0: Consider donating. All blood types are needed, especially type O. Residents can end the crisis and stabilize the blood supply by booking an appointment, redcrossblood.org. Lifeguards in Los Angeles County were very busy over the weekend, rescuing more than 1,500 people as millions flocked to local beaches to escape the heat. And there is currently still rough conditions driven by offshore storms, big surf 3 to 5, hazardous rip curl currents, and powerful shore breakers. Now, speaking about the beach, Brian Perez shot this to me, and I thought it was very interesting. Actually, it's a good story. Speaking of the beach, Huntington Beach in the news today, small plane made an emergency landing right on the sand at Huntington Beach today. The Piper Cherokee plane, single engine, made the emergency landing on the beach at Magnolia Street just after 2 p.m. today. On board, just a pilot. The initial report said that there were two people. The plane had engine issues right after leaving John Wayne Airport. Now, taking a quick look at the weather. Well, these hot temperatures continue, and humidity by the coastal areas, it's 80s and 90s, inland well over 100, and overnight lows, can you believe this? This is why you're not sleeping very well. Overnight lows, 69 degrees, 70 degrees, and so that is your news, and it is brought to us by Wolfie Dog Beds. Some dog beds last weeks. I should know this. Wolfie Dog Beds are built to last, made in the USA, featuring a lifetime warranty on durable, water, tear, and chew-resistant cover, plus premium orthopedic foam for your dog, and they're going to love it. 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And their website is wolfiedogbeds.com. You're up to date with K-Wave News. We'll do it again next hour. Coming up next, it is Pastor Raul Ruiz, Somebody Loves You.
1: And the reason there are so many situations and problems in marriage is because you have two wills that are fighting against each other. Who's going to submit to the Lord? Who's going to humble themselves? Or are you going to try to continue to be the one that wins all the battles in the marriage? Pretty heavy stuff. I mean, Paul's really open with this whole thing. He doesn't play around.

0: Welcome to Somebody Loves You Radio, the Bible teaching ministry of Roll Reese in Diamond Bar, California. We are so glad to have you with us today as we return to 1 Corinthians for a look at the healthy boundaries God has established for physical intimacy. As we explore Paul's letter, Roll will challenge you to resist temptation and honor the unique bond reserved for a husband and wife. You'll learn today that whether you're married or single, you can look to the Lord for help in exercising self-control. Our study today is titled Problems Relating to Marriage and Singleness. In 1 Corinthians chapter 7, here's Roel Reese.
1: So in chapter 6, he's been not only dealing with sexuality outside of marriage, and also now he's going to be speaking to those that are married and the duty of sexuality within marriage, so that a husband and wife know how to deal with their sexual problems and how not to commit adultery. So I think that we really need to be sensitive in these last days to the things that God is speaking, because we are living in a very carnal world. Very carnal world. And you look at the church today and the problems that the church is facing for the future. And so Paul is writing to a problem that is there existing in the city of Corinth. And the problem is fornication, and the problem is homosexuality, and the problem is what? Adultery. And then at the same time, Paul begins here responding. The letter begins by responding to someone that wrote to him. We don't have that letter, but he's responding here. He says this beginning in chapter 7, verses 1 through 9. He says, "Now concerning the things of which you wrote to me." See, somebody's writing him. He says, "It is good for a man not to touch a woman." Now here it is. Single people, listen carefully. It is not good, he doesn't mean touch her sexually. Paul is saying here, and he's really exhorting. Celibacy is advised by Paul. If you really want to be a Christian, you really want the blessing of God in your relationship, then don't have sex. You have problems with sex? Get married. Or break it up. Because even when you get married, you're going to have sexual problems. Because if you don't get along with your wife, and a husband has to get along with the wife, what's going to happen? Satan's going to tempt you in the office or wherever you are, and she's going to get tempted too. And so Paul is giving us advice. He's answering that person that wrote him the letter. He says, if you want to know my opinion, you want to know what God says in his word, he says, it is good for a man not to sexually have relationships of intercourse with a woman. And he's talking to who? The unmarried. Those that are not married. Man, I want to give you some advice to those of you that are single. Wait on the Lord. And as you go through the scriptures, it's incredible. Listen what it says as we go back into the Old Testament, which is incredible. Let me read from Genesis chapter 2:18. And the Lord God said, it is not good that a man should be alone. So God's purpose is that man should have a companion. Now let me stop you for one second. It is important that you understand that there are people that have the gift of singleness and they never get married. I had two aunts like that. And there's other people that are just like that. They don't have any problems sexually. God gives them the gift of singleness, and they never, ever get married. Ever. So God sees, and Paul's going to talk to us a little more about that. And God sees that Adam, he says, and the Lord God said, it is not good for the man to be alone. I will make him, notice, a helper comparable to him. God said that. I'm going to make a woman comparable to this man. And then he said this, and out of the ground the Lord God formed every beast of the field, every bird of the air, and brought them to Adam to see what he would call them. So he gave authority to Adam to go ahead and give names. So he was intelligent to every animal. He says, and whatever Adam called each living creature, that was the name. And so Adam gave names to all the cattle, all the birds of the air, to every beast of the field. But for Adam, there was not found a helper comparable to him. Notice that the second time. God saw the emptiness and the loneliness of man. Listen, God knows your needs. You don't have to look for a woman or for a man. All you have to do is be married to Jesus Christ first. And then he'll take care of your problem. Because here he continues to say this. Check this out, verse 20. And Adam gave names to all the cattle, verse 21. And the Lord God caused a deep sleep to fall upon Adam. And he slept, and he took one of his ribs, or the curved side, and closed up the flesh in his place. And then the rib, which the Lord God had taken from man, he made it into a woman, and he brought her to the man. Who brought his wife? The Lord. He didn't go out looking for a wife. Mark that. The reason people get in trouble in their marriages is because we're so picky and we're not listening to God and we're looking physically and not spiritually. You don't want a wife or a husband that's going to be going out on you committing adultery. So I'm really exhorting you tonight concerning Paul's letter here. Paul is very serious about this. He said it's good for a man not to touch a woman. Then he goes on verse 2. Nevertheless, because of sexual immorality, here's the problem. See, sexual immorality in the church. What do? Let each man have his own wife and let each woman have her own husband. If you can contain, get married or break it up. Don't play around. You're only extorting judgment upon yourself. And then Paul, again, in speaking of marriage, again in Genesis, chapter 2, verse 23, when he made the woman, he brought the woman to the man, and Adam said, "This is now bones of my bones, flesh of my flesh. She shall be called woman, because she was taken out of man. Therefore, a man shall leave his father and mother and shall be glued unto his wife, and the two shall become one flesh." And they were both naked, the man and his wife, and they were not ashamed. You notice in verse 24, he says, "Therefore, a man shall leave his father and mother and shall be joined." The word "joined" in the Hebrew is you take two by fours and you glue them and leave them overnight. Come out the next day and try to separate those two by fours just with your hands. You can't do it. Then you have to use a hammer and a chisel. And what happens? It splinters the wood. That's what divorce does. Very important what Paul says here. Again, look what he says. Paul here is recognizing, however, that the single state carries with it. Nevertheless, because of sexual immorality, let each man have his own wife, and let each woman have her own husband. Verse 3. Let the husband render to his wife the affection due to her, and likewise also the wife to her husband. Now, it doesn't mean that the husband and wife are not going to have problems. Everybody has problems. Everybody. But in this world, we're imperfect, and this is an imperfect world. And the reason there are so many situations and problems in marriage is because you have two wills that are fighting against each other. Who's going to submit to the Lord? Who's going to humble themselves? Or are you going to try to continue to be the one that wins all the battles in the marriage? Pretty heavy stuff. I mean, Paul's really open with this whole thing. He doesn't play around. And then he goes on to say this. Listen, verse 4. The wife does not have authority over her own body. Look what he's saying. You became one. You became one with each other. Then he goes on. But the husband does, and likewise, the husband doesn't have authority over his own body, but the wife does. You see, the wife does, husband and wives. The marriage union, there is a dependence on the wife upon her husband and the husband upon the wife. What happens is husbands and wives become bitter to one another and there is no solution to the marriage. Because nobody wants to forgive, nobody wants to yield, nobody wants to humble themselves. And who suffers? Yes, the marriage, but the children. Because of stubborn parents. Because they want their way. So Paul is giving great, great advice here. Listen to this. Again, after Genesis, we go to the book of Proverbs. And in the book of Proverbs, this is what he says. Chapter 5, verse 15. Drink water from your own cistern, running water from your own well. Should your fountains be dispersed abroad, streams of water in the streets? He's talking to guys. And notice what he says here. And should your fountains be dispersed abroad? See? You can get another woman pregnant. You can go out there and just really ruin people's lives. And then he says this. Let them be only your own. And not for strangers with you. Let your fountain be blessed. And rejoice with the wife of your youth as a loving deer and a graceful doe. Let her breast satisfy you at all times and always be in rapture with her love. For why should you, my son, be in rapture with a whore, with an immoral woman? Think about what he says. That's the Bible. That's the word of God. And it's really important because Solomon, the writer, and Solomon had 700 wives and 300 concubines. 1,000 women in his life. And he's given advice to his kids before it ever happened to him. And he failed. And think of how many people fail today to keep themselves pure unto God and to their wives and to their husbands. There might be somebody here today that right now there's an adultery. Right now in here in this room. And it's really important to really check out your life as you heard the word of God today. Guess what's going to happen? Too much is given, much more will require. The judgment of God will be heavy on you if you don't repent. You have to repent of your sin. Otherwise, you'll never inherit the kingdom of God.
0: 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Let's continue with the conclusion of our study, Problems Relating to Marriage and Singleness.
1: Then how about Paul writing to the Ephesian church? Listen to what he says, chapter 5, 21. Submit to one another in the fear of God, husband and wives. Wives, be submissive to your own husbands as unto the Lord, for the husband is the head of the wife, also as Christ is the head of the church, and he's the Savior of the body. Therefore, just as the church is subject to Christ, so let the wives be to their own husbands in everything. Let me clarify something here, okay, for the men. A wife cannot submit to her husband if the husband doesn't love his wife. You know how many men come into my office?

husband if the husband doesn't love his wife? You know how many men come into my office and how many I talk to where the man is not submissive to the Lordship of Jesus Christ and the wife has to take over the head as the head of the home because he's not? He's a little wimp. Seriously. They lose respect for that man. And then when that person repents and comes to Jesus Christ, then he has to be a different man, a different person. One that fears God and loves his wife and loves his children. Very important, you guys. And look what he says also. He goes on in verse 25, now speaking to men. Husbands, once love your wives as Christ loved the church and gave himself for her. Two times he's already used love. Verse 26. That he might sanctify and cleanse her by the washing of the water through the word. Now you know what that means there, you guys? Write it down. You're supposed to be the spiritual leader of your home by reading the Bible with your wife and praying with her. And then check this out. He says something else. He says, verse 26, that he might sanctify and cleanse her by the washing of the water to the word, that he might present her to himself a glorious church, not having spot or wrinkle or any such thing. He goes on to say this, that she should be holy and without blemish. So husbands, here's the third time, so husbands ought to love their own wives as their own bodies. Guys, I see the guys at the gym in love with themselves in the mirrors. Seriously. Think about how much time these guys, egotistic guys in the gym, they're all buff and everything, and they love themselves, and they kiss themselves all over the place. Shame on them. And then they go home and they mistreat their wives and they yell out and they do whatever they have to do. And they're so in love with themselves, they don't see anything else but themselves. And here God says what? That he is to be loving to his wife. And then he says this. Verse 29. For no one ever yet hated his own flesh, but he nourishes it and he cherishes it. You take care of yourself physically in every way. Notice that. Just as the Lord does the church. For we are members of his body, of his flesh, and notice, and his bones. For this reason, a man shall leave his father and mother, and shall be glued unto his wife, and the two shall become one flesh. This is a great mystery, but I speak concerning Christ and the church. You see, Christ is our husband, and we are the bride of Christ. That's the example. I am the bride of Christ. You're the bride of Christ. He's our husband. And if he loves us and he nourishes us and he takes care of us, how much more that one day you and I, we're going to have to give an account to God of our marriage and our children and everything else that we have done. Fully, completely. 1 Peter chapter 3, 1. Wives, likewise, be submissive to your own husbands, that even if some do not obey the word, non-believer, they, without a word, without preaching to them, may be won by the conduct of their wives. So here he says to the woman, if you have a non-believing husband, don't preach to him. Don't put tracts in his sandwiches. Okay? Messages, right? But what you do is, you're a hardworking woman, you love your children, you're doing what's right before God, he's going to see that. I saw that in my wife. My wife was a full-on Christian. By conviction, I would have become more angry, and that's why I would hit her. And verbally, physically abuse her. She made me angry. But it wasn't her, it was the Holy Spirit that was trying to get my life, and Satan was behind me. You see? Look what he says. When they observe your chaste conduct accompanied with fear, when your husband sees that you fear God, and that you're godly, do not let your adornment by putting makeup on and jewels and night dresses. He says, that's not going to bring your husband to the Lord. Check this out. Do not let your adornment be merely outward arranging of the hair with wearing of gold, putting on fine dresses. Rather, let it be the hidden person of the heart with the incorruptible beauty of a gentle and quiet spirit. Don't argue. Don't be fighting with your husband. And then he says this. Which is very precious in the sight of God. You don't have to be weak by being quiet. You're a strong woman. For in this manner, in form

0: Her times, the holy women who trusted in God also adorned themselves, being submissive to their own husbands, as Sarah obeyed Abraham, calling him Lord, whose daughters you are, if you do good and are not afraid of any terror. Wow. He gives the woman six verses. He gives the husband only one. Listen, husband, carefully. Real powerful. Husbands, likewise, dwell with your wives with understanding, which means what? You get to know them. Get to know your wife, how she thinks, how she operates, so that you can be one with her. So now you can see Paul the Apostle here, why he's saying all these things here in the book of 1 Corinthians. Check this out. Go back to Corinthians. Verse 4 again. The wife does not have authority over her own body, but the husband does. And likewise, the husband does not have authority over his own body, but the wife does. And then he says, do not deprive one another except by consent for a time. So if you're having marriage problems, you talk to your wife, you talk to her, okay, listen, why don't we do this? Why don't we separate for a couple of weeks, not leaving the home, but I'll sleep in one room, you sleep in another room, and let's give ourselves to prayer and fasting to see what God will do. You see? Now, the problem comes this way. If there's a month in between in that separation, and all of a sudden the husband begins to be tempted, or the wife begins to get tempted, what do? Do you continue your fast? Paul says, no, get back together sexually, intimately, so there's no adultery. But then how many times wives say no way to their husbands and they cause them to commit adultery? It works both ways, you guys. Both ways. Check this out what he says. Do not deprive one another except with consent for a time. For a time, see? And then what? You both have to agree on it. That you may give yourselves to fasting, denying of yourself, to prayer, and then come together again. Check this out. So that Satan does not tempt you because of your lack of self-control. I mean, how clear do we want it? The problem is self-control. If you don't have self-control and all of a sudden you're being tempted, immediately you got to go reconcile, get together as husband and wife. If not, somebody is going to stumble. Somebody's going to stumble. It's very heavy what Paul is saying here. Very heavy. If you don't have submission to God, number one, then you'll never have submission to each other. Bottom line. And God wants you to be submissive to one another in the fear of the Lord. Check this out, verse 6. But I say this, notice, as concession or literally by permission, not as a commandment. For I wish, Paul says, that all men were even as I myself are. What? Single. I don't have to have a wife. I'm doing fine. But each one has his own gift from God. God is the one that gives you the gift of singleness, or he gives you the gift to get married. You don't make it yourself. God gives it to you. But each one has his own gift from God, one in this manner and another in that manner. So one in singleness and one in marriage. Verse 8. But I say to the unmarried, not the single, to the unmarried and to the widows, those that husbands have died or wives, it is good for them if they remain even as I am. What do you mean? Single. Single. At the end of the chapter, he'll tell you that if you can remain single as a widow, then you can get married, but only in the Lord. Only in the Lord, not a non-believer. Only in the Lord. Check this out, verse 9. But if they cannot exercise self-control, again, he's going to tell you, let them marry, for it is better to marry than to burn with your passions. Notice what he says here. He's giving us counsel. You don't need the Greek or the Hebrew to interpret this. Okay, it's in plain English. He's telling you exactly what to do if you have those kind of problems in your life. So Paul says, if they cannot exercise self-control, you're having problems with lust. Okay, you're single. Your husband died, your wife died. And you can't contain yourself. Let them get married. For it is better to marry than to burn with lust. Better than learning with lust. And if you go to the end of the chapter, he says that you only can marry in the Lord, not apart from the Lord, or you're going to have major problems. 2 Corinthians 6:14. Be you not unequally yoked together with a non-believer, what fellowship has light with darkness?
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2: 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Thank you for tuning in to K-Wave 1110. Let me take off my hat. Lynn Hackman does this. Sorry for a second. I tried to copy her. But it's not working for me. I have a baseball cap on, and she always wears her headphones over her baseball cap. But I've never done that, so I tried to do it this break, and you know what? It just, the bill kept on hitting the microphone, so it's just not happening. Anyway, sharing life, delivering truth, giving hope. You are tuned into K-Wave 1110, 107.9. Kate in for Phil Ross. And standing by is Back to Basics with Brian Broderson. He's going to kick off the book of Colossians. It's going to be so good. Do you realize that people are looking for answers? Right? For everything. And you know what? The gospel is the answer to everything. That's coming up next.
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2: This is a time where people, in their desperation, are looking for answers. And we know that the answer is in the gospel. We know that the answer for the fear of death is in the gospel. We know the answer for racism is in the gospel. We know the answer for anarchy and confusion. We know that that is in the gospel.
1: Today on Back to Basics, Pastor Brian begins his study in the book of Colossians. Join us as Pastor Brian begins this series with his teaching on Colossians chapter 1, verses 1 through 14, in a message titled, Unceasing Praying for the Church. And now, here's Pastor Brian.
2: Colossians is an interesting letter, and interestingly enough, it is a letter that is fairly neglected. You don't hear it taught that much. When you look for resources to study it, there's not as much available as there would be for, say, something like Ephesians or Romans or maybe Hebrews or, you know, some of the other letters. There's much more availability when it comes to resources for them. Colossians is almost like this little book that's just, to some degree, been ignored. I think one of the reasons for that is because in certain places, it is so similar to Ephesians. I think some people just think, well, I'm going to just read Ephesians because it says the same things Colossians says. And there's a few places in Colossians where it's literally word for word the same as passages in Ephesians. But what people fail to remember is that there's a unique aspect to Colossians as well that really isn't found in any other epistle of the New Testament to this degree, and it's addressing the subject of philosophy. Now, 1 Corinthians addresses philosophy a little bit, but Colossians really addresses the subject of philosophy. And what I mean by philosophy, it addresses human ideas and theories and teachings that are contrary to the Word of God, and shows us how we are not to try to blend those things together, because apparently in Colossae, that's what was happening. The Colossian Christians were buying into some of these other ideas that were incorrect and contrary to the gospel of Jesus, and they were thinking that you could blend these things together. Now, that's called syncretism. Syncretism is the idea that you would take different religions or different views, and then you would sort of make one new view out of many. And so the Colossians were engaged in that to some degree. So Paul spends a lot of the second chapter addressing bad philosophy. So that's one of the things that we'll look at as we go through this letter. We'll look at the subject of philosophy. There's good philosophy, and C.S. Lewis, as a matter of fact, he said that there needs to be good philosophy if for no other reason than to combat bad philosophy. And so when we talk about philosophy, we just want to understand that what Paul's talking about are those ideas that originate with men that contradict the Word of God, but that are sometimes people seek to blend them together. So that's one of the unique features of Colossians. Now, it dawned on me today that the last time I taught through Colossians was in 1996. So some of you maybe were not even born in 1996. So that was a long time ago. And although I think I've taught it in kind of just a quick survey of the Bible since then, I have never since then taught it in an in-depth fashion. It was the last book I taught to my church that I used to pastor down in Vista, California, before my family and I moved to England. And so I have fond memories of going through Colossians back then, but I'm excited about us going through it now. So we're going to be taking a journey through Colossians, and I don't know exactly what the pace is going to be, but I hope that you are blessed and encouraged as we go through it. Now, what we're going to do is we're going to focus specifically on the prayer that the apostle pens for us here. In Paul's prison epistles, and this is also a prison epistle. So a prison epistle is a letter that Paul wrote from prison. We saw as we studied Philippians that Paul was clearly in prison when he wrote it. He made several references to the fact that that was his state. That was the case when he wrote Ephesians as well. And he also wrote Philemon from prison. He wrote 2 Timothy from prison. But Colossians is one of those prison epistles. And so in the prison epistles, Paul, he prays for those that he's writing the letters to. So in Ephesians, you have two really beautiful prayers that Paul prays. In Philippians, you have one. And now here in Colossians, you have one. And the thing about these prayers that we always need to keep in mind is that these are Spirit-inspired prayers. Just like everything else that's written in the pages of Scripture are the inspired words of God. So these words are the inspired words of God. And these prayers are, we can understand them as these are the things that God would have us pray for. He's basically telling us, pray for this, and then pray for this, and pray for this. So when the Lord's telling us how to pray, that's something we want to pay real close attention to. So this particular prayer that we're going to look at in a moment is my favorite of all the prayers in these prison epistles. And as a matter of fact, there's been occasions where people have asked me, well, you know, Pastor Brian, how can we pray for you? And often I will say, take Colossians chapter 1 and look at that prayer in verses 9 through 12 and just pray that for me. If you do that, I'll love you forever. That'll be totally sufficient. And so we're going to dig down and look at that in a moment. But I want to give us just a little bit of background here. Now, Colossians or Colossae is the city. The Colossians are the people of the city. This is a place where Paul has never been. He's not been there, but his ministry has impacted the place. In Acts chapter 19, we read about Paul being in the city of Ephesus, and he was there for 3 years, and for 2 years, he taught regularly in what was called the school of Tyrannus. We don't really know exactly who Tyrannus was or what this was, but it was a facility that was an educational facility that somehow Paul got the opportunity to use as his base to proclaim the gospel. And so for 2 straight years, Paul taught regularly in the school of Tyrannus, sharing the gospel, explaining the gospel, spreading the word of God. And it tells us in Acts chapter 19 that all who dwelt in Asia heard the word of the Lord Jesus through the ministry of Paul there in Ephesus. All that dwelt in Asia. Now that's hyperbole. It wasn't like literally every single person. But the point is multitudes of people throughout the province of Asia. Now, Ephesus was the chief city of the province of Asia. So this is the place where everybody in that province would come to at some point in time. This was the great center, everything you could want in the province. So Paul sets up there, he ministers there, he preaches there, and people would come from all around Asia. And they would hear Paul preach the gospel. You know, maybe they would come into Ephesus and they would just hear about this interesting person. They would hear about this man named Paul, who was a preacher of the gospel, talking about a Messiah. And these Gentiles would come and somehow they would hear about that. And they would end up over listening to Paul share the gospel and some would get converted. And when they got saved, they would take their newfound salvation back to their own cities, and they would begin to spread the gospel. So that's what happened here. And this man who's mentioned right here in the first chapter, this man named Epaphras, he's the one who had been converted more than likely by Paul. He's the one who went back to Colossae, where he was from. He preached the gospel, and the Lord used him to start a church there in that city. So although Paul had not gone there, his ministry had reached there through the people that he touched there in Ephesus. Now, Asia was a Roman province in what we know today as Turkey. And if you look in the book of Revelation, you have the seven letters to the seven churches of Asia. You have Laodicea, you have Thyatira, you have Philadelphia, you have Smyrna, you have Sardis, you have all these different places. Well, Colossae, although it's not listed in the seven, it was also a city that had a church in this province of Asia. Now, the city of Colossae, just for a quick little background on that, at this time in the history of the city, it was really an insignificant location. Earlier on in the history of the city, it had prominence. Back during the Phrygian Empire, the Lydian Empire, it was a significant city at the time. But by the time Paul is preaching, Colossae is no longer a place of any real significance. And therefore, you know, the city's not of any real significance, nor then would the people be considered of any real significance. It's not like a place where people would be dying to go. Oh man, we want to take a trip to Colossae. Nobody really wanted to do that. It was just a place that unless you had come from there, you probably wouldn't even know that it existed. And it is certainly a place that unless it had been immortalized in the pages of the New Testament, we today wouldn't even know it ever existed in history. There would be no other reason. But what we see in that is God takes what people think to be insignificant, and God brings significance to it. And he does that with places, and he does that with people. He takes people's lives who others might look on and just think, well, who are they? They're nobody. They're nothing. I mean, a person might even feel that about themselves. I'm nobody. I'm nothing. But God can take that life and make something beautiful out of it. He can take an unknown city and give it worldwide fame because of what he does. And you know, in a funny sort of a way, there's a parallel between Colossae and Costa Mesa, believe it or not. And here's the parallel. Costa Mesa is known around the world. Now, it's not known because of anything, you know, within the city, like a special park, or it's not known because it's Civic Center is this amazing place. It's not even known around the world because of South Coast Plaza. But Costa Mesa is known around the world because of this church. I have been to many places around the world, and people know Costa Mesa. Costa Mesa, that's Calvary Chapel, right? That's Pastor Chuck Smith, right? So God took this place that is otherwise totally insignificant. You know, sometimes when we're traveling, somebody will ask you where you're from. Now, unless, you know, I know there's a Christian connection, I rarely say Costa Mesa. Sometimes I do. But, you know, you might say, oh, we're from Los Angeles. Now, that makes it easy. Everybody kind of has, okay, yeah, Los Angeles. We know that's on the west coast of the United States. Sometimes, if Cheryl's with me and we're talking to people that have children and they ask where we're from, Cheryl always says, have you ever heard of Disneyland? People are like, yeah. She goes, we live 20 miles from Disneyland. We live on the same street that Disneyland is on. And so that's, you know, the point of reference. If we were to just say to some random person, and I have said this, so, well, we live in Costa Mesa. Where's that? And they usually call it Costa Mesa. Where's that? But wherever I have met Christians around the world, they have heard of Costa Mesa. Because God took an insignificant place and he touched people's lives through the gospel. He established a church, and from this church, the message has gone out around the world. So, a couple of introductory things there. Now, let's just jump in. I want to read from verse 3. And so there Paul says, we give thanks to God the God and Father of our Lord Jesus Christ, praying always for you, since we heard of your faith in Christ Jesus and of your love for all the saints, because of the hope which is laid up for you in heaven, of which you heard before in the word of the truth of the gospel, which has come to you as it has also in all the world and is bringing forth fruit as it is also among you since the day you heard and knew the grace of God in truth. So Paul says about these saints in Colossae, he says three things. He says, we've heard of your faith in Christ Jesus. So this little church has had an impact, and word is spreading, not just throughout the city of Colossae, but it's spreading beyond that. They've heard of their faith. And secondly, Paul says, and we've also heard about the love that you have for all the saints. And then thirdly, we've heard about your hope that is set in heaven. And boy, these are the things that we would long for people to hear about us, that they would hear about our faith, they would hear about our love, and they would hear about the hope that we have in heaven, that we have a hope that is not rooted in this world. It's not rooted in a political system. It's not rooted in what man is ultimately going to be able to do, but we have a certain hope that is rooted in Christ, who is going to come and establish God's kingdom. So that was the testimony that had gone out about the Colossians. Now, Paul, as I said, he now prays for them. And so verse 9, for this reason, we also, since the day we heard it, do not cease to pray for you and to ask. So as we look at this prayer, what I want us to think about is I want us to think about this prayer as a prayer for the church. Now, quite a few years ago now, we studied Ephesians. We looked at those two great prayers in chapter 1 and chapter 3. And when we studied them, we made very personal application of them. And when we were studying Philippians a while back, as we looked at that great prayer in Philippians chapter 1, we looked at it and we applied it very personally. And although we could do the same thing with this prayer here, we have to remember that these prayers were also, I mean, really, in this case, Paul is praying for the church collectively. And the church collectively is made up of individuals. We know that, but we need to think sometimes in terms of the church collectively. And as we look at this prayer, I think it's a beautiful reminder of what God intends the church to be in the world. And listen, we're living in a time when the church really does need to be what God intends it to be. Because we're living in a time of desperation. We're living in a time of confusion. We're living in a time where people are wondering about things, where people are looking for answers. It's like people are frightened. People are wondering what's going on. What is the answer? What is the solution? This is a time where people in their desperation are looking for answers. And we know that the church has the answer. We know that the answer is in the gospel. We know that the answer for the fear of death is in the gospel. We know the answer for racism is in the gospel. We know the answer for anarchy and confusion. We know that that is in the gospel. And so how do we as the church really shine brightly at this time and be all that God intends us to be? Well, if the things that the apostle prays for here, if these things become a reality in our midst, then we will be what we need to be at this time. So let's look at the things that Paul mentions. I'm going to just read through the prayer and then we'll come back. So he says, he's asking that you may be filled with the knowledge of his will in all wisdom and spiritual understanding, that you may walk worthy of the Lord, fully pleasing him, being fruitful in every good work and increasing in the knowledge of God, strengthened with all might according to his glorious power for all patience and long-suffering with joy, giving thanks to the Father. We'll stop right there. Giving thanks to the Father. So What's the first thing that the apostle prays for? He prays that the church would be filled with the knowledge of God's will. Now, there's many facets to God's will. Now, a church that exists is in the will of God in one sense, because the will of God is that we believe in Christ. So we put our faith in Christ, and now we become the people of God. We are the church of God. So we're in the will of God in one sense, but I believe that God has a will for each congregation, a will in the sense that there's something that God wants to do with that congregation in a community, and maybe at specific points in time. And we need to be praying that we would know what that is. And so right now, at this time in history, we are praying, Lord, give us the knowledge of your will. What do you want Calvary Chapel Costa Mesa to be like at this time and at this moment in history? And, you know, honestly, this is something we are praying for as a staff. We're praying for this as a pastoral team. We're saying, okay, Lord, what do you want to do at this time with your church? And so as we think about praying for the church, we want to pray that we would be filled with the knowledge of his will in all wisdom and spiritual understanding. Boy, we need wisdom today. The people of God need wisdom. These are really treacherous waters. This is really difficult navigation these days. And we need wisdom from God. Wisdom, somebody has said, is the proper application of knowledge. So, you know, you can have knowledge. You can be a person whose brain is full of all kinds of information. You can actually be on paper. You can be a really smart person. But if you don't have wisdom, you don't know how to apply that knowledge. And so even though you're really smart, it doesn't look like you're smart, because you make bad decisions and you draw wrong conclusions, and you add to the problem rather than bring about a solution. Wisdom is the principal thing. We need wisdom. And as the church today, boy, we need wisdom. Here we are in these crazy times. We need to know, Lord, how do we navigate this? What do you want us to see here? How do you want us to respond to this? And boy, I'll tell you, for myself, as we've been going through this, I've just been seeking, Lord, give me wisdom. I don't want to make the wrong decisions. I don't want to go in the wrong direction. I don't want to say the wrong thing. I want to be in tune with you. So praying for wisdom and then for spiritual understanding.
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2: We as a church, we need to see the world around us. We need to see it through the lens of God's will. We need to see it through the lens of God's word. So spiritual understanding means that we're going to look at things not for what they appear. We're going to look beyond what we can see with the naked eye, and we're going to seek to see, Lord, what do you have in this situation? Lord, show us what you see here. Because, it might look one way to us. We might think that, well, here's the issue, and I can see it, and here's the solution. But that's really worldly understanding a lot of times. We need spiritual understanding. I need to see it through God's eyes. And I need to be able to act based upon what God sees in these circumstances and how he would have me to act. And so Paul prays that. But then he says that you may walk worthy of the Lord, fully pleasing him. So again, think of the church collectively, the church walking worthy of the Lord, or just to put it simply, Christians behaving like God says we should behave, living like we should behave, living like we really are lovers of Jesus. We're really followers of Jesus. And one of the biggest problems in the world is that Christians don't live like Christians. Ouch.

0: Back to Basics is the listener-supported preaching and teaching ministry of Pastor Brian Broderson. We certainly do need wisdom, don't we? Hey, you guys, you're pretty darn wise. You're tuned in to K-Wave 1110 107.9 on this Monday, sharing life, delivering truth, giving hope. Kate in for Phil Ross, and coming up next, Med Life, J.D. Greer, talking about Melchizedek. Ooh! I said it right. Anyway, what are you doing actively to serve the kingdom? Also, do you know if I was not filling in for Phil today, I just picked up a park pass at the library for free. I don't know if you guys knew you could do that, and you can go to the beach. There's one for 1 week free, and there's one that you get put on a list. It takes a couple months for your name to come up, but it's a three-week park pass that you get to go to the beaches, etc. Anyway, I would be at the beach. I would have been at the beach today, say around 2 o'clock, Huntington Beach. And do you know what would have happened if I had gone to the beach today? Yeah. I might have seen an airplane land on the beach right in the sand, going over people's heads and landing in the sand. I'll give you more details about that on the news next.
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2: God was and he's interested in the details of the lives of his people. There's no detail that's too minute to escape his interest and concern. Someone said to the late Dr. G. Campbell Morgan years ago, "Do you think we ought to pray about the little things in our lives?" And Dr. Morgan, in his characteristic manner, said, "Madam, can you mention anything in your life that's big to God?" You and I can divide in our lives big problems, little problems. Your problems and my problems are not divided that way before God. They're just little problems. And he wants us to bring everything to him in prayer. Worry about nothing. Pray about everything.
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0: Well, almost 6 o'clock, you've got K-Wave News, and it pays to stay calm. A pilot and his nephew are safe after a remarkable emergency landing in Huntington State Beach today, just after 2. The small Piper Cherokee took off from John Wayne Airport, bound for Van Nuys, when the engine suddenly lost power. Now, after declaring a mayday, the pilot guided the aircraft to an open stretch of sand near Magnolia Street, avoiding beachgoers, and witnesses called it a perfect landing. No one was injured, praise God. The FAA is now investigating what caused the apparent engine failure. Israel's Prime Minister Benjamin Netanyahu, meeting with President Trump in Washington as Iran regional security top of the agenda amid a pause in recent fighting. Dangerous heat continues across much of the central and southern United States, with widespread heat alerts, triple digits, temps continuing. Now, in local Southern California, firefighters remain on alert as Southern California faces hot, dry conditions that continue to elevate wildfire danger. California's reported some illnesses in the broader salmonella outbreak, but the recall eggs confirmed distribution was mainly southern states, and that is good news. Taking a look at the weather, hot, dry, inland valleys, triple digits, coast 80s, 90s, overnight lows in that warm, toasty 70. They say we could have a brief cool down towards the end of the week, but for the next couple days, well, it's going to be sticking around. Did you get that? Sticking around? Okay, the news this afternoon, sorry about that, is brought to you by Wolfie Dog Beds. Some dog beds last weeks. 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And that, my friend, is your news for K-Wave. Coming up next is Summit Life with J.D. 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
7: Have you ever asked how your career, your skills might be used for God's kingdom? 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
6: Welcome back to Summit Life with pastor, author, and apologist, J.D. Greer. As always, I'm your host, Molly Vidovich, and we are so glad that you're back with us today. You know, there are some characters in the Bible that everyone is familiar with, people like Abraham, Moses, King David, Paul, and of course, Jesus himself. But today, Pastor J.D. Greer reminds us of a story of a lesser known figure, a man who only appears in a handful of verses throughout Scripture. But as we'll see, this mysterious character is essential in helping us understand Jesus's role as both our high priest and our king. We are in the book of Hebrews, chapters 5 and 7, and this is the second half of a message Pastor J.D. simply titled Melchizedek. Let's rejoin him now.
7: So there are only two things in this passage that I really want to do. Number one, I want to show you who Melchizedek was, and then number two, what he teaches us about Jesus, and then what that means for you, whether you are a religious person or not. Number one, he is only mentioned two times in the Bible, other than this reference here in Hebrews. The first reference to Melchizedek happens in Genesis 14, verse 17. And basically the story is this. Abram had gone out to protect his cousin Lot because Lot had made some pretty dumb decisions and was being hunted down by a couple of OGs, original gangsters from Sodom. All right. Hebrews 7:3 says he resembled the Son of God, not that he was the Son of God. All right. But that's all we know. That's all we get in the Old Testament about him. So number two, what Melchizedek teaches us about Jesus. Here is the first one. Number one, we learn that the stories in the Old Testament all point to Jesus. That's what Jesus said in Luke 24, and he's talking to the disciples. He's like, all the stories there, all of them are there about me. They're all pointing to me. There's this story that's being told over and over and over again. But the point is this, the more you read the Bible, the more you develop an instinct to see the face of Jesus in these stories, because he said it's all about me. And you start to see that he is everywhere through there. And there's one thing that's being told, giving you, not as I told you a few weeks ago, is not giving you to give you examples to emulate or heroes to admire. It's giving you a savior in whom to hope and to find refuge, to worship and to adore. All of the Bible is about Jesus. That's what Melchizedek teaches you. Number two, teaches you secondly that Jesus was a king and a priest. One of the things that you see about Melchizedek was that he was both a king and a priest. Nobody else, listen, in the Old Testament was both. King and priest were two offices you would never combine. And you wouldn't want to combine, honestly. It'd be like, it's like policeman and pastor. You don't want to combine those offices. So the question is this, if Jesus is the king, how can Jesus rule with perfect justice, but in a way that sympathizes with us in our weakness? How can God be just and yet love and be close to us who have committed many acts of injustice? And the answer the writer of Hebrews points you to is the cross. But see, my high priest doesn't stand there and argue for leniency. My high priest stands there and he argues for justice, because he has suffered the full penalty of my sin in my place. Because he suffered the full penalty of my sin in my place, there's nothing that remains for me. Nothing. Because he's taken the full sentence into himself, and what he says to God is essentially this: I've taken that penalty for him. So J.D. can no longer be punished for that, because it would be unjust, Father, for you to punish twice for the same sin. And because you gave it to me, you can no longer give it to him. Does that make sense? That's what the writer means in verse 25 when he says he always lives to make intercession for them. He stands continually before the throne of God to guarantee you that you have nothing to fear. There is never retribution. There is no condemnation for those who are in Christ Jesus. Can I give you the mark, a litmus test that you understand this? Litmus tests are not always good, but this one is. Here's the litmus test to see if you understand this. When you approach God, do you ever do so with a sense of dread and fear? Because dread and fear is the mark of what we call works-based religion. If you're always going up and down in your relationship to God, If you feel like God must be pleased with you because you've had a great week. God must be pleased with you because you've given a lot of money and been real faithful in church. Or do you ever go to God and say, or you ever think, I bet you this is happening because I haven't been to church in a long time. I bet God's like give me a little retribution because he wants me to go back to church. You ever think that? You ever think like, hey, I bet you this bad financial thing happened to me because I didn't tithe. That shows that you think that God relates to you on the basis of how good you have done. You ever think God's mad at me? God must be punishing me? The mark of religion, works-based religion, is fear of not having done enough. The mark of the gospel is assurance, because it's no longer based on what you've done, but on his perfect and complete work on your behalf. And if you get the gospel, then you stand in perfect assurance, because I know that Christ's righteousness was given to me as a gift. And I stand perfect before the Father, not because I'm perfect, far from it, but because he was perfect in my place and suffered in my place and died for me, so that now I have a strong and perfect plea before God the Father, and I no longer have to be afraid. He is my king, yes, but he is my priest who took my punishment for me. That also means, listen, because he's my king and priest, that not only do I not approach him with fear, it also means that I approach him knowing that he sympathizes with my weaknesses and he hurts with me. The sovereign God of the universe experienced what I experienced, which means that he understands. We don't have a distant judge who rules from a throne. You have a God who understands like a priest does, like a priest who's one of you, because he's gone through everything you've gone through. And so, yes, he speaks truth to you, but he also does so with deep feeling. I'll give you a great biblical picture of this. Lazarus, John chapter 11. Lazarus dies. Lazarus has got two sisters, Mary, Martha. Right? Mary and Martha both approach Jesus after Lazarus has died, and they say the exact same thing to Jesus. Exactly. Word for word. Martha is first. They come to him separately. Martha comes up to Jesus and says, Jesus, if you had have been here, my brother would not have died. What's Jesus say back to her? Jesus says, I am the resurrection and the life. He who lives and believes in me, though he dies, yet will he live. What's he giving her? He's giving her theology. He is giving her a divine perspective. He is taking her perspective and speaking truth into it and saying, hey, you need to hold on because I am working all things for good. So hang on, I'm the resurrection and the life. All right? She goes away. Mary comes up. Mary comes up and she says the exact same thing. If you had to have been here, my brother would not have died. What does Jesus say this time? Nothing. He just weeps. John 11:35, Jesus weeps. Now, to one he gives theology, to other he just stands there and weeps. Why is that? Because he is both king and priest. Because the king is the one who gives truth, and the priest is the one who weeps. He gives, what he does to Martha is, as a king, watch, he takes her perspective and pulls it up into his own. For Mary, as a priest, he takes his heart and brings it down to hers. So that not only when you go through pain, do you need somebody who can give you divine perspective. Sometimes you just need to know that there's a God who walks beside you and weeps with you. Do you understand that you never approach God ever with something that is tearing your heart open when he does not weep with you? That is what John 11:35 says. He doesn't just spout out Bible answers to you. Sometimes he just metaphorically puts his arm around you and weeps with you and says, I felt what you feel. I know what it's like to be rejected. I know what it's like to be abandoned. I know what it's like to be hurt. I know what this feels like. See, he is your king and he is your priest. He is full, John 1 says, of grace and truth. In fact, John says that that was his glory, is that he was full of grace and truth. Because you need both, don't you? You need truth. We don't need a God. Truth without grace is fundamentalism and judgmentalism. Grace without truth is sentimentality. It doesn't mean it. You don't want to approach a cancer doctor and have him be like, oh, it's not that bad. Just go home, drink a warm cup of tea, have a cup of soup, make yourself feel better. It's going to be all right. You want him speaking truth to you. I see, but you also want grace. You don't want Jesus telling you your sin's not that bad. It's not that big of a deal. It is a big deal. Your sin brought the curse onto the human race. Your sin is what hell is for. Your sin's what put Jesus on the cross. It's a huge deal. Somebody's got to speak truth to you. So you need grace because you are a sinner. And you need somebody to speak to you with compassion. Jesus was both king and priest. The glory of Jesus, that he was full of grace and truth, one without compromising the other. And the only way he could do that was through the cross.
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7: I was listening to a guy, an older guy, talk about going in for this procedure because they suspected he had cancer. And the procedure was very painful. He said, but the worst part was the doctor that was doing this procedure had zero bedside manner. Was gruff, rough with him, and all that. He said the worst part of the whole thing was this guy went to our church. So I couldn't even complain about it, you know, because that's how I feel sometimes, like I can't say anything about that because they go to our church. So he's like, I couldn't say anything. He said 6 months later, I went back for the same procedure, exact same one. This time he was so incredibly tender. He said, I asked a few questions and figured out what was the difference between those. In the middle of those, that doctor had himself gone through the same procedure. And somehow having gone through that, he had a certain tenderness about him that he did not have before. You see, you approach a priest who not only rules from heaven, he's a God who's walked through the gutter with you so that he feels what you feel. Here's number three. He can save anybody anywhere. You see, the problem with the other priest, the Hebrews writer says, is that they were all Jewish, which meant they could only represent other Jews. They could only represent their brothers. But because Melchizedek, he said, had no recorded genealogy, it's like he can represent anybody. Same with Jesus. See verse 3, Melchizedek is without father or mother or genealogy, at either beginning of days or end of life, but resembling the Son of God, he continues a priest forever. The other problem, the writer says, with the priest is that they had their own sins to deal with. And their own sins to deal with, and they died. You can only serve as high priest within the ages of 25 and 50. So about the time you're getting to know one of the priests, they're passing off the scene. Jesus had neither problem. He had none of his own sins, and he never died. So the writer says, verse 25, consequently, therefore, because of that, he is able to save to the uttermost those who draw near to God through him. In other words, listen, because he had no sin, because he lives forever, and because he wasn't just the representative of the Jews, he could save anybody, anywhere. Jesus did not die for a certain type of sinner. The cross is sufficient for all sinners of all types, in all places, at all times. There is no sin that you have committed that was not greater than the sacrifice Jesus gave at the cross. Sometimes people look at the cross and they wonder why it's so bloody. They're like, if God had to kill his son, why wasn't it more humane? Why wasn't it like a carbon monoxide accident? Simple. Because of how bad your sin was. Your blood grosses you out, your sin grosses God out. Therefore, the sacrifice had to be equal to the sin. So God made a horrifically bloody sacrifice so that you would never doubt ever that there was any sin that you had committed that was greater, that could not be covered by the price that he gave. The price that he paid was so grand that he could save to the uttermost. Which means, listen, which means that what keeps you from God now, is not sin. What keeps you from God is not inability. What keeps you from God is pride. Jesus' blood is sufficient to pay the price for any sin and remove it completely. Jesus' power of resurrection is so great that he is able to heal and restore the most damaged person. Jesus was not sick and got better. That wasn't the resurrection. He was dead and came alive, which means there is no part of your heart that is too dead for God to make alive. And when you understand that, you realize it's not your sin, it's not your past. There's nothing that keeps you from God.

Now, for different people, that pride manifests itself in different ways. For irreligious people, people who aren't in church, they just feel like they don't need God, so they don't ever come to God. I don't need God, so I rebel, and my pride keeps me from God. For those of you who are religious, you know that God is important, you just don't think you need to be saved. Pride keeps both religious and irreligious people from the cross of Christ, because to the irreligious, they think they don't need God. To the religious people, they don't think they need to be saved, they think they can save themselves. Neither of them come to Jesus. The gospel that you have to believe, that Hebrews is telling you about, is this. You were so bad, Jesus had to die to save you. He was so gracious that he was glad to die to save you. That's the gospel. And it's hard for people to admit both sides of that, because the first part takes humility. I mean, you got to admit not only that you're messed up, you're so messed up you can't even prove yourself. And some of you have spent all your life trying to get yourself in a place where you don't need anybody, and to look at God and say, I am absolutely hopeless in front of you. That's tough. And then to come to a place where you realize that God is so effusive, God is so overwhelming in his love. For some of you, you know how messed up you are. What you have a hard time believing is that there's a father who could take all that and put that away and look at you with perfect fatherly love and cherish you despite what you've done. But the gospel is both. He is able to save to the uttermost those who come to God through him. He restores you perfectly to God. Number four, Jesus deserves our first and our best. Yeah, after Abraham had won the battle, he was looking for somebody on God's behalf to whom to die. Abraham was not strutting back in after this battle going, yeah, look what I did. Did you see the way I took out those kings over there? You know, reliving the glory stories and talking about, yeah, I did this, and it was cool when I shot that guy, and you imagine how we brought our armies around this. He didn't do any of that. He was looking for somebody to thank because he knew the victory had come from God. And so he tithed to Melchizedek because he was thanking this picture of Jesus Christ, the real king and priest, for the victory. And the writer says, in the same way, we who have been saved by the real Jesus ought to thank him with our first and our best. You see, sometimes people say that the concept of tithing is only something that people under the law did. And we who are free from the law, we don't even think about it anymore. That's just not true. And this is before Moses gives the law. What tithing is the understanding that everything comes from God and that you give the first and the best of what God's given you back to him. Scripture teaches that if you understand grace at all, if you understand God's provision at all, then the way that you show that is by giving the first and the best back to God. And tithing is a great place to start. Tithing means one tenth. He deserves the first and best of your time. He deserves the first and best of your money. He deserves the first and best of your talents. Now, I know when I say that, some of you immediately are like, no, there's just no way. I can't afford it. I cannot afford that. I showed you a couple weeks ago that 90% with God is greater than 100% with just you. God does not tell you to do that because you can afford it. He tells you to do that so you can have an opportunity to trust him. And the bottom line is that tithing shows that you're thankful. Tithing shows that you're thankful. It shows that you understand that God is the source of everything. Now, I used to think that when I would get into heaven, I would be met when I got into heaven by this parade of people telling me thank you. It's because of that stupid Ray Bolt song in the 1980s. Thank you for getting. I was like, I'm going to get into heaven. All these people are going to come. Now, that is not what I think is going to happen. I think when I get there, I'm going to be looking for Jesus. Because I'm going to understand that if it was up to me at all, I would have been in hell 1,000 times over. And I'm not there because I need to be thanked. I'm there because of what he did on my behalf, and he saved me. And if you get that at all, one of the first demonstrations of that is you start looking for ways to thank him, looking for ways to give back to him. Like Abraham. Abraham was an offering in search of an offering plate. He's like, where do I give this? All right, I got something. I want to give back to God. You represent God. Boom, there you go. Because he wanted to do that. When you understand grace, see, you begin to say, God, how do I acknowledge that it all comes from you? Have you done that with your money? By the way, I say this all the time. I know that some of you are cynical enough that you think, oh, he's just trying to raise money for the church. If you think that, honestly, I mean, this, God is my witness. Give it somewhere else. We're fine here at this church, okay? We're not gonna go under because you as an individual don't give. So if that's a problem for you, this is bigger to me than needing money for the church. This is about you and your relationship to God. And some of you have no concept. You think you've earned everything. And that's a bigger problem than me not having enough cash.

0: to do stuff. It's about your soul. So you feel like, oh, I earned everything I got. You know, I was the one who worked the long hours. I was the one who studied in school. I got the job. How clueless could you possibly? Let's talk about all the things you have that you didn't earn, like your health, like where you were born, like the talents you have. How many of those did you just, you know, come up with on your own? They were all given to you as a gift. And the moment you understand that, you understand that everything, even the things that you've earned, you did so with energy and talent that God gave you. You start to say, God, I want to give it back to you. But what about your talents? You ever asked how your career, your skills might be used for God's kingdom? Have you given back the first and the best of your talents to show God thanks? What about your time and your opportunities? What are you doing right now actively to serve the kingdom? Anything? If not, how could you possibly say you have any real concept of the victory coming from God? See? If you get these things, you show it by giving the first and the best back to Him. So here's the whole point, okay? The whole thing. Let me land this plane this way. Melchizedek is in the Bible to show us that it's all about Jesus. That Jesus was glorious because He was both a king and a priest, which we needed. That Jesus could save anybody, anywhere. And that in response, our first and our best of what we have belong to Him. That's what the writer of Hebrews is trying to show you. You gotta tell you this, listen. And don't misinterpret what I'm about to say. The book of Hebrews is not a very practical book. The book of Hebrews is not filled with like five ways to fix your marriage. The book of Hebrews just shows you Jesus. Now, truth be told, that's what your marriage most needs. That's what your marriage most needs, because seeing Jesus is ultimately what changes your heart to make you the kind of husband or wife you should be. Learning five steps you need to take in marriage is not nearly as important as learning the 10,000 steps He took toward you in Christ, because that changes your heart. So I've told you the goal of every sermon I preach is not that you leave with a page full of notes. I do hope you take notes. I think it helps you remember stuff later. But I've told you that there ought to come a time in every sermon when the pen goes down and the eyes go upward and you say not, oh my God, look how much I have to do for you, but oh my God, look how much you've done for me. Because when you see and you feel that, then what you do for God will begin to come naturally. You'll become a better husband. You'll become more generous. You'll become a person of greater faith. You'll become a better worker, because it all starts with seeing who He is. The goal of every sermon is not information. It's not motive. It's not action steps. The goal of every sermon is worship. So come to the cross. See it. See Him. See Jesus is what He says. He is everything the Old Testament's been telling you.
1: One thing we're learning, especially today, is that from start to finish, the Bible is about one thing. It is all about Jesus. You're listening to Summit Life with J.D. Greer and a message from our teaching series in the book of Hebrews called Christ is Better. And if Hebrews shows us why Jesus is better, Revelation shows us where His story is headed. It's true that the book of Revelation can often feel overwhelming. So a lot of people do one of two things. They either obsess over it or they avoid it altogether. And we want to present a third option, however, and that's to look at it together. In fact, we've created a brand new in-depth Bible study right now that's on the book of Revelation, designed to help you move past the confusion and into clarity. So, Pastor J.D., why do you think a study on Revelation feels especially important these days?
2: Well, I don't think it's any secret that people feel anxious, disoriented, sure, uncertain about the future.
1: Yeah, yeah.
2: The book of Revelation reminds us that God is not absent and He is never surprised. 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
1: Yes.
2: You know, throughout history, Christians have returned to Revelation. 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
3: 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Michael David with you, and you know, many aspects of our lives as believers, they may sound contradictory at first, because the kingdom of God often turns ordinary human thinking upside down. They're paradoxes, if you will, truths that seem contradictory, but both are true when understood in the light of Scripture. For instance, the first shall be last, and the last will be first, or the greatest is the servant. Or, when I am weak, then I am strong. Or, give and you will receive. Or, humble yourself and you will be exalted. Or, love your enemies. Or, freedom comes through surrender. Or, the poor in spirit are rich. Or, those who mourn are blessed. And on it goes. But one of the ones that really stands out in my mind is that we can find life through death. We find life through the death of Jesus Christ. And God placed that priceless treasure in our fragile human vessels, that message, if you will, and his spirit, if you will, inside of us, that we can find life through dying. And our struggles may actually be revealing the life and power of Christ within us. And Dr. David Jeremiah is going to talk to us about that next on Turning Point.
4: Hi, this is Pastor Odell from the First Christian Church of Wilmington with the K-Wave Scripture of the Day. Romans 6, 1 and 2 says, "What shall we say then? Shall we continue in sin that grace may abound? Certainly not. How shall we who died to sin live any longer in it?" You know, Paul is reminding us here that the grace of God was never meant to make us casual about sin. Sometimes people can start thinking, "Well, God will forgive me," and begin to treat grace the wrong way. But Paul makes it clear that this is not how the Christian life is supposed to be lived. When Jesus saves us, he not only forgives us, but he begins to change us. We are not who we used to be. That does not mean that we will not struggle, and it does not mean that we will not have battles of the flesh. But it does mean that we should not grow comfortable living in sin. There should be something in our heart of the believer that no longer wants to remain the very thing that Jesus died to save us from. God's grace forgives us, but it also leads us into a new way of living. It draws us closer to the Lord and teaches us to turn from the old life and walk with him. Once again, that's Romans 6, verses 1 and 2. And I'm Pastor Odell from the First Christian Church of Wilmington. 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
8: Welcome to Turning Points. Do you ever get discouraged? If so, you're not alone. Even the strongest Christians can lose heart. It happened to the Apostle Paul. Today, Dr. David Jeremiah shares how Paul overcame discouragement and offers tools to help you become stronger in your faith so that God can use you powerfully. 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
9: And you don't have to look very far to discover the big example of that principle. How do we have spiritual life? Through the death of the Lord Jesus Christ. He died for us so that we might live with him. And throughout the Bible, the principle of life through death is taught both by illustration and by exhortation. Today we're going to look at a passage in 2 Corinthians chapter 4 that underscores that principle for the way you and I live. It will help you get perspective, which is one of the reasons we're doing this series of messages. And we have a study guide called Making Sense of It All. It has all of the lessons that we have taught so far, and you can catch up with those lessons as well as listen to the ones we're doing right now, which are a little bit extra from the series. We want you to have these principles while we're talking about it. We're going to talk about finding life through death, finding freedom through slavery, and getting through giving this week on Turning Point. And now here's part one of Finding Life Through Death.
10: Open your Bibles to the book of 2 Corinthians. Today we're going to talk about the principle of living through dying. And I want you to look at your Bibles, first of all, and notice with me two verses in the fourth chapter. And there's just one phrase in these two verses that I want to single out, and it's this little phrase. We do not lose heart, verse 1. Go down to the 16th verse, and it says, therefore, we do not lose heart. So let me ask you this question. Do you ever lose heart? Do you ever get discouraged? Do you ever feel like giving up? Do you ever struggle? Well, so do I. And so do all Christians. And so did Paul. But in this passage of Scripture, he's going to tell us how we can keep from getting discouraged, how we can keep from losing heart in such a way that it takes us out of the game. I've been asked often, what is the number one thing you deal with in your own personal life that can take you out of circulation for a while? And it's discouragement. I can be discouraged. I don't get discouraged very often. In fact, very seldom, but I can get discouraged. And it's interesting how it sneaks up on you. Isn't that true? And all of a sudden, discouragement just comes over like a cloud and you wonder, what in the world is going on here? Well, Paul is going to help us understand that as Christians, we're candidates for discouragement if we don't understand the Christian experience. And in this passage of Scripture, he's going to unfold that for us under the metaphor of living through dying. I have been reading a book by Gary Thomas that has the interesting title of The Beautiful Fight. Now that in itself sounds like a paradox, doesn't it? Whoever heard of a beautiful fight? A fight at home, a fight in church, doesn't ever sound like any kind of fight could be beautiful. But he outlines in this book how the inward struggle that we have for godliness is a beautiful fight. And in this book, he tells us that the Christian life is a fight, but it is a worthwhile one. It is a beautiful fight. It is a fight between what we know ourselves to be and what we desire to be. It is a fight between what we know we ought to do and what we end up doing. It is a fight between wanting to live for Jesus Christ and then sometimes finding how selfish we are, living for our own selves. It's kind of like what Paul wrote about in Romans chapter 7 when he says, what I will to do, that I do not practice, but what I hate, that I do. Have you ever been there? You want to do the right thing. You have the desire in your heart to do the right thing, but sometimes you don't. This is the beautiful fight, according to Gary Thomas. Later on in the book, he says, can I be honest with you? You may have been lied to, and you may have believed the lie. You've been taught a Christianity that has no cross. You've been sold a faith that turns God into the spiritual embodiment of absolutely unconditional approval, which never says should, never says ought, and never says must. You've been told that God loves you just the way you are, which is true, and that it's therefore okay to stay the way you are, which is not true. But the changing from the way you are to the way you want to be, that can be painful. That can be excruciating. That's the beautiful fight. It hurts to die to dreams that you had in your own flesh. It sometimes feels as though we're being ripped apart when we let something go. But the pain is a good pain. And the difficult journey is a good journey. And the beautiful fight is still a beautiful fight. And I have good news for you and for me too. We're not alone in this. We're not isolated from all the Christians of every generation or from our own generation. We're not the only ones that struggle. Everyone struggles. In fact, I've come to the place where I'm comfortable with the struggle. I worry about people who don't know there is a struggle. Have you met folks like that? They got saved inside the gate, went to sleep, and haven't awakened in 20 years. They don't know there's a struggle. Somebody wake them up and tell them you're in a fight. They don't know they're in a fight. So if you struggle, that's good. That means you care about what's going on in your life. The fight, this struggle, is understood when we study the Scripture. It's an intrinsic part of God's plan for you and for me. It is a creature like you and like me, living in two worlds that are diametrically opposed to one another. I want to tell you today that you are living in a dying world, and you are dying in a living world. That sounds contradictory, doesn't it? That sounds like a paradox. That sounds like it doesn't make any sense. But this is how Paul expresses it here in the fourth chapter, in the 10th verse. Always carrying about in the body the dying of the Lord Jesus, that the life of Jesus also may be manifested in our mortal flesh. Now, in the fourth chapter of 2 Corinthians, Paul is going to explain to us, and I believe the most incredible passage about this in all the Word of God, why we have this intensity of struggle within us as believers. I think some of us got saved and we thought, whew, now the struggle's over. Now I can just be for Jesus and everything will be okay. Then all of a sudden, about the second week, we thought, what is this? I still have some of those desires to do the things I used to do, but I still have this desire to do what Jesus wants me to do. And now you're torn inside. Well, Paul's going to help us understand that, first of all, by giving us a picture of living through dying. Notice in verse 7, he says, but we have this treasure in earthen vessels, that the excellency may be of God and not of us. Now, let me unpack this for us. He's going to talk, first of all, about the precious content that is available, that is the gospel. Notice the 7th verse says, we have this treasure. What is the treasure he's talking about? Well, the answer to that question is up in the first words of this chapter. Therefore, since we have this ministry, this treasure is the same as this ministry, and this ministry is the gospel of Jesus Christ. Paul is saying, we have this wonderful treasure, the treasure of the gospel. How many of you know the gospel is a treasure? The gospel is the greatest treasure you have. I know you love your wife and your kids, but even more than that is the treasure of the gospel, because the gospel is the power of God unto salvation, and it's the gospel which can change your life, and for many of you has changed your life. But Paul says, this gospel, which is the most profound truth in the world, this gospel which produces the most powerful eternal effects, this gospel which frees people from the power of sin and death, this gospel which releases us from condemnation and gives us eternal joy and peace and satisfaction. Paul says this gospel, this treasure, has been placed in earthen vessels. The priceless treasure in earthen vessels. Now, what is he talking about? This perishable container. We have this treasure in earthen vessels. Well, let me just tell you straight out, the earthen vessel is your body. Your body is clay. It's made out of dust. Paul uses the earthen vessel as a synonym for the body, for the human body. And we'll see that a little more clearly in a few moments. But he says, we have this treasure of the gospel, and Almighty God has decided to place it in the human resource we call a body. and he calls it an earthen vessel. He uses a term out of the ancient world. In the days of the Bible, clay jars were the utilitarian objects of households and commerce. They were used to store and transport olive oil and wine and grain. These clay pots were used for cooking and for eating and for drinking and for storing leftovers. They even were used to store treasures. In fact, the Dead Sea Scrolls, one of the most valuable manuscripts in history, was found in a clay pot, in an earthen vessel. The Greek word here for this is the word ostraka. And if you are an archaeologist, even a neophyte archaeologist, you know that's a very common term. Ostraka are the pieces of pottery that are found in archaeological digs. And clay pots in Bible days were as common as fast food containers are to us today. The life expectancy of these clay pots was short, and if you broke one, no big deal. There were 150 to take its place. They were not considered valuable. They were useful, but not valuable. And when Paul uses the term earthen vessels, he's talking about clay pots. Now, here's the picture. Almighty God has taken the most precious commodity in history, in the universe, which is the gospel, and he's put it in clay pots. He's entrusted it to you and to me. If you're a Christian today, you have the gospel in you. God Almighty has entrusted you with the gospel. Let me ask you a question. Would you entrust you with the gospel? So first of all, in Paul's metaphor, the treasure is the gospel of the glory of God, and the earthen vessels are the followers of Christ. Mostly apostles back then, certainly Paul, but all of us in our weak and insignificant bodies, the powerful message of the gospel has been contained. In our dying bodies, the living gospel. Now, one of the incongruities of the Christian faith is the fact that God has chosen us to do that. Not only that, he hasn't chosen the ones we would choose. When God chose the men through whom he would convey the gospel message, he didn't choose the learned scholars of Alexandria or the distinguished philosophers of Athens or the eloquent orators of Rome or the self-righteous religious leaders of Israel. He passed over all of them in favor of simple Galilean fishermen like Peter and James and John and Andrew, and despised tax collectors like Matthew, and obscure men like Philip and Mark and Nathaniel, and even the educated people that he chose, like Luke, who was a doctor, and like Paul, who was a rabbinic scholar. They were pretty sophisticated people, but very humble, very, very not into themselves at all. To these common earthen vessels, Almighty God entrusted the priceless treasure of the gospel. And this striking paradox makes it very clear, men and women, that the gospel is no product of human ingenuity. It's no clever discovery of the human intellect. It is no bright idea of some outstanding genius, but it is a revelation of the power of the sovereign God. Go back and look at it again and notice that he has done this that the power might be of God and not of us. When you see somebody who's a Christian, who's come to Christ, especially if they've lived a rather sordid life in the past, God has changed them. The only power there is that can change a person from the inside out and make them totally new is the power of the eternal gospel of Jesus Christ. You and I all know that. The gospel does what nothing else can do. So, the picture of living through dying is this. Here you have this precious commodity, the gospel of Jesus Christ. And God has put it in people like you and me. We're the containers of the gospel. We're the conveyors. We're the communicators of the gospel. Can you understand why there's going to be a bit of a struggle here? You've got this eternal commodity of the gospel on the inside, and you've got the failing, struggling humanity on the outside. No wonder we have tendencies to get discouraged sometimes. We don't get discouraged so much with others. We get discouraged with ourselves. Isn't that true? I'm not discouraged about you so much as I am about me. Because I know what I have and I know what I am. And sometimes those two things just, oh, they just rip at you, don't they? Well, Paul says, these pressures that we have are both challenging and encouraging. In the next verses, he goes from the picture of living through dying to the pressures of living through dying. And in verses 8 and 9, he gives us four little couplets. And I'm going to read these verses and then we'll just take a moment and talk about them. Verses 8 and 9. We are hard pressed on every side, but we're not crushed. We are perplexed, but not in despair. Persecuted, but not forsaken. Struck down, but not destroyed. In Paul's message, if it had ended at the end of verse 7 with the acknowledgement that the eternal gospel has been placed in weak, frail human beings, we'd have reason to be discouraged. But in verses 8 and 9, from his own life, I believe, Paul gives us four parallel statements that illustrate what it is like to experience the dichotomy of weakness and strength in our lives. Strength in the gospel, weakness in our humanity. And these paradoxes are certainly autobiographical of Paul. If you read the book of Acts, you see Paul experienced all these things in his life. He's talking not only about us, but he's talking primarily about himself. He begins by saying, we are hard pressed on every side, but not crushed. The word here for hard pressed is another way to say that he was under great stress. He was under great pressure. Anybody here under pressure? Anybody here under stress? Paul knew something about stress and pressure. He lived his entire life in that kind of environment. Flip back in your Bibles to the first chapter of 2 Corinthians, and let me show you a description of Paul's life that he gives to us in verses 8 and 9. For we do not want you to be ignorant, brethren, of the trouble which came to us in Asia, that we were burdened beyond measure, above strength, so that we despaired even of life. Yes, we had the sentence of death in ourselves, that we should not trust in ourselves, but in God who raises the dead. Paul said, I want you to know what my life was like. I lived every day under the sentence of death, and the pressure was incredible. But he said, that pressure was great, but it wasn't fatal. Paul said he was pressured, but he was not crushed. The word crushed means to be confined to a very narrow place. I'm going to give you the best paraphrase of this I've read since I've been studying this passage over the years. Here it is. Merrill Tenney said it this way. We are squeezed, but we're not squashed. Amen? That's the creative difference of being a Christian, isn't it? Everybody has pressure. Everybody has stress. Everybody has problems. Everybody has a tendency to get discouraged. But if you know Christ, you can be squeezed, but you'll never be squashed. Because Jesus Christ is the creative difference. He is the one within you who keeps what is you from being destroyed. Some people are always surprised. Well, you know, I thought when I became a Christian, I wouldn't have any problems like this. Hello? Welcome to the real world. You may go to some churches or watch some television ministries that would give you the impression that being a Christian is sailing right into heaven on a smooth sea. But the Bible does not teach that. The Bible does not teach that the Christian life is supposed to be easy. It says it's going to be hard, but it's not going to be so hard that you can't deal with it in the power of Christ, who keeps you from being squashed when you feel squeezed. Amen? If you don't have Christ, you're just squashed. You're just squashed. You are victimized by your problems. Notice the second one. Perplexed, but not driven to despair. Paul is saying that he was at his wit's end, but not quite. Here are some of the other translations of that phrase. In despondency, but not in despair. Confused, but not confounded. Once again, here's Merrill Tenney's paraphrase. Bewildered, but not befuddled. Oh, I love that. Have you ever been bewildered? Oh, yes. But if you're a Christian, you may be bewildered, but you won't be befuddled because Jesus Christ steps in to help you in the midst of you. If you want to read a couple of lists of what Paul had to deal with, difficult experiences, You'll find them in 2 Corinthians chapter 6 and 2 Corinthians chapter 11. In those two chapters, you will see Paul will just list for you all the challenges that he had. And then the third one is persecuted but not forsaken. And the word persecuted here is the word from which we get the word pursue. Paul was a fugitive. The Jewish leaders hated him because through his conversion, many were coming to Christ and he was coming into their establishments and wreaking havoc with their control. And they chased him everywhere they could. And if you go through the book of Acts, it's really like the fugitive. Let me just give you a few verses and I'll go through them quickly. Acts 9:23, now after many days were passed, the Jews plotted to kill him. Acts 9:29, as he spoke boldly in the name of the Lord Jesus and disputed against the Hellenists, they attempted to kill him. Acts 23:12, and when it was day, some of the Jews banded together and bound themselves under an oath, saying that they would neither eat nor drink until they had killed Paul. And Paul acknowledges that he was living like this, but in his letter to Timothy in 2 Timothy 3, he says, you have carefully followed my doctrine, Timothy, the manner of my life, the purpose and faith and the long-suffering and the love and the perseverance and the persecutions and the afflictions that happened to me in Antioch, at Iconium, at Lystra. What persecutions I endured. Here's the creative difference. And out of them all, the Lord delivered me. That's because we have this gospel within us, this salvation within us. Yes, we live our lives in the world of humanity. But the difference is, we are sometimes squeezed, but we're never squashed. We're sometimes bewildered, but we're never befuddled. We are sometimes persecuted, but we're never forsaken. And here's the last one. Struck down, but not destroyed. And the word struck down means to be thrown down to the ground in a wrestling match. What Paul is saying, I've been knocked down a lot, but I've never been knocked out. And this was the experience that he felt. Did you remember that one time they came after Paul? Well, let me read it to you from Acts 14. And the Jews from Antioch and Iconium came there, and having persuaded the multitudes, they stoned Paul and dragged him out of the city, knocked down. However, when the disciples gathered around him, he got up and went into the city, and the next day departed with Barnabas to Derbe. This guy's got nine lives. No. He's got the life of Jesus within him. That doesn't mean we can go out and do foolish things and he'll protect us. It does mean that the man of God in the center of the will of God is immortal until God is finished with him. And that's true for you and for me. The creative difference that Christ brings to our struggle is his own presence in the midst of the storm. Amen?
9: Amen. Amen. We thank God that he's with us. You know, one of the things I have found to be so encouraging in these latter years of my life is the fact that God wants to be with us, but he also wants us to be with him. He said, I go to prepare a place for you, and I'm going to do that so that where I am, there you might be also. And I don't think we talk about that enough. We talk about God being with us, but God wants us to be with him. That's what Christianity is all about. That's what the gospel is all about, and that's what Turning Point's all about as well. Today, we are looking at 2 Corinthians chapter 4. We'll have another lesson from that passage tomorrow. Then from Romans, we'll be talking about finding freedom from slavery, and from 2 Corinthians 9, getting through giving. That's this week's schedule. I hope you'll be with us every day as we finish out the month of July together. Thank you for listening. I'm David Jeremiah.
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3: 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Michael David with you, and as we walk with the Lord, sometimes we want to just do our own thing. You know, God tells us to do this, but we want to do that. And we see things in God's Word, and we're thinking, okay, God, I'll do everything you tell me to do except this one thing, or maybe these few things here. I'll do everything else, though, but I can't do this one thing, or these few things we don't want to do, or many things. I mean, when something doesn't line up with our logic, what makes sense to us, it becomes very natural for us to resist it. And up next, Pastor Mike Fabares is going to help us grow in our trust of God and show that God is in charge of our life. He's on the throne, and He is our Lord, and He is our King. So we have to follow Him and trust Him even when it doesn't make sense. And we're going to learn why as we join Focal Point in just a few minutes. 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
16: Follow his counterintuitive instructions. The real stumbling block for me is thinking, well, God, this one doesn't apply here. That's my own understanding. And it's being wise in my own eyes. God, don't I know better about 21st century life than you? And the answer is no. His timeless word is applicable to your life and mine. Let's just do it, even when it's counterintuitive.

0: From a young age, we're taught to sharpen our minds and think carefully about our decisions and actions. But every now and then, we're asked to do something that doesn't fit with our logic. We're called to simply obey. Today on Focal Point, Pastor Mike Favarez continues a study in Hebrews 11. Last time we looked at the importance of trusting God even when it doesn't make sense. Are you willing to let God make the rules? It's not easy. That's why Pastor Mike says it's going to take ambitious faith.
1: You and I will never follow Christ perfectly. I understand it. You will not obey Christ perfectly. I get that. We will fail. But you dare not obey Christ selectively. Get that? That's different. See? You and I may not obey Christ perfectly, but let's not obey Christ selectively. Because if you think it's about, well, those work for me. I like those. Those make sense. Oh, but God, those commands don't make sense. And that doesn't work for me now. And those are old commands, and I'm sure that you would update them by now if you had a new version of the Bible out. But I'm not going to do those because those are antiquated. See, if you're going to pick and choose, you got a problem. Because, here's the problem, by the way. Turn back to Luke chapter 6. And I quote this from time to time. You've heard me say this, and I'm sure you've read it. Look at verse 46. We're denying the let's God be God in our lives when we don't follow His instructions consistently across the board. Okay? It doesn't mean we're going to do it perfectly, but when we don't do it selectively, we're doing the right thing. When we do it selectively, we've got a problem. Look at verse 46. He says, "Why do you call me Lord, Lord, and not do what I say?" That's simple. I mean, it's so simple. And here's the question for you. Okay? Ready? Air gets thick. Little conviction now. Is He really in charge of your life? Is He Lord for you? I mean, Jesus Christ, you said, "I'm going to follow you." Do you really have that commitment to follow Him? Or do you have a nice line drawn in the sand that says, "Well, I'll do it up to here." Or is He really Lord for you? Even when the command doesn't fit in your brain so well. Even when you think, "Well, I don't know if that would really work for me now. Or that may cost me something." Is He your Lord really? See? I mean, we need to think about that. Is He going to be God for you? If He is, then let's keep all of His commands, okay? If for nothing else, because God is God. Well, that was a pretty heavy way to start the sermon. We haven't even read Hebrews 11 yet, but let's do that now. Because you'll see that you're never going to work your way through verse 30 unless we start with that foundational agreement. But Hebrews chapter 11, verse number 30, takes us back into the biblical chronology. We've worked our way from the earliest chapters of Genesis in Hebrews 11 all the way through the patriarchs' lives. We've looked at Moses and the Exodus and the Red Sea. And now, as the baton is passed in the biblical chronology of the Old Testament to Joshua, we now get a picture of the most important battle that Joshua would fight as he goes as an arm of God's retribution on sinful people who are throwing their babies in the fire to conquer Canaan. The most important battle of all was the battle for Jericho, and the Bible reminds us in verse number 30 that by faith the walls of Jericho fell after the people had just gotten the best ancient Near Eastern big catapults and the big rod that rammed into the gates, and they had this really great new weapon that they had just come up with in 1445. It shot these pellets at them, and after they got all that, is that what happened? No, what did they do to win this city? Marched around it. Now, again, if you grew up in church now, and if you've been around for a while, and you're really handicapped, and I'm sorry. Because all of us, we let that sit in our mind without really, you know, snickering at it. Because we think, "Oh, yeah, I know that. Flannel graph story, walls fell down, marched around, great." No, it's not great. That's really weird, right? Think about it. That's odd. That doesn't even make any sense. God didn't tell them to do that. Yeah, absolutely. Because if they had it up to themselves to do it the way they want to do it, they wouldn't have done it this way. As a matter of fact, look at it. Joshua chapter 6. And you've got to know these are some of the most bizarre instructions that God could give for a group of fighters that knew that they had to take this city. And if you could conquer Jericho, then you could start. You could use that as a base, and you could start to take the northern part, and then you could start to take the southern part. So this was the most critical battle that we were going to fight. Okay, and you're out there sharpening your bows and arrows and your swords. You're ready to fight. Okay, and you know this is going to be hard because they've heard about it. I mean, there's been spies sent in and everything, and they were ready for you. The gates were barred, right? I mean, the shutters were closed. Everybody, they were shut. That's what it says. Look at verse number one in Joshua 6. It was shut up tight. because of the Israelites, and they knew they were coming. So there was no surprise. They were in a defensive posture. No one went out of the city and no one came in. They were ready to dig in. And like ancient warfare, you know, sometimes that can take forever, right? Here they're going to go and they're going to cut off the water supply perhaps and going to build some siege ramps and maybe try and take these walls. And so they're going, okay, what do we do, Joshua? What's God's instructions? Because we're going to follow God's instructions. And the Lord said to Joshua, verse number 2, hey, see, look at that shut up city, that big gigantic fortress in the middle of the promise. Hey, I've delivered Jericho into your hands. Hey, look, it's like it's a done deal. And the king and all of its fighting men, they've already lost. And I'm going, okay, how? Right? What are they just going to hand over the keys to this? How's that going to work? Well, here's what you're going to need to do. Okay? Now, you're ready for the military strategy of God. And here it comes. It's a marching band. Okay? It is. Look at verse 3. March around the city once with all the armed men. Now, that sounds good. Maybe that'll intimidate them. A little psychological warfare. That'll be good. Do it for 6 days. Oh, and by the way, have the seminary grads carry trombones around, and they can go doot, doot, doot, doot, and as they march around the city. Have the priests carry trumpets and ram's horns in front of the ark. You got the religious box, right, carrying around the ark, the Ark of the Covenant, carrying around the tablets and all that. Just carry that around. Have the overweight, pale, pasty guys with the books, the scrolls, have them take their little musical instruments out, and they're going to blow the trumpet. Have them march around the city 7 times on the 7th day, and with the priests trying to blow the trumpets, right, pastors playing trombones, picture that. When you hear them, right, sound the long blast on the trumpets, then have all the people go, woohoo! Just do that. Then the walls of the city will collapse, and all the people will go up, every man straight in. All the walls are going to come down. Now, you're Joshua. You're in the war room. What are you going to do at that point? I'm going to go, God, that's great advice, and I know you're really good at writing scripture and all that. And thanks for the sun and the moon. But we'll handle this one, right? We're going to take care of our military. We know ancient Mesopotamian warfare. We know something about killing people. And obviously, you're not good at that. So we'll do it our way, okay? Because I'm sure that worked in some other time, maybe in the Garden of Eden or something. But it ain't going to work now. Because we live in the real world, God. And we're not going to follow your instruction about some silly trumpet-playing priest. That's not going to work for us. But thanks. Okay? But no thanks. Don't we do the same thing? I mean, really? We pick up this book called the Bible, and we read it, and we teach it to our kids. We got our little Bible story books. We read it. Oh, that's really cool. That's great. That keeps us on the straight and narrow. And then we go to work, and we roll up our sleeves, and we say, okay, now how do we conquer this? Right? I mean, that's great advice, God, but what does God really know about business in Orange County, right? Really? Does he know much about business strategy? Probably not. But thanks. It's great. I'm sure it worked in Bible times, right? With guys in sandals, but it doesn't work for us. Or parenting, right? The precepts of bringing up children. Well, that was good maybe in the olden days where everybody was like a shepherd boy and all that. But we're in the 21st century now, right? I mean, we have computer-age kids. So I'm sure those were great principles back then, but we're kind of in a different age now. That's not how we live. Kind of antiquated, isn't it, God? We do that to him, don't we? Really, think about it. Because we think somehow God doesn't understand our world. Because when he gives instructions, sometimes we say, that doesn't make sense. If I live that way at my office, God, I'll lose clients. I won't be one of the guys. They won't have my back. I'll never make partner there if I do those things. Come on, God. You can't expect me to live like some Sunday school boy at work. Yeah, it's what he's asking you to do. It's what the Bible says. And if you're not willing to do it, he's got a question for you. It's found in Luke chapter 6. Why do you call me Lord, Lord, and not do what I say? Don't say that I'm your king if you're not going to obey me. This happens in subtle ways, too. And we need to watch out for it. Let's jot down the principle, though, because we kind of blew by it. But you need to follow God's counterintuitive instructions, because there are plenty that are, by the way. Let's just list a few. Instructions that just seem so archaic, antiquated, they don't really make much sense to me. Okay, here's one. How about this? If you're a follower of Jesus Christ, okay, get in your conservative bathing outfit and get into an inflatable blue pool and get in front of people with a microphone and tell them about how you're a follower of Christ, and then you'll have some overweight seminary grad dunk you in water. Okay? How about that? Do that. Okay? Well, can I be a Christian and not? Now, I've learned a little bit that water baptism doesn't save you, so that's not, you know, I don't see why that's important. It doesn't really make sense to me. See? Did Jesus command every follower of Christ to demonstrate that externally by getting dunked in water? Right? Well, can I just kind of do that, like, on my own, in the shower? You know, I don't know. My wife can do it in the backyard, in the pool or something. Right? Because the Bible says this, that we're to go out and make disciples of all the nations, baptizing them. Baptizing what? A disciple that has been made. You were not born a disciple. You realize that, right? You became a disciple when you put your trust in Christ and you said, I'll follow you. Have you done that yet? Have you? How'd you feel? It's like, oh, you know why that felt so good? It wasn't because the water was like purified or anything. It had nothing to do with, you know, here's the one reason it felt good to you. Is because you were being obedient to Jesus Christ. That's why it felt good. Yeah, you know why that felt good? Because it was obedience. See? And there's some of you right now that are not experiencing that blessing of obedience because you're saying, it doesn't make any sense to me. I'll obey God, but let's talk about things that are really necessary, and that one doesn't seem like it. Okay? Have I pounded you enough? You know who you are, right? Who say, I'm a follower of Christ, but you've never been baptized? And you follow that path, God says it'll be a path of blessing. It'll be a path of spiritual prosperity for you. Okay? So let's be obedient to that. That's one that doesn't make sense, I think. That's a counterintuitive command. And a lot of us are writing it off and rationalizing it because, well, you know, I don't get it. Okay? How about this one? And we mentioned this one earlier. How about giving money to God? Okay, let's talk about that one. Oh, see, Ethel, I told you he was going to do that. They said at that announcement, boy said, you know, they didn't care about our money, but here we go. They're going to pass the plate again. Okay, if you're visiting, we're not interested in your money. We are just glad that you're here. That's fantastic. But you do know if you claim to be a follower of Christ, God says that you're supposed to be giving proportional to your blessing and how God has been blessing you. But the bottom line is this. The Bible says, 2 Corinthians chapter 8 and chapter 9, Galatians 6:6, we go all over the Bible, that you are commanded to take your hard-earned money and as an act of worship to God and put that in the bag. And there's a lot of you, that bag comes by every week and you go, oh, pass it by. And you know what you're thinking? It's not a good time for me now. It's not a season of my life, not now. See? And wouldn't make sense for us. Well, maybe I'll find a few bucks somewhere, find a couple bucks, but, you know, we're not going to write, you know, checks that are proportional to our income because that just doesn't make any sense. Okay? And here's a verse for you if that's your thinking. Why do you call me Lord, Lord, and not do what I say? Jesus got a question for you. See? Is it about money? It's not about money. It's about your obedience to God. How about those of us that at work? We've talked about this one already, too. But we live a different life at work. We live by a different set of rules. We don't live by Sunday school rules because those rules, if you applied them at work, it wouldn't happen. And I've got to fit in there or I'm never going to be able to provide for my family. And so we say, I'll obey you, but it stops at the office door. Okay? Little conviction there. Hopefully you're not an unbaptized, non-giving, compromising businessman. Okay. Because at this point, you know, you're leaving, right? People are leaving. I see them. But there's conviction here for all of us. Because at some point we look at Scripture and we say, that doesn't make sense. And the Bible would say, follow his counterintuitive principles and his instructions anyway. Is he not your God? And if he is your God, then obey him. Why do you call me Lord, Lord, and not do what I say? I said this creeps in subtle ways. I think of Naaman. Remember Naaman in the Old Testament? Turn your Bibles to 2 Kings chapter 5. Here's an example of a guy that you think, and you might find yourself in his sandals, because when it comes down to it, a lot of us have preconceived ideas about how the Christian life is supposed to work. And when God doesn't take us down the path that we think that he should, the expected Christian path, then we start to throw a flag on the play. And that's exactly what Naaman did. And what God is looking for is a real kind of humble, simple obedience to just say, I'll do whatever God's word says, even if it's not what I expect. Look at verse number 1, 2 Kings chapter 5. Now Naaman was the commander of the army of the king of Aram. And he was a great man in the sight of his master and highly regarded because, here's an interesting theological point, through him Yahweh had given victory to Aram. Now, we don't think about that. That's a whole other sermon, I realize. But even people outside of the covenant community of God, if they experience success, guess where it comes from? Different sermon, but interesting insight. He was a valiant soldier, but he had one problem. What was his problem? He had a health problem. He had leprosy. Now remember, if you've been through my teaching on GT1s and GT2s, God things, breaking of natural law, you need to understand this is one of the three rashes of the miraculous in Scripture. We had Joshua and Moses. That was one rash of the miraculous. And from that came the writing of the early part of the Old Testament. You had Elisha and Elijah and miraculous supernatural events. And by that I mean the suspension of natural law. And out of that came the classical period of all the prophets. And then you had Jesus and the apostles. And out of that you had the New Testament. Right, and that's a whole other sermon, and hopefully you've heard that. If not, you can get the CD. But the point is, we are right in the middle of the second rash of the breaking of natural law, to where you could go to someone, in this case Elijah or Elisha, and you could have something stupendous and miraculous take place. And that was happening, and they heard about it. And it says in verses 2 through 8 that they have go through all this rigmarole because they'd heard about all of the miraculous things that were happening. Bottom line is, drop down to verse number 9, Naaman is convinced to go and to get help from the prophet Elisha. So he goes with his horses and chariots, big, important, valiant, mighty man. And he stops at the door of Elisha's house. Hey, Elisha, you're the miracle man. I hear you're healing people just this touch of your hand. I got leprosy. Help me out. And Elisha's busy doing something, right? Reading a magazine, writing a, you know, something. I don't know, preparing a sermon. And he doesn't even get up out of his desk chair. Look at verse 10. He sends a messenger. Now, that ain't very nice. The secretary goes down and says, oh, yeah, you know, Elisha's, heard you got leprosy. That's great. Here's what Elisha says. He says, go wash yourself 7 times in the Jordan River and your flesh will be restored to you and you'll be cleansed. So, okay, hope that helps. See you later. And Naaman's going, that ain't what I expected. I mean, if God's going to do something, this is my expectation. And you know what? You're not meeting it right now, Mr. Prophet Bible man. I'm not liking this. And look at what the next verse says. Naaman, he went away angry, he was mad, and he thought, surely he would come out to me. I mean, at least I wouldn't get a secretary. And he would stand, and we'd have this big flash of verbiage out of the name of Yahweh, his God. He would do something, maybe wave his hand over the spot on my body. I mean, that's what I expect. And he would cure my leprosy. I mean, if I'm just going to go dunk in a river somewhere, I mean, aren't Abana and Pharpar, the rivers of Damascus, aren't they better than any of these lame rivers over here in Israel? Come on, man. I could go wash in one. If it's just about a bath, I can take a bath back home, right? And he's torqued. So he turns, bottom of verse number 12, and he went off in a rage. He went off in a little tiff, a little huff. He's mad. Forget it then. If God's word isn't going to do the kind of thing or direct

0: kind of thing or direct me to do the kind of thing that I think is appropriate in this situation, I'm leaving. Now, thank God for Naaman's servants. Okay, or at least Naaman should be thinking that, because one of his servants is scratching his head going, wasn't the goal to get healed here? Wasn't the goal to see God's blessing? Now, if you wanted God's blessing, and the prophet came out and said, well, let's go through this whole rigmarole, and we'll have this big event, we'll gather everybody together, and he makes you jump through hoops, wouldn't you have jumped through those hoops? I mean, come on, if the prophet told you some great thing, you would have done it. How much more, then, if he tells you a simple thing, something basic like just go wash and be cleansed? I mean, come on, Naaman, think about it. Isn't the goal here to be in step with whatever the prophet says? Stop putting your preconceived ideas about what you expect God's word should say and just do what God's word says. And what God's word says is go dunk in the Jordan River 7 times. And somewhere between verse 13 and 14, Naaman goes, yeah, I guess the whole point was, yeah, that. So, okay. And he went down and he dipped himself in the Jordan 7 times. Number 7, he comes up. Just as the man of God had told him, that's a key phrase, underline it, as the man of God had told him, he kept God's word here. He did what God's prophet said, and his flesh was restored and became clean like that of a young boy. Okay? Now, what's the point? Do what God's word says. Do it. Well, it's not what I think it should say. If you and I were to write our own Bible, right? Would it be different than this one? Yeah. But remember what I said about God. He's smarter than you, right? He's got a reason for all this stuff. And I know some of the stuff doesn't seem to fit in the 21st century. Let's follow his word anyway. And then we'll get to heaven and we'll figure out whether we should have been smarter and done what we thought was right or whether we should have stuck to the instructions. I want to stick to the instructions, don't you? Let's do it. That's why this is all about God's word. That's why at Compass Bible Church, the Bible is central. It's about saying, this is his word, we're going to keep it. Why? Because God is God. And even when his rules seem odd to me, they don't fit in my little pea brain, I'm going to keep his commandments anyway. That should be our commitment. Are we going to keep them perfectly? No, we're going to stumble and fall. But let's not try and keep them selectively. Follow his counterintuitive instructions. And there are several. Whether they relate to your kids, your business, your giving, whatever it is, your service to the king, you're going to be to the place where you should be able to recall the fundamental memory verse of our childhood, which after John 3:16 is probably Proverbs 3, 5, and 6. Am I right? What did that say? Proverbs 3, 5, and 6. You remember that? Trust in the Lord with all of your heart. And remember this phrase. Lean not on your own understanding. Okay? In all your ways. How many of your ways? Well, not at work. Yeah, no. In all your ways, acknowledge him. That means do what he says. And he will make your path straight. That's Proverbs 3, 5, and 6. And the key phrase in that first verse is not your own understanding. Lean not on your own understanding. And most of us stop at verse 6. But if you were to quote verse 7, because I must have gone to extra credit school as a kid, but I had to learn verse 7. And verse 7 says, and don't be wise in your own eyes. Right? Shun evil. Do what is right. What's the point? The real stumbling block for me is thinking, well, God, this one doesn't apply here. That's my own understanding. And it's being wise in my own eyes. God, don't I know better about 21st century life than you? And the answer is no. His timeless word is applicable to your life and mine. Let's just do it, even when it's counterintuitive. Follow his counterintuitive instructions. Bottom line, trust and obey. That's the bottom line. Even when you're thinking, I don't know where this is going to take us. They walked around the city 7 times and the walls came down. And God said, see, just do what I say. Just do what I say.
1: 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What's he calling you to do today? 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
1: 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God's Word promises it'll never return void. 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
5: I'm going to be sharing from 2 Corinthians chapter 5, verse 21. The Apostle Paul here says, "For he made him who knew no sin to be sin for us, that we might become the righteousness of God in him." And this verse is either a wonderful reminder to somebody or it's an invitation to somebody else. For everyone that's a believer, this verse is a reminder of what God did for us in his love for us. It says, God loved us so much that he made him who knew no sin. Jesus, who never sinned, who never messed up, who never got in the flesh, who never made a mistake, he made him who knew no sin to become sin for us. And so as believers, we understand that before we knew the Lord, our lives, our sin, the things that separated us from God, had to be dealt with. Sin has to be paid for. And the Bible says that Jesus paid it for us. And so when he says he made him who knew no sin, Jesus, to be sin for us, the exchange then becomes that we become the righteousness of God in him. And so God takes our wretched, sinful, wicked, dirty, shameful lives, and he pays the penalty on the cross. But then God takes Jesus' perfect, holy, sinless life and applies it to us. And so we stand before God as completely righteous in Jesus Christ. And so for believers, I call it the great exchange. You know, it's a great deal for us. I don't know if it was a great deal for him, but it was a great deal for us. Thank God that he said in Hebrews, you know, he for the joy that was set before him, he endured the cross and he despised the shame, the joy of seeing us saved, the joy of seeing us reconciled to God. And in the passage that we're looking at here, Paul is using this as an encouragement. He's telling the believers that they're ambassadors. They're to be going and sharing this message And it's, I think every once in a while, believers need to be reminded of what God has done for us. You know, we could get lost in this world looking at the things that are going on and forget that we're of all people blessed above everyone else. You know, we are in relationship with God. Our sins are forgiven. We have a right standing with God. We have the hope of everlasting life. These are all things that God has done for us. And that which I deserve, you know, my sin, the penalty, he's taken that off of me and paid it for me. And so again, he made him who knew no sin, Jesus, to be sin for us, that we might become the righteousness of God in him. And I would just further say for anybody listening and hearing that, that maybe has not trusted in Jesus for forgiveness and salvation, I would encourage you that, you know, you would take advantage of this morning, that you recognize that our sin needs to be paid for. Jesus has made, God has made a provision for us in sending his son to die in our place for our sins. And all who would put their trust in Jesus, his finished work, die, his death on the cross, and the fact that he rose from the grave, all that would put their trust in him, God would forgive, he would reconcile to himself, and God would give eternal life. And that's his desire for all of us. The Bible says that he's not willing that any would perish, but that all would come to repentance. And so I hope believers can be reminded and rejoice. Anybody that maybe wasn't a believer yet, I hope that today will, for you, will be the day of salvation where you surrender your heart to the Lord Jesus Christ. Father in heaven, we thank you so much. Thank you for your love for us. Thank you that in your love for us, you made this sacrifice. Lord, thank you for sending Jesus to become sin for us, that we might become the righteousness of God in him, Lord. We thank you for the gift of salvation. We thank you for the person of Jesus Christ. Thank you for all that you've made available to us through him. And God, I pray you would get the glory from our lives today. I also pray if there's anyone listening to this that for them, today is the day of surrender. Today is the day of salvation for them. Lord, I pray you would draw them to yourself, and that as they put their faith in you today, Lord, that they would experience your forgiveness, your cleansing, and the reconciliation that can only be had through relationship with you. God, we give you all the glory for your great gift. We thank you and we praise you. In Jesus' name, amen.
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9: The fear of the Lord is the beginning of wisdom. And if the fear of the Lord is the beginning of wisdom, the fear of the Lord is the end of fear. It's been well said, we fear man too much because we fear God too little. Fear dethrones God and enthrones man. When you and I are alive to God, that will be the death of fear in each of our lives.

0: Elijah challenged the prophets of Baal to prove the power of their God, but despite their best efforts, they failed. 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And today on Know the Truth, Philip DeCourcy says that because we too have the one true God on our side, we can face opposition with confidence and boldness. 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
1: Well, let's take our Bibles and turn to 1 Kings chapter 18. We've started a series of messages entitled Profiles in Courage. We're back to looking at Elijah and his confrontation on Mount Carmel with the prophets of Baal and the prophets of Asherah. The days in which you and I live require boldness, require backbone, require bravery. And that's why we've started a series entitled Profiles in Courage. As I look out over the landscape of the church and the culture, I've concluded, guys, it will take courage to live a life shaped by the absolutes of God's moral law in an age of ethical relativism. What is courage? I come across some simple definitions. I like them. Courage is fear that has said its prayers. Courage is not the absence of fear, but the willingness to push on in the face of it. Courage is doing what you are afraid to do, but you know you must do, right? Like preach the gospel, evangelize, live a righteous life, stand for biblical ethics and marriage. Remember what Elijah says to the people of God? Why halt you between two opinions? If the Lord is God, follow him. If Baal, follow him. You can't have it both ways. We need some courage. We need some conviction. We need some clarity. And so this is the first profile in courage. We looked at several things. I'm not going to reheat this dinner, but let me go over a few things quickly just to get our bearings in the flow of the text. One, we looked at the command, right? The command. It's an act of God's judgment upon the idolatrous people of God. Originally, God had told Elijah to go hide himself in chapter 17. Now he says in chapter 18, verse 1, go present yourself. Go show yourself. It's time to break cover. And we notice the rhythm of the text. It's a rhythm regarding biblical ministry. Hide, then present. Wait, then work. Listen, then speak. Train, then serve. We need to become something before God before we can do something for God. Then you had the choice. Elijah calls on the nation of Israel to stop dithering and dancing, right? In verses 19 and 20 and 21, how long will you halt between two opinions? If the Lord is God, follow him. But if Baal, follow him. But the people answered him not a word. It's the broad road. It's the narrow road. There's the mount of blessing. There's the mount of cursing. There's wisdom from above. There's wisdom from below. Constantly, it's antithetical, badgering us to make a choice. There's no room for neutrality. The Bible and its demands of devotion to God and his Son are antithetical. God won't suffer rivals or split allegiances. Let me tell you this story quickly. It kind of illustrates what's going on here and will trigger then what we've got to do to finish this passage. But some years ago, we were pursuing a naturalization here in the United States. We had been green card holders for a while and we wanted to go for citizenship, and the process required us going down to the INS offices in LA. We were living in Santa Clarita at the time. And so I knew there would be long lines and long days. And so the girls were pretty small at the time. I think they were all in elementary school, and we got up one particular morning at 4 o'clock in the morning to be down there by 5 o'clock and get in the line. I think the offices opened about 9. We sat there for 4 hours in a line of little girls, a line that stretched around the block. Over time, it began to inch forward until around about 11 o'clock. Somebody came out and told us we're about 100 yards by this stage to getting in, and said, that's all we're taking today. I'm like, going, are you kidding me? I think I told the girl to her face, is this Kazakhstan or the United States of America? He says, I'm sorry. So there was a cop nearby, engaged him. And he said, hey, buddy, if you want to beat the system here, You got to get down the night before. You got to be down here about midnight. Get into the first couple of hundred and you'll be good. I'm going, okay, that's the price for citizenship. Okay. And so we decided to do that. Left it for a few weeks. I needed to calm down a little bit. Seriously, I was so ticked off. And so a few weeks later, I go down at midnight, get into the line. I had a plan with a buddy friend of mine, a police officer, to drive the girls down with Juniper at about 5 or 6 o'clock. So I'm just in line talking to people, listening to music, reading. By 5 o'clock, the cop comes around. Same cop I'd seen a week or two early. He says, by the way, we just want you to know, there'll be no cutting in the line. And I went over and I said, hey, I understand that, but I want you to know, I've just been keeping a spot for my family. I've been here since midnight. He said, that doesn't work. They had to be here with you. I said, you kidding me? Three little girls, midnight, on the concrete? Come on. He said, that's the rules. No cutting in line. Well, you know what? I was about to blow a gasket. He kind of goes away, and I get back in line, and then I get out of line, told this guy to keep my spot. I chased the cop down. I said, come on, what's going on? I said, I don't know if you remember me. Maybe the accent will help you. But I was here a while ago. You told me to be here at midnight. You didn't say my family had to be here. What? Come on. This has got to be better than this. I've been in line. My girls are, you know, whatever, 10, 7, and 6. They're coming down at 5 o'clock. He says, buddy, that's the rules. And so I kind of, pressured him a little bit. And he says, I tell you what, why don't we go back around and you can ask the people in the line if they'll let your family join. I go, are you kidding me? But he says, that's the way it works. So I have to go back. The cop's behind me and I'm canvassing for boats. Seriously. Now, everybody in the front of the line, you can imagine, they're going, let the guy in. His family, no, because it doesn't affect them. A lot of people kind of behind me in the line were going, no. And it was kind of a split decision. And the cop was kind of, and there was this one guy in the middle. I went up to him, buddy, what do you think? I'll never forget his answer. Well, I can see both sides. Thank you. It was crazy. So at this stage, the cop kind of walks away and I had the sense. So I get on the phone to my friend. I said, hey, you need to waken up. I'm waking the girls up in June. Get down here as quick as you can. It's a code 3. Drive as fast as you want. And I said, bring your nightstick. There's a guy on the line we're going to deal with. No, I didn't. But he comes down and eventually we get in and we get in that day and the process unfolds. Can you believe that? Some guy in the middle, I can see both sides. You know what? You're either for me or against me. That's what Jesus says. And so that's kind of where we're at here at 1 Kings 18. Which brings us to the contest. The choice leads to the contest. And the contest is taking place, verse 19 through 38, on the top of Mount Carmel. Elijah has invited Ahab to gather the clans, bring the 450 prophets of Baal, the 400 prophets of Asherah to him on Mount Carmel, 1,700 feet above the shores of the Mediterranean Sea on the western end of the Valley of Jezreel. This is the big showdown. On the high ground. Make a great TV series, wouldn't it? In a religious world of what was marked by multiple choice, Elijah looks for a yes and no answer. You know what? If the Lord is God, follow him, verse 21. But if Baal, follow him. And so he decides on a test. The God who answers by fire is the true God. Now here's what's interesting, by the way. Just a little bit of setup, and then we have four things to look at on the contest. As Elijah looks for one nation under God, indivisible. It's fitting that he chose Mount Carmel. Because it lies between Israel and Phoenicia. The lands of the deities in question. It was regarded by the Phoenicians as the sacred dwelling place of Baal. This was a home game for the prophets of Baal. It was a road game for Elijah. Striking, isn't it? He cedes to them a definite advantage. I tell you what, let's meet on Carmel. And no doubt King Ahab was highly pleased because he saw that as a place of advantage. And then the test itself, right, about fire, verse 24. Baal was known as the god of the sun and the storm. In fact, he was often pictured in ancient depictions of him as a god who would throw thunderbolts to the earth. In fact, when I was at Trinity Evangelical Divinity School, we studied the book of Judges, and I remember the professor, Lawson Younger, showing us a picture, an old depiction of Baal doing that very thing, throwing thunderbolts to the earth. And so that's the contest. It's home advantage for them. Elijah hasn't made it easy for himself. It's Carmel, and the test is regarding fire. One of Baal's strong suits. Now, there's four things I want us to see. I think you'll find these challenging as we talk about a profile in courage. I want you to see number one is fearlessness. I want you to see Elijah's fearlessness. Imagine the scene. We've kind of depicted it. He's standing alone atop of the limestone mountain overlooking the blue and sparkling Mediterranean Sea. He's encircled by 850 angry prophets of Baal and Asherah. And Israel is in the gallery eating their popcorn, kind of disinterested spectators. In fact, he says in verse 22, doesn't he? Then Elijah said to the people, I alone am left, the prophet of the Lord, but Baal's prophets are 450. Now that's not altogether true, because we know from Obadiah there were other prophets. And we'll know when he gets down in the dumps in chapter 19 that the Lord has to remind them that, you know what, there are many who haven't bowed the knee to Baal. But let's be fair to Elijah. They weren't there that day. He was alone that day. And there's a fearlessness there that I want to be challenged by as a man. This man's courage and fearlessness is striking, isn't it? His enemies were hostile zealots, snarling like an angry dog. His supposed friends in Israel were gutless. They were silent when asked what side they were on. And there he stands unflinchingly by himself. I love it. If the fear of man is a snare, Proverbs 29:25, Elijah didn't fall into it. How do you explain his bravery? Well, there are several factors, I'm sure, but the most outstanding one is this, and it's the one that speaks to us most easily and convictingly and convincingly, is the fear of the Lord is the beginning of wisdom. And if the fear of the Lord is the beginning of wisdom, the fear of the Lord is the end of fear. It's been well said, we fear man too much because we fear God too little. What is the fear of God? Well, it's an appreciation for and appropriation of a right understanding of God's person and glory. It's the right sizing of God. That's what it is. We understand his majesty, his might, his glory, his sovereignty, his holiness. You understand your littleness before him, your sin is ever before you, his holiness is blazing and scary. Fear dethrones God and enthrones man. And I think Elijah had a fear of God. In fact, he lived coram Deo. That's a Latin term for before the face of God. Go back to chapter 17, verse 1. And Elijah the Tishbite of the inhabitants of Gilead said to Ahab, as the Lord God of Israel lives, notice this, before whom I stand, there shall not be dew nor rain these years except by my word. I love the drama of that too. He's standing before Ahab. He's just told him, or he's about to tell him, God's going to turn the tap off. No water. That means drought. That means famine. That means judgment. That means devastation. And he says, as the Lord God of Israel lives before whom I stand. He was more conscious of the presence of God than he was of the presence of Ahab. And that's our problem. We've become more conscious of the person in front of us, our boss, some social media bully. The majority of the culture, some king, some queen, we become more conscious of them than we are of God. And therefore we backtrack. We compromise. We shade. We bow. We bend. Not Elijah. This man lived conscious of God's presence and power. In fact, that little phrase, before whom I stand, you can read about that in 1 Kings 10, verse 8, and 1 Kings 3, verse 16. It speaks about standing before a king. It talks about appealing for an audience with the king in the royal court. So when Elijah's in the royal court of King Ahab, he wants him to know, and the text wants us to know, he was more conscious of the King of Kings and the Lord of Lords. That's what made him brave. That's what made him brave. The unrivaled majesty and might of God was the reference point for Elijah in all situations and struggles. When you and I are alive to God, that will be the death of fear in each of our lives. I love Proverbs 28 and verse 1. It talks about the boldness of the righteous, the God-fearing man. The wicked flee when no one pursues, but the righteous are as bold as a lion. What about Psalm 3 verse 6? Again, this idea that when you and I fear God, we fear nothing else. I will not be afraid of 10,000s of people who have set themselves against me and all around me. Arise, O Lord, and save me. Salvation belongs to the Lord. Great story that will illustrate this, and we'll move on. Hugh Latimer was an English reformer, wonderful Protestant during the time of Henry VII. He spoke to the king often in the royal court. In one particular audience, he offended the king. He was taken aside, he was rebuked, and he was told to come back the next week and apologize and adjust his message. That moment comes, and here's what happens. Hugh Latimer stands before King Henry VII, and he says this, Hugh Latimer, dost thou know before whom thou art this day to speak? To the high and mighty monarch, the king most excellent? Who can take thy life if thou offendest? Therefore, take heed that thou speakest not a word that may displease. But consider well, Hugh Latimer, dost thou not know from whence thou comest, upon whose message thou art sent, even by the great and mighty God, who is all present and who beholdest all thy ways, and who is able to cast thy soul in hell? Therefore take heed that thou deliverest thy message faithfully. And he went on to speak the message he spoke the week before. Because, you see, he believed the words of Jesus. Don't fear him who can kill your body. Fear him who can kill the soul and the body in hell forever. I'm struck by Elijah's fearlessness. Secondly, I'm struck by his faith. His faith. I'm struck by the audacity of his trust in God. Elijah was trusting God to manifest himself in a manner that would leave the people with no ifs, no buts as to who the true God was. This is verse 19 and following. And you gotta love this guy. Elijah didn't concern himself with the size of the problem, the apathy of the people, or the force of the enemy, for his faith was in God. Let me just go down a few things that shows his audacity. We've already touched on this. He's already picked a region that's a hotbed of Baalism. The altar of the Lord is broken. The altar of Baal stands tall. Mount Carmel was situated between the Phoenician border and Israel. It was right on Jezebel's doorstep. Number two, look at the odds, 850-1. And don't forget that the prophets of Baal, according to verse 19, had state sponsorship. We read about them eating from Jezebel's table. They were the state religion. They had all the authority and the resources of the government behind them. Number three, he had already conceded not only ground, literally, to Baalism, but the test itself played into the hands of Baalism because, as we've said, he's the storm god. Number four, from verse 25 on, we read that they were allowed to go first. He gave them the initiative. And they had the balance of the day to do what they were going to do. From early morning to around about the middle of the afternoon, they held court. And in the top of it all, when his time comes, verse 32 to 35, when he builds his altar, rebuilding the broken down altar, and places his sacrifice on the wood, he tells them to go and get water. And he tells them to do it three times. We're there to douse the altar and the sacrifice in water. What's the point? To show no trickery. To realize that when this thing is done, this is not naturalism, this is supernaturalism. You got to love it. The audacity of all of that. The boldness of it challenges me. Some years ago in the Europa Hotel in Belfast, I heard the wonderful expositor and Bible teacher, Stephen Alford, and he said something I've never forgotten, and it came back to me this morning, was this. If you can explain it, God didn't do it. Now, I want to qualify that a little, because I'm big on, you know, living faithful, ordinary lives. On the other hand, I like to be challenged here. If too much of our life, too much of our ministry, too much of what we do can be explained by natural things, then where is God? A majestic and mighty God, a sovereign God. Let me ask you a question. I asked it of myself. Audacity, boldness, risk, expectation. Those are words I can associate with Elijah here in what he does. Audacity, boldness, risk, expectation. What about you and me? Does that mark my pastoring? Does that mark your manhood, our discipleship together? Is much of what we do and achieve explained by the natural rather than the supernatural? Are we walking by sight? That is, all around us, what we can see and sense, that dominates how we act and react. Are we walking by sight or are we walking by faith? Do we believe in an invisible God like Moses?
0: 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And before you go, connect with us by texting the word CONNECT to 89321. I'm Wayne Shepherd, inviting you back next time for another inspiring message on the courageous life of the prophet Elijah. That's coming up Tuesday on Know the Truth. Today's program was produced and sponsored by Know the Truth Incorporated. Jesus said, "You shall know the truth, and the truth shall make you free."
2: 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Michael David with you, and we know we are made up of our mind, our body, and our spirit. We've got our mind, our body, and our spirit, but they don't operate in separate compartments. They're actually deeply connected. In fact, someone said the mind, the body, and the spirit, they live so closely together that they catch each other's diseases. And today on Bold Steps, Mark Job is going to make that case that we were never designed to carry the weight of constant stress and anxiety. And when one part of us breaks down, the rest of us follows. But when Jesus heals us, he heals all of us. And we're going to we'll find out what that looks like in a practical way as we join the Bold Steps program with Dr. Mark Job next.
3: Welcome to Johnny Erickson Tada Sharing Hope. Have you ever been in a tight spot where there's no room to turn? Well, at Johnny and Friends, we understand what it means to be in that tight spot, that narrow place, that difficult situation where there's just no room to turn.
4: And you have been there too. Like, even though you are the peacemaker in your family, conflicts just seem to get worse? Or try as you may, your paycheck doesn't seem to cover your rent, utilities, and groceries? Another tight, narrow place? How about struggling with chronic pain? But all the side effects from more medication only makes it harder. So what do you do when you are in that narrow place where there seems to be no options, no solutions, no way out? Well, I've wondered that myself many times, what with balancing paralysis, breathing problems, pain issues, finding enough helpers, so much more. And believe me, when I get in those tight spots, I can literally feel panic rising, like, oh my goodness, how is this going to work? What if things don't pan out? How will I manage without people to help me this weekend? What if this pain doesn't go away by tomorrow? And if you're resonating with any of this, then you need to listen to this telling passage from Numbers chapter 22, verse 26, to set the scene. Balaam, remember him, Balaam? He's saddled his donkey and has gone off to curse God's people. But as he heads down the road with a hedge on one side and a wall on the other, his path becomes more narrow, and he finds himself in a tight spot. And what does Numbers chapter 22 say? It says this: the angel of the Lord moved on ahead and stood in a narrow place where there was no room to turn, either to the right or to the left. Wow. Now, okay, laying aside for the moment Balaam's evil scheme, this verse really speaks to us. And it should speak to you, really, because God understands the tight, narrow places. He has, in fact, been in that tight spot himself. And this should not only give you confidence, but hope. Because maybe today you are in that narrow place. It's hard. It's a hard place that God literally has led you into. A difficult place in life full of impossibilities, as though your path has narrowed to a wall on one side and a hedge closing in on the other. And if you were honest, it feels panicky, doesn't it? Because it is a heartbreaking, challenging place with no room to turn to the right or to the left, and you feel so alone. But according to Numbers chapter 22, you are not alone. It's not a place where there's only room for the painful problem. Because read that verse again, the angel of the Lord, that is the very presence of God himself, stands in that narrow place. And as the saying goes, if God has brought you to it, he's going to bring you through it. How can that be? Because with God, all things are possible, especially in impossible situations. Believe me, I've experienced it time and again. God coming through, God redeeming, God answering, God leading me up and out of it all.
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7: 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When the words hit on faith, there's a dynamic combustion that leads us to obedience, and it's then that the power of God can be released into our lives, not before.

0: 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I'm Wayne Shepherd. 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It's titled, Love Stops for Healing.
1: Your spirit affects your soul affects your body affects your soul affects your spirit. We're all interconnected. It's what the doctors call, they refer to as, there's a line of medicine called psychosomatic medicine. Psych comes from the intellect, our mind, psyche. And then soma refers to our body in the Latin. So psychosomatic, mind and body illness. 90% of people that go see the doctors go there because of some psychosomatic illness. Because at your job, they're cutting people back and your paycheck seems to get smaller where your bills seem to get bigger. And so you're stressed out about that and you're wondering and you start thinking the worst case scenarios. What if this happens? I'm going to lose my house and my car payment. And what if they let go of me? And so you're all stressed out because of it and you're anxious because of it. And listen, your body was made to handle stress in times of emergency, but your body was not engineered to constantly be under stress. When you're under stress, your body releases some chemicals that prepare you for an emergency. A car's coming your way, almost hits you, you jump out of the way, and there's a rush of adrenaline. Have you ever felt that? Whoa, well, that was close. And you kind of feel kind of weird, like there's some, like a surge went through. That's adrenaline. And that's good. It's prepared you for an emergency. Your body's saying, oh, get ready. It's like almost the airbags in the car. They prepare you for an emergency. But if you constantly have adrenaline going in your body because you're stressed out, your body wasn't engineered for that. So it releases chemicals in your body that suddenly your blood pressure's too high. Your palpitations are going too much. Why? Because it's physical and it's real, but it started in your soul because your soul is stressed and worried and now it's affected your body. Your spirit's tied in there as well. Your body is the physical, your soul is your emotions, mind, and your intellect. It's your personality, it's who you are. And then your spirit is the spiritual part of you that relates to God and the spirit world. You were born with body, soul, and spirit. Your body grows, your soul develops, and what happens with your spirit, you were born with a spirit because the only way that you can relate to God is in spirit. God is a spirit, and they that worship Him must worship Him in spirit and in truth. What happens when we're born is that our spirit is pure, clean. There's no problem with our spirit, but in time, because we have a sin nature, we start sinning against God, and what it does is it withers our spirit up and our spirit dies, so to speak. So now we're adult, we feel distant from God, we don't hear His voice anymore. When we're young, children, we're innocent, it seems like we believe easy, we hear God, we pray simply, and then we get older and it seems like God is far, God is distant. Why? Now sin has withered your spirit. It tells us in Ephesians chapter 2 that when you come to God, God makes your spirit alive. He quickens your spirit, He resurrects your spirit, and though suddenly, When you become born again and come to God, suddenly it feels like now you understand Scripture better. It seems like you can pray better. It seems like you're more aware of the spirit world. Why? Because you always had the spirit, but your spirit was dead inside of you. And now your spirit's alive inside of you. And so now your body, your soul, and your spirit are functioning together. The Spirit of God empowers your soul understands through the Word of God. And then your body obeys your soul and your spirit that are in line with God. That's how He created you. But what you need to understand also is that your spirit can allow other spirits to affect your soul and eventually affect your body. There are some diseases that did not start in the physical, they started in the spiritual. Because we're all tied together. Now, not every disease is spiritual. Don't go tell me, Pastor, I got a cold. I got to rebuke that spirit of cold on me. No. You know, you probably just sneeze and something, got a virus. And not every cold you got to rebuke the devil over it, okay? Some people go to an extreme. But it's also foolish to believe that no physical disease has any tie to the spiritual. This woman, if she had been seen by merely a doctor, a physician, would probably have been diagnosed with Mary Strumpel disease. Mary Strumpel is a disease of the spine in which the only way to find relief from pain of a severe arthritis is that you have to sort of lean over, hunch a little bit, because if not, you're in severe pain. And as you walk hunched over, then it begins to fossilify your vertebrae. It begins to become stuck that way. And the only way to find more relief is if you bend over a little bit more. And then you walk around like that and have to bend a little bit more and a little bit more. And over the years, someone with this disease can end up almost totally doubled over looking at the floor because their spine fuses that way and they are unable to straighten up. A doctor would have probably diagnosed this woman that way and tried to say, and say, there's no cure for what you have. This is a incurable disease. But you see, when she encountered Jesus, Jesus understood the connection between the spirit, the soul, and the body. I believe in doctors. If you're sick, go to a doctor. You can come pray. I'll pray for you, or someone in the church will pray for you. But I'll say, we'll pray for you. Have you seen a doctor? I don't believe it's a lack of faith to go see a doctor. I believe God has a lot of ways of healing, and sometimes it's through medication. Sometimes it's through a doctor. And so don't say, well, I haven't gone to the doctor yet because I don't want to violate my faith. I'm in severe pain. I said, go. Please go. And if you're studying to be a doctor, God bless you. Study. Do surgery and pray while you're doing surgery too. Incorporate both of them. But realize that not everything in life is solved just physically. Not everything in life is solved by just mentally. Not everything in life is solved just spiritually. They all tie into one another and we're affected by it. This woman had a physical ailment that's root was spiritual. We don't know what she opened herself to. We don't know how it came into her, but we know that a spirit affected her so that her body was contorted because of spiritual oppression within her life. Some of your personalities, you've been in bondage so long that some of your personality is actually warped because of bondage. It's not even who you are. You say, well, that's the way I am. No, that's not the way you are. That's what you've become because of your bondage and being warped, but that's not who God made you to be. You've been in compulsive addictive behavior so long, you're a great liar, manipulator, deceiver. Because you've been in bondage so long that people say, well, he's just a liar. No, you're not a liar. That's who your bondage has made you. That's who you've warped into, but that's not who God intended you, created you, made you to be. You're a different person warped by your bondage. Some of you have been angry and resentful for so long that you're just, people look at you and they just think you're an ornery, mean person. They must have think they were born that way. This might have been a bad day they were born on. They couldn't even get a dog to like them. Their mother had to hang meat around their neck so the dog would lick them. You know that? But I want to tell you that mean, angry person that you may see right now, I'm going to tell you, they weren't born that way. They're not made that way because what God makes, He makes good. But it's because you've been warped by the bondage of unforgiveness and resentment. Something happened to you and you're in chains, that bondage. You've been dragging it the rest of your life. You're angry at people, angry at authority, distrustful of getting close to anybody because you've been bound so long. Now your personality looks like someone that pushes people off. You come across as someone that's critical and crude and pushy and manipulative and use people, and people think that's who you are. But let me tell you, that's not who you are. That's a distortion. It's a warped distortion of who you really are. That's not you.
0: 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But first, as Moody Radio celebrates 100 years of ministry, we want to pause and thank God for the countless lives He's touched through His Word, not only here in the U.S., but around the world. 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And every once in a while, we're reminded that someone on the other side of the world is hearing the same life-changing truth you're hearing today. Listen to this note from Adam, a first-time listener in Mozambique. I am very glad we have the Bold Steps program, which is teaching us and informing us here in our village. Your programs have impacted our lives, and now we are transformed. As I am writing to you, I am a changed man all because of your program. So we urge you to continue giving us such lovely programs via Latala FM. Isn't that encouraging? For 100 years, God has been using Moody Radio to reach people with the hope of the gospel, and He's still changing lives today, one heart at a time. Thank you for being part of this ministry. Now, let's get back to today's message, Love Stops for Healing, as Mark continues in John chapter 4.
1: This woman had been bent over for 18 years so long that it had affected her body, soul, and spirit. Do you think that she wasn't affected by this? She was the kind of woman that you'd have to tug on your 9-year-old and say, stop staring. Every parent knows that. Like, don't look, don't look. Mommy, why is she like that? Why did I stop pointing, Junior? She couldn't look you in the eye. She couldn't greet you as a regular person. She couldn't hug her relatives or family. Maybe she was shy because she felt like everybody's going to ask me about this. Whatever it had done to her, it had caused her to be introverted, apart from others. It had affected her soul, her personality, her body had been all affected and shaped by this bondage in her life that wasn't really her. And when Jesus saw her, He wanted to bring wholeness to her entire being, an entire person. And I want you to understand this. That Jesus is aware of you before you're aware of Him. But His power is released only when you respond to Him. Listen to me. It says here, and I love this. Verse 12, when Jesus saw her. Oh, hello. When Jesus saw her. You see, Jesus sees us before we ever see Him. Jesus is intimately acquainted with your life before you are even aware of Him. Some of you have just become conscious recently of the presence of Jesus, thinking like, oh, I found Jesus. Listen, I know what you mean when you say that, but hey, Jesus wasn't lost. You didn't find Jesus. You discovered His presence. He's been there all the time. He's known you all the time. He's known your thoughts. He's known your weight. Oh, help us. He's known our age. He's known everything. The Bible says He's so intimately acquainted with you that He has the hairs on your head counted. Counted. I've kept Him guessing a lot. 20,000, 19,000, 18,430, 17. I'm probably down to a few hundred now. I don't know, but man, it's changed a lot. But the Bible says that He knows us that well. He knows us that well. And I love this about this Jesus, that although He was in the synagogue, the woman didn't notice Him. He noticed the woman. Listen, Jesus is here and His power's around you all the time. The thing is, we live our life all acting like He's not there, but He is present here. He sees you. He knows you. He understands your heart. He knows what has warped you. He knows what has tied you. He is intimately acquainted with who you are. And when Jesus saw her, then Jesus spoke to her. I want you to see this. Listen. It says, when Jesus saw her, He called her forward. And He said to her, woman, You see, Jesus saw her, and then he spoke words into her spirit. And when the voice of God, the words of God, encountered this woman, she had a choice. He called her forward. Woman, come forward. She had a choice. Do I want to be embarrassed by going forward and everybody looking at my disability? Can I really trust him? No, I think I'll stay in the back. Do I really want to respond? But here's what happened. The words of Jesus landed on a heart of faith. She was willing to believe and allow her belief to turn into obedience, and then her obedience to turn into action. When the words hit on faith, there's a dynamic combustion that leads us to obedience, and it's then that the power of God can be released into our lives, not before. The Bible says that Jesus went to his hometown of Nazareth and could do no miracles. Why? Because no one believed. We receive according to our expectation. You expect nothing, you receive nothing. Jesus went to his hometown and they said, well, there's Jesse. I mean, I know him. I know his mom. I know his dad. And his dad's a carpenter, man. We grew up in the hood together. We played ball together. I mean, what? We're going to go and he's going to do something special? I doubt it. They were so familiar with Jesus that no one expected he would do anything. And so he did no miracles in their town. Why? Because no one believed. To them, he was just this kid they grew up with. A little different, a little special, good guy. But they didn't believe that he could do anything. And so nothing happened. You come here not expecting. Chances are, if you come here thinking, okay, well, I'm going to go there and sit down, hope the message is not long. Throw a few bucks in the offering plate when it comes. And hopefully I'll hook up with so-and-so that's there, meet up with them, and see where we go to lunch after. Let me see. Let's see. Kokula's, you know, Pindo's, Giordano's. Home Run is down, not far down. Okay, hopefully. You know, here's what happens. You come in with that mentality, you're going to leave here just with a few bucks.

0: just with a few bucks less in your pocket that you threw into the offering plate, but with nothing in your soul. Just becomes a long lecture from some guy holding a book. But when you believe, you open up your heart to God and you say, God, I'm coming expecting that you have power to change what I cannot change. And expecting that when you touch me, God, and when you speak into my life, God, that the insurmountable becomes surmountable. That the impossible becomes possible because of you, oh God. Yeah. Jesus called her forward. He said, woman, you are set free from your infirmity. And she's in front of him. And it says Jesus laid his hands on her. The touch of God now. He laid his hands on her. And as his hands were on her, suddenly she straightened up and did what she had been trying to do for years and could not do. And she began to praise God. Why? Oh, you don't think that she had tried to straighten herself out? You don't think that after coming home from some family gathering, she'd looked at her mirror and said, I don't care how painful this is, I'm going to straighten out. You don't think that she had tried and wept and cried under agony and tears, trying to straighten herself out, envisioning what she would look like if she could walk straight. But she could not do in her own power. She could not change herself. But it was the power of God. Where does that power come from? Listen, the power of Jesus comes from who he is. And his resurrection power now is here. When Jesus, if Jesus would have, Christ would have just died on the cross, he would have been an example, a martyr. He would have been like Gandhi that helped liberate India, or a Martin Luther King that was a civil rights leader that was shot as a martyr. But no, he would have ended like that. But Jesus not only died, but what distinguishes him from good people is that Jesus rose on the third day. When Jesus rose on the third day, listen, it demonstrated that he had power over sickness, power over disease, power over death, power over principalities and powers and dominion. And it says that Jesus ascended not only past the grave, but went to the right hand of the Father. And from that place of dominion, he exercises power and authority over all things. There is power in the presence in the name of Jesus Christ. The power of the cross. The power of the cross.
1: Yeah, so if you're at a point in your life where you feel like I am weak, I am overwhelmed with life, maybe you've been through moments of wondering in your own pain, like this woman, God, is life worth living? I know there's some that have been through some very, very dark moments, like this woman who was bent over and in a very dark place in life. I believe that God is speaking to you right now. In fact, I believe that God wants to invade your place of bondage, of brokenness, and bring about the power of his salvation and transformation to your life. So if you're listening to me today and you have never, never made a decision to invite the Lordship of Jesus to take over your life and the Holy Spirit to enter you, to wash you, cleanse you, and make you new, then I want to challenge you. Maybe today is the day that you need to make that decision. So if you would like to do that, then I'm just going to ask that wherever you're at, that you would just pray with me. It's not about the magic of a single prayer. It's about the surrender of a heart that expresses it through prayer. Dear God, I pray for this man, for this woman right now that is saying, God, I've come to the end of my rope. I desperately need you. I can't continue to live the way that I'm living. I'm in pain. I'm hurting. I've been distorted by this pain in my life. I need a healer. I need a savior. And so today I surrender my life to Jesus. I ask you to be my Lord,

0: to bring about the healing that only you can bring about, to bring about the cleansing that only you can bring about. But today, I surrender to you. Come and fill me, wash me. I repent of the way that I've been living, and I turn myself to you. Listen, if you have believed in your heart and you are truly surrendering your life to Him today, then I believe you're going to start to see a massive transformation in your life. 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
1: 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Well, I'm Wade Shepherd. 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That's coming up Tuesday on Bold Steps with Mark Job. 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
2: 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All the details about that Resonance Summer Concert Series is at kwave.com on the events page.
3: You know, we scroll past more suffering in a single day than our grandparents saw in a year. A disaster on one continent, a war on another. Somewhere along the way, a lot of us learn to just keep scrolling. I'm Joe Jordan of Fred Jordan Missions. Let's take 3. Psychologists call it compassion fatigue. Hearts calloused, not because we're cruel, but because we're overwhelmed. Today, I want to talk about how to get a soft heart back. Let me tell you what I see when I walk out our front door. Skid Row is a dangerous, heartbreaking place. Streets filled with broken dreams, crushed spirits, and shattered lives. Sad, lonely, forgotten people. Abandoned by family, ignored by friends, and rejected by society. Women, children, and men who are homeless, hungry, and alone with no one to know or care if they live or die. Those aren't headlines to us. Those are our neighbors. And here's what the Bible shows us. Our God doesn't scroll past. He's concerned about the poor, and his response is act of compassion. Matthew chapter 9, verse 36 says, "When Jesus saw the multitudes, he was moved with compassion, and then he acted. He reached out to the people at the very bottom of society, the poor, the children, the lepers, the outcasts, the ones everyone else crossed the street to avoid." You see, compassion in the Bible is never just a feeling. It's a verb. On that hillside long ago, Jesus first taught the multitudes, and then he fed them. And that's the exact pattern we follow at Fred Jordan Missions every day. The preaching of the gospel always comes first, and then we serve good, nourishing food. Don't let the world numb your heart. You can't carry all of it. You were never meant to, but you can let it move you toward the one need God has put in front of you. Let it move you the way it moved Jesus. Will you help us today? You can give online at fjm.org. That's fjm.org. Or if you'd rather, mail your gift to Fred Jordan Missions, P.O. 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Together, we get to declare and demonstrate the love of Jesus to those in need on Skid Row and beyond. And don't forget to ask God today to keep your heart soft in a hard world. Because a heart that can still be moved is a heart Jesus can still use. I'm Joe Jordan of Fred Jordan Missions. Join me again for Take 3.
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7: When Paul swings through town again, Lystra and Derbe, he's from Lystra, Timothy is, he picks up Timothy to go with him on his missionary journey. So he is with Paul in Rome. Paul calls them both servants, douloi, bond slaves of Jesus Christ. That's how Paul viewed himself. To all the saints in Christ Jesus who are in Philippi with the bishops and deacons. Now remember, I told you that the first convert in Philippi was a woman. The second was the Philippian jailer. But since then, the church has grown to the extent that there are many people, all the saints, as well as leadership in place, bishops and deacons. So the church has experienced great growth. Again, they're wondering what happened to Paul. So Paul writes them a letter to fill them in on what he has been up to from this prison. But notice the word saints. And I always like to bring this up because I grew up in a system where the only person called a saint was somebody who had been collectively esteemed by the Roman Catholic Church and under the title canonized a saint. You had to prove that you lived an exceptionally holy life. Certain amount of miracles had to be because of your life or because of your ministry, and it had to be attested to by several witnesses. And if you can fulfill those criterion, eventually you may be canonized a saint. Well, you and I will probably never be recognized, elevated, nor canonized as such by that arm of Christendom. But don't worry, God has called you a saint. A saint, according to the Bible, is not a dead guy or a dead gal who is exceptional. A saint is every single believer. You're a saint. Sometimes you don't feel like you're a saint. I get that. Many times you don't act like you're a saint. I get that. But you are a saint, because saint just means called out ones, set apart ones. And when God called you and saved you, he dubbed you mine, his. He owns you. And because you're his property, the designation for that is a saint. Saints are living people. They can be dead as well, but not because they're canonized, just because they're not living anymore. But you and I, we are saints. So to all the saints, all the believers, notice something else. I know I'm going slow, but this is rich stuff. Notice that the believer always has two addresses. To all the saints in Christ, that's the first address, that's your spiritual address. In Christ Jesus, who are in Philippi, that's your earthly address. You and I, we have dual citizenship. We are citizens of this earth. We are citizens of another realm, another kingdom. We have a physical address in Albuquerque. We have a spiritual address in Christ Jesus. And we have an eventual address, heaven. We'll read in Philippians 3, it says, for our citizenship is in heaven. Jesus said, let not your hearts be troubled. You believe in God, believe also in me. In my Father's house, there are many mansions or abiding places, places to hang out. If it were not so, I would have told you, I am going to prepare a place for you. There's a place in heaven in the New Jerusalem with your name on it. That's your eventual address. Until then, you have a earthly address, you have a spiritual address, and your eventual address is going to be there. So dual citizenship with the bishops and deacons. This is why I feel sorry for the unbeliever. Because the unbeliever has nothing to live for beyond this address. They're in the, you know, Joe Blow unbeliever in Albuquerque. And then you die. And it gets worse. No hope. That's why I tell unbelievers who are just recalcitrant against the God, I'm never going to believe. I'm not going to be what you're into. And I have my own life. And da da da. I said, then suck this world like an orange. Well, what do you mean? I mean, get everything you can out of it. Have the best possible time you can. Because it's the last good time you'll have. Because you have one address, and your next address is not in heaven, because you're not in Christ. You need to get in Christ to get in heaven. So we've covered one verse. After that little introduction, he continues, as typical of Paul in most of his letters, grace to you and peace, the Siamese twins of the New Testament. Grace always precedes peace, because you can't know the peace of God till you understand and experience the grace of God. So grace always comes first. Grace to you and peace from God our Father and the Lord Jesus Christ. I thank my God upon every remembrance of you, always in every prayer of mine, making request for you all with joy. Now, given what I just told you about Paul's experience in Philippi, does it strike you a little bit odd that he would say, when I think of you and I think of my experience in Philippi, I thank my God upon every remembrance of you? Okay, he goes to town, doesn't see the guy he's looking for, gets arrested, gets beat up, gets thrown in jail. He's had a pretty bad, we had a pretty bad experience there. Yeah, okay, a couple of converts happen, awesome, but really a bad situation. You might expect a guy who had been beat up in a town like this to say, every time I think of you, I get sick to my stomach. Every time I think of being in Philippi, ugh. But Paul has learned to view his past through a different lens. And you'll see that in these next few verses. You know, there's an old joke that every time Paul visited a new city, he would always ask, could you show me where the jail is, please? I'd like to know where I'm going to be spending the night. Because he often did spend his time in these prisons. He was arrested. He stirred up trouble because of the message he brought. But as I look back, seeing through the lens of love, things through the lens of the effect of the gospel, I thank my God upon every remembrance of you, always in every prayer of mine, making requests for you all with joy. There's that word. Why? Here it is. For your fellowship or partnership in the gospel from the first day until now. Paul was joyful because of what the gospel produced. The gospel produced salvation in the hearts of people. And because it produced salvation, each time somebody was saved, the family grew, the family grew, the family grew, the gospel grew. The gospel was furthered by his experience. So for your fellowship, partnership in the gospel from the first day until now, the first day I came to Philippi up until now. So Paul's joy was directly proportional to the growth, listen, of the family business. The family of God has a business. We have a family business. Our business is the gospel. Our product is the gospel. And so Paul is viewing life through the lens of the gospel. If the gospel is hindered or if the gospel is furthered. If the gospel is furthered, joy. His joy is directly proportional to the growth of the gospel or the growth of the family business. God is in the rescue business. That's what salvation is. He's rescuing people from their past, from their sin, and from their future in hell. God rescues people. God gives them security. I, years ago, had a friend who worked for the Billy Graham Association. He was a crusade director, and he would travel all around the country getting ready for Dr. Graham coming into town and having crusades. It would be a year or so long kind of planning. So he was on airplanes a lot because he was on airplanes a lot. You know, he always got upgraded, and one day he was upgraded to first class. And he looked over to the seat next to him, and he noticed that somebody was sitting next to him that looked very familiar to him. And as he studied him, he thought, that's Tom Cruise, the actor. So they engaged in a conversation, you know, not much. Famous people don't always like to engage much in conversations like that. I understand why. Having been around a few of them, they just kind of want to be left alone. But this guy, you know, was nice about it. And so Tom said, well, so what business are you in? The man said, I'm in the security business. And then Tom perked up because, you know, famous people always have to have good security teams around. They say, oh, really? Well, tell me about your firm and your business. So he started explaining to him, and finally you could see it in his face as Tom Cruise, it dawned on him, he's talking about eternal security. He's talking about Jesus here. He's given me the gospel. But that's what fired Paul up, is opportunities to expand the family business, the gospel of Jesus Christ to people.
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7: So, I have joy when I think of you. I make every request with joy for your partnership in the gospel from the first day until now. Being confident, one of the great verses of this book, being confident of this very thing, that he who has begun a good work in you will complete it until the day of Jesus Christ. Aren't you glad God finishes what he starts? And I say that because I know that some of you feel like an unfinished project. And it's because you are. And I am. And all of our lives are unfinished and will be unfinished until we get to glory. That's when we're finished. That's when the punctuation gets put on our lives. I have in my life at my house several unfinished projects. I am so glad that my God is not like Skip Heitzig. God has no unfinished projects. What he starts, he finishes. He's the author and the finisher of our faith. And so he begins and he will not, here's the truth of this verse, he will not stop working on you until Jesus comes back, the day of Christ. He's committed to changing and working. And so if you're wondering, well, that's a good explanation of why I kind of feel I'm tormented a little bit. Maybe so. Maybe God is like, I'm not letting you alone. I'm going to work on you. I'm going to shave off those rough edges. I'm in your life now. I'm after you. I want your holiness. I want your maturity. So being confident of this very thing, you've begun a good work and you will complete it until the day of Jesus Christ. I've always said that when God saves you, he hangs a sign over your life that says under construction. And the sign is not coming off till you're in heaven. Then the sign comes off, you're in perfection, but until then you're under construction. Just as it is right for me to think this of you all, I get the idea that Paul was Southern because he uses you all quite a bit. Just as it is right for me to think of y'all, because I have you both in my heart in as much as both in my chains and in the defense and confirmation of the gospel, you are all partakers with me of grace, for God is my witness how greatly I long for you all with the affection of Jesus Christ. It's such a tender statement that he makes toward them. That's why I say this letter has a different tone. It's very tender. It shows the special relationship between the Philippians and Paul, the special place that they had in his heart. And though years had passed and he writes this letter from prison, he's fondly remembering them and thinking of them with love and with joy and with tenderness. And this I pray, that your love may abound still more and more. First of all, it'd be pretty awesome to have Paul the Apostle pray for you. Wouldn't it be awesome for Paul to show you his prayer list and have your name on it? What an honor. But Paul does this in most all of his letters. He has a little section at the front where he says, here's my prayer request for you. And it's worth studying the prayers of the Bible. It's worth studying the prayers of Paul. Because Bible prayers and the prayers of the Apostle Paul were right to the heart. They weren't extraneous. They weren't superfluous. They were heartfelt and they were to the heart for the most important stuff. So he prays for them. First, he prays for their love, that their love might abound. Now, he acknowledges they already have love. That's the fruit of the Spirit. These are saved people. But he prays that their love would abound, that is, overflow still more and more. Now, do you remember what we read when we were in Romans chapter 5? I don't expect you to remember every verse we've covered, but I'll bring it to your mind. You go, oh, I know that verse. It says, for the love of God has been shed abroad in our hearts. Remember that verse? The love of God has been shed abroad or poured out in our hearts. And the idea is copiously poured out. So the love of God has been poured out in our hearts. And so he's praying that that love might abound more and more. Now follow my thinking. If the love of God is poured out into our hearts by God, into your heart, it means you have a capacity to love. You have a new capacity to love. You can never have the excuse, well, I just don't love him anymore. I just don't love her anymore. You have an unlimited capacity to love. The love of God is poured out in our hearts. So if the love of God is poured into you, then you should also expect that the love of God should be able to be poured out of you. If it can be poured into you and God is unlimited in his love toward you, then you have a capacity to show unending love. Whether you think you can or not, whether you feel like it or not, you can. Paul acknowledges that and says, I know you have love, but I hope it overflows, it abounds more and more. But notice this, in knowledge and in all discernment. Now, before I get to that, let me just share something with you that was a personal experience. I've told some of you about this, but it's been so long, I need to remind those of you who didn't know this. But years ago, when Saddam Hussein was in power in Iraq, anybody alive at that time? Okay, so when Saddam Hussein was in Iraq, I traveled there when he was the dictator, and I brought with me like 20,000 Operation Christmas Child shoeboxes that you had collected, that we had collected, that got processed through Operation Christmas Child. And I took them from Jordan across the desert into Iraq. We stopped at the borders. We brought these trucks with us, all these presents. Took a long time. It was hard to get there. To give to the children during that very difficult time when we were at war with them. I met with the Minister of Religious Affairs and a few military generals who we had a meeting together, and I was with a team. It wasn't just me. But they made a statement on public Iraqi television that is worth telling you about. They said, up until now, because of your position in the West against us in Iraq, we've always believed that the West, the Christian West, hated us. But by this gesture of giving gifts to our children out of the blue, undeserved, a gift just poured into our country, he said, we now understand that you Christians love us. Now, it was a decision to go there. It wasn't like, you know, I just have this feeling in my heart toward Iraq. It's like God commanded us, let's do this. Let's just show God's love and see what happens. And wow, it made a great impact, as that ministry continues to do. So I pray, my first prayer is that your love would abound more and more, but in knowledge and discernment. Now, here's how I want you to think about this. Think of love as a river flowing, right? All this water is flowing. If water flows without embankments and goes everywhere, it's called a flood. So think of the left. This is your left, right? The left bank of the river as knowledge. That's the left bank, knowledge. The right bank, discernment. So Paul says, I want your love to flow and abound and gush out more and more within the confines of knowledge and discernment. You see, love is more than just emotion gushing out. Love, God's love, is responsible love. Now, any parent knows this. When I was being raised, my parents would sometimes give me gifts, and sometimes they would give me spanks. When they gave me gifts, I knew they loved me. When they spanked me, I thought they didn't love me, but did they? They did love me. They loved me so much, they didn't want me to grow up like an idiot and irresponsibly. So they disciplined me. So love is sometimes expressed in different ways, but it's still love. And so love to be responsible needs the bank of biblical knowledge and discernment, making a difference, distinguishing. So think of love being responsible. Jesus sometimes said, "Blessed are you," to people. At other times, he would say, "Woe unto you, scribes and Pharisees, hypocrites." But in both occasions, Jesus was incarnate love speaking, filled with love, different expression of love. Love can't just be willy-nilly flooding out emotionally. It has to be confined by knowledge and discernment. That brings balance.
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2: 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Michael David with you. And when we deal with people around us, it's wonderful when we have a blessed time with other people and we enjoy each other. But what do we do when we have conflict? You know, because, I mean, conflict itself is inevitable. Two people with different personalities, backgrounds, expectations, and habits will sometimes disagree, even if they're good friends. A lot of times we're going to have times when we don't see eye to eye on stuff, and you probably notice that with your own friends. Now, it takes it to a whole nother level when this friend we're talking about is the one we're married to. This is our spouse. Well, how do we handle those conflicts, you know? Because those conflicts are inevitable, but we have to find a way to resolve those problems. Because when we do so, it builds trust, it deepens our understanding of each other, and it also helps prevent resentment of our spouse and they of us. So stay with us. We're going to get some very, very helpful tips on how married people can strengthen their communication with each other as we join Focus on the Family. And we hear, if you will, a marriage seminar with Greg and Aaron Smalley, their special guests. So stay with us.
3: Hi, this is Pastor Odell from the First Christian Church of Wilmington with the K-Wave Scripture of the Day. Romans 6:1-2 says, "What shall we say then? Shall we continue in sin that grace may abound? Certainly not. How shall we who died to sin live any longer in it?" You know, Paul is reminding us here that the grace of God was never meant to make us casual about sin. Sometimes people can start thinking, well, God, and begin to treat grace the wrong way. But Paul makes it clear that this is not how the Christian life is supposed to be lived. When Jesus saves us, he not only forgives us, but he begins to change us. We are not who we used to be. That does not mean that we will not struggle, and it does not mean that we will not have battles of the flesh. But it does mean that we should not grow comfortable living in sin. There should be something in our heart of a believer that no longer wants to remain the very thing that Jesus died to save us from. God's grace forgives us, but it also leads us into a new way of living. It draws us closer to the Lord and teaches us to turn from the old life and walk with Him. Once again, that's Romans 6:1-2, and I'm Pastor Odell from the First Christian Church of Wilmington. 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
11: 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They come back to it. 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
12: 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Thanks for joining us. I'm John Fuller.
7: Today we have good news for couples who feel like they're always fighting about the same thing. That seems normal. The key is what you do after the conflict. Do you sit and stew, or do you try to soften your heart and reach out to the heart of your spouse? Today, we're sharing an upbeat workshop on this very topic featuring our own Dr. Greg Smalley and his wife, Erin, who head up our marriage ministry here at Focus. Greg and Erin are the authors of several books, and you're about to hear they are very engaging speakers.
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13: We all deal with hard times, even with simple things like conflict. And that's really, I think, what God's been working in our own marriage is this really learning how to repair that. Because when we think about conflict, I think that most of us were taught when it comes to conflict that we need to learn how to resolve that, right? I mean, do a simple Google search of conflict resolution and millions, billions of information is going to pop up. Because that's what we imagine when there's something going here, how do we resolve this? Mm-hmm. And the unfortunate part is that we've been taught something that actually is not even true. We hate the term within marriage, conflict resolution, because it sets us up, we think, to fail in a lot of ways, because there's some amazing research that really explains why that often doesn't work within our marriage.
14: Mm-hmm. So probably the foremost expert in our country on marriage research is a guy named Dr. John Gottman. What he found is that 70% of relationship conflict is about perpetual problems. So there are

0: arguments that never go away and they're not fully resolved. They happen over and over and over again. So 70% of the time we're going to argue about something probably pretty similar to what we argued about last time.
1: Yeah.
0: And so we're going to run through just some examples of what does this look like? What are those perpetual problems? They're things that don't change.
1: Yeah.
0: It's very consistent.
1: Yeah. In kind of two big buckets of this idea of perpetual things that just that they don't ever go away. We just keep dealing with them over and over mm-hmm. and over again. So one would just be personality differences, mm-hmm. right? Aaron's an extrovert. So Aaron, it's beautiful to watch Aaron. She's the way she loves on people and the sheer volume of relationships that she has. For me as an introvert, I always tell people, I only have friends because my extroverted wife has set me up on play dates with other men. So, seriously, she came home one time, she said, hey, by the way, Wednesday, you're going to have lunch with Fred. I went, I'm sorry, who? Fred. Oh, I met his wife. He's amazing. How do you know? Do you meet him? No, but she just speaks so highly of him. I'm not having lunch with Fred.
0: And
1: now he's one of my very best friends. So... But it's perpetual because it's not like, in spite of her constant prayer, it's not like tomorrow I'm going to wake up and be an extrovert, right? So that we can have all these people over. Because how many times do we argue and debate if we're going to have people over during the week?
0: Mm-hmm.
1: She's always saying, hey, by the way, so-and-so, last night,
0: yes.
1: so-and-so's going to be over there. I'm like, oh.
0: With three people over last
1: they're
0: night.
1: They're terrible people. Why would you even want them over? So that's not going to change. It's perpetual. We've been arguing about how many nights that we do stuff with others for 31 years.
0: Yeah.
1: So.
0: How about the early and late? Like sometimes one of the spouses will stay up, be a night owl. The other one will be an early morning person. And I know for you are the early morning person. Greg will get up and he is just ready to go at 5 a.m. Ugh. I never even roll over at 5 a.m. I'm much more of like a 7 a.m. girl, but I like to stay up late, and that's not going to change.
1: Yeah,
0: that's
1: always tell
0: consistent.
1: Couples, you know, if one of you is late night, one of you early, just at least start off in bed together, just have that time, and then Aaron will get up, and after I fall asleep. I remember one time I come down 5 in the morning and get to the bottom of the stairs, and I ram into a massive picnic table that wasn't there the night before. And I'm like, do we have gnomes or what? Where did this come from?
0: You went to bed. I had got this table. I had bought it earlier in the day. It needed to be assembled. So I called a friend at like 10 p.m. and said, hey, you want to come over and help me put this table together? So we did. I was in bed by 1.
1: She has a whole other life that I don't even know about. Yeah. That's my 1 a.m. friend there. I'd love to introduce you. Yeah. I mean, it can be one of you is very logical. One of you is very emotional. One of you has lots of words. The other doesn't have hardly any words. Sense of humor can be, man.
0: Pace.
1: Yeah, exactly.
0: I run a much faster pace than you. Thank goodness. What I will say is your pace slows me down. That's good.
1: Yeah. So, again, the point is that when it comes to personality, I mean, those conflicts, those disagreements that we get in around that kind of stuff, it's perpetual. It's not like we're going to resolve that. The other big bucket, too, is what we'd call lifestyle differences.
0: Totally. And one of my favorite differences between us is I love to have lights on in the house.
1: Oh.
0: I cannot tell you the number of times, and it's not every light. It's just a few lights, very strategically placed, to create like a soothing mood. Today alone, I think before we left, I turned a light on and you turned it off no less than like 5 times.
1: Because we're leaving.
0: I walk into
1: to come
0: a room and I
1: here.
0: Turn it on.
1: I'm like, why is that still
0: and
1: on?
0: And even leaving, I'm like, Olive, the dog needs a light on.
1: She always says that. I'm just trying to create a mood. I'm like, well, if the mood is utter irritation, you know, then you're successfully creating that mood.
0: I would try to convince him that actually you're wasting more energy by turning it off. Just leave it on. You know, kind of like if you turn a car on and off.
1: It's exactly right? Like that.
0: Yes. Well, there was an electrical engineer sitting in the front row at one of our events, and he came up at the break and he said, actually, Aaron, you're wrong. It's better to turn it off. So now we know.
1: I hugged him.
0: Yeah.
1: As painful as an introvert as I was, well, I hugged him. Yeah, I mean, communication, right? household responsibilities, just the differences. I mean, if you're cooking, man, everything's out and there's mess everywhere.
0: Cupboard doors are open.
1: You know, when I cook, I just love to clean along the way so that when we sit down to eat, you know, it's mainly 90% cleaned up. And and so this one time, so we were frying up some chicken or something. I don't remember what we were doing, but we were using her grandmother, seriously, big, huge glass lid. So we finish, and so I take the lid and I go to set it in the sink. And she yells out, "Whoa, don't you run water over that." I'm like, I am 40-something. I'm an adult man. I know what I'm doing. I know how to clean. And so I grab something else and bring it over. Forget that the lid, piping hot lid, is right there. Turn the water on. And it was like an explosion went off. I told her, probably shouldn't run water over that after all. So, yeah. But even that's a difference. I mean, again, all these things, lifestyle differences, you know, temperature. Do you guys ever battle about temperature in the house? Oh, man. I mean, the point is that that's the stuff that we're talking about. That's all this perpetual stuff. We don't resolve that stuff.
0: Mm-hmm. And so couples are going to return to the same things over and over again. And Dr. John Gottman found that the difference between happy couples and unhappy couples is that happy couples, they have the same amount of fights and disagreements, conflict as the unhappy couples. Happy couples repair. They come back to it. They talk about it. And so often couples don't go back. They don't have that conversation of coming back after the fact. They don't sit down right in the middle of it and try to resolve it because hearts are closed. It won't go well. So how do we repair conflict like Dr. Gottman says?
1: Yeah, I love he has a line that says, "All couples argue, successful couples repair." That is really where God has us. Just really, what does that look like? Because we do frustrate each other. We do get into conflict. And just, especially for me, because I think you do that much better. You're better at repairing than I am. So it's really something I've been trying to learn to do. And so we love the verse out of 1 Peter 3:7. So it says, "Likewise, husbands, live with your wife in an understanding way." What I like about that word, understanding, is that it actually, another way to say that word, understanding, is compassionate. So really what it's saying, husbands, live with your wives in a compassionate way. It's all about care.
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1: The essence, the goal that we're discovering around repairing these things, that these perpetual problems, is really, how do we just care that, you know, I blew up your antique, you know, 9-generation lid or whatever. So how do we repair in those moments? And so that's really what we want to talk. You've got some notes there. I'm just going to hit three things that kind of make sense to us as we go to repair this. The first one really is all around, if I'm going to repair something, so something has happened, got an argument about, you know, the fourth night in a row that we've had people over, or the lights being on, or the temperature costing us all this money, whatever. So the first thing that has to happen is that, again, whatever, in spite of Aaron, whatever she's doing, I can choose to become humble. Because the great verse in Proverbs that talks about that pride leads to conflict. So much of this perpetual stuff that goes on and how it's hard to repair that stuff is I just get prideful. I think I'm right. You know, the verse that talks about do nothing out of what? Selfish ambition or vain conceit. The beautiful part of that verse, selfish ambition Vain conceit. Vain conceit is when we're excessively proud of our own opinion. That is so me. So often I'm so excessively proud of how I see things or my perspective. Saw this one time. Our son, Garrison, and I love to watch basketball. We just love to watch sports together. So it was March Madness. So it was one of those weekends that there's so many great games on. And really, Garrison and I spent the entire weekend in our basement just watching games. We didn't shower, you know. We'd beg Aaron to bring us food. We didn't want to miss anything. It was just one of those weekends. So now it was kind of late Sunday, right?
0: Mm-hmm.
1: And so you came down.
0: Mm-hmm. And I just was checking in with Garrison. I knew he had a big project due on Monday. Hey, son, you've completed the project, right? And he's like, oh, no, I haven't. And so we got into a conversation about just suggesting maybe he goes upstairs and starts the project Sunday night.
1: Oh, there was like a minute left in this game that we were so into. It was a great game. So I said, hey, there's like a minute left. Well, I'll send him up when he's done, and you're being a little hard on the kid. Oh, man. Oh. Have you ever seen one of those scary movies to where the monster thing all of a sudden starts turning slowly, the head kind of goes all the way around? Because that's what she did. And I could swear at some moment her eyes, like a great white, kind of rolled back, and it was just white. So she's just now locked onto me. And I'm thinking, oh, no. So she goes, Garrison, why don't you go up and start in on your homework? Your father and I need to talk. I was like, no, we don't need to. Really. You win. I was wrong. It's a noob. We're talking. So we began to discuss all of this. And, man, it just kept going on and on.
0: Mm-hmm.
1: And what I've learned a lot of times within our marriage is that obviously there's no winners or losers, you know, in a situation like this, but to quote unquote often win these things by simply wearing Aaron down. I just kind of win by attrition. She just gets tired.
0: Mm-hmm.
1: And so she gets worn out. She's like, okay, my head is splitting. I don't know where we are. And I'm just going to go. I'll see you up in bed. So Aaron starts to climb our basement stairs. And then she stops. Turns around again, looks right at me, and she goes, and by the way, she goes, your mother warned me that this is what you would do anytime we had an argument. And then she just left and kept going right up the stairs.
0: It was like 25 years into our marriage, so I decided that was a good time to share that piece of information.
1: Yes. So how do we repair that kind of stuff? Because that is the kind of stuff that happens. So at some point, I have to go off and spend some time with the Lord, really looking for a humbled heart mm-hmm. instead of a prideful heart. Because as Aaron left, actually her comment really bothered me. Not because I was like, well, that was so disrespectful or so snarky. Like, none of that. What bothered me, was that actually true? Like, did my mother really warn you this is how it'd be? It was rhetorical,
0: okay.
1: By the way. So
0: my head didn't move.
1: Triggered now. So it just bothered me. And again, I love how God shows up, because the next morning, you know, often when our kids would be getting ready and we were out in the kitchen and we had this little Devo. And so I'd just read a quick Devo. And so this one was on that Proverbs verse that just said pride leads to conflict. And it just was like, okay, fine, Lord, I get it. And so there's just something about just that Philippians 2, do nothing out of selfish ambition or vain conceit, but in what? But in humility, consider others, you know, is more important. So just that moment, what I've learned is if we're really going to repair something, I've got to go off with the Lord, spend some time, get my heart back open, so that we can actually have a dialogue, right?
0: Mm-hmm. So once you have your humble self on, so often I'll just go, what would my humble self do right now in this situation? And it kind of takes me to that place. But then it's coming and establishing a dialogue between the two of you. So we've gotten really good at just going, hey, I really need a repair. You know, that thing that happened, can we talk about it? Are you available? And we like to use the language, are you available to have a heart talk? Because it's indicating, I want to talk about something of the heart, feelings, emotions. I want to offer that. And it's always nice to ask, like, are you available? Because maybe you're not. Maybe you're not there. Maybe your heart's still closed. You're still triggered. You're not ready to engage. And so just asking.
1: Yeah.
0: And inviting you into that so you don't feel, I know often you'll say you feel like when I don't invite you in, you feel like you're drafted in.
1: Hijacked, I think is the
0: hijacked
1: word I use. Yes.
0: Hijacked, giraffe, it kind of goes hand in hand.
1: Same thing.
0: And yeah. You know, straight out of James 1:19, be quick to listen, slow to speak, slow to anger. And with that open heart, recognizing we're teammates, we're on the same team, we can establish this dialogue and work towards repair together. And so humble ourselves, establish the dialogue, but then simply leaning in and caring about

0: words repair together. And so humble ourselves, establish the dialogue, but then simply leaning in and caring about how is your spouse feeling? So often we go logic and we want to, you know, nope, that didn't happen, or it happened this way, or it didn't happen, versus just sitting and listening, like, what are they feeling? And being curious about what happened for them. What was that like for them?
1: Yeah, teamwork, and just that we're on the same team.
0: Mm-hmm.
1: And Aaron is great at that. Hey, can we repair something? Because, hey, we're on the same team here.
0: Mm-hmm.
1: And that makes such a big difference. I remember I was super stressed out. We were selling a home, and the buyers wanted a whole bunch of our furniture. And so on one hand, I was like, cool, because, I mean, we'd had this furniture for a long time.
0: Mm-hmm.
1: But Aaron continued to talk with our daughters about all this stuff then that is an extrovert.
0: And just, you know, dreaming.
1: Just dreaming about all this stuff that we could then buy. And so I'm just hearing dollar signs, and it was just stressing me out, the whole thing. And so this one time, we were just all sitting in our little living room, kind of a couple weeks before we're supposed to move out, and just listening to Aaron and the girls just talk, and they're adding stuff in and stuff we never even talked about, and it just overloaded me. And so I said rather loud, very, very sharp, Aaron, come on, we've talked about this. You gave me your word that you're going to stick within a budget. Like, everything you're talking about, that's like double our budget. Come on, man. And everybody just went silent looking at me because I said that with so much energy. Probably more energy than I intended, but clearly I was triggered. And so they're all just staring at me. Well, Aaron doesn't say a word. She just gets up. She's across the room. She just walks straight at me. And I just remember thinking, the way that she's moving, so purposeful, so quick, right at me, that I remember just kind of leaning back, thinking, it's going to happen. I mean, 31 years, oh my goodness, this, the day is that she's going to smack me upside the head or something. And she came right over and she grabs the sides of my cheeks and just pulls me right eye level to her. And I really have no idea what to think. And she goes, you, listen to me. She goes, you and I are on the same team. And therefore, we either will win together or we're going to lose together. I won't spend a dime unless it's something that feels good to both of us. And then she planted this super big kiss right on my lips and then just let go, and I kind of fumbled back. And then she just went and sat down and just kept going, making out her dream list. I will never forget that moment, though. You talk about establishing a dialogue by reminding me that, hey, we got this.
0: Mm-hmm.
1: And so we did later on that night. She said, hey, let's repair this. Or I think maybe Ivan said, can we repair that?
0: Mm-hmm.
1: So as I apologize, but again, I need moments to get my heart back open. I need to be humbled.
0: Mm-hmm.
1: Then we establish that dialogue. We're on the same team. Let's repair this. Mm-hmm. What do we need to repair? And then you're right. Then it's this caring.
0: Because even in that moment, I was sitting there, I'm like, what is happening for him right now? Oh, he thinks I'm going to do something that I'm going to go buy things that he doesn't know about. And I'm like, oh, that's ridiculous. We're teammates. And so being able to recognize something's going on over there, oftentimes we begin taking it personally, and that's when we get triggered. And so it allowed me to just lean in and just care what was happening over there and then give you a big old kiss.
1: Yeah, that rocked my world. What it's done is it's just, again, within our own marriage, it's just such a great reminder for me that I'm not trying to resolve anything. More than anything, this is just an opportunity for us just to care about how the other felt and what was that like when I, with all that energy, you know, I did feel a wee bit controlling and whatever. I mean, these are small, quick little conversations. There's bigger stuff that we got to repair.
0: Mm-hmm.
1: And that can take a little bit longer. Holly and I will probably need at least an hour, you know, right? Just really easily. But I mean, but more than anything, I'm just leaning in, listening to the feelings. I love the quote that says, people will forget what you said. People will forget what you did. But people will never forget how you made them feel. And that's exactly right, just to lean in, what was that like for you?
0: Mm-hmm.
1: And whatever the situation, all this perpetual stuff is just going to keep happening again and again. We're not going to solve the introvert-extrovert deal. But, man, we can care about how that felt when one of us, You're hurt because

0: I've said I can't have anybody over. I'm hurt because we've had too many people. Whatever it is, that's what we're really learning to do that whole lot better. Mm-hmm. And again, the easy thing for me is just now going up to her and saying, hey, that interaction we just had a while ago, do we need to repair anything? And there's sometimes mm-hmm. she's like, eh, I know, we're both tired, we're both hungry, whatever. But there are plenty of times she's like, yeah, that'd be good. And I know what that means. I know my goal is just to go after her heart, hear the emotions, care about how she felt. Mm-hmm. She does that for me. And we're just watching that make such a big difference. Mm-hmm. It's hard. Because, again, I get all up into my head, and I want to debate. I want to be right. And we're learning how to do that differently.
1: Mm-hmm. Because, again, remember, the scripture says, those who marry will face many trials and troubles. How do we do that in a way that we can come back together and repair those trials and troubles if it's between us? Because I believe that is the design.
2: And that's where we'll have to end this presentation from Dr. Greg Smalley and his wife, Erin. And if you're curious, Erin was referring just then to 1 Corinthians chapter 7, verse 28 from the Apostle Paul.
3: Yeah, and it's worth repeating. Paul said, those who marry will have worldly troubles. But as we've seen, healthy couples can grow closer by overcoming those troubles as a team. That's God's design. And we have a great free resource for you to check out. It's called the Reactive Cycle Assessment. It's a 10-minute quiz that will help you identify the hot buttons that might make an argument worse because a core fear has been triggered. It's really enlightening, and I know mine. I mean, I can feel it. Then you got to go to work on how to fix those things. Let me remind you, we are able to research, design, and share free resources because of donors like you. It takes money and talent to create everything Focus offers. 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Now, a one-time gift is great. 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
4: I believe that all those longings will be fulfilled in heaven. 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
2: 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I'm John Fuller, inviting you back as we once more help you and your family thrive in Christ.
3: 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Michael David with you. And not too long ago, I got to talk to Barry McGuire. You might know him from the McGuire's Car Wax. He took his family's business from not being
5: having a value of very much to millions and millions and millions of dollars after he took it to the market. And he's a very strong Christian. He's retired from his position being the president of McGuire's Car Wax, and now he's just sharing his faith. And one of the things he told me is he shares his faith every day. And I was amazed by that, because some believers never share their faith at all. And he shares it every day, and he says it's easy. It's easy for him to do that. And he's just an amazing man of God, and just sharing his faith with people everywhere he goes, which is such a tremendous blessing. But, man, it can be tough for us to do that sometimes, isn't it? I mean, sharing our faith can be a very, very difficult thing because people don't like what we have to say, and they let us know it as well, you know. And sometimes it can make people not like us. They don't want to be around us. It makes, sometimes they ask questions and we don't have the answers to their questions, and so we sometimes think, oh goodness gracious, I'm just not gonna share my faith at all. Well, it's important that we do that. By the way, Barry McGuire has a website called igniteamerica.com that really goes into all the ways you can share your faith in a more conversational way. Again, that's igniteamerica.com. You can check that out at your leisure. And Pastor Bill Buffington is actually going to talk to us about sharing our faith as well. So stay with us. We're going to hear Pastor Bill on A Transforming Word next.
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11: I look at the stuff that's happening in the world, in the church, in the name of God. It's grievous, right? But it doesn't take away the fact that Jesus is real. It doesn't negate the fact that the gospel is true. It doesn't take away from the fact that the things that God said would happen have happened. The things that He said will happen are going to happen. Everything is lining up just the way. It doesn't affect anything concerning the truth. It just is evidence that there's fake out there, which Jesus told us it would be.
12: It's not very hard to look around and realize that there are a lot of evil things in the world. There's political corruption, armed robberies, kids with cancer, and all kinds of brokenness. But with all that in mind, it's also easy to look around and realize that God is so, so good. In today's message, Pastor Bill teaches that despite all the horror in the world, God still sits on the throne. He still delivers, and He still breaks chains. The things in your life that weigh you down aren't too heavy for God, so bring them to Him. Now here's Pastor Bill in the book of Matthew chapter 11. As he begins his message, the difference between don't believe and won't believe.
11: Today will be in Matthew chapter 11, picking up at verse 16. Let's pray. Father, we come before You this day. Thank You for this opportunity to gather, to study Your word, to learn of You, Lord, to be with one another. God, I pray that You would meet us. God, You know every heart, every life, every person, every situation, Lord, the things that are running through minds. God, meet us in this place. I pray You would speak to us through Your word. God, instruct us, convict us, encourage us, stir us. Do all that Your spirit desires as we look to You. Father, we ask these things in Jesus' name. And everybody said, amen. All right. So today we're going to cover, again, Matthew 11, 16 through the end of the chapter, verse 30. I titled the message, The Difference Between Don't Believe and won't believe. And we'll see as we go through the chapter that there are people who don't believe yet, right? And then there are people who won't believe, and there's a difference. And I think understanding the difference will maybe help some of us as we're Christ representatives. We're out there evangelizing. And anybody here that shares your faith probably have felt frustrated at times. Like, why don't it seem like nobody wants what I'm giving? You know, like I'm a salesman selling something that don't nobody want. You know, it's like I got the wrong product, but it's not the case. You'll see with the sharing of the gospel that the Bible already tells us up front, are the majority of people going to go to heaven or hell? The wide road leads to destruction. It's the narrow road that leads to life. So the majority of people are going where? So we already know up front the numbers aren't with us. However, God still tells us to go out and broadcast it, you know, spread it abroad, share the gospel as far and wide as we can. But we should be prepared as we do so that the majority of people are not going to be receptive. Is that a deterrent for us? Should it be? But can it feel discouraging? Anybody ever been discouraged? You shared and you felt discouraged. You got kicked out of the club afterwards. You got labeled, you know. I want you to imagine me be like, for me, I try to, in my personal relationships out there, I don't tell people I'm a pastor until I get busted. Because as soon as they find that out, oh, excuse my French, pastor, everything changes. And it's like, no, go ahead and be who you really was, you know, 5 minutes ago. Everything changes. And then they see you coming and it's like, oh, there's pastor, pastor. Bro, I'm not Jesus. I'm just Bill Buffington, you know. So it can be challenging trying to reach people and reach out to them. So the last time we were here, we looked at the first 15 verses, and they walk us right up to where we are now, where Jesus is going to. He's going to really point out some cities that should have believed but didn't believe. He's going to point out some cities where he says, look, if you think that miracles will bring people to Christ, Jesus is going to prove that wrong. I tend to believe that. I think, man, if somebody gets cancer, I'm like, God, if you heal them of their cancer, I bet that whole family would come to faith. But that's not how it didn't. Jesus was in the Gospels, was healing people all over the place, and they weren't all getting saved. So even though our minds think that way, we have evidence that says it doesn't work that way. I mean, he's going to tell us the villages where he did his most miracles, he's going to pronounce woes on them today because most of them didn't end up coming to faith. The people that saw him do the most believed the least. And so we'll talk about that as we get to it. So look at Matthew 11, verse 16. Here it goes. It says, 16 and 17. But to what shall I liken this generation? It is like children sitting in the marketplaces and calling to their companions and saying, we played the flute for you and you did not dance. We mourned for you and you did not lament. And so what's the picture Jesus is saying? He said, what's this generation like? This generation, the generation that was alive in his time. Interesting, it is very similar to our generation. Jesus says, what is the generation like? He says, I'll tell you what it's like. It's like little children. And they're, you know, basically they're children that are, he compared the generation to fussy, complaining children that weren't ever satisfied. So they were like little children in the marketplaces calling to their companions. And they're saying, hey, we played the flute, but you didn't dance. We mourned for you. You didn't lament. In other words, you know, we're trying to play with you. And you didn't respond the way we wanted you to. You didn't do what we wanted you to do in response. And so the complaint is constant. We're going to see it. Jesus is going to expound on this. And I want you to consider this right now, that sometimes when you come across a person that is, I believe the category is those that won't believe, they've already got walls up to the gospel. They've already committed to their unbelief. And so it doesn't matter what you provide them, what evidence you show them, you might sufficiently answer all their Bible questions. And at the end of it, they're still, yeah, but that's a person that won't believe. You're not looking for evidence. You're not looking for answers. You won't believe. And so I was trying to think. I was like, Lord, how could I illustrate this? There's a show. I don't know if you guys watch HGTV, but there's a show on HGTV called Love It or List It. And so it goes like this. There'll be a married couple. They have a home. One of the people in the house are like, I want to move out of this home and get a new house. The other person's like, no, with a few renovations, that's the wife, with a few renovations, we can make it happen. You know, like we can make this home what we want it to be with a few fixes or whatever. And so the people that come and work with them are like, all right, we're going to do this. We're going to do the renovations that the one person wants, see if we can make this house make sense for them. But we're also going to go looking at houses at the same time to see if there's something better suits your family. And it's funny when you watch it, because let's say it's the wife that decided, I want to fix our home. Well, when they go to look at the new homes, she can't see anything positive. Homes, I mean, they walk into homes that are beautiful. That's just too gaudy. It's not really my style. It's not really what I like. Or you know, this is so far from this kid's school or whatever it is. You know, like, they already have decided, I don't want this. So it doesn't matter how nice the house is, how well put together it is. She has decided, I'm not into it. And then conversely, if it's the husband has decided, you know, I want the new house. Well, when he goes and sees the renovations, he's picking it apart. That doesn't really make sense. That's still not going to be enough space. And eventually by the end of the show, one of them got a bin fold and they got to decide whether they want to love it or list it. But my point is this, as I watch that show, there's a point in the show where both people are, you're just not open. That's what it's not that this isn't a better house. It's not that this isn't a better situation. You're truly not open. So you won't go for it. You won't accept that this is better. Not right now. It's going to take some work. And maybe some of you have been in positions like that where you just didn't want something to happen. So you weren't open. There are people that do this with the gospel. The problem is this. If you do that with a home and end up in a different home, it's not really that big of a deal. You still got covering over your head. If you behave like that concerning Jesus Christ and his gospel, the consequences are grave. Amen. Heaven and hell are weighing in the balance. Your eternal destination are hanging. So it's not really the thing to be playing with. It's not something that where when you experience the conviction of the Holy Spirit, you want to respond to God. That's God saying, hey, I'm giving you illumination. I'm helping you to see you need me. You need to respond to that. It is possible that there are people that God has shown them that they need him. He has illuminated for them the gospel. They see that this is the truth and I believe it and I need it, but they don't respond in faith and surrender and repentance. So you can believe the gospel and still go to hell. Y'all know that? Because belief, mental assent, mentally believing doesn't equal surrender or repentance. I believe that there are people that are in hell right now that believed that Jesus died, rose from the grave. They just never surrendered to him as Lord. They were like, I do believe that's true. And I do believe that's the only way to get to heaven. And I do believe if I don't surrender, I'm going to die and go to hell. And I'm still over here partying. I'm like, why? How does that work? What is it? You don't believe enough. Right? You don't believe in the way that you need to believe. And so we'll come to that as we continue. But that's what Jesus is dealing with here in this chapter, is there are people who won't believe. They, even though he's doing things, look at Jesus gives further illustration. Look at verse 18 and 19. He says, for John came neither eating nor drinking, and they say he has a demon. The Son of Man, Jesus, he came eating and drinking, and they say, look, he's a glutton and a wine bibber. That means a drunk, alcoholic, a friend of tax collectors and sinners. And then Jesus says, but wisdom is justified by her children. So here he says, look, man, you guys can't be pleased. John the Baptist came. If you're a purist, you know, if you wanted a holy man who fasted and didn't eat a lot of food, John was your guy. John came with a super restricted diet, locusts and wild honey. And so if you needed I need a man of God that's, you know, disciplined and fast. And that was John. And they said, John came and y'all said he had a demon. So then Jesus comes on the scene more regular, eating and drinking regularly, and y'all accuse him of being a glutton and a drunk. Now, those were false accusations. Jesus was not a glutton, and neither was he a drunk. But this is what they were accusing. What that points out is this. It didn't matter who God sent. You guys weren't going to receive him. Right? You didn't receive someone that was disciplined and restrictive. You didn't receive someone that was kind of regular and like everybody. You're just not going to receive who God sends. Let me speak to that for just a moment, because if you're by chance, God brought you to church today and you're here and you're listening, you're one of those kind of people that it just doesn't matter. You got something against everybody. I feel like I encounter people like that all the time where you know, you give them the gospel, you share the, yeah, but that one preacher, you guys know that one preacher, and he did that one thing, and then that church over there, you guys remember that thing happened, and over there, they just taking all your money, and then over there, and you can find enough of those, right? How bad would Satan be if he didn't raise up fake pastors and fake churches? So if that becomes your excuse, the fact that they're fakes out there, I would say this to people that do that, right? Is there counterfeit money out there? That don't cause you to throw all your real money away. Amen. I know it's fake money out there, but I'm not throwing my real money away, because what I'm going to do is, if you handed me big enough bills, I'm going to take them to the sunlight. I'm going to investigate them a little bit. You know, I'm going to make sure I'm getting the real. I'm going to test it, smell it, or whatever. You know, like, I'm going to investigate what you handed me, but I'm not throwing away real money because of fake money out there. But there are people that are, because of the fake, and because of I saw it, and because the news showed this guy, and they raked in millions, and they did, yep, and they all going to hell for that too. So they all going to get theirs. You know, you don't get to mess up God's stuff and do that without penalty. But what about you? That doesn't clear you on the day of judgment. You won't be able to stand before God on the day of judgment and say, God, it was some fake preachers. And what about you? What about your sins? You know, sometimes we get worried about everybody else, and God is like, when you die and stand before God, you don't get to talk about nobody else. You know that? It'll be you there by yourself. What did you do with Jesus? And you won't be able to argue anybody else. You won't be able to bring up your jacked up Christian friends or a pastor that hurt your feelings or something like that. Like, none of that's going to be there. It's going to be you and Jesus. What did you do with my son? Who died for you, who loved you enough to die on the cross in place of you for your sins, and he offered you eternal life. What did you do with him? And if you got to say you rejected him, there won't be a valid reason. There won't be a good enough reason on that day. Amen? And so consider that, my friends. In love, I'm saying consider that. Make sure you're not that person that got every excuse in the book. I'm telling you, the excuses abound. I spend every week looking at the excuses. I look at the stuff that's happening in the world, in the church, in the name of God. It's grievous, right? But it doesn't take away the fact that Jesus is real. It doesn't negate the fact that the gospel is true. It doesn't take away from the fact that the things that God said would happen have happened. The things that he said will happen are going to happen. Everything is lining up just the way. It doesn't affect anything concerning the truth. It just is evidence that there's fake out there, which Jesus told us it would be. He said, look, there are many antichrists out there. That was way back in 1 John. So way back then, you had fake leaders and fake teachers and fake pastors. And in the book of Acts, as Acts was ending, and Paul was wrapping up his time with the church in Ephesus. And they had, I mean, you could tell that Paul loved the Ephesian believers, and they loved their pastor Paul. And when he was getting ready to leave, it says they fell on his neck and they were crying. It was just emotional departure. And Paul said to them, as soon as I leave, ravenous wolves are going to rise up right from among us. You know, with false doctrine, just trying to devour the flock. He says, right up from among us, right? There are people right now among us that he says, as soon as I go, they're going to start trying to tear up what God has done. Paul was not blind to it. He was not unaware of it. He just said, that's just the way it is. Satan hates the church of Jesus Christ. So there'll always be people. It'll always be a fight to have a pure church, a holy church, a right church. You'll be fighting against doctrine. There'll always be somebody sneaking in, want to jump into a Bible study and give some weird doctrine that you got to find them and kick them out and say, get out of here with that. You know, it's always going to be some weird thing. That's just the way it goes. I was a part of a church where there was, you know, it had a pretty healthy young adult ministry. And so there was another church that was, we would differ in belief quite a bit. But what they would do is send a few of their leaders to join the young adults at the church where I was at. And they would say, just get involved, make friends. And then afterwards, just kind of start pulling them away. Like, say, hey, let's hook up and get into the word together apart from over there. We don't need pastors to lead us. We can do it by ourselves. We got the Holy Spirit. And they would start wooing people. And then next thing you know, you find out like, hey, how did this group, this whole group ended up over there? And it was like that. It was strategic. They were literally training up guys like, hey, go join, get involved, assimilate, and then see who you can, you know. It's like, that's crazy. But I say this, one of the evidences of the Holy Spirit is not at work in them, because the work of the Holy Spirit, he's always going to be drawing. There'll be new believers. When you look at all the cults, they can't ever get new believers. What they have to do is take believers and deceive them, right? The Spirit of God is not at work in the cults. They don't have God's Spirit at work. And so all the cults, Jehovah's Witnesses, they love to get to a house of a Christian that don't know the Bible. That's their favorite candidate. We want someone that already believes in the Bible, thinks they know God, but they just don't know nothing about the Bible, because they've been in a, you know, they've been in a church that is hooping and hollering and they don't know nothing. They're like, that's our candidate, because we'll teach you. All the cults teach. So if you go to Happy Slappy Church, for y'all that come out of traditional black church, it's unfortunate, right? As I've been talking to friends that are looking at missionary work and going here and going there. I've become increasingly convinced that there are so many people lost in church culture that have just become they go to church. What is church for? Well, we had church. What does that mean? You are the church. You can't have church. You are the church. And they go to church. Churches, they want to have an emotional experience. The music's got to be right. Somebody got to preach them out of their seat and woo. You got to feel, you know, all this stuff and whatever they say to get you to feel what you need to feel. But if it's not coming from this book, and if it's not true, and if you can't live it on Monday, you just got burned. You got cheated out of. But you've been there for years and you don't know God. And somebody pinned you down and said, tell me how you know you're going to heaven. I've been in church my whole life. That's not the right answer. I got baptized when I was 12. That's the wrong answer. And you'd be amazed how many Christians you roll up on are people that would say they're Christians, and you ask them just a basic question like that. Tell me how you know you're going to heaven. And they got the wrong answer. How you been in church 30 years, grandma, and you can't provide a couple scriptures? You can't say that I believe the gospel, that Jesus died for my sins and rose from the grave, and according to my faith in him and his word, I'm going to heaven. Based on nothing you did. I'm amazed at how many people will answer and they tell you what they did. I go to church. That's not how you got saved. I got baptized. That's not how you get saved. It's what he did. Amen. And so, I've become increasingly convinced that I'm not looking to go out to evangelize. I'm looking here, and I'm looking even around, and I'm like, man, we got tons of people in our communities. They're lost. They're in church. Lost. Don't know God. How do we reach them? That's a real mission field, you guys. I think it may be even worse than somebody that's just in the world. Cause the dude on the corner, he know he lost. But it's something about being in a church. It's like you feel saved, but you're not. It's a sad deception. It's not permeating your life. It's not benefiting your family. Your marriage isn't making it because of it. Your kids aren't benefiting from it. You just go to church, heavily involved. Anyway, so these are things that as I read stuff like this, I'm like, man, it's in our culture. We need to be reaching out to everybody. Somebody said, oh, I've been in church. That's cool. I want to still talk to you some more. Cause I'm not lying to you guys when I say this. I've sat down with ministers that weren't saved. I'm not lying. I've sat down with ministers that were pastoring churches, and as we sat down and got into it and unraveled, they were not born again. Still living in habitual sin. Just had been in church their whole life, somehow got involved. This just kind of flowed into what they became doing, musicians, ministers, everything else, not saved. And so, knowing that that's what's happening out there, as those of us that are reaching out, I want to evangelize, but I also want to be aware that there are people who don't and there are people who won't. Some people need to be graciously taken along the side and say, let me show you what it says. Let me explain it to you in the text. Let me show you what the word says. And it's amazing. You take one person and you show them what the word says and they're like, wow, well, I never seen that. I didn't know that. And they're coming to faith. They're believing. They were ready to believe. They just didn't know what to believe. And you take somebody else and you do the exact same thing and it's, yeah, but. Well, what about, I'm just human. It's going to be this way. It took me a long time. Blah, blah. That's one of the most common excuses for people that don't want to repent. I've been this way a long time. How long does repentance take? When you look at the Bible and look at people that repented, look at how long it took. How long did it take Zacchaeus, who was a little thug, ripping people off for their tax money, jacking them, when he met Jesus? How long did it take for he to repent? And his repentance was he gave people back four times what he took. That repentance is active. He didn't just say, you know, there's been a pastor recently that is, he's been so fried on social media for his word of faith doctrine that he recently renounced it. Creflo Dollar, if you don't know, I'll just go blast him out. So he went ahead and said, you guys, I was wrong. I had it wrong all these years. But he ain't giving a dime back. And he made millions. He got mansions and yachts and boats and properties and everything. And he says, hey, throw away my books, throw away my tapes, throw away my teachings. I had it wrong. But I'm not giving back a penny. And just pick up from there. I don't think you can do that. I think if you really repent, Zacchaeus is the model. Give it back. That would speak volumes. I was wrong. I'll go broke giving it back to say, God, here, I'm off of me, right? That's what repentance looks like. Acknowledging it because, again, you got blasted on social media and you can't deny it and people are leaving your church by the droves. That's not repentance. Repentance is active. It'll make you do something different afterwards. Amen. So let's move on. Let's move on here. So it says now, so they looked at John, they looked at Jesus, and they nitpicked both of them. You know, John was, you know, they say John had a demon. They said Jesus was a glutton and a drunker. And they accused Jesus of being a friend of tax collectors and sinners. And then Jesus said, but wisdom is justified by her children. So when they made the accusation against Jesus that he was a friend of tax collectors and sinners, they meant that in a derogatory way. Look at him. He's a man of God. He's a friend of these guys. The problem is this. Is there anything wrong with a believer being a friend with a non-believer? Not if you're trying to win them to Christ, right? So Jesus didn't participate with them in their sin. He was trying to lead them out of it.
12: 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Again, that number is 310-245-4811. 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

0: 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Michael David here, and I remember many, many years ago I was playing basketball, and I'd been playing basketball in high school, and so I've been playing basketball since junior high and elementary school and everything, so I figured, you know, I know what I need to do to get ready for a basketball game. Well, I went on to play basketball in college, and I remember during the practices, good old Coach Padgett, he would say, you know, he would really allow us to let us play when we were in scrimmages, and I felt like, you know, I was being fouled terribly, and no, Coach Padgett wasn't calling it. He just let us play, and I would be fouling other guys terribly, and he would just let us play, and I was thinking, Coach Padgett is crazy. Why in the world is he letting us foul each other like this? Why is he letting us roughhouse each other like this when we're playing basketball? I know how to play basketball. I've been doing it for many years. Never mind, Coach Padgett had been coaching longer than I'd been alive at that point, but I was thinking, Coach Padgett is crazy. Why is he doing it this way? Why is he letting us play so roughly out here? Because once we get into the game, they're not going to let us this go like this. But eventually, before that, we got to that first game. I was used to playing all rough like that, and then I got to the first game and found out, surprise, in college, they let you play rough like that. So I didn't understand, what is this detour on our way to our destiny? I mean, this doesn't make any sense. We're not going to need this. But when I found out, when I got to that first game, I did need that. And when I got to that first game, I was prepared because Coach Padgett had prepared me for that kind of level of play, moving to the next level from high school to college. They let you play a lot rougher when you get to college. And I didn't realize that as a freshman coming into college, but Coach Padgett did. He was an older, wiser coach who had definitely seen a lot of players come through, and he got us ready for that game. Well, in the same way, God, of course, is all-knowing, and sometimes he'll send us on a detour on a way to our destiny, and we're like, God, why am I here? What could possibly be the reason why I'm here doing what I'm doing at this point in my life? Well, God can see the whole picture, and sometimes he will allow us to see why he had let us go through what we went through to get us to where we needed to go. And we're going to continue learning about how God does things like that as we continue learning about Joseph in the Old Testament as we join Dr. Tony Evans on the Alternative program next.
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2: For the first time in more than 150 years, a sitting vice president has welcomed a new baby into the world. Vice President J.D. Vance and Second Lady Usha Vance recently announced the birth of their son, Alec Neil Vance, their fourth child. Both mother and baby are reported to be healthy, and the family says their three older children are thrilled to meet their new little brother. The last time a sitting vice president celebrated the birth of a child while in office was back in 1870. At a time when America's birth rate continues to decline, every new life is a reminder that children are not burdens to society, they're blessings, gifts to be cherished, and the hope for our future.
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6: 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The shortest distance between two points may be a straight line, but when God takes us on a tangent, we need to recognize what he's doing and why. 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Let's join him.
5: We started out with Joseph as a 17-year-old teenager who had a dream.
7: And then we watched him go on a detour in a pit, be sold like a slave, wind up in Potiphar's house. Today, I want to answer the question about the proof of detours. How do I know if I'm on God's detour? How do I know I'm not just unlucky? How do I know that things are just not working out? How do I know that this is a detour God has put me on? So that even though I'm on a detour, I'm on a detour in his will, not out of his will. How do I know that? How do I know that this is not just circumstances in life? How do I attach God to my situation if, in fact, he is with my situation? I want to give you four proofs, if you will, that you're on God's detour toward your destiny from the life of Joseph. Proof number one, that you're on God's detour toward your destiny is that you are being persecuted for righteousness. You're suffering because of good, not bad. Verse 19, now when his master heard the words of his wife, which she spoke to him, saying, this is what your slave did to me, his anger burned. So Joseph's master took him and put him into a jail, the place where the king's prisoners were confined, and he was there in the jail. Why is he in the jail? Because he was accused of a rape he didn't commit. He is suffering for doing right. He said no to Potiphar's wife. She lied on him, got him put in jail. He is suffering. He is being persecuted because he was obeying God. When you are being persecuted, suffering, or struggling, because you are obeying God, your struggle is right where God wants you to be. Because you're being persecuted for righteousness' sake. The word persecution means to be treated in an evil manner. Persecuted for righteousness means I'm being treated in an evil manner because I sought to obey God. The most critical test you will ever face is the test of suffering when you didn't do anything wrong. When you did exactly what God told you to do, and you're paying a price tag, and it's not fair. Because all you were trying to do was what God said. And you're paying the penalty for righteousness' sake. Joseph is suffering for his faith, and he's right smack dab in the will of God. And he wasn't in a pleasant place. Notice verse 20, he was placed in the king's prison and confined, and he was there in jail. The word jail there in the Hebrew refers to a dungeon. Psalm 105 verses 15 to 18 says, Joseph was thrown into prison and his hands and feet were shackled. So he's not just in a deep hole in a dark place. He's in a dark place with no mobility. Or limited mobility, because Psalm says he was shackled. So he wasn't able to maneuver. He was trapped. And he's right smack dab in the will of God. So a lot of people think, because things are going bad, I'm out of the will of God. No. If you were doing right and things are going bad, you smack dab in the will of God. You're just on a detour. So the way you know, number one, that you're right where God wants you to be, is you're suffering because you were doing what God wanted you to do. That's number one. Number two, the second way you know you're on God's detour, the second proof you have you're where God wants you to be, is God doesn't take you out of it, but joins you in it. God didn't keep Daniel from the lion's den. He just joined him in the lion's den. So God, because he's taking you through a detour, may not cut off the detour, but he jumps in the car. Okay? Stay with me here. Verse 21. But the Lord was with Joseph, extending kindness to him. Verse 23, because the Lord was with him. And where is he? In jail. Because he's being persecuted. So the key to your situation is not first where you are. It is who's there with you while you're there. God was with him. Verse 22, the chief jailer committed to Joseph charge over all the prisoners who was in the jail, in that whatever was done there, he was responsible. So he got a promotion in jail. So the way God shows up is not delivering him out of it, but showing his presence in it. So the next way you know is when God shows up and gives you a hint of his presence in the middle of a situation he's not yet ready to take you out of. Now, let me take it a little bit further, because you may be thinking, but how do I really know it's God? Okay, here's the secret. Here's the way you know it's God showing up. When he joins you, watch this, a second time. In the early part of chapter 39, Joseph is a slave. He goes to Potiphar's house, and what does Potiphar do? Potiphar makes him head over everything. He's now in jail. What does the jailer do? Make him head of everything. Because the biblical principle is, by two or three witnesses shall a matter be confirmed. The first way you know that you're right where God wants you to be is you're suffering because you're doing right. Doing what you know God wants you to do. And the second thing is God shows up, especially twice. In some way where you hear his voice, he gives you a little something, something. Number three. The proof that you're on God's detour, even though you've not yet arrived at your destiny. Number three, watch this now. When God gives you a ministry to other people who are going through the same thing you're going through, he gives you people to serve while you're suffering. Watch the story. Chapter 40, verse 1. Came about after these things, the cupbearer and the baker for the king of Egypt offended their lord, the king of Egypt. Pharaoh was furious with his two officials, the chief cupbearer and the chief baker. So he put them in confinement in the house of the captain of the bodyguard, that's Potiphar, in the jail, the same place where Joseph was in prison. So we got two guys who were put in prison with Joseph, who worked for Pharaoh, the king. One is a cupbearer, the other is a baker. So they have something in common, food. The job of the cupbearer was to drink what was being offered to the king before the king could drink it, in case poison had been put in it. Because if poison had been put in it to kill Pharaoh, the cupbearer would drink it first. The cupbearer would die while everybody else would be saying, "Long live the king." Cupbearer, like Nehemiah, was a cupbearer for the king. It was also like a personal assistant. The baker is making all the goodies, making all the cakes and the cookies and all the stuff for the party. So they both have food in common. It says that Pharaoh was angry with them and put them in prison. As you're going to find out, this was a serious charge because one of them is going to have capital punishment. So whatever this thing is that's bothering the king, for him to jail his cupbearer, personal assistant and taster, and his baker must have been a monster, since it's going to cost one of these guys his life. And I think I know what it is. Verse 20. Thus it came about on the third day, which was Pharaoh's birthday, that he made a feast for all of his servants and lifted up the head of the chief cupbearer and the head of the chief baker among his servants. So the king is having a birthday party. So his party is a feast. It involves food. It includes all of his servants, especially his cupbearer and his baker. But he throws them in jail. So what do they have in common? Food. What's at the birthday party? Food. What's bothering Pharaoh? That there is the possibility that there is something that is designed to take his life, of which he has not been informed, and he doesn't know whether it's the cupbearer or the baker who's responsible, so he sends them both in jail till he figures it out. Because they have one thing in common, and that's food. And Pharaoh's getting ready to have a food feast. So when you put two and two together, you wind up with a serious situation that put them in the dungeon. But watch this now. Who would have thought, who would have thunk it, that two criminals would hold the key to Joseph's destiny? Who would have thought two criminals would hold the key to his detour and ultimately the key to his destiny, which is why Hebrews chapter 13 says to entertain strangers, because you could be entertaining messengers of God unaware. He's not just talking about picking up people from the street. He's talking about people God placed in your path who are going through the same thing you're going through. Joseph in jail, they're in jail. You see, the tendency when you're suffering is to be self-absorbed. The tendency when you're suffering is to think about three people, me, myself, and I. The tendency when you're suffering is, you know, forgetting everybody else because I got my own problems. When during suffering, you are to look for ministry that agrees with your suffering. You ought to look for people going through the same stuff you're going through so you can minister to them while you wait for God to minister to you. See, what we do is we get selfish with our suffering. But God brought these two men, and look at Joseph. Joseph saw that they, verse 6, were dejected. He asked Pharaoh's officials who were with him in confinement, "Why are your faces so sad today?" Guess what? He's worried about their dejection and their sad face while he's in jail. Because one of the ways God moves you through your detours is through your ministry. So if you are unwilling to minister to somebody else, you could be delaying your own destiny by increasing your own detour because you're so selfish and so self-centered and so focused on you that you're missing the blessing of the ministry to somebody else.
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7: Now watch this. The two guys have a dream. Joseph interprets the dream. He says to the cupbearer, "Your dream means you're going to be released in 3 days. He tells the baker, "Your dream means you're going to be killed, executed in 3 days. Joseph has a spiritual gift of dreaming and interpreting dreams. That's his gift. He can do that. God gives him an opportunity to use his gift. He helps somebody with their dreams while he's waiting for the fulfillment of his dream. God had given him a dream when he was 17 years old. He's in his 20s now. Years have passed while all this has taken place. Since he's worked at Pharaoh's house and been in prison for a while, years have passed. And he's ministering. Listen, if you want to see God show up in your detour, hook up with some other folk on their detour and be a minister. You don't have to be sophisticated. You don't have to have a college degree or a seminary degree. You just have to have a gift that you're willing to let God use. And he says God is going to use it because he says at the end of verse 8, "Do not interpretations belong to God." He says this is a God moment. Don't miss the God moment just because you're on a detour. Because the detour is a God moment. God wants to use you in your detours. Noah ministered while he waited for rain. Ruth ministered while she waited for God to change her situation. Rebecca ministered while she was waiting for God to give her a mate. They all ministered during the period of detour. Don't miss your ministry because of your misery. 2 Corinthians 1 says, comfort others with the comfort that you need for yourself. Whatever you need God to do for you, do for some other folk who are in a situation like you. They're jailed up just like you. Because God not only wants us vertical, he wants us horizontal. He wants us connected both ways to love the Lord your God with all your heart and your neighbor. Encourage someone in the same situation as you're in. You remember Dorothy, don't you, with the Wizard of Oz? And see, Dorothy is caught between a good witch and a bad witch. They fight you. And she winds up in a place she never wants to be. Dorothy wants to be home in Kansas. That's her destiny. She wants to be back home in Destiny. That's where she wants to go. But she finds out the only way she's going to get to where she wants to go is by going to a place called Oz and talking to a wizard. The Wizard of Oz. So she's told if she will go to the wizard can get her to her destiny. And so they all say, we're off to see the wizard, the wonderful Wizard of Oz. But to get from where she is to where the wizard is, she has to follow the yellow brick road. She's got to walk down the road. But we don't know how long this road is. We don't know how long it's going to take to get there. She just knows she has a destiny. She got to get to the wizard in order to get home to Kansas. But along the way, she's going to run into some problems. She got the wicked witch. She got flying monkeys. She got all kind of stuff that's going to be messing with her. And she only trying to get home. But along the way, she runs into a lion with no carriage, a tin man with no heart, and a straw man with no brain. And they form a small group.

0: name and they form a small group. A small group, and they minister to one another, they encourage one another, because they all are trying to get to the same place. They're trying to get to the wizard. So you and I ought to hook up and say, we're off to see the Savior, the wonderful Savior of all. They hook up with other folks who are struggling too, because they are trying to get to their destiny. One needs a heart, one needs a brain, one needs carriage, one needs Kansas, but they all need the same wizard. Don't travel your detour alone. The first way you can prove that you're on God's road, on the detour to destiny, even though you're in a jail, a place you don't want to be, is that you're persecuted for doing right. The second way is God proves his presence by showing up with little things, at least two, that verifies he's still with you. The third way is you don't carry the journey alone, but you use whatever gifting God has given you to minister to others along the way. And finally, the way you know your detour is the right smack place that you are supposed to be is when God postpones your release. Watch this. He interprets the dream. He interprets the dream of a cupbearer. You're going to live in 3 days. Baker, you're going to die. Now, that was bad news for the baker, but it was great help for the baker, because when the baker was told he's going to die in 3 days, that gave him 3 days to prepare that he would not have otherwise had to get ready to meet his maker. Verse 14. Only keep me in mind when it goes well with you. And please do me a kindness by mentioning me to Pharaoh and get me out of this house, out of this jail. For I was in fact kidnapped from the land of the Hebrews, and even there I have done nothing that should have put me in this dungeon. He said, look, now I just gave you some good news. So just do a brother a favor. When you get up out of here, up out of here, up out of here, tell Pharaoh who I am. That I'm here and I didn't do anything wrong. Would you take me to Pharaoh? That's not something hard to ask somebody to do who you just gave life-saving ministry to. He says, remember me to Pharaoh, because I want to get out of here. He says, to get me out of this house. So he was not happy to be there. He wasn't, oh, praise God, I'm miserable in jail. No, he said, I want out. Verse 23, yet the chief cupbearer did not remember Joseph, but forgot him. You are exactly where you're supposed to be when it looks like God has you on the precipice of delivery. When it looks like he's just about to come through for you. When it looks like victory is right around the horizon and it turns left. When God goes left on you, just when it looked like he was going to deliver you, that's proof positive you are right where you're supposed to be. Now I know what you're saying. Why did God delay? There was a specific reason why he postponed the deliverance. But when God brings you to the edge of deliverance and then turns on you, then you're like Martha and Mary. Do you not care? You're like the disciples in the boat. Carest thou not that we perish? How can you be letting me go through this? How can you let me go through this if in fact you care? It looked like it was the right person. It looked like it was the right job. It looked like it was the right finance. It looked like it was a blessing. It looked like. And now it's going left on me. You right smack dab where God wants you to be. Because it says, and the cupbearer forgot him. God, why can't you help him remember a brother? Why can't you put my name on his mind? And it says he didn't remember him for 2 years.
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0: 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Sometimes it seems like the end of one detour in life lands us right at the beginning of another. Well, tomorrow, Dr. Evans will let us in on the reason for that as he continues his look at the life of Joseph. Right now, though, he's back with a final word to wrap up today's lesson.
1: Anybody here stuck? You feel like God has forgotten you. But you're being righteous. He's showing you little clues of his presence. And you're willing to use your gift to minister to somebody else. And it still gets postponed. You are perfectly situated. Because what you're going to discover are the proofs when God is taking you off the detour and back on the main road to destiny.
2: 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Michael David with you. And I remember when I was in college many years ago, I had one of my roommates in the dorms was a guy named Greg. And Greg told me the story about how he was adopted as a child. And he was adopted into their family. And they were a loving Christian family. And they were just great to him. And they supported him all through school and all the way through college. And he just retired not too long ago. He became a firefighter. Moved to Texas, became a firefighter, was on the force for some 30 years or something like that. He just retired. His daughter just graduated not too long ago from Biola University. And he's got a son that he adopted as well. He has a daughter, biological, and a son that he adopted. And it's amazing how when people adopt people into their families, how they, you know, get so many wonderful things, just their name and the traditions, and they get the inheritance as well. And that's with when you're adopted into a human family. But when we get adopted into the family of God, we also get the name, we also get an inheritance, and we also get an introduction to a kingdom. And we're going to learn more about that as we join Dr. Tim Keller on the Gospel and Life program next.
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5: Pray about it, pray for them, and you send text messages, send some messages, invite other people, because you never know, Morgan, how many people that might even live next door to you or across the street from you or maybe that you work with. They're searching and they're desiring to seek God in their life, and this can be the place you know, at a Bible study that you're holding where they can get introduced to those things. And so I would say, yes, invite other people on to see what the Lord does and pray for them. And those that you have been connecting with, you know, it's maybe not like, you know, hey, if you know, what's up if you don't come to my Bible study, you know,
6: are you really saved?
5: Yes, we're going to, you know, get you off my contact list or whatever. But it's just maybe in a way of reminder, you know, just letting them know. It's a simple reminder, because sometimes that's all it takes, is just a reminder, you know. But now I would also encourage you with this to really focus on those that are there as well. When that time does happen and the Bible study is happening, it's real easy to begin to focus on everyone who's not there. And you're not focused on the people that are there, okay? And so I would encourage you to really just pour out, you know, and be ready to minister and love on the people that are there with you.
7: Yeah, and you know, just you and the one person that shows up occasionally when it's not more people. Hey, just pray together and just dig in and go for it. You know, I think it's easy for us to fall into the trap of thinking like, well, gosh, there's not too many people, so maybe this isn't worthwhile. But investing with the gospel in a single life it's worth it. Jesus, if you think of the ministry of Jesus, you know, it really was, he wasn't a celebrity pastor. He wasn't a rock star. You know, he had like intimate ministry to individual people.
5: Yeah. Or little families.
7: Yeah. Small groups of people. Mm-hmm. I mean, he had, you know, 12. He had other followers, but he had 12 that were his intimate group. So I remember one time a long, long time ago when I was young in the ministry, I was here at Calvary Costa Mesa as an intern. I was doing youth ministry. And I remember one night, only one person showed up. And I thought, okay, well, I'm just going to put a note on the door and let them know Bible study canceled tonight. And as I was tacking the note on the door, the Lord spoke to me and said, so you can't give a Bible study to one person? Well, I did that. Oops, okay, take the note down. Hey, come on, let's open our Bibles.
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8: 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Today, Tim Keller helps us consider how a multifaceted understanding of our salvation changes how we think about the life God has promised us.
9: Everything that happens is under his control. He's the king of history. 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Now, friends, even this is part of the riches that you have right now. This is part of the allowance that you draw on right now. The knowledge that nothing happens by accident. That your Father, who loves you completely, is also the King of history. So everything that's happening is happening according to his plan.
8: Before our message, I want to let you know about a resource we're featuring this month. It's Tim Keller's book, Preaching, Communicating Faith in an Age of Skepticism. 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
9: Ephesians chapter 1. Tonight is actually a kind of bridge. We're moving into the third and last section of this chapter, Ephesians chapter 1. And what I'm going to do is I'm going to read to you, let's see, Luckily, I didn't need any of that. I don't have to go get it. I don't need it. It would have just probably made the sermon longer anyway. So, in Ephesians chapter 1, I would have probably picked it up and thought I had to say something on the basis of those things. So, good riddance. Ephesians chapter 1, I'm going to read to you from verse 12 down to the end, verse 23. We're only going to look, of course, at the beginning. But tonight I'd like to give you a kind of overview of what the chapter is saying in its broad themes and how this new section relates to the other two. So I'm going to read from verse 12 down to verse 23. Listen. In order that we, who were the first to hope in Christ, might be for the praise of His glory, you were included in Christ when you heard the word of truth, the gospel of your salvation. Having believed, you were marked in Him with a seal, the promised Holy Spirit, who is a deposit guaranteeing our inheritance until the redemption of those who are God's possession to the praise of His glory. For this reason, ever since I heard about your faith in the Lord Jesus and your love for all the saints, I have not stopped giving thanks for you, remembering you in my prayers. I keep asking that the God of our Lord Jesus Christ, the glorious Father, may give you the spirit of wisdom and revelation so that you may know Him better. I pray also that the eyes of your heart may be enlightened in order that you may know the hope to which He called you, the riches of His glorious inheritance in the saints, and His incomparably great power for us who believe. That power is like the working of His mighty strength, which He exerted in Christ when He raised Him from the dead and seated Him at His right hand in the heavenly realms, far above all rule and authority, power and dominion, and every title that can be given, not only in the present age, but also in the one to come. And God placed all things under His feet and appointed Him to be head over everything for the church, which is His body, the fullness of Him who fills everything in every way. Now, I may be wrong in how slowly I move through this chapter. I don't know that I've really got much of an alternative. When you read that chapter, couldn't you tell that you knew that there was so much going on in every word and every phrase that you couldn't take it in? It's very much like biting in to some dessert that is way too sweet. It's just too much. It's like, you know, one bite and you know that you're in the sugar shock. It overwhelms the senses. And the same thing happens here. Paul just lays one upon another, and the truths are so astonishing and so glorious. I want you to know that, really, without exaggerating, if you could take in, if we could take in a tenth of the meaning and the power of these truths, you would receive enough strength never to sin again. We can't get our minds around it. We can't get our palates around it. And therefore, though we're always in danger of by going through something like this so carefully and looking and, you might say, reflecting on and tasting and sucking the sweetness out of every phrase and every aspect of the truth, we're always in danger of the real problem, a major problem in interpreting a piece of literature, and that is you lose your reference point, you lose the context, you forget the broad themes, you're looking at the glorious details. So it's a danger, I know. I'm not sure what else you can do. And today, I'd like to, in a sense, show you what the basic broad themes are of the chapter. Stand back for a moment and look at those to prepare us for a few weeks to look at this last section. Don't forget that this chapter is all about a little phrase in verse 13. The only place that the word salvation is used in the entire chapter is right there in verse 13, where Paul says, "And you were included in Christ when you heard the word of truth, the gospel of your salvation." The gospel of your salvation, that's a body of truth that completely changed them. And even though the word salvation is only used in this little spot, it's clear that what Paul's doing in the chapter is he's expounding the gospel of our salvation. He's taking the gospel of our salvation, and he's running it through a prism and breaking it up into its constituent parts and looking at all the rainbow colors and dazzling us with it. Remember, we made a joke last week. We said it. Paul's like Scrooge McDuck, the cartoon character that jumps into his money bin, remember, into his money and swims around and washes with his money, and he feels his wealth go through his fingers, and he says, I'm rich, and I love it. And that's how Paul is doing. It's what he's doing. It's as crass and as glorious and as wonderful as that. This is the gospel of our salvation. Now, I think that he really shows us that there are three broad things, three broad glories, three broad facets to this wonderful salvation he's breaking up for us and talking about. In the first section we looked at a number of weeks, is verses 4 to 8. And in it he says, we get a new family, we're adopted. And then verses 9 to 12, he says, we get a new kingdom. We're brought into the kingdom because our Father is also our King. So we get adoption into a family, we get introduced into a kingdom, but then lastly, from verse 12, verse 13 in particular, all the way to the end, he's giving us the third great facet, and that is, we get an inheritance. See, Jesus Christ is our past, our present, and our future. He's dealt with our sins to be brought into a family. He's now raised to be ruling over us and giving us his kingdom power, and next, you see, Jesus past, our present, and in the future, we have an imperishable and almost an inexpressible and incomprehensible inheritance that's waiting for us, guaranteed. You know what it's like to get a trust fund when you're not to the age of maturity? If somebody leaves you an enormous amount of money in a trust fund, and yet you're still maybe a youngster or even in college, if that trust fund says, this person who I leave this money to will get an annual allowance, a comfortable allowance, they can draw this much money out every year, but not until the person reaches the age of 18 or 21 or 25 or 30, or if I had my way, 40, or not until the person comes to maturity, can that person actually touch the capital. If the money's theirs, but it's not theirs. They're getting a foretaste of it, they're getting a regular allowance out of it, but not until later can they come into the fullness of that wealth. And the Bible says, in those very terms, as we're going to see, that there is an imperishable inheritance guaranteed waiting for you. You're already rich in one sense. In another sense, you're only able to draw an allowance, and the bulk of the wealth is something that you can't come into until later. You won't come into till the end of time, until you go to be with him, or until he comes back to be with us. But until that time, the knowledge of that wealth, which is so encouraging, of course, and so rejoicing and so delightful, the knowledge of that wealth, though we can't touch it, just like the knowledge of that trust fund, though you can't get into all of it, supports and encourages you and shapes your life. The same way we draw the Holy Spirit as a down payment, as an allowance, something we receive now. There's a sense in which we're already rich. That's the reason why verse 3, which we never really spent much time on, can say what it says. It says, praise be to the God and Father of our Lord Jesus Christ, who has blessed us in the heavenly realms with every spiritual blessing in Christ. Has, past tense, every blessing. Any delight you can imagine, any pleasure, any fulfillment, any satisfaction you can even imagine is already yours in Christ. Well, you say, I'm a Christian, and every single blessing that I can even imagine is already mine. Well, that's funny. Why have I been so depressed this week? Why do I feel so lonely? Why do I get so anxious if I've got every spiritual blessing? Well, this passage, especially this last part, explains the wonderful irony and tension and paradox of being a Christian. It's all in the trust fund. It's all there. It's coming to you. It gets no one else. Right now you can draw out of it. You can draw glorious parts of it. You can draw everything you need to live right now. And yet the knowledge of what's guaranteed to you, what's in a sense already yours, can also just lift you up, and it'll give you the strength to face anything. And that's the teaching of this last part.
10: 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Now here's Dr. Keller with the conclusion of his message.
9: So, let's take a look at the bridge. Remember, last week we said, actually for the last few weeks, we were looking at the fact that Jesus, first of all, in salvation, gives us adoption. Then secondly, he gives us a kingdom. And now thirdly, we're going to talk about this incredible and perishable inheritance that's eternal. Remind you about what each of these three things, because they all build on each other, are. Adoption means, we saw in verse 4 and 5, that you're holy and blameless in his sight. Just like a child doesn't earn the place in the family and can't really be expelled. So you, if you're a Christian, it's because of what Jesus Christ has done. You're in God's family. You belong to him. He loves you and he accepts you. He can't lose that. You can't be expelled. And it happened at verse 7 through the shedding of Jesus' blood. That's the reason why we're legally, though we were separated from God, we're now legally righteous in Christ. We'll talk about that in a second. And it's all because of the riches of his grace. So we looked at that. Then we looked at the kingdom. And we looked especially last week, or 2 weeks ago, I guess it was, right on verse 11 and 10, where it says that he is working all things together according to the counsel of his will. Everything that happens is under his control. He's the king of history. Nothing happens that's not part of his plan. Now, friends, even this is part of the riches that you have right now. This is part of the allowance that you draw on right now. The knowledge that nothing happens by accident. That your Father, who loves you completely, is also the king of history. So everything that's happening is happening according to his plan. And I know I went through that 2 weeks ago. A lot of people were a little bit blown away by that. But just to summarize and to make sure you got the balance. On the one hand, there are many philosophies and religions that are fatalistic. Eastern religions are fatalistic. You know, in the East, they believe in kismet. Fate. And that is that some impersonal force has fixed everything, and your destiny is determined in spite of your choices. And therefore, you need to be passive toward life. There's really not much you can do about it. You know, Oedipus was fated to kill his father and marry his mother, and even though he did everything he could to avoid that, in the end, what did he do? He killed his father and married his mother. And so, you see, it's kismet, it's fate. No matter what you do, your destinies are determined despite your choices. And on the other hand, that's fatalism. On the other hand, you've got what you might want to call contingency. Philosophies or religion that basically say your destinies are determined because of your choices. Your destiny, in other words, isn't determined by anything. It's all up in the air. And you are the master of your fate. And if you step like this, then everything like this will happen. If you step over in this direction, everything like this will happen. And in a sense, destiny and history is not fixed. It's always in flux. Of course, now this particular approach makes good science fiction, wonderful science fiction. I love the Back to the Future trilogy. And if you didn't have the whole idea of contingency, that history is always changing and it's unstable and there's chance and a person does this and it changes everything in history and a person does this, it changes everything. And those are wonderfully fun science fiction stories, but they're based on an impersonal understanding of the cosmos, just like fatalism. In both cases, you don't have a personal God, a Father who loves you, arranging and in charge of things. Instead, you really almost have, you know, see, history is a little bit like a billiard game. Because it's just a series of chain reactions. And the only difference between fatalism and contingency is the idea that one says that you really don't have any control over what ball gets hit, which hits other balls and hits other balls. And everything in the chain reaction, of course, is determined by the event before. Fatalism says you have nothing to do with it. Contingency says you have everything to do with it. But in both cases, you've got a kind of impersonal view of the cosmos. In one case, your destinies are determined despite your choices. In the other case, your destiny is determined because of your choices. But the Bible has this very weird and odd and beautiful and balanced and subtle and nuanced approach that says that while God is in charge of everything and nothing happens except by his plan, yet he controls history in such a way that your choices remain intact. So you're responsible for what you do. In other words, Your destiny is not determined in spite of your choices or because of your choices. Your destiny is determined through your choices. That means God always relates your destiny to your choices, and yet he is working all things out, yet you are responsible for what you do. There is nothing more secure and satisfying and balanced than that. Look, here's Jacob and Esau. Remember them? And Jacob lies and tries to get the birthright from Esau, which he does. He disguises himself as Esau, and he tricks his father Isaac into giving him the birthright and the great blessing. So Esau is furious with Jacob. Jacob has done the most ridiculous thing, the most wicked thing, and Jacob, of course, has thrown a wedge into that family. Esau is furious and is ready to kill Jacob, and Jacob, instead of living in his home and being there among his people and having his inheritance, Jacob is forced to flee for his life to a far-off country for 14 years. And work in labor for his uncle. And yet there he marries and meets and marries the love of his life, Rachel. And from that union comes Jesus, the Messiah. Now listen to that and recognize the incredible balance of that. Was Jacob responsible for what he did? Yes. Did his sin have consequences? Yes. You see? Was there brokenness and devastation in his life because of it? Yes. Was his life then put on plan B? Did God look down from heaven and say, oh, no, I don't believe Jacob did that. Now what am I going to do? Oh, well, I guess I have to patch this up. You know, it's a little bit like somebody working the back of a TV set and, you know, and they say, well, this circuit doesn't work. He blew that circuit. Maybe I can reroute it around here. So God takes David over and takes Jacob over into another place. No way. Do you think Rachel, the love of Jacob's life, was plan B? Do you think the Messiah being born of Rachel and Jacob was plan B? Do you think, therefore, God actually wove that sin into the plan for Jacob's life so everything worked out exactly the way God wanted? Yes. But does that mean the sin was all right? Absolutely not. Look at that. What could be more amazingly balanced than that? On the one hand, there is no passivity. You know, Paul looks at Onesimus, remember, who's a slave, and says, if you can get your freedom, get it. He doesn't say, well, you know, Onesimus, maybe you're, you know, just destined to be a slave. Doesn't say that. He says, if you can get your freedom, get it. There's no passivity here. You say to Jacob, you say to Esau, you say, obey. Do the right thing. Follow him. There'll be consequences if you disobey. Irresponsible behavior and foolish and unwise choices, there'll be consequences. You can't break the law of God without it breaking you. I mean, you've got incentive here. You've got the impetus to obey and to work with him and to be responsible. And at the same time, you know that even your failures and even your worst sins, God will weave in and does weave into the plan A for your life so that even your worst failures he will use to humble you and to strengthen you and to heal you and to change you. Now tell me something. What could be more secure than that? That is not fatalism. That is not contingency. That is not determinism, right? On the one hand, it's not humanism on the other hand. Well, what is it? It's what the Bible says. See, all things work together according to the counsel of his will. But this is not a kind of, this doesn't make us automatons at all, because instead of an impersonal cosmos, you've got the most personal thing possible. You've got your heavenly Father who's in charge of everything. Your Father is the King. To know that is part of the allowance you have right now on your inheritance. To know that and to live in that. So on the one hand, not be passive at all toward the mess around you, not to be passive toward your life. You can look back on your life if you're a Christian and say, I blew it here and here and here, and I'm still suffering the ramifications of my life. And yet, my Father is so in complete control that there is no way I'm on plan B or plan C. There's no way that I am now living a sub-Christian life, but instead I am on plan A. God is still working in my life through that. Everything I've done, he'll turn to glory. Everything I've done, he will turn to his own glory and to my good. He makes the wrath of men to praise him. Remember that? God can make the wrath of men to praise him, and he'll even take my wrath and make that praise him. This is an astonishing thing if you realize this is part of the inheritance that we've got. Now, we move finally. Now, you know, I told you this is a bridge night. I'm trying to give you the overview. Salvation is what it's about. Our past, we're adopted. Our present, we're in the kingdom of God. Our Father's the King. He's with us every step. He's guiding us every step. Even when we blow it, we can't really muck our lives up, because the King of the universe and the one who is in charge of every circumstance of your life is your Father. Now, lastly, we look past and we look present. Now we're supposed to look future. And that's why we get to the place here where it says, and you who were included in Christ, when you heard the word of truth, the gospel of your salvation, having believed, you were marked in him with a seal, the promised Holy Spirit, who is a deposit guaranteeing our inheritance until the redemption of those who are God's possession to the praise of his glory.
10: 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Today's sermon was preached in 1992. 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
2: 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Michael David here, and you know, I've got goddaughters. I've got several. I've got four goddaughters, in fact. One of them is 31, the oldest one. The second oldest is her younger sister, who is 30. And the 30-year-old has a son who's 13, and the 31-year-old has two children, a daughter who is 9 and a son who is 3. But neither one of my goddaughters are married. They're not believers. They're on their own now, and we've got to respect they make their own decisions. That's the way it works when you grow up. You got to let them kids go and do what they're going to do. But one thing, especially, like I said, my goddaughters are not believers. But if we are believers, there are certain rules when it comes to being sexually active, and also how we raise our children. And once we're married, how we're supposed to respond to our spouses. And we are getting some good advice for what that would mean for a believer, as far as when to get married and what being married means, as we join Pastor Roll Reese on Somebody Loves You Next.
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13: I want to share the devotional this morning from James 1, 26 through 27. If anyone thinks he is religious and does not bridle his tongue but deceives his heart, this person's religion is worthless. Religion that is pure and undefiled before God the fatherless is this, to visit the orphans and widows in their affliction and to keep oneself unstained from the world. One of the things that James wants the reader to understand is that true religion is more than an outward activity. It is the evidence of a life that has been truly changed by God. Earlier in the chapter, James says that we've been brought up forth by the word of truth. So he gives us three marks of genuine faith that I want to share with you this morning. First is true religion controls the tongue. James says that a person can appear religious outwardly and still deceive themselves if their tongue is uncontrolled. Our words reveal our hearts. Jesus says, "For out of the abundance of the heart, the mouth shall speak." Second, true religion cares for the vulnerable and those in need. James points specifically to widows and to the orphans because they represented people that were carrying burdens, were in need, without protection, and under pressure. James wants the believers to understand that the Father's heart should always be reflected in his children. If God moves toward those in need, his people should too. And third, true religion keeps itself unstained from the world. In other words, faith should shape not only how we treat people, but how we personally live before God. We belong to Christ, and we are called to live differently in a world that's constantly trying to pull us away from him. So James is asking us a very personal question. If we are truly children of the Father, does our speech, our compassion, and our holiness reflect his life in us? Because true religion is not just something we practice outwardly, it is a life transformed by the word of God. Can I pray for you this morning? Father, I pray for everyone listening this morning. I pray that as we clear our minds and our hearts in the busyness of the morning, that you would point to places in our hearts, in our hands, in our minds that need to be renewed and transformed and to be shaped by the image of Christ. Bless everyone listening today. I pray this in your name. 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
15: And the reason there are so many situations and problems in marriage is because you have two wills that are fighting against each other. Who's going to submit to the Lord? Who's going to humble themselves? Or are you going to try to continue to be the one that wins all the battles in the marriage? Pretty heavy stuff. I mean, Paul's really open with this whole thing. He doesn't play around.

0: welcome to Somebody Loves You Radio, the Bible teaching ministry of Roll Reese in Diamond Bar, California. We are so glad to have you with us today as we return to 1 Corinthians for a look at the healthy boundaries God has established for physical intimacy. As we explore Paul's letter, Roll will challenge you to resist temptation and honor the unique bond reserved for a husband and wife. You'll learn today that whether you're married or single, you can look to the Lord for help in exercising self-control. Our study today is titled Problems Relating to Marriage and Singleness. In 1 Corinthians chapter 7, here's Roll Reese.
1: So in chapter 6, he's been not only dealing with sexuality outside of marriage, and also now he's going to be speaking to those that are married and the duty of sexuality within marriage, so that a husband and wife know how to deal with their sexual problems and how not to commit adultery. So I think that we really need to be sensitive in these last days to the things that God is speaking, because we are living in a very carnal world. Very carnal world. And you look at the church today and the problems that the church is facing for the future. And so Paul is writing to a problem that is there existing in the city of Corinth. And the problem is fornication, and the problem is homosexuality, and the problem is what? Adultery. And then at the same time, Paul begins here responding. The letter begins by responding to someone that wrote to him. We don't have that letter, but he's responding here. He says this beginning in chapter 7, verses 1 through 9. He says, "Now concerning the things of which you wrote to me." See, somebody's writing him. He says, "It is good for a man not to touch a woman." Now here it is. Single people, listen carefully. It is not good, he doesn't mean touch her sexually. Paul is saying here, and he's really exhorting. Celibacy is advised by Paul. If you really want to be a Christian, you really want the blessing of God in your relationship, then don't have sex. You have problems with sex? Get married. Or break it up. Because even when you get married, you're going to have sexual problems. Because if you don't get along with your wife, and a husband has to get along with the wife, what's going to happen? Satan's going to tempt you in the office or wherever you are, and she's going to get tempted too. And so Paul is giving us advice. He's answering that person that wrote him the letter. He says, if you want to know my opinion, you want to know what God says in His Word, He says, it is good for a man not to sexually have relationships of intercourse with a woman. And he's talking to who? The unmarried. Those that are not married. Man, I want to give you some advice to those of you that are single. Wait on the Lord. And as you go through the scriptures, it's incredible. Listen what it says as we go back into the Old Testament, which is incredible. Let me read from Genesis chapter 2:18. And the Lord God said, it is not good that a man should be alone. So God's purpose is that man should have a companion. Now let me stop you for one second. It is important that you understand that there are people that have the gift of singleness and they never get married. I had two aunts like that. And there's other people that are just like that. They don't have any problems sexually. God gives them the gift of singleness, and they never, ever get married. Ever. So God sees, and Paul's going to talk to us a little more about that. And God sees that Adam, he says, and the Lord God said, it is not good for the man to be alone. I will make him, notice, a helper comparable to him. God said that. I'm going to make a woman comparable to this man. And then he said this, and out of the ground the Lord God formed every beast of the field, every bird of the air, and brought them to Adam to see what he would call them. So he gave authority to Adam to go ahead and give names. So he was intelligent to every animal. He says, and whatever Adam called each living creature, that was the name. And so Adam gave names to all the cattle, all the birds of the air, to every beast of the field. But for Adam, there was not found a helper comparable to him. Notice that the second time. God saw the emptiness and the loneliness of man. Listen, God knows your needs. You don't have to look for a woman or for a man. All you have to do is be married to Jesus Christ first. And then He'll take care of your problem. Because here He continues to say this. Check this out, verse 20. And Adam gave names to all the cattle. Verse 21. And the Lord God caused a deep sleep to fall upon Adam. And he slept, and he took one of his ribs, or the curved side, and closed up the flesh in his place. And then the rib, which the Lord God had taken from man, he made it into a woman, and he brought her to the man. Who brought his wife? The Lord. He didn't go out looking for a wife. Mark that. The reason people get in trouble in their marriages is because we're so picky and we're not listening to God and we're looking physically and not spiritually. You don't want a wife or a husband that's going to be going out on you committing adultery. So I'm really exhorting you tonight concerning Paul's letter here. Paul is very serious about this. He said it's good for a man not to touch a woman. Then he goes on verse 2. Nevertheless, because of sexual immorality, here's the problem. See, sexual immorality in the church. What do? Let each man have his own wife and let each woman have her own husband. If you can contain, get married or break it up. Don't play around. You're only extorting judgment upon yourself. And then Paul, again, in speaking of marriage, again in Genesis, chapter 2, verse 23, when he made the woman, he brought the woman to the man, and Adam said, this is now bones of my bones, flesh of my flesh, she shall be called woman, because she was taken out of man. Therefore, a man shall leave his father and mother, and shall be glued unto his wife, and the two shall become one flesh. And they were both naked, the man and his wife, and they were not ashamed. You notice in verse 24, he says, therefore, a man shall leave his father and mother, and shall be joined. The word joined in the Hebrew is you take two by force, and you glue them, and leave them overnight. Come out the next day, and try to separate those two by fours just with your hands. You can't do it. Then you have to use a hammer and a chisel. And what happens? It splinters the wood. That's what divorce does. Very important what Paul says here. Again, look what he says. Paul here is recognizing, however, that the single state carries with it. Nevertheless, because of sexual immorality, let each man have his own wife, and let each woman have her own husband. Verse 3. Let the husband render to his wife the affection due to her, and likewise also the wife to her husband. Now, it doesn't mean that the husband and wife are not going to have problems. Everybody has problems. Everybody. But in this world, we're imperfect, and this is an imperfect world. And the reason there are so many situations and problems in marriage is because you have two wills that are fighting against each other. Who's going to submit to the Lord? Who's going to humble themselves? Or are you going to try to continue to be the one that wins all the battles in the marriage? Pretty heavy stuff. I mean, Paul's really open with this whole thing. He doesn't play around. And then he goes on to say this. Listen, verse 4. The wife does not have authority over her own body. Look what he's saying. You became one. You became one with each other. Then he goes on. But the husband does, and likewise, the husband doesn't have authority over his own body, but the wife does. You see, the wife does, husband and wives. The marriage union, there is a dependence on the wife upon her husband and the husband upon the wife. What happens is husbands and wives become bitter to one another and there is no solution to the marriage. Because nobody wants to forgive, nobody wants to yield, nobody wants to humble themselves. And who suffers? Yes, the marriage, but the children. Because of stubborn parents. Because they want their way. So Paul is giving great, great advice here. Listen to this. Again, after Genesis, we go to the book of Proverbs. And in the book of Proverbs, this is what he says. Chapter 5, verse 15. Drink water from your own cistern, running water from your own well. Should your fountains be dispersed abroad, streams of water in the streets? He's talking to guys. And notice what he says here. And should your fountains be dispersed abroad? See? You can get another woman pregnant. You can go out there and just really ruin people's lives. And then he says this. Let them be only your own. And not for strangers with you. Let your fountain be blessed. And rejoice with the wife of your youth as a loving deer and a graceful doe. Let her breast satisfy you at all times and always be in rapture with her love. For why should you, my son, be in rapture with a whore, with an immoral woman? Think about what he says. That's the Bible. That's the Word of God. And it's really important because Solomon is the writer, and Solomon had 700 wives and 300 concubines. 1,000 women in his life. And he's given advice to his kids before it ever happened to him. And he failed. And think of how many people fail today to keep themselves pure unto God and to their wives and to their husbands. There might be somebody here today that right now is in adultery. Right now in here in this room. And it's really important to really check out your life as you heard the Word of God today. Guess what's going to happen? Too much is given, much more will require. The judgment of God will be heavy on you if you don't repent. You have to repent of your sin. Otherwise, you'll never inherit the kingdom of God.
0: 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Let's continue with the conclusion of our study, Problems Relating to Marriage and Singleness.
1: And then how about Paul writing to the Ephesian church? Listen to what he says, chapter 5, 21. Submit to one another in the fear of God, husband and wives. Wives, be submissive to your own husbands as unto the Lord, for the husband is the head of the wife, also as Christ is the head of the church, and he's the Savior of the body. Therefore, just as the church is subject to Christ, so let the wives be to their own husbands in everything. Let me clarify something here, okay, for the men. A wife cannot submit to her husband if the husband doesn't love his wife. You know how many men come into my office and how many I talk to where the man is not submissive to the Lordship of Jesus Christ and the wife has to take over the head as the head of the home because he's not? He's a little wimp. Seriously. They lose respect for that man. And then when that person repents and comes to Jesus Christ, then he has to be a different man, a different person. One that fears God and loves his wife and loves his children. Very important, you guys. And look what he says also. He goes on in verse 25, now speaking to men. Husbands, once love your wives as Christ loved the church and gave himself for her. Two times he's already used love. Verse 26. That he might sanctify and cleanse her by the washing of the water through the word. Now, you know what that means there, you guys? Write it down. You're supposed to be the spiritual leader of your home by reading the Bible with your wife and praying with her. And then check this out. He says something else. He says, verse 26, that he might sanctify and cleanse her by the washing of the water through the word. That he might present her to himself a glorious church, not having spot or wrinkle or any such thing. He goes on to say this. That she should be holy and without blemish. So husbands, here's the third time. So husbands ought to love their own wives as their own bodies. Guys, I see the guys at the gym in love with themselves in the mirrors. Seriously. Think about how much time these guys, egotistic guys in the gym, they're all buff and everything, and they love themselves, and they kiss themselves all over the place. Shame on them. And then they go home, and they mistreat their wives, and they yell out, and they do whatever they have to do. And they're so in love with themselves, they don't see anything else but themselves. And here God says what? That he is to be loving to his wife. And then he says this, verse 29. For no one ever yet hated his own flesh, but he nourishes it and he cherishes it. You take care of yourself physically in every way. Notice that. Just as the Lord does the church. For we are members of his body, of his flesh, and notice, and his bones. For this reason, a man shall leave his father and mother and shall be glued unto his wife, and the two shall become one flesh. This is a great mystery, but I speak concerning Christ and the church. You see, Christ is our husband and we are the bride of Christ. That's the example. I am the bride of Christ. You're the bride of Christ. He's our husband. And if he loves us and he nourishes us and he takes care of us, how much more that one day you and I, we're going to have to give an account to God of our marriage and our children and everything else that we have done. Fully, completely. 1 Peter chapter 3, 1. Wives, likewise, be submissive to your own husbands, that even if some do not obey the word, non-believer, they, without a word, without preaching to them, may be won by the conduct of their wives. So here he says to the woman, if you have a non-believer husband, don't preach to him. Don't put tracts in his sandwiches. Okay? Messages, all right? But what you do is, you're a hard-working woman, you love your children, you're doing what's right before God, he's going to see that. I saw that in my wife. My wife was a full-on Christian. By conviction, I would have become more angry, and that's why I would hit her. And verbally, physically abuse her. She made me angry. But it wasn't her, it was the Holy Spirit that was trying to get my life, and Satan was behind me. You see? Look what he says.

me. You see? Look what he says. When they observe your chaste conduct accompanied with fear, when your husband sees that you fear God and that you're godly, do not let your adornment by putting makeup on and jewels and night dresses, he says, that's not going to bring your husband to the Lord. Check this out. Do not let your adornment be merely outward arranging of the hair with grain of gold, putting on fine dresses. Rather, let it be the hidden person of the heart with the incorruptible beauty of a gentle and quiet spirit. Don't argue. Don't be fighting with your husband. And then he says this, which is very precious in the sight of God. You don't have to be weak by being quiet. You're a strong woman. For in this manner, in former times, the holy women who trusted in God also adorned themselves, being submissive to their own husbands, as Sarah obeyed Abraham, calling him Lord, whose daughters you are, if you do good and are not afraid of any terror. Wow. He gives the woman six verses. He gives the husband only one. Listen, husband, carefully. Real powerful. Husbands, likewise, dwell with your wives with understanding, which means what? You get to know them. Get to know your wife, how she thinks, how she operates, so that you can be one with her. So now you can see Paul the apostle here, why he's saying all these things here in the book of 1 Corinthians. Check this out. Go back to Corinthians. Verse 4 again. The wife does not have authority over her own body, but the husband does. And likewise, the husband does not have authority over his own body, but the wife does. And then he says, do not deprive one another except by consent for a time. So if you're having marriage problems, you talk to your wife, you talk to her, okay, why don't we do this? Why don't we separate for a couple of weeks, not leaving the home, but I'll sleep in one room, you sleep in another room, and let's give ourselves to prayer and fasting to see what God will do. You see? Now, the problem comes this way. If there's a month in between in that separation, and all of a sudden the husband begins to be tempted, or the wife begins to get tempted, what do you do? Do you continue your fast? Paul says, no, get back together sexually, intimately, so there's no adultery. But then how many times wives say no way to their husbands and they cause them to commit adultery? It works both ways, you guys. Both ways. Check this out what he says. Do not deprive one another except with consent for a time. For a time, see? And then what? You both have to agree on it. That you may give yourselves to fasting, denying of yourself, to prayer, and then come together again. Check this out. So that Satan does not tempt you because of your lack of self-control. I mean, how clear do we want it? The problem is self-control. If you don't have self-control and all of a sudden you're being tempted, immediately you got to go reconcile, get together as husband and wife. If not, somebody is going to stumble. Somebody's going to stumble. It's very heavy what Paul is saying here. Very heavy. If you don't have submission to God, number one, then you'll never have submission to each other. Bottom line. And God wants you to be submissive to one another in the fear of the Lord. Check this out, verse 6. But I say this, notice, as concession or literally by permission, not as a commandment. For I wish, Paul says, that all men were even as I myself are. What? Single. I don't have to have a wife. I'm doing fine. But each one has his own gift from God. God is the one that gives you the gift of singleness, or he gives you the gift to get married. You don't make it yourself. God gives it to you. But each one has his own gift from God, one in this manner and another in that manner. So one in singleness and one in marriage. Verse 8. But I say to the unmarried, not the single, to the unmarried and to the widows, those that husbands have died or wives, it is good for them if they remain even as I am. What do you mean? Single. Single. At the end of the chapter, he'll tell you that if you can remain single as a widow,
then you can get

0: married, but only in the Lord. Only in the Lord, not a non-believer. Only in the Lord. Check this out, verse 9. But if they cannot exercise self-control, again, he's going to tell you, let them marry, for it is better to marry than to burn with your passions. Notice what he says here. He's giving us counsel. You don't need the Greek or the Hebrew to interpret this. Okay, it's in plain English. He's telling you exactly what to do if you have those kind of problems in your life. So Paul says, if they cannot exercise self-control, you're having problems with lust. Okay, you're single, your husband died, your wife died, and you can't contain yourself. Let them get married, for it is better to marry than to burn with lust. Better than burning with lust. And if you go to the end of the chapter, he says that you only can marry in the Lord, not apart from the Lord, or you're going to have major problems. 2 Corinthians 6:14. Be you not unequally yoked together with a non-believer. What fellowship has light with darkness?
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2: 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Stay with us. Up next, we are going to join Pastor Rick Warren's Daily Hope. And tonight, we're going to learn that we all have failures in our lives. Nobody likes failing, but we're all going to lose sometimes. We can't win them all. But in the failures, you know, we might have to deal with the temptation of trying to get away from them. You know, oh gosh, I failed over there. Let me get away from that. Maybe everybody will forget about it. But the bottom line is failures happen. We just have to deal with them. Even if we try to run away from our failures, eventually, we are going to have to face them and deal with the realities that they are in our lives, and we have to deal with them. And Pastor Rick Warren is going to talk to us about that tonight on Daily Hope. Stay with us.
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7: Hello, everybody. This is Pastor Rick's Daily Hope with Rick Warren. I'm really glad you're here. Today we're continuing our series from Psalm 23 called Living in the Goodness of God. It's all about how God's goodness meets you right where you are and brings hope even in difficult seasons. And now here's part two of a message called The God of My Valleys.
8: I want you to write this down. Sinem is the valley of failure. You're going to go through this in your life. You're going to have failures in your life. You're going to have failures where you run from responsibility, where you try to get away from it. I don't know what it is. You slip, you fall, and you get stuck. You slip, you fall, and you get stuck. Question, what's your sidim today? What are you running from? And you know you need to face it, that conflict, that confrontation, what you're running from. And what's your dark, slimy tar pit? For some people, it might be a bar. For some people, it might be a nightclub. For some people, it might be a hotel room when they're traveling. You know, Sodom and Gomorrah weren't exactly family-friendly cities. They were known as sin cities. But I will tell you this. It doesn't matter where you've gotten stuck, or how you've gotten stuck, or what pit you're in, Jesus can get you out. He can get you out of that pit. And you may feel like, I'm stuck. I'm addicted. I'm imprisoned. I can't break free from this relationship. I can't break free from this addiction. I can't break free from this habit. And I am stuck. I've been running. I slipped. I fall. And now I'm stuck. You know, Sidim is the place in your life you'd like to forget. It's your public failure. Can you imagine how embarrassing it is to be a king and you're secretly running from the battle? And while you're secretly running from the battle, you get stuck and publicly everybody knows you're running from the battle and now you're stuck in a pit of tar and you can't get out. That's embarrassing. The Sidim, the Valley of Sidim, is your place of greatest failure. What's your Sidim? Your Sidim, the Valley of Sidim, is an embarrassment. It's where you look foolish and everybody sees you fall and they're all laughing and they're all ridiculing. That's one of the valleys you'll probably go through in life because we all fall on our face at some point. Now let me talk to you about another kind of valley. It's called the Valley of Eshcol. Eshcol is a valley in Numbers chapter 13. And it's the story of when Moses sends in the spies to find out what the promised land is going to be looking like. You remember that the nation of Israel had been held captive in slavery for 400 years in Egypt. And after Moses is called by God to deliver them, and they do have all of the miracles, and they're set free, and they head from Egypt over to Israel. What should have taken about 3 or 4 weeks travel takes them 40 years. What in the world are they doing for 40 years in the desert? It doesn't take that long to get from Israel to Egypt or from Egypt to Israel. Well, God's putting them through tests, and they keep failing each test. And Finally, after a while, they come up to the edge of the promised land and they get ready to go in. And this is a test. Are they going to have enough faith to trust God? Because they're enemies in this promised land. They're going to have to fight for this land. So Moses wants to know what's going on in the promised land. So he chooses 12 scouts. We know the names of them. They're in the Bible. One of them was Caleb. Another one was Joshua. And these 12 guys go in and they scout out the land and they look and say, yeah, it's a great land, but we got some problems here. We're afraid of the people who already live here. and their anxiety and their tension gives a majority report. 10 people said, don't even try. Let's don't go in. Yeah, we're free from Egypt. Let's just go back there, though. We don't want to fight these guys. And only Joshua and Caleb said, we can do this. We can win this battle. And we read this story where Moses chooses a spy, sends him in, and in Numbers chapter 13, look up here on the screen, verse 23, it says this. Then the spies came to the valley of Eshcol. The fruit was so abundant that they cut off a grape branch, which had a giant cluster of grapes on it, but it was so large and heavy that it took two men to carry it back on a pole between them. Have you ever seen a cluster of grapes that took two men to carry? Not me. Okay. In fact, there's pictures of this. You got a picture of that? There we go. That's the kind of thing. They're carrying this giant cluster of grapes back. So they're looking. This really is a land of milk and honey. This is a land of great bounty, of great opportunity. But it says, let's read the rest of that verse. It says, it was so heavy that it took two men to carry it back on a pole between them. And they also brought samples of beautiful pomegranates and figs. Now, they come back with a mixed report. And here's the report in the valley of Eshcol. Verse 27 says, this was their report to Moses. It is indeed a magnificent country, this promised land. It's rich and it's fertile. And here's some fruit as the proof. I mean, this is giant. This is Miracle-Gro stuff. But the people living there are powerful. Notice, but. Then that's a big but. But it's great. It's a great country. God's given us a great country. But the people living there are powerful, and they're stronger than we are, and they look like giants to us. And notice this. In our own eyes, we felt as small as grasshoppers next to them. That's what you call an inferiority complex. Well, he said, we can't take these guys on. Remember, they've got a slave mentality. They've been a slave for 400 years. They don't know how to break out of the thing that's going on in their mind. Now, the Valley of Eshcol is different than the Valley of Sinim. And what is it? This is the Valley of Fear. You might write this down. Eshcol is the Valley of Fear. And they have to make this decision. Okay, are we going to go in and take what's rightfully ours? God has given it to us. Or do we back off in fear? Back off in shame? Back off in doubt? And in the valley of fear, I either move ahead or I give up. But the fact is, these guys had parked at Sinai for over a year. They had lived in self-exile in the desert. God didn't tell them you have to stay in the desert for 40 years. They had just been moseying around. And they kept failing the tests that God gave them. Now, here's my question. What is your valley? What is your valley of Eshcol? What's the place that you're afraid to move forward in? You're going to go through this kind of valley in your life. And you've known for a long, long time that you should be moving forward in this area. God's told you to do it. You want to do it. It's the right thing to do. And you just haven't done it. You, my friend, or in the valley of Eshcol, the valley of fear, where you either move forward or you give up. You move forward or you give up. You have to face your fears. You have to take a risk or you retreat in defeat. How do you know if you're in an Eshcol, in that kind of valley? Well, tell me how you see what you're looking at right now. Do you see it as an obstacle or do you see it as an opportunity? The big thing in your life right now, is it an obstacle or is it an opportunity? Two of the 12 spies saw an opportunity. It's the promised land. Let's go for it. We can do this. It's a no-brainer. God's on our side. 10 of them saw an obstacle and they failed the test. As a result, they spent their life dying in the desert. They never got into the promised land. Why? Because they failed the test of Eshcol. Let me give you another one. It's called the Valley of Elah, E-L-A-H. The Valley of Elah is in 1 Samuel 17. And you're going to go through this valley probably many times in your life in a similar way. Now, this is a well-known valley because this is where a little boy named David met the giant named Goliath. You know that story. That is in the Valley of Elah. Look up here on the screen. Philistines and the Israelites were in the valley of Elah, and they're poised for battle. And it says, Saul and the Israelites camped in the valley of Elah, and they drew up a battle plans to fight the Philistines. Now the Philistines and the Israelites stood their ground, shouting and taunting each other from opposite hills with the valley of Elah between them. Okay? And so then it said, now the Philistine army had a giant champion fighter. This is a, you know, martial arts here. Giant champion fighter named Goliath, who was about 9 feet tall. This guy really is big. And when Saul and the Israelites saw this, they were terrified and deeply shaken. Now, David's response, he's just a shepherd boy, but he's not afraid. He trusts God. He's been trusting God all his life. The Lord is my shepherd. Remember, he's the guy who wrote this. The Lord is my shepherd. I have everything I need. In verse 32, David says this, don't worry about a thing, David told Saul. I'll go fight this Philistine. Everybody in the army is scared to death to take on this giant. The giant comes down every day and he taunts and he shouts and he goes, you guys are a bunch of wimps. You're weaklings. You're not worth anything. He says, let's don't have this battle. How about let's just go mano a mano, one on one. You send out your best guy, Israel, and I'm the best guy for the Philistines. We'll take each other on. Whoever wins, wins, and the battle's over. You're the conqueror. And everybody's scared to death. What is the valley of Elah? Write this down. Elah is the valley of conflict. It's when you're facing a giant challenge like a Goliath. You're facing a giant conflict. You're facing a giant, somebody's in your face. You've got an opposition. You've got an opponent. You've got conflict. You've got a challenge. And Elah is the valley of conflict. What's your Elah right now? Some of you are in that valley. You're not in the valley of the shadow of death. But you may be in one of these other ones. You may be in Siddim, and you may be in Eshkol, and you may be in Elah, the valley of conflict, where people are fighting each other. Look at that verse 3 again, up here on the screen. The Philistines occupied one hill, and the Israelites another, with the valley of Elah between them. Some of you, that describes your marriage. And you're standing your ground over here, and your spouse is standing their ground over there, and you're right there in the middle, and there's a deadlock going on. You are in the valley of Elah. All right? One more. And this is called the valley of Baca, B-A-C-A, the valley of Baca. It's mentioned in Psalm 84. And again, I just picked out four of the many significant valleys in Scripture. In Psalm 84, the word Baca actually means weeping. It comes from the root word, Hebrew word, to weep. Now, it meant to weep, but actually there was a valley of Baca, like there were these others, and the valley of Baca was a desert. It was a dry, dry, dusty, arid wasteland, and if you wanted to go to wanted to go to Jerusalem as a pilgrim, you had to go through the valley of Baca to get there. And so all the pilgrims who wanted to come to Jerusalem had to travel through the valley of Baca, which means the valley of weeping, but it was actually a dry, barren, dusty place. And this is a metaphor again about when you're going through a dry time in your life, when your joy has all dried up, maybe you're grieving. Maybe you're the one that's weeping in the valley of weeping. Nothing grows there. Nothing's productive. There's no fruit. Just tears. And Psalm 85, verses 5 and 7 says this. Blessed are those whose strength comes from the Lord. As they pass through the valley of Baca, that's the valley of weeping, they make it a place of springs. Huh? All of a sudden, water's showing up. As they pass through this dry, arid valley of Baca, weeping, they make it a place of springs, and the autumn rains cover it with pools, and they go from strength to strength. growing until each appears before God in Zion. That verse is so packed, I could spend the whole service just on that verse. I want you to notice. First, when you're going through the valley of Baca, it's dry. I don't have any feelings anymore. I don't feel close to God. I don't feel close to my husband. I don't feel close to anybody. I'm dried up. I've got no emotion. I'm just putting in the time. I'm going through the motions, putting one foot in front of the other. There's no joy in my life. It's dried up. There's no energy in my life. It's dried up. I'm depressed. You may be grieving. You may be weeping yourself. You're grieving a loss. You're going through the valley of Baca. But the kind of people that God wants you to be, wants me to be, wants us to be, is we make it a place of springs. Water comes when we show up. They go from strength to strength. That's what God wants you to do your entire life. Growing from one level of maturity to the next level of maturity to the next level of maturity and the next level of maturity to the next level of maturity. They grow from strength to strength, growing until each appears before God in Zion. One day you're going to stand before God and God says, I don't care about your clothes or your career or your cash, but I do care about your character. Did you grow from strength to strength when you were on earth? And when you were going through these different valleys, the valley of conflict, did you work that out? And when you're going through the valley of decisions and the valley of questions and the valley of confusion, when you're going through the valley of trouble, when you're going through the valley of the shadow of death, what did you learn from all that? Did you grow from strength to strength? Did you keep growing until now you're appearing before me, God, face to face? What's going on here? Faith turns a place without water into a place of springs where you can find refreshment, where you can find what God wants to do in your life. And even in those valleys of grief, when you're weeping, God wants to use those tears to water a dry and arid place. I read a story last week about William Booth, who was the founder of the Salvation Army. And he'd sent a man to some state here in the United States. You know, Salvation Army began in England. And the guy was trying to reach people in his community for the Lord. And he kept saying, I've tried everything. I've tried prayer and I've tried music and I've tried services and I've tried special attractions. And they're just, nobody's interested in hearing the good news. William Booth wrote back two words on a telegram. Try weeping. Try weeping. When you care about something enough that you weep about it, God moves into action. Verse 6, notice that verse again. Blessed are those whose strength come from the Lord as they pass through. You don't stay in the valley of dryness, the valley of weeping. As they pass through the valley of Baca, they make it a place of springs. What is Baca? Baca is the valley of grief and barrenness. Grief and barrenness. I just wanted you to see, before we look at the solution, what God says about valleys. That they are inevitable, that they are impartial, that they are unpredictable, but you are going to go through these in life. You've been through them in the past, and you're going to go through them again. And in just a second, I want to wrap it up by talking about what do you need to remember when you're in one of these valleys. The valley of failure, the valley of fear, the valley of conflict, the valley of dryness, the valley of grief, the valley of trouble. What do you do? What do I need to remember? Even though I walk through the valley of the shadow of death, I will fear no evil, for you are with me. Three things God wants you to remember in a valley. Number one, remember I'm not alone. God is with me. Remember that I'm not alone. God is with me. Even when I walk through the valley of the shadow of death. By the way, that word shadow of death, that's one word in Hebrew. It's salmawet. Salmawet is the valley of the shadow of death. It's one of the valleys of life. Guess what? You're going to go through that one. That's one valley everybody here and everybody on earth is going to go through, the valley of the shadow of death. And he says, I will fear no evil, for you are with me. Now, look at that there verse on your outline. And I want you to circle the word through and circle the word you. Because those are the two most important words in Psalm 23, verse 4. Even when I walk through the valley of the shadow of death, I will fear no evil, for you are with me. Two key words, through and you. Through, the valley is temporary. You don't stay in the valley, you walk through it. You're not going to live your entire life in the valley, you're going to walk through it. It's temporary. That's an important thing. It's temporary. And he says, you're not alone. You're not going to walk through it alone. God is with you in the valley. Now I want you to circle the word shadow. Even when I walk through the valley of the shadow of death. Friends, sooner or later this shadow is going to cross your path. If it hasn't already, that shadow of death is going to cross your life. I've lost a mom and a dad and a brother and a son. And as pastor, I've lost a lot of friends. And I've stood at more bedsides in their final moments than you would ever want to stand at. I have seen the valley of the shadow of death probably more than anybody in this room. Unless you're a nurse. But it's going to fall across your life at some time. That shadow is going to fall across your life. You know what I've learned in watching that so many times? I've learned that shadows are often larger than the real thing. You ever seen a shadow of a truck that was bigger than a truck? Yeah. Shadows are often bigger than the real thing. The other thing I've learned is that shadows can't hurt you. You ever been run over by a shadow of a truck? How'd you handle that? It's not like a truck. Is there a difference between being run over by a truck and being run over by the shadow of a truck? Yes. And so it is your fear of death, because you're not ready to meet God, it is your fear of the shadow of death that haunts you. Fear is always greater. It's an image without substance. That's what a shadow is. But here's the most important thing I've learned about shadow. There cannot be a shadow without a light. The shadows in your life are the evidence of the presence of light in your life. If there was no shadow in your life, there would be no light. Because there's no light, there's no shadow. Shadows imply the presence of light.
7: 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There's something I always take away from his message. Here's Rick to tell you how you can help support this ministry.
8: Jesus told his disciples that they should live their lives according to five specific purposes. He said, you've got to love God with all your heart, that's worship, and love your neighbor as yourself, that's ministry, that's called the Great Commandment. And then Jesus said, go make disciples, that's evangelism, baptize them into the family of God, that's fellowship, a sign of fellowship. And then he said, teach them to obey everything I've taught you, that's discipleship, and we call that the Great Commission. We believe at Daily Hope that a great commitment to the Great Commandment and the Great Commission will produce a great Christian, a great church, a great company, a great community. You know, I started Daily Hope so I could spread the good news about Jesus, not just across America, but all around the world. And we want people to know that God's Word is filled with hope and truth. And the power that we need to follow Him every day is available to every single one. 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
10: 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I'm Ron Beaver, once again with you on a early Monday, it's a late Monday night. Early Tuesday morning is what we're looking forward to. I already spent an early Monday with you, but I hope you're doing well, and we have some great Bible teaching on the way to just encourage you in your walk with the Lord. And hey, we're getting ready for this next program. We'll kick it off with Pastor Brian Broderson as he takes us to Colossians 1 on Back to Basics. We'll be finishing up chapter 1 as we learn about God's will for the church, and we'll see the importance of praying for the church as Paul did, praying for the effectiveness and relevance of the church. It's all about prayer. That's coming up next on Back to Basics, right here on K-Wave. Stay close and stay blessed.
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12: 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Lance Weir's journey as a quadriplegic reveals Christ's transforming power. 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Jesus, like Lance, give me the strength to use any challenge or hardship I face to serve as a beacon of my trust and love for you. 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
13: 2 Chronicles 7:14 was just put on my heart this week, and I just, a familiar passage, but I just want to revisit it for a quick moment here. Solomon had just built the temple, and this is obviously the place where God was gathering his people to offer sacrifices and worship. But as we know, Israel was constantly drifting in and then drifting out of relationship, and God so wants the people, his people, to be back to his heart in obedience. And so the verse, 2 Chronicles 7:14, God says, "If my people who are called by my name will humble themselves and pray and seek my face and turn from their wicked ways, then I will hear from heaven and I will forgive their sin and heal their land." And we recognize this is like a verse in context, but still I think the principle is still true. And man, we know we're in the last days, so many things happening that are against Christ, against Christianity, against the church. And this is a time for us to get on our knees, to return to the Lord, and just repent and be in a place of humility before him. It's just, you know, sometimes we get so into the day and the busyness of what's going on, and it can be even good things. We're serving God, we're doing the best we can, and we miss those quiet moments of just really kneeling down and saying, "God, just open my heart up, Lord. Where am I wrong? Where do I need to make it right with you?" Just, I read in a book a long time ago about a great revival that was happening. And as this revival under this huge tent, people were coming forward, people were giving their lives to Jesus, and there was one man who came forward and he said, "Lord," everyone was saying in that moment, "Lord, change my wife, change my church, change my pastor," and he said, "Lord, change me." And that broke out a revival that most of us may have known of. It's called the Welsh Revival in the early 1900s, because one man was saying, "Lord, I repent, change my heart, change my ways, Lord, forgive me." I just think it's a good reminder, get into a quiet place, repent of our sins, get right with God, and then, "Lord, what do you want me to do?" And that fresh wave of the Holy Spirit will come, is what we all want, not just in our own life, but our nation. Thank you, Lord, just reminding us, your word is so powerful. We just thank you for this Second Chronicles that brings us back to today. Even Lord, we desperately need you, not only as a nation, God, but just individually. We just pray for all of us, Lord, all of us who are saying yes to Jesus Christ, that God help us to get to that place quickly, to our knees in humility, believing that, Lord, when we repent, we just get this huge influx of your Spirit once again, Lord. Refresh our souls in Jesus' name. Amen.
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2: That strong church is a church that walks in grace and humility. And it's a church that does justly and loves mercy. And you see, when a church is like that, that church is going to have an impact. And the world that we are presently living in, more than any time that I can remember, needs to see the church as Jesus intended it to be.
1: Today on Back to Basics, Pastor Brian continues his study in the book of Colossians. Join us as Pastor Brian concludes his teaching on Colossians chapter 1, verses 1 through 14. This message is titled, Unceasing Praying for the Church. And now, here's Pastor Brian.
2: What's the first thing that the apostle prays for? He prays that the church would be filled with the knowledge of God's will. Now, there's many facets to God's will. A church that exists is in the will of God in one sense, because the will of God is that we believe in Christ. So we put our faith in Christ, and now we become the people of God. We are the church of God. So we're in the will of God in one sense, but I believe that God has a will for each congregation, a will in the sense that there's something that God wants to do with that congregation in a community, and maybe at specific points in time. And we need to be praying that we would know what that is. And so right now, at this time in history, we are praying, Lord, give us the knowledge of your will. What do you want Calvary Chapel Costa Mesa to be like at this time? And at this moment in history, and, you know, honestly, this is something we are praying for as a staff. We're praying for this as a pastoral team. We're saying, okay, Lord, what do you want to do at this time with your church? And so as we think about praying for the church, we want to pray that we would be filled with the knowledge of his will in all wisdom and spiritual understanding. Boy, we need wisdom today. The people of God need wisdom. These are really treacherous waters. This is really difficult navigation these days. And we need wisdom from God. Wisdom, somebody has said, is the proper application of knowledge. So, you know, you can have knowledge. You can be a person whose brain is full of all kinds of information. You can actually be on paper. You can be a really smart person. But if you don't have wisdom, you don't know how to apply that knowledge. And so even though you're really smart, it doesn't look like you're smart, because you make bad decisions and you draw wrong conclusions and you add to the problem rather than bring about a solution. Wisdom is the principal thing. We need wisdom. And as the church today, boy, we need wisdom. Here we are in these crazy times. We need to know, Lord, how do we navigate this? What do you want us to see here? How do you want us to respond to this? And boy, I'll tell you, for myself, as we've been going through this, I've just been seeking, Lord, give me wisdom. I don't want to make the wrong decisions. I don't want to go in the wrong direction. I don't want to say the wrong thing. I want to be in tune with you. So praying for wisdom and then for spiritual understanding. We as a church, we need to see the world around us. We need to see it through the lens of God's will. We need to see it through the lens of God's word. So spiritual understanding means that we're going to look at things not for what they appear. We're going to look beyond what we can see with the naked eye, and we're going to seek to see, Lord, what do you have in this situation? Lord, show us what you see here. Because, you know, it might look one way to us. We might think that, well, here's the issue, and I can see it, and here's the solution. But that's really worldly understanding a lot of times. We need spiritual understanding. I need to see it through God's eyes. And I need to be able to act based upon what God sees in these circumstances and how he would have me to act. And so Paul prays that. But then he says that you may walk worthy of the Lord, fully pleasing him. So again, think of the church collectively. The church walking worthy of the Lord, or just to put it simply, Christians behaving like God says we should behave, living like we should behave, living like we really are lovers of Jesus. We're really followers of Jesus. You know, one of the biggest problems in the world is that Christians don't live like Christians. We don't live up to our name. We're the children of God. And this has happened over and over again in history, right? It happened throughout the history of the children of Israel. And the prophets would lament over and over again how God saved this people, Israel, so they could be a bright and a shining light to the nations around them. And the prophets would lament and say, you know, you guys have become worse than the nations around you. Those nations are not even as bad as you are. And sometimes that's the case with the church. A lot of people have a very negative attitude toward the church. And one of the reasons is because they see Christian people and they think, well, you know, if that's a Christian, I don't want to have anything to do with that. So we are called, and Paul is praying for us that we would walk worthy of the Lord, fully pleasing him. That our ambition would be to fully please God. Because if I'm just trying to get by, if I'm just content to try to straddle the fence, you know, I've got one foot in the world and one foot in the kingdom. And, you know, if I'm doing that, I'm not going to walk worthy, and I'm going to be a bad witness rather than a good witness. And so Paul is praying for them that they would walk worthy and that they would seek to fully please him. And that's really the simplest way to walk worthy of the Lord is just have it as your objective. I want to please the Lord. I want to please the Lord. You know, sometimes people want to know, what can I do by way of kind of giving in to, you know, sort of sinful tendencies and things like that? You know, how much of that can I still do as a Christian and still be okay? You know, for some people, it's like, well, how much can I still sin and then get to heaven? Some people think like that, seriously. That is the complete opposite of how we should be thinking. What we should be thinking is, man, how can I please the Lord more? Lord, how can my life just be more devoted to you? That's what Paul is praying for. And then he says, being fruitful in every good work and increasing in the knowledge of God. Sometimes we forget this, but the church is called to live out our faith through good works. It seems like there's always this confusion in people's minds about faith and works. Some people are so concerned that they're living by faith, they just say, you know, I just believe God, that's all there is to it. Don't give me any legalism, no, don't lay any works on me, because then that would take away from faith. And then on the other side of it, there are people who are, well, you know, I don't know about your faith, but man, I'm going to do these things and I'm going to try harder and, you know, hopefully I'll be okay with God. But the Bible says that both of these things go together. That faith, which is the root, it shows itself in good works, which are the fruit. So the fruit doesn't produce the root. The root produces the fruit. So it's faith that shows itself in good deeds. And that's what Paul, again, is praying for the church, that the church will be fruitful in every good work. And you know, when a church has a vision and a mission to impact the community that they're in, you know, the good works, they're noticed by people. People notice what's going on with that. And, you know, I know of some ministries around the area where the church is out and they're engaged in doing things in the community. And oftentimes the onlookers will come and say, well, you know, who are you guys and why are you doing this? This is a good thing. What's going on here? Oh, well, you know, we're doing this and we're from this church. Really, you're from a church. And well, why are you doing this? Well, we just put, you know, there's a need here and we just felt like God wanted us to step out. And people are like, wow, that's really good. They might not on the spot say, "But I want to become a Christian too." But you know, they're going to walk away and they're going to say, "You know, I don't really like Christians, but man, those Christians are doing some good stuff." That happens over and over again. And that's what we want to, you know, set up for. We want to be fruitful in every good work. And as we do, that will be a way to impact. And not only impact people's lives that we're doing the good works toward, but it'll serve to take the gospel further. And then he says, an increasing in the knowledge of God. Increasing in the knowledge of God. You know, our knowledge of God can continue to increase throughout our whole lives. There will never come a time in your life where you attain to the ultimate or the maximum amount of knowledge of God. There's never going to come a time where you say, "Man, I just know God. I know God so well. I couldn't know God any better." We could always know God better. There's always more. The riches of Christ are unsearchable. They're beyond our ability to finally comprehend. So our whole lives as Christians and our whole life as a church, we can keep going through the Word of God over and over and over again, and we're never going to exhaust it. What we're going to do is actually we're going to increase in the knowledge of God through that. And then he says, strengthened with all might according to his glorious power for all patience and long suffering with joy. So he's praying for the church, that the church would be strengthened. Now remember, the churches in the New Testament time, these churches, they were persecuted. The people that came to faith in Jesus in those days, they came out of paganism, and they sometimes came out of Judaism, but they were not at all appreciated for what they had done. And they would oftentimes experience persecution, and sometimes very intensely. In the first few centuries of Christian history, we know that there were these periods of great persecution where many Christians were killed. And so it was that sort of an environment. And the apostle, knowing that, he says, strengthened with all might according to his glorious power for all patience and long suffering. The Christians needed to be strengthened, so they could be patient, and so they could suffer long. What's the difference between patience and long suffering? Well, patience has to do with just, you know, maybe things are delayed and you're waiting for them. Maybe you're getting restless. Maybe you're getting agitated because, you know, things aren't happening. Oh, Lord, I need patience. Maybe you're impatient with a person. Long suffering means you're actually going through something that's causing suffering. And the prayer is to be strengthened, to be able to endure through that suffering. But then he adds this word, with joy. And you see, these are the things, these are seemingly small things. Joy, it seems like a small thing, but it's really not. It's a huge thing. Because when you are in a difficult situation, when you're in an unpleasant situation, when you're in a trying situation, when you're in a testing situation, when you're in a place where you're actually, you know, suffering, and you endure that joyfully, man, that speaks volumes to people. That is huge, because that's not what we normally see. These kinds of things can be such a powerful witness to others about the reality of who Jesus is. And so Paul knows how important for us personally it is to maintain our joy and to be patient. But he also knows that this is part of the church's powerful witness to the world. And then finally, he just says, giving thanks to the Father. Giving thanks to the Father. And Paul, as he follows his own teaching here, because remember in Philippians, he says, don't worry about anything, but in everything with prayer and petition, with thanksgiving, let your requests be made known to God. And so here Paul is doing that very thing. He's requesting these things. He's petitioning the Lord. And then he says, and giving thanks to the Father. Now, as we come to our conclusion, I want to remind us of this. So again, although this prayer can be taken and prayed personally for yourself or for others, or like I said, I ask people to pray this prayer for me. We're looking at it as a prayer for the church collectively. And we have to remember this, that the church is Christ's visible presence on the earth. See, that's what the church is. Jesus rose from the dead. He ascended to heaven. He sent the Holy Spirit. And he drew together his body. And since that time, the presence of the Lord has been in the church. And it's through the church that God wants to reveal Christ to the world. And so we have got to understand that. Now, this has been said, and I think that it is true. As the church goes, so goes the culture. As the church goes, so goes the culture. You see, if a church is being what God intended it to be, it will have an impact on the society that it's in. Jesus said, regarding the church, he said, you are the salt of the earth, you are the light of the world. Salt preserves, it keeps things from corrupting, and light, of course, drives out darkness. Jesus says to the church, you're the salt of the earth, you're the light of the world. But he says, if the salt loses its flavor, it is then good for nothing, and it is cast out and it is trampled under the foot of men. And this is what happens when the church loses its witness. The whole world then just goes down with the church. And then there are places all over the world where you could look and you could see that there was at one time a strong Christian witness in this place. You know, in New Zealand, there's a city called Christchurch. A city. Why is it called Christchurch? Well, the people who founded it believed in Christ, and they founded a city, and they called it Christchurch. If you go into England or Scotland or Wales or Northern Ireland or places like that, you know, or Italy for that matter, or different places in Europe, you can find all of these references to Christ and to the Word of God, and, you know, go to these universities and you've got Jesus College and you've got, you know, all of these things. And you think, wow, this is amazing. Drive down streets in, you know, these different cities or towns, and they're streets that have biblical names to them and so forth. You think, wow, what was going on here? Well, the Christians were having an influence in the community. But as time went on, and as the church moved away from confidence in the Bible and proclaiming the Word of God, the church began to decline, and slowly but surely the culture around began to decline as well. And so as the church goes, so goes the culture. Where the church is compromised, the witness of the church will be lost. So let me just mention compromise for a moment. A church that compromises is a church that seeks to accommodate the sinful culture. That's one way the church can compromise. The church seeks to accommodate the sinful culture. The church, the causes of the church just takes on the causes of the world. Boy, we are living in that time right now. It's really interesting. If you look at so many of the causes among people in certain aspects of the church, they're identical. The world is like setting the pace for what people are going to be passionate about. And so that's an indication of a compromised church, or a church that is self-righteous, a church that's forgotten that we too are sinners saved by grace. That is a compromised church. Because we've lost sight of the fact that we are saved because of God's love, not because of our own goodness. Another manifestation of a compromised church would be a church that aligns itself to the worldly powers, so that the distinction between the gospel and the party platform is hardly distinguishable. And this has happened over and over, and it still happens today. That you find that there's a mixture between political ideas and biblical ideas. It's like I was talking earlier about that syncretism. And so for some people, being just a moral person is equivalent to being a Christian. If you are for a certain party and you're against these certain vices and things, then you're a Christian. Well, not necessarily. You might just be a conservative moral person, but that doesn't mean you're a Christian. But all of these things are ways the church can

0: Christ. But when the church is strong, the witness and the impact of the church is going to be powerful in a community. So a church is strong that holds fast to God's word, regardless of the cultural pressure that comes upon it. Now, there's huge pressure in the culture today upon the church to get with the program, you know, get with the times. And the favorite saying is, get on the right side of history. You know, so many people talk about Christians as, you know, you guys are on the wrong side of history. Well, actually, we want to be on the side that God is on. We want to be on his side. And so we can't be pressured into compromising God's word because of the culture. But the faithful church proclaims the gospel in word and deed. Not just speaking, but living out the faith and putting feet to our belief and action. And that strong church is a church that walks in grace and humility. And it's a church that does justly and loves mercy. And you see, when a church is like that, that church is going to have an impact. And the world that we are presently living in, more than any time that I can remember, needs to see the church as Jesus intended it to be. And the church that Jesus intended to be is found in the pages of Scripture. So how can we contribute to that? Well, we can contribute to making the church what the Lord intends it to be and what the world needs it to be by doing the very things that are mentioned here in the prayers, by praying them for ourselves and for one another. But for the church collectively, how can we see this happen? Well, we can do what Paul did. Paul prayed for the church. Remember, this is his prayer for the Colossian church, for that church in that city, for those local congregations spread throughout that city. This is what Paul's praying for them, so that they then would be that bright and shining light, that they could lead people out of darkness into the kingdom of God's dear Son. And so we, as God's people, we need to pray for the church. We need to pray for our church. Lord, give us wisdom. Show us your will. What do you want to do with us right now at this time and in this place? Work in our midst. And Lord, we want to pray for the church in our region, in our county.
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0: You know, sometimes what happens, this is, you know, the enemy is so, well, he's smart. He knows how to break down a good witness. And what he does so often is he comes in and he gets churches all divided against each other. You know, and in a community where the church is to be working together for the cause of the gospel, he comes in, he tries to sow division, jealousy, things like that. Tries to put it in the hearts of leaders to say, hey, don't listen to that guy, or don't ever go to that church, or, oh, that's bad over there. They're not as good as us. Man, we got to just forget all of that stuff. Just like, Lord, we need your whole body. And so we want to pray for the church in our community, praying for the church in our community, praying for the church in our state, our nation, around the world. And what do we pray? Well, we can pray this prayer right here. Perfect, perfect prayer. It's a wonderful prayer. And man, this is the

is the prayer that the church needs at this hour. And like I said, this is the prayer that I need. If you want to pray for me, this is the prayer. And I'm going to pray this for you too.

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1: 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Good early Tuesday morning. I'm Ron Beaver. 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So the Bible is very important to us as believers. 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
4: 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It was President George Washington who said, "To be prepared for war is one of the most effectual means of preserving peace." When it comes to the spiritual life, we are already at war, but the same principle applies. 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The best way to avoid being devoured is to live in a defensive posture, clothed with the full armor of God. That doesn't mean Satan won't attack, but it does mean that he won't get the victory. 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
7: The growing believer will delight in and love the Word of God. 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
8: 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It feeds our souls. And Pastor Greg Laurie says it's good to have a hearty meal.
7: The Bible restores you. 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

felt hungry, you felt weak. Not just hunger pangs, not just in a hangry mood. You actually felt sluggish and powerless. Food is at the top of your mind. Well, we can start to feel weak spiritually, but so many times our spiritual food isn't at the top of our minds. Today on A New Beginning, Pastor Greg Laurie points out just what God's Word does for the weary traveler on the road of life. We'll see it gives us actual power for living, and we shouldn't deprive

0: of God. Listen, if you want to be a growing Christian, if you want to be a successful Christian, if you want to be a believer that brings forth spiritual fruit, as Jesus says he wants us to bring forth, then you need to be a Bible studying Christian. And as a believer, we are either progressing or we're regressing. We're either going forward or we're going backwards. And the moment we stop the forward momentum is when we begin the backward regression. I read not long ago about a coach, a guy who trains people for a living. And most of his clients were quite overweight, some 60, 70 pounds overweight. This guy, this trainer, was in perfect shape, washboard abs, ate the right foods, loved to exercise. And he really couldn't relate to what his clients were going through. So this guy decided to intentionally put on 70 pounds to see what it was like. And so he started by changing his diet from the foods he used to eat to fattening foods. For instance, for breakfast, he had Captain Crunch cereal, and then he would have a snack. It would be banana bread, and he would have chicken Alfredo pasta for dinner and lots of corn dogs and donuts in between. By the way, this diet sounds really good to me, except the Captain Crunch cereal. I could live without that, but all the rest, this sounds amazing. Well, it was exhilarating to him because at first there was no difference in his body. He still looked good, but then he noticed the first thing to go were the abs. And then he started getting flabby. Then he found that his blood pressure was going up. He was tired all the time. He found himself lethargic and depressed. And to me, this is the picture of what it's like when we start going in the wrong direction spiritually. Instead of eating the nutritious message of God's word, we fill our lives with spiritual junk food. So when that happens, you need a restart. You need a reboot. You need a refresh. And I want to talk to you about the refreshing power of the word of God, because the reality is, as believers, we all have those moments when we stumble, when we trip up, when we make that wrong decision, we think that wrong thought, and we need to repent. We need to reboot. We need to be revived and refreshed. And that's what we're going to be focusing on together, because you want to build your life as a Christian on Christ and his word. At the end of the Sermon on the Mount, Jesus gave this summary statement in Matthew 7. Whoever hears these words of mine and puts them into practice, he is a wise man who builds his house on the rock. And the rain came down, and the streams rose, and the winds blew and beat against the house, but it did not fall, because its foundation was on the rock. But then Christ goes on to say, whoever hears these sayings of mine and does not put them into practice, he is a foolish man who builds his house on the sand. And the rain came down, and the streams rose, and it fell with a great crash. Look, every life is going to be tested. Every one of us is going to face storms in life as followers of Jesus. So make sure you're built on the right foundation, which is a relationship with Jesus himself and, of course, on God's word. Don't build your Christian experience on experience. Don't build your faith on your fickle emotions. Build your life on Christ and his word. Because as you read, study, memorize, and dig into the word of God, it will refresh you. Psalm 19, verse 7 says, the law of the Lord is perfect, converting the soul. The testimony of the Lord is sure, making wise the simple. The word that the psalmist uses there for converts means to revive, to restore, and to transform. Now, when we see the law of the Lord, that could just as easily be translated the word of the Lord or simply the Bible. In other words, the Bible restores you. The Bible refreshes you. The Bible transforms you. I can think of so many times in my life where my mind was going in the wrong direction. Have you ever been gripped by fear, worry, or anxiety and found by just quoting the right scripture that it sort of righted you? Or when you're dealing with pain or with grief, I compare it to being out on the ocean Have you ever gone over the falls, like going over the front of a wave, and you're in white water? It's like you're in a washing machine, and you don't know which way is up. So if you have a boogie board or some surfboard and a leash attached to your ankle, you know one thing is certain. That boogie board, that flotation device will always go to the surface, because people have become disoriented when they've gone over the falls, especially if the wave is big, and they don't know which way is up. And instead of going up, they go down. So here's what you do. If you've got that leash, grab the leash and go in the direction of your surfboard or your boogie board and get your head above the water and get a gulp of air, because a new set of waves might be coming. That's grief. It just turns you upside down. You don't know what to think. You don't know what's going on. Your emotions are running amok. Grab the leash. What is the leash? The leash is the Word of God. And it pulls me to the surface. And I can get my eyes on Jesus for a moment, and it can get me sorted out and back in alignment with God again. How important the Word of God is in our life. The Word of God restores us. It refreshes us. It transforms us. Listen to this. Success or failure in the Christian life depends on how much of God's Word you get into your life on a regular basis and how obedient you are to it. Let me repeat that for emphasis. Success or failure in the Christian life depends on how much of God's Word you get into your life on a regular basis and how obedient you are to it. God told His people back in the book of Joshua, if they want to succeed spiritually, they needed to constantly be looking at His Word. Joshua 1:8, it said, "This book of the law," or the Word of God, "shall not depart from your mouth. Meditate in it day and night, that you may observe to do according to all that is written in it. And if you do this, your way will be prosperous and you will have good success." Listen, a growing believer will delight in and love the Word of God. You'll love it. It's not like you'll dread reading it. You look forward to reading it. Psalm 1, describing the happy man, says, "Happy is the man that doesn't walk in the counsel of the ungodly, or stand in the way of sinners, or sit in the seat of the scornful. But his delight is in the Word of the Lord, and in it does he meditate day and night." The psalmist said in Psalm 119, "How I love your commandments, Lord. They give my life back to me, because your unfailing love and your words are true."
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2: I just want to say hi, Pastor Greg. I am writing to you from Dulag Christian Fellowship, a small but growing church here in Dulag, Leyte, Philippines. By God's grace, the Lord is drawing people in our town. We want to sincerely thank you for your faithful ministry through Harvest Christian Fellowship and A New Beginning, which has greatly influenced and encouraged us here. Many of our Bible studies and Sunday messages are inspired by your teaching style. We often adopt your outlines into Tagalog and Warai, our local dialects, so that people in our community can easily understand the gospel. Through your teachings, many here in Dulag are being strengthened and lives are being changed. We are praying for you, your family, and your team, that the Lord will continue to use you powerfully for His glory. Maraming salamat po, Pastor Greg, for your faithfulness in preaching God's Word.
1: 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Do you have a story to tell? If so, would you call and share it with us? Call 866-871-1144. That's 866-871-1144. Well, today, Pastor Greg is presenting his message on the importance of Scripture, called The Refreshing Power of the Word of God.
0: How do you know the Bible is the Word of God? Sometimes we'll doubt it. Can I believe the Bible? Can I be certain that this really is God's Word to me? So, if you have a Bible, why don't you just grab it right now and hold on to it? Maybe it's an app on your tablet or your phone, but I want you to think about this book that we call the Bible. This is God's message to us. Technically speaking, the Bible is not one book, but it's actually 66 different books written over a 1,500-year span of time. Its words were written by authors, 40 of them, all told, from every walk of life. Kings, peasants, philosophers, fishermen, statesmen, and scholars. Yet all of the authors of the Bible write about one primary theme, and that theme is God's redemption of mankind. And each one of these individuals was inspired by God to write these words. 2 Peter 1:20 says, "You must understand, no prophecy in Scripture came about by the prophets themselves as they wanted to prophesy, but it was the Holy Spirit who moved the prophets to speak from God." How do I know the Bible is the Word of God? Here's one point. I know the Bible is the Word of God because it gave me the experience it claimed it would give me. Now, don't say, "Well, Greg, you shouldn't build your life on experience." This is just one of many points as to why I believe the Bible is the Word of God. But I believe it because everything the Bible promised to me was true. Everything the Bible says to me, I have found to be true. For instance, the Bible says God would forgive me of my sin. 1 John 1:9 says, "If I will confess my sin, he's faithful and just to forgive me my sins and cleanse me from all unrighteousness." So I read that verse and I said, "Lord, cleanse me of my sin." One of the first things I remember experiencing as a brand new Christian was the sensation of having a massive weight removed from me. Now, I didn't know what I'd just done. I prayed and asked Jesus into my life. I had read that I should cast all of my care upon him, for he cared for me. I hadn't read any verses yet, but I remember feeling this weight lifted off of me. That was God forgiving me of my sins. The Bible says to me, "If any man be in Christ, he is an altogether different kind of person. The old things have passed away. Behold, everything becomes fresh and new." I became a different person after I gave my life to Christ. I saw that change inside of me and I knew it was real. I tried to be a better person. I wanted to be a more caring person. I wanted to be different than I was, but I couldn't change myself. And suddenly, with Christ living in me and reading the Word of God, I saw that these things happened for me as the Bible said they would. I read in the Bible that God could give to me a peace that passes all human understanding. Because in Philippians we read, "Don't worry about anything, pray about everything, and the peace of God that passes all human understanding will keep your heart and mind in Christ Jesus." Have you experienced that peace that passes all understanding? Number two, I believe the Bible is the Word of God and that it is true because it's confirmed by science. Now, some of you might be thinking, "No, Greg, you're wrong. Science and the Bible contradict each other." That's not necessarily true. People over the years have scoffed at the Bible, saying it's so unscientific. You know, the people that believe the Bible, they're fools. And, well, it's actually the Bible that told us that the Lord sits on the circle of the earth. It's the Bible that told us the earth was round, not flat, as many of the experts thought at one stage in human history. It's the Bible that tells us and told us that the stars in the sky were innumerable. But of course, astronomers said, "Well, that's ridiculous. We can actually count the stars." And they had their count, and then they'd get a more powerful telescope and add some more numbers to that, and on it grew. But the Bible tells us that God stretched forth the heavens into a limitless expanse which can never be measured and filled it with stars which are as numerous as the sands upon the seashore. So the Bible was ahead of science in many ways. But listen, the Bible is not a scientific textbook. If it were, it would be much larger and much less comprehensible. The objective of the scripture is not to tell us how the heavens go, but how to go to heaven and how to know God. Here's another point. The Bible is true because it's the one book that dares to predict the future. Not once, not twice, but hundreds of times with 100% accuracy. Think of all the scriptures in the Old Testament that pointed to the arrival of the Messiah. The Bible told us in the Old Testament, Messiah would be born of a virgin. He'd be born in Bethlehem. He would be crucified. And the Bible said in the Old Testament, he would be crucified before the actual act of crucifixion even existed. The Bible is the one book that tells us what is coming in our future as well. I'm not talking about Nostradamus here or the Mayan prophecies. I'm talking about a reliable source. And that really is the mark of a true messenger from God or a book that comes from God. Can it predict the future? And the answer with the Bible is yes. Then I could go on and talk a lot about how archaeology confirms the Bible. It doesn't contradict it. It seems like whenever there's a new archaeological find, it confirms what the Bible said. And I could talk about so many things happening in our world right now that are fulfillments of Bible prophecy, the turmoil in the Middle East, and much, much more. As we're reminded in 2 Timothy 3, all scripture is inspired by God. Or another translation says, all scripture is breathed by God.

0: Pastor Greg Laurie with insights on why we can rely on the Bible as the Word of God. Our message today on A New Beginning is titled, The Refreshing Power of the Word of God, and there's more to come. We've talked a lot about the Bible, God's love letter to His children, and how He cares for His kids. Well, Pastor Greg has a further comment he wanted to share.
1: So as you've been listening today, maybe you've thought to yourself, man, I wish I had this relationship with God that is being talked about. Well, you can. He's only a prayer away. You see, becoming a Christian, it doesn't take years. It doesn't take months. It doesn't take weeks. It doesn't even take hours. It can happen in a moment. That's how it happened for me. I just heard the gospel, and all of a sudden I realized this is all true. And maybe you've realized that as well. Let me ask you, would you like Jesus Christ to come into your life? Would you like Him to forgive you of your sin? Would you like this relationship with God we've been talking about today? If so, why don't you just pray a simple prayer with me? Say this to God, Lord Jesus, I know that I'm a sinner, but I know that You're the Savior who died on the cross for my sin and rose again from the dead. Jesus, I turn from my sin and I choose to follow You from this moment forward as my Savior and Lord, as my God and friend. Thank You for hearing this prayer. And I ask this in Jesus' name. Amen. Hey, did you just pray that prayer? If so, I want to send you at no charge what we call a New Believer's Bible. Here's Dave to tell you more. And let me just say, congratulations. You've made the right decision.
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0: Well, Pastor Greg, George Whitfield's story is told in this new movie, A Great Awakening, which we're making available to our listeners right now. He was an itinerant evangelist in the 18th century. He traveled throughout the 13 colonies preaching the gospel. And for 30 years, he did this. I'm thinking you and old George might have had a lot to talk about.
1: Well, yeah, there's some similarities between us. You know, I didn't have a voice like his, that's for sure. His voice was so powerful, he could be heard in person by 25,000 people without amplification. I can't even imagine that. You know, there was one year we were doing a Harvest Crusade, and for some reason the sound went out. Well, we found out later what it was. Someone unplugged the PA system. It was as simple as that. No. They unplugged it. But anyway, So I'm in the middle of preaching. In fact, I'm at the end of my message, getting ready to give the invitation, and the sound goes off, and I thought I'll speak anyway. No one could hear me. No one. It was so hard. But I think of George Whitfield and that booming voice that God gave him. But George was called to be an evangelist. I'm called to do the same. An evangelist is someone that proclaims the gospel and calls people to Christ. And I think it's an important role in the church. In more contemporary times, Billy Graham is the name that comes to mind as the great evangelist that God used in our nation. Well, Go back a few years. In fact, go back a lot of years to the 1700s, and the Billy Graham of his day, George Whitfield, reached people. In fact, he was so effective, they had no media except for print media, of course, the newspaper. But somehow, George Whitfield, because of his endless preaching and his tireless proclamation of the gospel, was able to reach 80% of the colonial population. That's a lot of people. Pretty much everybody knew his name. But the main thing that Whitfield wanted to emphasize was not his name, but the name that is above all names, the name of Jesus Christ. So you need to know this story. And we have it available for you in this amazing new film called A Great Awakening. It was so popular they had to extend the theatrical run because the word of mouth was spreading and more people wanted to see it. Now you can have your own copy of A Great Awakening. So you can watch it whenever you want and watch it over and over again and show it to your family, show it to your friends, show it to whoever you think would like to see it. You're going to love this. This is one of the best resources we've ever offered. So get your copy of A Great Awakening for your gift of any size. Dave, tell them more about that.
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3: 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We are K-Wave 1110 and 107.9. Hope you're doing well on this early Tuesday. I'm Ron Beaver. I'm doing well. And if not, stay tuned. Stay tuned. We have a lot of great Bible teaching on the way, sure to encourage you in your walk with the Lord. In fact, 1 Samuel 1 is our text. Next on Abounding Grace, it's the beginning of the monarchy in Israel, with King Saul as Israel's first king, followed by David. We'll see the book of 1 Samuel, how in the book of 1 Samuel, how God uses imperfect people to do his word, to do his work. We will also see how God can even use us when our circumstances are less than perfect. And I think that would describe all of us at one time or another. So stay tuned. Abounding Grace with Pastor Ed Taylor. It's coming up next on K-Wave.
9: And so that would always be in our Christmas gifts. There would be a book. And I remember the year she gave me The Lion, the Witch, and the Wardrobe.
10: This is Focus on the Family Minute. And Sheila Walsh has a powerful memory of reading C.S. Lewis as a child.
9: And on Christmas Day, I'm reading it, and I'm getting halfway through, and I come to the place where Aslan, the lion representing Christ, is slain. And I throw the book across the room, and my mom says, "What's wrong with you?" And I said, "Aslan died. This is terrible. I hate this book." And she said, "Then you need to read on." I have kept that in mind all my life. If you find yourself in a tough place right now, then you need to read on, because the story's not over. God has promised. Not that everything is good or that everything feels good, but God has promised that He will bring good from everything that happens in our life.
10: More from Sheila Walsh about trusting God's promises at FamilyMinute.org.
11: When life is good, we post about it. The vacation, the promotion, the anniversary dinner, we share all of that. But when life falls apart, we go quiet. Nobody posts the diagnosis, the layoff, or the phone call that changed everything. I'm Joe Jordan of Fred Jordan Missions. That's take 3. A lot of us suffer in private while everyone else's highlight reel keeps rolling. And in the quiet, almost all of us ask the same question, why me? Today, I want to look at a man who asked a better question. A man who had every right to ask the first one. His name was Job, and he feared God. He had a big family, land, livestock, by any measure, a blessed life. And then, in what felt like a single day, it all collapsed. Raiders took his herds. Disaster took his children. And then his own health failed until his wife looked at him and said, curse God and die. But Job didn't ask, why me? He said in Job chapter 2, verse 10, shall we accept good from God and not accept adversity? You see, Job didn't think his faith made him immune to suffering. He never got a full explanation for what happened to him, and God never owed him one. He just refused to let suffering take his God from him. I don't know what you're carrying today, a diagnosis, a layoff, a marriage that's hanging on by a thread, a loss you never saw coming. I won't pretend there's an easy answer, because there isn't one. But I can tell you who has carried my family through our hardest days, Emmanuel, God with us. And he's right beside you in the hospital hallway and in the empty house. When tragedy comes, and it comes to us all, don't ask why me, ask who is with me. And the answer is Jesus. My homeless friends here on Skid Row have lost everything. Every one of them has a story of the day it all fell apart. Will you please help us share God's love with them, feed them, and so much more? 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And whatever you're walking through today, hold on to this. You may not have the answer, but you have Emmanuel, God with us, and he will never let you walk it alone. I'm Joe Jordan of Fred Jordan Missions. 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
15: I think it would be safe to say, as you study through the scripture, that the scriptures are filled not only with the people that God uses, but with the failures and the imperfections of the people that God uses. And God wanted us to make sure, I believe he wanted us to understand that even in our own imperfections, a life surrendered to him, he'll use us. This

0: Think a moment about a water-saturated sponge. If we push it down, water runs out onto the table. We immediately know what fills the interior pockets of the sponge. Well, the same is true of us. We can tell what fills us on the inside by what comes out under pressure. Today on Abounding Grace, Pastor Ed Taylor takes us to 1 Samuel. Now, this story we're about to look at reveals that God uses imperfect people and situations. So, if this is a difficult time for you, receive wonderful words of encouragement from 1 Samuel chapter 1. Here is Pastor Ed to encourage us to trust in God through the ups and downs of life.
1: Now, the book of 1 Samuel covers, for you note takers, just some things, some background, covers about 94 years of time, from the birth of Samuel to the death of Saul. Written, the author being Samuel, we see a prophetically oriented history of Israel's first monarchy. And 1 Samuel chapter 1, verse 1, picks up the story of Israel that left off back in Judges. Samuel follows Samson, and he too had to deal with the Philistines that Samson didn't fully accomplish a permanent victory. And we see the transition of leadership in Israel from judges to kings, from theocracy to monarchy in 1 Samuel. God will use the monarchy, use the kingship, will use even Saul. He'll use Saul and the monarchy to bring more stability to Israel, because it's easier, and we see this demonstrated, that it was easier for Israel to follow a man instead of an earthly king, instead of God. Samuel was the king maker who anointed the first two rulers of the United Kingdom, Saul and David. Now, one more thing, a few more things before we jump into these first few verses. Both Samuel and David are types and pictures of Jesus Christ. A type in the Old Testament is an imperfect picture of, well, many different things, but Samuel and David become these types and pictures of Jesus. Samuel is a picture, and we'll see this drawn out as we study. He's a type of Christ as a prophet, a priest, and a judge. So we see that lived out in Jesus. David is a very beautiful and powerful type of Christ. David is born in Bethlehem, works as a shepherd, rules as the king of Israel. He's the anointed king who becomes the forerunner of the messianic king. His typical messianic psalms are born of his years of rejection and danger, like Psalm 22. God enables David, a man after his own heart, according to 1 Samuel 13:14, to become Israel's greatest king. And the New Testament specifically calls Christ the seed of David according to the flesh in Romans chapter 1, and the root and the offspring of David in Revelation chapter 22, verse 16. Another thing to note in 1 Samuel, this is the first book of the Bible that uses the word Messiah, or in chapter 2, if you want to just turn there, 1 Samuel chapter 2, verse 10, it's translated in the Hebrew here. Notice, you know, Hannah is just such a powerful woman of God, too. I can't wait till we get to this section. Hannah actually, in her prayer, prophesies Messiah, where she says in verse 10, "The adversaries of the Lord shall be broken in pieces. From heaven he will thunder against them. The Lord will judge the ends of the earth. He will give strength to his king and exalt the horn of his anointed." And so with all of this in mind, let's pick up in verse 1 of chapter 1. And boy, does the book of 1 Samuel start out with trouble and dilemma. Those of you that read ahead. "Now there was a certain man of Ramathaim Zophim of the mountains of Ephraim, and his name was Elkanah, the son of Jeroham, the son of Elihu, the son of Tohu, the son of Zuph, an Ephraimite. And," for here's the trouble, verse 2, "he had two wives. The name of one was Hannah, the name of the other was Peninnah, and Peninnah had children, but Hannah had no children." So we jump right in, and we're faced with controversy in the second verse. Things in this book are messed up from the beginning. Now, before we address the two wives issue, understand that the book opens up with a specific man living in a specific place, living in a specific time in Israel's history. He's living in a time when the Philistines are gaining momentum and power and military might and strength. The Philistines were an aggressive sea people whose mass invasion of the eastern Mediterranean coast made them Israel's principal enemy from the time of Samson until their devastating defeats at the hand of David around 980 BC. The best known Philistine in the Bible is who? Goliath. That's right. We're introduced to this particular man, Elkanah. God unfolds his word in 1 Samuel as he usually does with a person, a man or a woman, or even a kid that he chooses to use. And I'm so glad that he uses us. Elkanah, we learn, is a descendant of Zuf. His family line shows he was a Levite, according to 1 Chronicles chapter 6. He's called an Ephraimite here because his family lived in the Levitical city within the boundaries of Ephraim, not because he was of the tribe of Ephraim. Now, verse 2 introduces to us a difficulty and a dilemma. It says in verse 2 that he had two wives, Peninnah, her name means coral or ruby, and Hannah, which means grace or gracious. Elkanah was a polygamist, or in this case a bigamist, but more than one wife, a polygamist. Bigamy and polygamy was culturally acceptable and widely practiced. And that's what we read in verse 2. We are reading the true story of a man and his two wives. Now, because something is culturally acceptable, and because something has been okayed by the law of the land, does not mean that God approves of it. Let me repeat that, especially in our own state with the decisions of our own lawmakers. Because a government official or a group of government officials change a law and make something that was extremely dangerous now something that is legal, doesn't remove the danger and doesn't make it right. It's simply a change in the laws of man. And because something's culturally acceptable, because the majority of people agree, or the majority, which majority is 50 out of 100, is 50 plus 1. That's the majority. So that if the majority vote is 51 to 49, that means 49 people decided that wasn't good, and 51 people decided that it was good. In our culture, that is what rules the day. It's unfortunate that in our culture, which is not much different from the culture of the day, and I also, you know, I like to refer not only to the culture of our country, but to the culture of our world system. This is a norm around the world. But because of the latest decisions in our own country, we have to understand that it's very similar. This is a very similar truth. The Bible speaks of Elkanah having two wives. And I want you to be careful in the scriptures when you're reading to not put in the Bible what it doesn't say. Because this is a difficulty. You, if you listen to our radio broadcast on a regular basis, more than, you know, maybe once or twice every couple months, somebody's going to call and say, I don't get this. I don't understand this. I was reading through the Bible, and it's, you know, especially in the Old Testament readings, and I came across this passage where it says right here that Elkanah was a polygamist, and that God, you know, I saw it, and God used him, and he's worshiping, and God uses his wife, and I just don't get it. I don't understand. I mean, does God approve of polygamy? The answer is no. The answer is no. From the very beginning, God identified the definition of a marriage that he created, a relationship that he created that he terms marriage. We refer to it as marriage today. From the very beginning, from the beginning of the order of God, marriage is clear. One man, one woman, one lifetime. Now, we recognize that not everyone lives up to that ideal, and that's unfortunate. And it's true. But God, by mentioning polygamy here, does not approve of it. Any more than you mentioning polygamy approves of it. You're just saying it like it is. You want to know about Elkanah's life? Well, let's see that God would even use a man like Elkanah. Does he approve of that? No. Does that become the norm now because of Elkanah, of all the different passages of where marriage is defined, one man, one woman, one lifetime, or Adam and Eve, and all throughout Scripture, and other sexual behavior outside of marriage between men with men and women with women and women with men and fornication and adultery, all of the sexual sin? Does that mean that now we can just kind of make up new things because it is culturally acceptable? And no, the Bible is just clear here. In Elkanah's life, he was messed up. He was living according to the cultural norm. You know why? Because of judges. Because of the leadership. When everybody does that which is right in their own eyes and live apart from a standard that God has developed, not a pastor, not a priest, not a religion, not a church, just a simple understanding of the scriptures, just a simple reading of the scriptures, you find that this is often the result. It's not uncommon for the enemies of the Bible to use this as an attack on the morality of God. to use it as? Well, it sounds like this. How can such a moral God condone such immoral behavior? I mean, if this is immoral, why does God condone it? He doesn't. Even back in Deuteronomy chapter 17, there was a direct command to the kings as an example to the country. It says in Deuteronomy 16, verse 17, neither shall he multiply wives for himself. So not only does God, through creation and precept, define marriage, he also defines what it's not. He defines it both in the positive and in the negative. And there's many things in our culture that our culture accepts that are not God's heart or will for you. They're destructive and hurtful. God's will for marriage, we've seen. The Bible records for us the facts. That's when you're reading the Bible, you come across, well, what is this? What's verse 2 all about? You have a God that won't hide the difficulties in the people that he uses. Here's the story of Samuel and David and Elkanah. And this is what Hannah had to deal with. Hannah was married to a man that was married to another woman. She was barren, and this other woman gave her a hard time. But God's not condoning it. The real answer to these types of questions is it opens up for a dialogue that even if we want to talk about the scriptures, I welcome the question. I love the question. I enjoy dialoguing over these things so that when in the midst of the dialogue, I don't want to completely cut them off. I just want to explain to them this is what the Bible says and God is describing the difficulties. He doesn't, you would think it's one of the beautiful evidences, I believe, of the Bible, of the many, the manuscript evidence, the archaeological evidence, the statistical probability of the prophetic within the Bible. There's a lot of things that hold that you can study that will affirm to you the evidences that the Bible that you hold in your hand is reliable and inspired of God. Amazing evidences. But there's another evidence that you'll see over and over again, and that is the Bible tells the truth. I mean, let's just think of it for a second. If you were writing the Bible, would you expose every failure and every difficulty and every issue if you were writing the book about yourself? I mean, I think you'd skip a few things, wouldn't you? I mean, wouldn't you want to? You don't want to relive it. You don't want to have people asking you about it. So it's just like, well, what happened to that season in your life? Oh, no, we don't talk about that season. Well, why don't you talk about these things? Because I'm the author of the book and I can write what I want. And God's the author of the book, and when he writes it and he writes your story, it's everything. It's all of it. And so when he writes of Elkanah, you go, how could God use Elkanah? Well, man, in his imperfection, God was able to overcome his imperfection. And through that, use Hannah to bring Samuel, to bring David, to bring Messiah. I think it would be safe to say as you study through the scripture that the scriptures are filled not only with the people that God uses, but with the failures and the imperfections of the people that God uses. And God wanted us to make sure, I believe he wanted us to understand that even in our own imperfections, a life surrendered to him, he'll use us. And so you're saying, if you're concluding today, okay, wait a minute, Ed, if God's going to write the book and he's going to write my name in the book of life, he's going to write my story, I guess I'm going to go get me a couple wives. The Bible doesn't teach that. The Bible doesn't condone that. And if you were to make that choice, a couple wives, a couple husbands, either way, you would be making a grave error and sin against God. In order to live a life that pleases God, you need to live a life by the precepts of God. And he's defined that for us. So God is just sharing us, hey, look, Elkanah is here, and he's got two wives. And notice verse 3, this man went up from his city yearly to worship and to sacrifice to the Lord of hosts in Shiloh. Also the two sons of Eli, Hophni and Phinehas, the priests of the Lord, were there. We're going to learn about Hophni and Phinehas later, but if you like to write next to your Bible, these guys are rats. They don't belong in the ministry. And you can read ahead for yourself or you can wait, but Hophni and Phinehas are men that misrepresent God. They're taking advantage of the ministry, that are hurting the people of God. And you'll see with Hophni and Phinehas, they will not get away with it. They were given time and time and time to repent. They did not. They didn't get away with it. But we'll learn more about them later. Whenever the time came, verse 4, for Elkanah to make an offering, he would give portions to Peninnah, his wife, and all his sons and daughters. But to Hannah, he would give a double portion, for he loved Hannah, although the Lord had closed her womb. And her rival. Interesting how this is included. This was not a relationship that was peaceful and cool and we all get along. This was a rivalry with two wives. There was great tension and difficulty. And so God wants us to recognize her rival also provoked her severely to make her, what does your Bible say? Miserable. This was a miserable existence. I believe it was miserable for both women and for Elkanah. It was not only miserable for Hannah and what she had to endure, but it was miserable for Peninnah because her whole life was set to destroy someone else's life. And poor Elkanah is dealing with the consequence of what? His sin. It was a miserable home. because sin brings misery. Living in sin brings misery. So her rival provokes her severely to make her miserable because the Lord had closed her womb. And so it was year by year when she went up to the house of the Lord that she provoked her. Therefore, she wept and did not eat. Now, Peninnah had children, Hannah did not. And through that became a place of provocation and misery. Every year, constantly, continually, she would not let up. Hannah was sad and sorrowful. And even though she received the double portion, and perhaps it was Elkanah's way, instead of making things right, it was kind of Elkanah's way to try to appease the emptiness of his wife. And she couldn't enjoy the double portion because her heart was set on having a child. Now this phrase, verse 5, is an interesting phrase, and we need to pause here where it says, but to Hannah he would give a double portion, for he loved Hannah, although the Lord had closed her womb. I just want to speak to some of you ladies, some of you women, where I know you're in the same place. This has been your testimony, and great sadness has come to your heart because of it. Times where it's very difficult for you to perhaps even enjoy a baby dedication, because it comes around a time period where either you have lost a child or you have a womb that's closed in your heart's desire. Or perhaps some of you single ladies that in this season of your life you're not married and you don't foresee marriage anytime soon, but you're kind of waiting on it. And while you're waiting on it, the topic of children comes up. And while it may not be particularly Hannah's situation, or it might be, there is a great difficulty when you read this. You know, God's sovereignty in the affairs of children is clear throughout the scriptures. It's clear in dozens and dozens of questions we have for God. Why me? Why not me? Why this? Why now? Why him? Why her? In Genesis chapter 20, verse 17, it says, Abraham prayed to God and God healed Abimelech, his wife, and his female servants. They bore children, for the Lord had closed up all the wombs of the house of Abimelech because of Sarah, Abraham's wife. In Genesis chapter 29, verse 31, it says, when the Lord saw that Leah was unloved, he opened her womb, but Rachel was barren. So Leah conceived and bore a son, and she called his name Reuben, for she said, the Lord has surely looked on my affliction. In Genesis chapter 30, verse 22, it says, then God remembered Rachel, and God listened to her and opened her womb, and she conceived and bore a son and said, God has taken away my reproach. So she called his name Joseph and said, the Lord shall add to me another son. So I just want you to know, ladies, if you're in a place where you could say about your own conclusion that the Lord has closed your womb, we pray for you. We pray that God's will would be done with your womb, that if you truly want to have children, we pray that the Lord would give you children. Now, we've seen answers to that prayer where wombs that have been closed, even just before service, I was talking to one of the families down in the cafe, and little Stephen came up to me, and as we were talking about Stephen, I introduced him as a miracle child. He's a miracle. He's a walking miracle, because his mom and dad, for over 12 years, prayed in their marriage and desired to have a child, and they went through all that they could possibly think of in order to have a child, and up until the time that Stephen was conceived, the Lord had closed their womb, and boom, at God's sovereign timing, Stephen came, and there he was. Well, he's walking and running around the church as a testimony to the Lord. Now, I've seen that, and we rejoice. My own pastor, my own children's ministry pastor, the man that God used in a great way to disciple me for many years, he and his wife also experienced many, many years of barrenness, even to the point where they were ready to adopt, and right before they were ready to adopt, she conceived, and the Lord took their life in another way. And like Stephen, who now has, in that closed womb, two more brothers, and there's three kids in that family now, just like with my friend Rudy, same thing. He has a daughter, and God gave him a second daughter, and so sometimes we see God's answer in prayer to a child. Other times we see God's answer to that prayer in adoption. And other times we see God's prayer to that no, it's not my will, God says, on this side of eternity, for now. Barrenness is hard. You and I, we want to learn, both men and women, we want to be sensitive.

0: Perez, on this side of eternity, for now. Baron, this is hard. You and I, we want to learn, both men and women, we want to be sensitive to those that want to have a child and can't. We want to learn to be sensitive. We want to learn to not say something that would hurt them or harm them. But instead of saying something, you know, sometimes like Peter, you know, we think we need to say something and then we do and then we regret it. We just should pray for them. And if that's something that they have shared with you, then it becomes a point of contact for you to continue to pray for them and continue to encourage them and continue to seek God's will with them, because you don't know. Like Hannah in this time, you know, barrenness is today is sad and it's hard, but I want you to know in ancient times, barrenness was tragic. It was a tragic, you could say, as one commentator did, barrenness was the ultimate tragedy for a woman. For a married woman, it was a horrific event. As you could talk to many women that are barren today, and they would describe it in much the same way.
1: That is Pastor Ed Taylor on Abounding Grace. Ed, as you were talking about barrenness and how difficult that is for many women, I couldn't help but think someone listening is experiencing that right now. Would you pray for them as we close?
0: Barrenness is a very, very hard thing to endure for the mom and the dad, and I'm so sorry. It is often misunderstood. It is often, I guess that's the best way to put it, isn't it? We just don't understand it. And so because people don't understand it, they may say things that hurt, or they may think things or do things, and I'm sorry. Barrenness is pretty common in the Bible. But also the faithfulness of God is common. And he knows what he's doing in this season of barrenness, even if this is God's lot in life for you. I think of my own mom. My own mom was barren. My mom and dad were unable to conceive a child their entire marriage. And what it was, what it led them to do is to adopt. And I was adopted into a family because of barrenness. And I'm forever grateful for the pain that my mom endured and my dad endured that moved them to adopt me. I met another woman recently that, because of the condition of her life, she's looking to be trained in the foster care system. And there are other ways that love can come through you and from you within our culture today that will honor the Lord and bless your heart, even as you're praying and seeking God about opening your womb, which is something you can do. Absolutely. 100%. So Father, I do pray for the ladies listening right now that are wrestling with barrenness, that are wrestling with the reality of not being able to conceive a child at this moment. Would you encourage them, please? Would you fill them afresh with your Holy Spirit? Would you help them to grow in faith and trust in you, and that you would comfort them, Lord, and their husbands, in Jesus' name. Amen. Amen.
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1: 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Weather for later today, we're looking for not too bad. Highs in the mid to upper 80s, mostly cloudy. Then afternoon sunshine to follow. Overnight lows in the mid to upper 60s. Currently 71 and partly cloudy. I don't see a heat warning, so we're good there. But yeah, right now 71 and partly cloudy at K-Wave. And straight ahead, we'll be joining Focus on the Family with hosts Jim Daly and John Fuller. Their guest today is Sheila Walsh, contemporary Christian vocalist, songwriter, evangelist, author, inspirational speaker, and talk show host. And she'll be sharing about her new book, The Hope of Heaven. And in the intro, you'll hear an amazing scripture quoted. It comes from the book that is becoming one of my favorite books of the Bible, Ecclesiastes. And in Ecclesiastes 3:11, it says, "He has made everything beautiful in its time. He has also set eternity in the human heart. Yet no one can fathom what God has done from the beginning to the end." So that is so true. God has put eternity in all of our hearts. Even if you're out there, you don't believe in God, you're an atheist or whatever the case may be, think deeply on this. Where did we come from? Why are we here? And where are we going? And that's just something to think about. God has put that in your heart and in your mind that he exists. And you know in your heart of hearts that he does. You know that there's something more to this life than just living our daily lives. There's something that happened before to create it, and there's something that will happen in the future. There's a place we're going to go. And when we die, it's either heaven or hell. And that's why he has put eternity in the hearts of men, it says in Ecclesiastes 3:11. So something to ponder. It's really profound. So as believers, we know, of course, this is not our home. We are made for more. We were made for a perfect relationship with Jesus for eternity. So stay close. I'm looking forward to this one. Focus on the Family. It's next on K-Wave.
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12: 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They have ears but cannot hear, and noses that cannot smell. 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O Israel, trust the Lord. He is your helper and your shield. O priests, descendants of Aaron, trust the Lord. 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
19: I believe that all those longings will be fulfilled in heaven. Artists will paint with colors they've never seen. Musicians will write songs that we've never heard those notes before. And all those things that are buried deep inside of us will come to fruition. I love it when it says that God gives you the desires of your heart, but I think he gives them first of all. The Lord places those desires and giftedness. And I just can't wait to see what that will look like when we're home.
18: Well, that's Sheila Walsh giving a really beautiful glimpse of what heaven will be like. And she's our guest today on Focus on the Family with Jim Daly. Thank you for joining us. I'm John Fuller.
3: John, Sheila is one of our fan favorites, right? The listener favorites. You enjoy hearing from her. She's been at the broadcast a couple of times through different ways, something we call a Hitchcock. When we hear a presentation out and about at a church or something like that, we have a team member that's listening for those and suggesting them for a program. Mm-hmm. And Sheila, you've come through the Focus program in that way. But it's so good to have you here in the studio. Thanks for being with us.
19: It's lovely to see you again, Jim, and to meet you, John. I'm so happy to be here.
3: Just want to get you in early. You know, your life story, which we're going to unfold a bit, and your desire for heaven is so beautiful. I'm looking forward for people to listen and to watch this is really inspirational. I know what's going to happen, and people are going to be touched by the way the Lord has worked in your life, the great stories that you have, and you connect the dots in such wonderful ways. So thanks again for being here.
19: Thank you.
18: And Sheila is, of course, a television host, a Grammy-nominated singer, a Bible teacher, a speaker, best-selling author. She does a lot of things, and she has written a new book. It's called The Hope of Heaven, How the Promise of Eternity Changes Everything.
3: Sheila, when you look at it in the book, you mentioned a lot of scripture, which is so wonderful. That's what we're based upon, right, as believers in Christ, is the Word of God. Ecclesiastes 3:11 says He has made everything beautiful in its time. He has also set eternity in the human heart. That's kind of the basis. You know, even for the non-believer, there's something that captures our imagination about, is there something next? Maybe, sort of, we hope. Even the identification that is in our heart as human beings is a clue to God's beautiful creation of us, isn't it?
19: Yeah, C.S. Lewis wrote beautifully on that. If our hearts desire something more than we can see here, it must mean we're made for something more.
3: In that context, though, you look around the globe, look at all the great religions. I mean, almost every human culture has an expression of this reaching for something eternal, something next, which again is evidence that God has stamped our heart for that journey.
19: It's a gift. I honestly think it's a gift. I think we see it as a disadvantage. So we're always looking for that next thing. I see it as, I've learned now that nothing's going to be perfect, which has helped in my marriage. That's why we've been married for 31 years.
3: Way to go.
19: Because you know that Barry was not designed to make me happy. Mm. You know, I wasn't designed to make him happy. We were designed to know Jesus. And so until we finally see him face to face, there will always be that place that longs for him.
3: And I think as you express it that way, it is the great equalizer of the playing field of humanity. I don't care what your sexual orientation is, what your appetites are, what your drives and motivations are, money, whatever. It is the plague of humanity. If you try to fill that void with something other than God, you're in a bad spot.
19: Yeah. I think one of the things I was rereading Mere Christianity because my son read it I read it years ago. Then he read it in high school. And it was interesting seeing the parts he had underlined as a high school student.
3: Oh, that's great.
19: Because he's about to turn 29 now. But it was interesting. C.S. Lewis said that there's three ways we deal with this ache, this longing. We either deal with it externally, where we think something out there would fix it. Or internally, we almost come to a place of thinking, you know what, this is as good as life's going to get. You know, we just kind of resign ourselves. But he offered the third solution eternally. When we realize that we are eternal beings and that we haven't even... I was reading something last night and somebody said to an author, and I don't remember his name, so do you think this is your best life? And he said, I have not begun to live my best life. Until we see Jesus face to face, and then we will never live anything less than our best life.
3: Oh, it's so true. Well, you have a lot of humor in the book as well. I love you digging through a cabinet looking for something and whipping your hair back. What happened?
19: Well, it actually was the genesis of this book. I mean, I came across this jar of cream that my husband had bought for me at Christmas, and it was expensive. So I was trying to see if there was anything left in it, because I'm Scottish and we use everything.
3: Well, let me just say before you continue, that was very bold of Barry to buy you beauty cream.
19: I know.
3: I don't think I would take that move, but way to go, Barry.
19: Well, that's Instagram for you. It fills you in all the latest stuff. But I realized there was a little left, but then I bent my head forward to flip my hair out of my face. And in that second, something snapped, and I thought I'd broken my neck.
3: Wow.
19: I immediately threw up. I couldn't move. And so Barry came up, and he took me. We spent 18 hours in the emergency room. MRIs, I mean, just everything. It turned out that all I'd done was torn ligaments in my neck, which, you know, is
3: painful.
19: It's painful, but not drastic. But while I was in that MRI and all the hours of waiting, I was like, Lord, there's something wrong at the moment. You know, I've gone through all sorts of different experiences with you. I've walked through clinical depression with you. I've walked through being in a psychiatric hospital with you. But I feel at the moment as if there's something that I'm missing. And so I did what I always do. I dig into God's word. And I came across Hebrews 12. And this one verse shifted everything in me. It said, keep your eyes on Jesus, who both began and finished this race we're in. Study how he did it. Because he never lost sight of where he was headed, that glorious finish in and with his Father. And I underlined that, and I was like, he never lost sight of where he was headed. He began and he finished this race we're in. And so that led me to a study of heaven. What can we know?
3: You know, it's so amazing about the word. It's right there. We just have to read it. I mean, it even tells you, if you're in me, here's the fruit that people will see in you.
19: Yeah.
3: The fruit of the Spirit, right? Yeah. Love, joy, peace. I mean, it's very forthright. All we have to do is read it and know it and absorb it and meditate on it. And that's maybe one of the great tragedies of today. We're too busy to actually read the word that's eternal.
19: I know. And we're robbing our souls when we do that.
3: Right.
19: We're just, because I went through years like that where it'd be like, I was brought up as a good little Baptist girl on the west coast of Scotland where you have your quiet time every morning. And so it's like, okay, well, I read the word of God for 10 minutes, so I'm good to go. As opposed to realizing, no, this is like my daily bread. This is, and also something that I love, years ago I read a thing by Athanasius, you know, guy in the 4th century, but he said this, whereas most of scripture speaks to us, the Psalms speak for us. They give us a language of prayer. And so my dear friend Dr. Jeremiah sent me this little book, and he said, here's what I think you should do, because it was the Psalms and Proverbs. Read 3 Psalms out loud every day. Let your ears hear what your eyes are reading.
3: Yeah.
19: And that has been a game changer for me.
3: Boy, and again, just a simple practice that brings so much fruit into your life. Sheila, you mentioned growing up in Scotland. You've shared about your dad, and he struggled with both physical health issues and mental health issues and ended up taking his own life, I think, at 34, right?
19: Yes.
3: How old were you when he...
19: I was 5.
3: You were 5 years old. And you relate that story to how he changed, how when he had a stroke, I believe, right?
19: Yeah, he had a cerebral hemorrhage. And it was really like Dr. Jekyll and Mr. Hyde. Because my dad was my hero when I was a little girl. He was the yes in my life. My mom would tell me to be careful, and my dad would say, no, go for it. You've got it. And so I just adored my dad.
3: Yeah.
19: Wonderful Christian man, beautiful singing voice. But that cerebral hemorrhage, the way that pressed on his brain, impacted his personality. And he went from being this loving, safe, kind father to a difficult, confused, and ultimately violent stranger.
3: And you became the focal point of that pain for him for some reason that you couldn't justify as a 5-year-old. You didn't know, what was I doing wrong, right?
19: No, but it's interesting because it confused me as a child. He never hit my sister, never hit my brother. The only person he ever took his anger out on was me. But since then, a friend of mine who's a neurosurgeon said that sometimes when there's a significant brain injury, the person instinctively reaches out to the one person they believe will love them no matter what.
3: Yeah.
19: So rather than it being an indication of a lack of relationship, in some strange way, it was actually his way of connecting with me. But you don't understand that when you're 5.
3: Yeah, of course. And maybe if you're 55, you don't understand it.
19: Yeah.
3: And, you know, so often, and we've talked about this, where we share the loss of parents together. Both my parents died by the time I was 11, 12. And so we've talked about that. But so often when I speak, and I'm sure it's true when you speak, you'll have a line of people that still have great bitterness or weight or guilt or shame because of that lack of healthy parental connection. But you said this in the book, and this is for everybody that would be in that line or whatever journey the Lord has put you on to teach you the things he wanted to teach you as a child. But this is so good where you wrote, we will not be judged by the last thing we did, but by the last thing Jesus did on the cross. Boom.
19: Don't you love that?
3: I love it because it relieves the guilt.
19: Yeah.
3: Even for your dad.
19: And it's the gospel. It's the truth.
3: Yeah.
19: You know, it's interesting because my father drowned himself. He was in a psychiatric hospital, and he escaped one night and drowned himself in the river behind the hospital. And I decided some years ago to go back. I wanted to retrace his footsteps. And so I didn't even tell my mom, because I knew she wouldn't want to do that. But I went, and I found myself at the river, and I felt, I thought I would feel dread, and I didn't. I felt the presence of Christ. And I felt as if the Lord said, Sheila, he went from this river into my arms, and I carried him all the way home. Because my dad was, I mean, he loved the Lord. He was a good guy.
3: Yeah.
19: But once you have some kind of brain injury, that you're just not yourself.
3: Yeah.
19: But I know that. And here's what's interesting. I was shocked to learn that my mom was scared to meet my dad again in heaven because he had become so violent toward the end. Mm-hmm. That thought terrified her. And it was only when I ended up at 34 in a psych hospital and my mom flew over to do some sessions with me that she began to unpack some of the pain of what had happened that she'd never spoken to anyone about, because we're Scottish. We just get on with life.
3: Yeah. No, I so appreciate that. And I think this is a good place to mention, you know, at Focus here, we have caring Christian counselors. You can call us. We want to be there for you if you're in a place of pain like that. I don't know of many organizations that will offer that, but we want to be there for you. You can call and set an appointment, and they'll call you back and kind of get an idea of where you're at and some next steps you can take to get on the path of healing spiritually, emotionally. And it'll be a privilege. And, John, you'll give those details.
18: Yeah, in fact, let me just say it's 800, the letter A in the word family, 800-232-6459. When you call, just ask to be connected to our counseling team, and they'll arrange a time for a counselor to give you a call back.
3: Sheila, we're talking about the hope of heaven, and I want to, you know, we're just kind of laying the groundwork a little bit here, but Revelation 21:4 says, God will wipe away every tear from their eyes, and death shall be no more. Neither shall there be mourning, nor crying, nor pain anymore, for the former things have passed away. How does heaven restore in this life that kind of brokenness, to have that hope of what's coming when we're broken here?
19: You know, it's so interesting because I remember one Christmas, my mom and my sister and I are great readers. My mom read everything Charles Dickens wrote by the time she was 14.
3: Wow.
19: And so that would always be in our Christmas gifts. There would be a book. And I remember the year she gave me The Lion, the Witch, and the Wardrobe. And on Christmas Day, I'm reading it and I'm getting halfway through. And I come to the place where Aslan, the lion representing Christ, is slain. And I throw the book across the room, and my mom says, what's wrong with you? And I said, Aslan died. This is terrible. I hate this book. And she said, then you need to read on. I have kept that in mind all my life. If you find yourself in a tough place right now, then you need to read on, because the story's not over.
3: Well, that's
19: God has promised, not that everything is good or that everything feels good, but God has promised that he will bring good from everything that happens in our life.
3: You know, Sheila, you have a great knack for looking at everyday life situations and applying them spiritually. I felt more in tune when I was a younger Christian that I could do that pretty well. I'd be at a stoplight going, Lord, you had me stop at this red light so I can look at somebody and point to you. You know, I was just like, yeah, on fire for every moment. And I think at times, especially if you've been a Christian a long time, we can start to lose that perspective that there's so many great spiritual analogies every day right in front of us if we can see them. And in that context, you say that you can know what heaven is and that we have a place there to belong. And you related it to a story where your son forgot his pass. Describe what happened and how that became a spiritual moment.
19: For 20 years, I was part of something called Women of Faith. We had 30 conferences a year around the country. And my son was little at the time, so I had a girl who would travel with me so that just when I was on stage, Christian could be with her. So I was over in the arena Friday night. I'm supposed to be speaking. And they have backstage passes. And to come to where the speakers are, you have to have an all-access pass. You can't just have one to get to the bookstore or something. But they'd forgotten theirs. And I'm expecting them over for dinner, but they haven't arrived. So I go to look for them, and I find them at the security desk. And they don't have their passes, so they're not going to let them in. And Christian, who's probably 5 at the time, sees me and says, that's my mom! I'm with her! And I thought, the beautiful thing about that is because of Jesus, we have an all-access pass into the presence of God. That if anybody, like if you ever feel the enemy attacking you and say, who do you think you are? You can point to Jesus and say, that's my Savior. I'm with him.
3: That is so good. Did Christian catch that? Did you parlay that into that message?
4: Yeah, it's funny. We've done that throughout his whole life. In fact, if you walk up the stairs in our house, next time you come to Dallas, you need to come over and have a cup of tea. Then you walk up the stairs, there's this great picture of Christian. He's six, maybe, and he's covered in chocolate. We'd had a birthday party for one of the crew, and Christian had kind of basically dived into the cake, so he was covered in it. And I was wearing a cream suit that night. I remember because I've never worn it again. And they were about to introduce me, and suddenly I hear this little voice behind me saying, "Mom!" And I knew he just wanted one more hug. And so I knew what was going to happen. I bent down, and I hugged him, and I got covered in chocolate. And I have it framed because I said to him, "You don't clean yourself up to come to your mom, and you don't clean yourself up to come to your heavenly
3: Father. What a great lesson.
4: You come as you are."
3: Yes, what a great lesson. That's so good.
18: Well, we're loving the insights that Sheila Walsh is bringing today to Focus on the Family with Jim Daly about heaven. And we'll encourage you to get a copy of her book, The Hope of Heaven, How the Promise of Eternity Changes Everything. And you'll find that book at focusonthefamily.com/broadcast. Obviously, heaven has a lot of different meanings to a lot of different people, Sheila, but in terms of how we see heaven described in the scriptures, joy is a big part of that. What are other aspects of heaven that we can look forward to?
4: Well, I think one of the most amazing things is that I think for the first time in our lives, we'll be fully known. I think every single human being wants to be fully known and fully loved. But we're so afraid if we were fully known, we wouldn't be fully loved, that we trade away being known. And I think of the number of people who are watching this broadcast or listening in and think, if people knew the real me, I would not be invited back to the party. But in heaven, you will be fully known and fully loved. Plus, I think, how cool will it be to sit down, like, I can't wait to meet Paul and thank him for some of the insights he gave us about heaven. And to sit and talk to the Apostle John. I mean, I love him because he's got this great idea of, he got it, that he was loved by Jesus. Several times in his gospel, he'll say, "John, the Apostle Jesus loved."
3: Yeah.
4: You know, you just throw that in.
3: Yeah.
4: So I just think it's, and also, I think of somebody like my mom, who always wanted to be a teacher, but had to leave school at 14 to help her mother take care of my grandfather, who was very ill with Alzheimer's. And I think all those longings, I mean, I'm sure there's not one person listening right now who doesn't have something they think, gosh, I wonder what would have happened if I'd done that or done that. I believe that all those longings will be fulfilled in heaven. Artists will paint with colors they've never seen. Musicians will write songs that we've never heard those notes before. And all those things that are buried deep inside of us will come to fruition. I love what it says that God gives you the desires of your heart. But I think he gives them, first of all. The Lord places those desires and giftedness. And I just can't wait to see what that will look like when we're home.
3: You know, in that regard, so often as Christians, we tend to look at living this life with high duty, high respect and responsibility. But the Lord also gave us this life to enjoy it, right? And I think sometimes we don't translate that. We're not the most joyful people, and we should be. Let's move to that theme again of heaven. And I want to ask you about some questions, like, will we know our loved ones in heaven?
4: I believe we will. I mean, I think we will recognize one another. Now, Scripture makes it clear there's no marriage in heaven, but I think we will know one another. People also ask, well, how old will they be? I've gone to, in as many commentaries, and, you know, Ruth Graham, who was really like a spiritual mentor to me, sometimes when Billy Graham would be off on a crusade, she would invite me to the house and just kind of pour into my life.
3: Wow.
4: And so some of my most favorite books are books that Ruth gave me. And I studied as much as I could to see, what do people think? How old do they think we'll be? Like, if somebody died and they're 99, are they 99 in heaven? If a baby was aborted, how old is that baby in heaven? But most, the scarlet thread that went through all of them from the 15th century up till now is, most people think we'll be about the prime of life, which might have been the age that Christ was when he gave up his life, that perhaps we'll be 33, 34. I mean, we don't know that, but I think we'll be in the best that we could ever have been.
3: That's a great thought. And again, these are just things for us to ponder.
4: Sure.
3: The Lord has all these things already set for us. But let me ask this, you know, this is a question that people, non-believers particularly, they'll ask, but unfortunately now a growing number of Christians will ask this, why won't everyone be in heaven?
4: It's the widest narrow gate in the universe.
3: Mm.
4: There's never been a more important RSVP sent out on this earth, this planet. I mean, Jesus made it very clear there is only one way. He said, I am the way, I am the truth, I am life. No one comes to the Father except through me. And so for people to say, well, that's a very narrow thing, but it is, it's the widest narrow gate there is.
3: That's a beautiful way.
4: Whosoever calls on the name of the Lord will be saved.
3: Yeah, it's a beautiful way to describe it. You know, that is true. Everybody is welcome.
4: Yeah, everybody.
3: But not everybody will say yes.
4: No. And that's so hard. Yeah. There's a gentleman who writes to me once, twice a year, and it's always about the fact that he's still worried that his sons are not believers. Mm-hmm. And he's done everything he can. And I tell him this story of when I was growing up in Scotland in our little church, I loved our Tuesday night prayer meeting. Now, there weren't many of us. There was maybe just like 20 of us who would go. But this one man from way up in the north of Scotland, every Tuesday prayed for his wife. Mm-hmm. And, you know, he would pray with tears rolling down his face. And she was a lovely lady, but she wouldn't come to church. And I remember asking him one day, Jimmy, do you wonder why God hasn't answered that prayer? And he was quiet for a moment, and he said, he's never failed me yet, lass. I don't think he'll start now. And it was after I got back from seminary and went to Jimmy's funeral, I discovered it was at his service that she gave her life to Jesus. A lifetime's not too long to pray.
3: Yeah, that's so beautiful. Mm-hmm. I'm always encouraged, especially like an 80-year-old who comes to Christ.
4: Yeah.
3: You know, they've lived it. They know it. They know good and evil. And they finally relent. Yeah. It's always good.
4: Yeah.
3: But it's especially good when a 7-8-year-old comes to Christ. I remember a letter that Dr. Dobson received from a family, and this little girl said, I know I was a sinner, and my whole life was being sinful. She was like 7. I was like, man, what a great heart. You have a story about your dog, Charlie, I think that illustrates this salvation illustration, and what happened with, I think it involved a rain gutter or something.
4: Yeah, he was a little West Highland White Terrier. I loved that wee dog, and he had a tennis ball that he loved to play with, and we were out one day, and it had been raining. We were in the park, and I'm throwing the tennis ball, but it went too far. It went out the gate and actually went down into a storm drain.
3: Mm.
4: And I'm calling his name, but all he can see is this jolly tennis ball. And Charlie follows the ball and disappears into the storm drain. And I do everything I can to try and get him out of there. But there's a big metal plate. I can't move it. I break all my nails, start knocking on my neighbor's doors. And one of my neighbors came out and he said, let me get a crowbar from the garage. So he and his teenage son came out and they got the metal plate up. And we could see Charlie, who was about 6 feet down on a little ledge, shivering. And I thought, if he slips off that ledge, we've lost him.
3: Mm.
4: And so the dad said, here's what we're going to do. My son is tall and skinny. I'm going to hold him by the ankles and lower him down. That boy's now in my will, by the way. I'm going to lower him down. And I said, just whenever you get to him, if he barks or bites you, please just hold on and don't let go. And he rescued my little dog.
3: Mm.
4: But I imagine, it's just my imagination, a day in heaven's courts where God the Father said to Jesus, I'm going to lower you down into the darkness. And they're not going to treat you well.
3: Great analogy. I'll
4: hold on to them.
3: Sheila, again, I said this before, but your ability to bridge a common everyday story into a spiritual element, a spiritual truth, is great. I think that's why so many people connect with your storytelling and your ability to help us see that connection in this life. Sometimes, again, the busyness of life, it gets obscured, and we need those reminders from people that are constantly looking to say, you know what? That reminds me of heaven. And it's beautiful. So thank you for those reminders today. Let's come back next time and get more into those questions if you can.
4: Thanks, Jim.
3: What an amazing conversation with Sheila Walsh. And you know, I think Sheila losing her dad at just 5 years old was devastating. I lost my mom at age 9, and it isn't something you ever get over. Sheila has an amazing ability to take that pain that she experienced and provide hope to the person who feels hopeless in that moment. And that's why her book is called The Hope of Heaven, and that's the hope we have in Jesus Christ. If you don't have that hope, get in touch with us. We have counselors who will pray with you, and we have a great online resource called Coming Home that will give you next steps for making making Jesus Christ the Lord of your life. There's far more in Sheila's book, The Hope of Heaven, that we couldn't cover today. We're going to come back next time to do a little bit more digging.
18: Yeah, but don't wait to get your copy. When you make a donation of any amount to support this ministry, just request Sheila's book, The Hope of Heaven, How the Promise of Eternity Changes Everything. We'll send that to you as our way of saying thank you for partnering with us in ministry.
3: You know, John, a data point that I love to follow is how many people are coming to Christ through Focus on the Family each and every year. Well, last year, we saw 173,000 people come to Christ through Focus on the Family. That is awesome.
18: It's incredible.
3: I think it's the core metric for us. And for those who support us, you're in this as well. That's part of the harvest that we're doing together. When you give financially to the ministry of Focus on the Family, either monthly or one-time gift, you become part of that work. And here's why John said, don't wait. 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John ends up blending
18: it. 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
3: You could tell who the coffee expert is. 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
18: 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And thanks for listening to Focus on the Family with Jim Daly. I'm John Fuller, inviting you back as we continue the great conversation with Sheila Walsh. And once again, help your family thrive in Christ.

0: Ken has mentioned, be sure to join us tomorrow at 1:30 a.m. for the conclusion of this discussion with Sheila Walsh. It was an amazing program. I hope you enjoyed it as much as I did. Well, this is K-Wave 1110 and 107.9, Sharing Life, Delivering Truth, Giving Hope. I'm Ron Beaver. 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Well, Pastor Dave Rolfe is on the way as we continue our journey through the Psalms. 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Once again this morning, we'll see that God's Word is really the only owner's manual we need for life. 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And we'll see that as we turn to Psalm 119, the balanced word. It's next on K-Wave.
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8: It's so important. Life is fragile. Life is precious, you know, and you think, my life is continually in my hand. You could relate to that if you're doing things that are real dangerous, or if maybe you have a medical condition where they say you may not last a lot longer. But the truth is, for all of us, our life is just right there. But in the Psalms we've seen before where he says, my times are in your hands. And so my life, it's right here. It's under my control. But I want to place it into the control.

0: to be with you, and welcome again to The Balanced Word with Dave Rolf. We're back in Psalm 119 on this Tuesday, where we'll start today at verse 105. As you travel through life, are you the captain of your ship? Who's guiding you? Well, if we're wise, we'll allow the Lord to lead and guide. And He often does so through His Word, as we'll learn today. Here's Pastor Dave with more.
1: Now let's turn in our Bibles to Psalm 119. We came up through 104, and so we're at verse 105 right now, I believe. This section, the next section here, the noon section, is kind of talking about how God guides us. You know, life is a maze sometimes, and we find, well, there are times when we just know we need God's leading. I mean, you feel it. You go, God, I don't know what to do. And so we cry out and we want God to give us some help. But, you know, the funny thing is, the times when we don't have that feeling, we need it even more. It's when you think you're doing fine that you really need God's guidance. And God's word is just such a wonderful tool, something that can lead and guide us in a way that can keep us out of trouble, in a way that can get us out of trouble, in a way that can lead us to a point of just seeing how blessed we are because God has been helping us and leading and guiding us. And so this great verse, verse 105, that you're probably many of you are familiar with, your word is a lamp to my feet and a light to my path. You know, most of the time when we are seeking for God's wisdom and His leading, we really don't want a lamp on our feet. We'd prefer a spotlight spreading out for a long ways. You know, you've seen these, now they have these great flashlights. They're even cordless ones that'll be like several million candle power that you can flash. I had one of the early ones. Someone bought me one, a million candle power. This one had to be plugged into a cigarette lighter, but boy, you could have fun with that thing. I remember one year at the pastor's conference, we went around to the other side of the lake, and they were having the devotions there on the lawn by the lake in Murrieta, and I flipped on that light and shined it over at the pastors, and we had a radio tuned to the frequency of security, and boy, were they freaking out. The police are here. I see, you know, that's what we want God to do for us. Just light up the future. Just let us know everything that's going to happen, everything we need to do. But the truth is, when I read God's word, He doesn't tell me that much about what's going to happen next year or even, you know, next month. But He gives me insight into where my feet are right now. It's a lamp to my feet and a light to my path. See, God promises to lead us, but He does it one step at a time. So often we turn to God to try to have a crystal ball that tells us what the future holds. The truth is, right now is a full-time job. Taking my next step is something I need great help with. And the truth is, if God told me what I was going to go through for the rest of this year, I probably wouldn't want to do it. I'd probably drag my feet, try to avoid it. And so I settle for what I really need, and that is, okay, God, what do I do right now? Where does my next step go? Please lead me. And His word does that. I have sworn and confirmed that I will keep your righteous judgment. Say, I'll do what you tell me to do. You tell me to do something, I'll do it. I'm afflicted very much. Revive me, O Lord, according to your word. Accept, I pray, the free will offerings of my mouth, O Lord, and teach me your judgments. Hey, I'll ask you for help, but I'll also tell you, hey, God, you're good. I like the way you're leading me. I like the way you're guiding me. My life is continually in my hand. In other words, man, I feel like I could die at any moment. Yet, I do not forget your law. It's so important. Life is fragile. Life is precious. You know, and you think, my life is continually in my hand. You could relate to that if you're doing things that are real dangerous, or if maybe you have a medical condition where they say you may not last a lot longer. But the truth is, for all of us, our life is just right there. But in the Psalms we've seen before where He says, my times are in your hands. And so my life, it's right here. It's under my control. But I want to place it into the control of God so that He can lead and guide me. Life, we don't know how long we're going to live. But it's a precious gift. Every moment that we waste is a tragedy. Every time that we just flake off or do nothing or loaf around, or every opportunity that we miss to reach out and love people that we love and to be with our families. And life is a gift. And the psalmist is acknowledging that. And that's partly why he needs to be led, because he realizes, wow, life is really sensitive and it's really precious. And we don't know how long it is. It's like the width of your hand. And as a result, God, by your word, I want you to make my life something worthwhile. I want you to make my life meaningful and fulfilling and all of that. And God does that. I don't forget your law. The wicked have laid a snare for me. Hey, there are people who are just out to get you. Yet I have not strayed from your precepts. I'm not going to get sidetracked in order to go off on rabbit trails because I'm under attack. Or I'm not going to run away from the difficulties of life and as a result find comfort and escape in things that go against what your word tells me. I'm going to run to you and I'm going to keep obeying you. Your testimonies I have taken as a heritage forever, for they are the rejoicing of my heart. I have inclined my heart to perform your statutes forever to the very end. He goes, I know that your word has always been good. I appreciate the history of it. I read of what you've done in the past for people, and I stay in your word. And as a result, I'm following you to the very end. You know, that section, the noon section, started out, your word is a lamp to my feet and a light to my path. And it ends with, I have inclined my heart to perform your statutes forever to the very end. See, I don't know what the end is. I don't know when the end is. But what I'm committed to do is one step at a time. I want to yield to the Lord and have him lead me and guide me. And if I do that, I'll keep doing that and I'll make it to the end. His word is there for me now, and his word will always be there for me. It'll take me to what my ultimate end is, which is heaven. And so the psalmist is saying, hey, there's a path. It goes a lot of scary places. I don't really understand what you're doing, but God, I'm sticking with you. I'm sticking with your word. The next section, the psalmic section, kind of deals with phony people. And that really drives you crazy when there are people who will not live consistently. They act like they're one thing, but they're really another. What really bugs me about phonies is when I am one. But he says here, I hate the double-minded, but I love your law. It's kind of saying, you know, your law, your word, it helps me not to be such a flake. It helps me not to just be so wishy-washy. Helps me not to be phony. Because ultimately, if sometimes I'm one way, sometimes I'm another way, your word pulls me back. If I'm double-minded, and I think we all are at one time or another, the word of God is so effective at pulling us back to being single-minded. When I want two different things that are conflicting, it's so important to get into the word of God so that he can cause the thing that he doesn't have for me to just kind of fade away, and the things that he wants to do in me and through me and for me, that becomes the sole desire of my heart, that becomes the focus of my life. And so he goes, man, I hate that double-mindedness, but I love your law because it's always so straight. It's always so consistent, doesn't change. You're my hiding place and my shield. I hope in your word. Man, when I need to hide, I can run to you. If you're going to be single-minded, there are going to be times when you're under attack and you'll find that life is difficult. That's the reason why people are double-minded, by the way, is that they're afraid to own up to who they are. And so we become phonies in order to try to placate everyone so that no one's mad at us. But if we speak the truth, if we're consistent, sometimes they will chase you down. And God is a hiding place during those times. He'll help. Depart from me, you evildoers. Get away from me, for I will keep the commandments of my God. Uphold me according to your word that I may live. Do not let me be ashamed of my hope. The reason why we follow God's law is because it's the path to life. Everything that God tells us not to do, if we do it, it will kill us. That's pretty much the definition of sin, ultimately, is doing things that will kill you. And so he's saying, God, I want to follow your law. I want to do what you say, because that's where life comes from. So hang on to me. Don't let me be ashamed of my hope. Don't let me trust in you, but then embarrass you, embarrass myself in the process. Hold me up and I'll be safe, and I shall observe your statutes continually. And the only way you can really be consistent, the only way you can really shoot straight, the only way you can really avoid being a phony is if God holds you up. You can't do it of your own strength. It's just impossible. So he says, God, if you'll hold me up, then I will try to be an honest person. I'll try to be someone who is not two-faced and double-minded. You reject all those who stray from your statutes, for their deceit is falsehood. You put away all the wicked of the earth like dross. Therefore, I love your testimonies. In other words, people who accept phoniness in their life, people who decide to play games with you, and by the way, there are a lot of people who profess to be godly who are really just playing a game. You don't define yourself based on what you say you believe. You define yourself ultimately by how you live. Of course, what we do, the only part of the Bible that we really believe is the part of it that we obey. If there's something in the Bible that we just don't practice, then again, there's that two-facedness, and it really betrays the true desire of our heart, and that is to just do our own thing, to not do things God's way. It'll destroy us when we live that way. Living in a duplicitous way just will drive you nuts. But as he's saying here, I know what happens to those people. They don't last. It doesn't pay off. It's a drag. And he says in 120, my flesh trembles for fear of you, and I am afraid of your judgments. Now, in what sense should we be afraid of God or afraid of his judgments? The Bible talks a lot about the fear of God. I'm not afraid of God in the sense that I'm afraid that he's going to crush me, or I'm afraid that he wants to destroy me, or that he wishes ill for me. But here's the thing. If God is all-knowing, and therefore, if we look at his word and the commandments that he gives have reasons behind them, he really knows what's best for us, and he tells us to do things because he knows those things are best for us, I'm afraid to go against him, not because of what he'll do to me necessarily, but because of the consequences of those choices. If God says what you need to do is to stay in my word, and that's going to keep your way pure, well, it means if I don't stay in his word, what's going to happen? Things are going to get fouled up. And so all of those things that God commands us to do, and all of those things that he forbids us from doing, you ought to be a little nervous about it. You know, a lot of people today don't take their doctor's advice. Your doctor tells you, look, if you don't change some of your eating habits, if you don't take care of yourself a little more, you're going to end up flat on your back, you're going to end up in the hospital, you're going to end up dead. Now, usually doctors are a little nicer than that, but some of the most radical changes I've seen in people's lives were when a doctor finally convinced them, hey, you keep doing this, you're dead. Do you understand that? Your kids won't have a parent. Your spouse will not have a spouse. You're going to die if you keep doing what you do. I've known people who had such drinking problems that the doctor ultimately told them, the next time you get drunk, you'll probably die. And I don't know if they were just trying to scare them or what, but it worked. And so, you know, there's no one who exercises like people who have bypass surgery. You know, you've seen it happen. A guy gets a scare and, man, now all of a sudden I'm really dedicated to going out and walking and, you know, doing these things because, hey, the doctor's telling you. He's giving you good advice. If you trust your doctor, you'll do it. Now, we have a tendency to think, oh, they say that to everyone. It's not that big of a deal. I know somebody fatter than I am and they're still alive. And, you know, I know a lot of old drunks, so how bad can it be? I know more old drunks than old doctors, as Willie Nelson said. But ultimately, when somebody talks straight to you and you trust them and they say, no, this has to change and this has to change now, you are about to destroy yourself. Do you believe them? Well, we'll see. Because if you really believe them, you'll make the changes that are necessary in your life. And all this is saying is that God is that way. Do you really think he knows what's best? Oh, you know, the world might tell you, you know, sometimes it's good for a marriage if you just go have a little affair. An affair that's just physical, no emotional attraction, just an opportunity to kind of perk yourself up a little bit and feel more desired. And, you know, sometimes it really helps marriages. But God says, no, if you do that, you'll destroy your marriage and you'll destroy your life. Now, if you believe God, you're going to go, wow, I'm kind of afraid of losing my life. We see people's experiences. We've known people. We've seen people who violate God's laws in some area, and their life is destroyed as a result. And many of them would stand up and say, listen, trust me, you don't want to do that. You don't want to give yourself over to something that God says is going to destroy you, because I know it destroyed me. And whether abusing substances or whether falling into patterns of behavior that are destructive or just being selfish and greedy or just cheating, you know, in your business or whatever it is, there are plenty of examples around us as to where that path goes. And that's what he's talking about. He's going, hey, I'm afraid to go against God's advice. I don't want to do things that ruin my life. And so that's one of the reasons why I love to read the Bible and find out what God wants me to do, because maybe I will avoid ruining my life. And so that's kind of what he's saying. I'm afraid of your judgments. I don't want to pay the price for what you tell me not to do. Now, in this next section, beginning with verse 121, the IN section, this is kind of an expression of commitment for him to, the psalmist says, there's two sides, and God, I want you to know, I'm on your side. That's always a good thing to do. He says, I've done justice and righteousness. Don't leave me to my oppressors. Be surety, or God, would you co-sign for your servant for good? Don't let the proud oppress me. My eyes fail from seeking your salvation and your righteous word. Deal with your servant according to your mercy, and teach me your statutes. I'm your servant. Give me understanding that I may know your testimonies. It is time for you to act, O Lord. I like that. For they have regarded your law as void. People are out there just thinking that you have no authority at all. God, it's time for you to show up. Therefore, I love your commandments more than gold, yes, than fine gold. Therefore, all your precepts concerning all things I consider to be right, and I hate every false way. He's saying, God, there's a lot of bad things out there. And some of them are going against me, but I want to make it clear to you. God, I'm siding with you. I want to follow you. I want to be walking with you. I hate to see what sin and disobedience is doing to people's lives. And God, I want to be the one who loves to do what you tell me to do. When, you know, sometimes you worry, God, you know, when you start pouring out judgment, I don't want to get in the way. I don't want to be in the wrong place at the wrong time. So, God, I'm the guy with the white hat. I'm one of the good guys. Why? Because your word is the guide of my life. Because I'm really trying to follow you. Because I love you. And, God, when they're picking sides, I'm on your side.
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0: 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There's no better place to be.
1: Abraham Lincoln was said to have, during the beginning years of the Civil War, somebody said to Lincoln, "So do you think God is on our side or on the side of the South?" And he said, "You know, I'm not so worried about God being on our side. I want to make sure that I'm on God's side." When Joshua was about to go to battle into the promised land, the angel of the Lord showed up and Joshua saw him and said, "Are you on our side or are you on the enemy's side?" And he said, "Neither. I'm in charge. You know, you get on my side." And that's a good stance for us to take. God, if there are sides, I want to be on yours. I don't want to pick a side and then ask you to join up. Just about every problem that's ever happened in this world, every war that's ever been fought, has all been not because of God's side and the other side, although each side believes that that's the way it is. The truth is, as James tells us, wars and fightings happen, whether they're on a relational level or whether they're on an international level, they happen because people want something that they don't have. And so that's why we're fighting all the time. Everyone's trying to get something that they don't have. So much better if we would focus our attention on saying, "God, how can I be on your side? I want to be pulling for what you're pulling for." Oh, there's no doubt about it. Sometimes in a military situation, even in an argument with people, God comes in and decides to side with one side or another when he sees the greater evil and things that are happening. And yet he didn't do that initially. God will step in and move. There were times when he sided with Israel, and there were times when he sided with the enemies of Israel, depending on what needed to happen at that moment. That's why you just stick with him. You don't pick a side. You don't pick a country. You don't pick a political party. You don't decide who you are. Am I liberal? Am I conservative? And then go, "God, I hope you're with me." Instead, you go, "My life, I want to defy those labels. And instead, God, I just want to be on your side." And if your side sometimes lines up with something the Democrats are doing, fat chance. But if it does, I'm just kidding. Frankly, there are plenty of times when it has. We should admit that there are plenty of times when the liberals have been right on certain issues, and other times when the conservatives have been right, and many times when they've both been wrong. And so, again, it's not saying, "Okay, are we conservative?" No, it's, are we going to be on God's side? And if in one case someone liberal happens to be doing something that lines up with God's purposes, hey, I'm all for you. If another time the conservatives are getting it right, I'm all for you as well. But not picking sides other than, "God, I'm with you. Whatever it is that you want to do, I'm with you." Otherwise, frankly,

0: you pick sides, God will probably be with you about half the time, and you'll probably be wrong about half the time. So stick with him, and you'll be wrong more of the time. Sometimes you'll guess wrong anyway, but we should really avoid getting God to join with us, and instead we should submit to the fact that we want to be on God's side.
1: A good word there for us as we close. Get on God's side. And that'll do it for today, but come back next time when we'll pick up where we left off in the Psalms, here on The Balanced Word with Pastor Dave, a presentation of Pacific Hills Calvary Chapel.

0: 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And that includes later this morning at about 8:25. Bob Shaw will be welcoming a local pastor to chat with. So be sure to tune in for that. Well, we know that physical exercise is beneficial to our health, our physical health. In fact, I've been, now that it's warm, I've been swimming. My complex has a pool, and I've been trying to swim all that I can, so it's been great to get out there and actually move around. But up next, we'll see that spiritual exercise is beneficial to our spiritual health, and it's all wrapped up in God's Word. 2 Corinthians 4 is our text, as we see that spiritual success in our lives as believers is really wrapped up in the death of Jesus Christ. Turning Point with Dr. David Jeremiah. It's coming up next on K-Wave. Stay with us.
1: Hi, this is Pastor Odell from the First Christian Church of Wilmington with the K-Wave Scripture of the Day. Matthew 14:14 says, "And when Jesus went out and saw a great multitude, he was moved with compassion for them and healed their sick." One thing I love about Jesus is that his compassion always moved him to action. He did not just see the need and walk away. He stepped in and ministered to the people right where they were. And that is a reminder for us, because sometimes it's easy to say, "I'll pray for you," and leave it there. And yes, we should pray, but there are also times where God gives us the opportunity to do something practical, to step in, and to help us meet the need. 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
5: You know, the Bible reminds us of the realities of life. The realities of life are simple. That which you see is not as important as that which you don't see. I just finished writing a book on the soul, and I was reminded that we are not bodies with a soul. We are souls with a body. In other words, the immaterial part of us is the most important part of us. And that's why you can be perishing on the outside, but flourishing on the inside. You could be dying outwardly and living immortally, inwardly. The Bible has got this truth all wrapped up for us, and we're talking about it as it's illustrated for us in 2 Corinthians chapter 4. We'll get back to that in just a moment. But, friends, I'm running out of time to tell you about this incredible book by my friend Rob Morgan. We will soon forget the 250th anniversary of our nation, but we must never forget the foundation upon which it began. This nation is a nation under God. It's not a Christian nation. That would mean we'd have to be a nation full of Christians. That is not true. But it's a Christian nation in the sense that most of its principles were founded on the Word of God. Rob has put together this incredible book called 100 Bible Verses That Made America. defining moments that shaped our enduring foundation of faith. This book is available to you for a gift of any size during this month of July. But you're running out of time, friends. Just a couple of days left. Get your letter in the mail. Send your gift. Ask for your copy of 100 Bible Verses That Made America. Now let's go to the Word of God together. The creative difference that Christ brings to our struggle is His own presence in the midst of the storm. Amen? That's why we're different. That's why when you see a Christian who's walking with the Lord going through difficult things, it's different. Are they concerned? Yes. Filled with sadness and sorrow? Often. But filled with despair? Hardly ever. Because you see, we already have this thing figured out. If I don't make it through cancer, I graduate to heaven. I mean, I'm not wanting to go there right now, but if I end up going there, that's not a bad second choice, is it? You see, Christianity just puts a whole new perspective on this struggle we're talking about. Now, some of you say, well, Paul was just a resilient man. I'm not like that, Pastor, but you misunderstand it if you think that. You see, it wasn't that Paul just reached down in his soul and sucked it up and became the man. It was never his strength in the first place. It was God using Paul's weakness for the occasion of God's power. He remained an earthen pot and a cracked pot at that. And his crumbling flesh allowed the power of God to shine brightly through his life. So when people would talk about Paul, they would end up talking about God. I mean, how do you explain Paul? I told you what he was. He was a 5'9", bald-headed, hunched-over Jew. Totally unattractive in appearance and probably not a very good speaker from what we learn in 2 Corinthians. You look at him and say, that's Paul? No, that's Paul, and that's God. God working through his brokenness, his humanity, because of this dichotomy of humanity filled with the power of God. Then we come to the principle of living through dying in verses 10 and 11. Always carrying about in the body the dying of the Lord Jesus, that the life of Jesus may be manifested in our body. For we who live are always delivered to death for Jesus' sake, that the life of Jesus also may be manifest in our mortal flesh. So then death is working in us, but life in you. If you'll notice, and I've underlined this in my Bible, there are many mentions of the name Jesus in these next verses. How many of you know that Jesus is the human name for the second person of the Trinity? Christ is his Messiah name. Jesus is his human name. And Paul refers to Jesus. He says, always bearing about in my body the dying of Jesus. What is he talking about? Well, first of all, there are two words for death in the language of the New Testament. I don't want to get technical, but this is important. The first word is the word thanatos, which means death, to die. If you were to say something like this, John Doe died, that's the word thanatos. Talks about the event. But the other word is the word necrosis, which means dying or in the process of dying or going into the route to death. And that's the word Paul uses. He says, always bearing about in my body the dying of the Lord Jesus. What was the dying of the Lord Jesus like? Did you see the passion of the Christ? It wasn't just what happened on the cross, was it? No, in fact, that was a very small part of the film. It was all of the beatings and the scourgings and the discouragement and the disloyalty and all the things that were a part of the dying of the Lord Jesus until he died. And Paul says, if you look at my life, it's like looking at the dying of the Lord Jesus. Every day I bear in my body the dying of the Lord Jesus. In other words, Paul is saying, what Jesus went through on his way to the cross is the way I've had to live my life. One time he talks about the glories of the sufferings of Christ. Over in the book of Galatians, he tells us that he bears in his body the marks of the crucifixion. The marks of the crucified Christ. Paul is not telling us about how to live with the struggle as an outsider who's never experienced this. Paul is talking to us from a vantage point most of us will never get close to. And he is saying, I understand the power in my life. I have experienced the dying of the Lord Jesus in my life every day. And here's what he discovered. That just as out of the death of Christ, life came. Out of his dying, life was being manifested to those to whom he ministered. And he is saying to us, when we're going through what we consider these kind of dying experiences, they look like they have an awful ending if we look at it from our perspective. But if we take the perspective of Almighty God, he's up to something. Just as through the dying of the Lord Jesus and his ultimate resurrection, we have been brought to faith. It's often through those difficult experiences we face in our life that people see us under that pressure and they're drawn to the Savior that we serve. Did you know, if you're having a good life, if everything's cool, you got no issues, you live in a nice house, have a good car, your job is stable, your kids aren't doing freaky things, and your neighbors look at you, hey, what are they going to say? That's a good family. Have you heard that? Just a good family. They wouldn't know if you're a Christian or not. But then maybe a divorce comes, or one of your children gets into some trouble, or issues come up, or you lose your job, or you get accused wrongfully of something. Now you're in the limelight. Now they watch you, and now they want to see, okay, does this Christ, who they say lives within them, make any difference in the midst of all the stress and the struggles that the rest of us have? That's where your dying becomes living. That's where people begin to see the life of Christ in you. That's where Jesus Christ is strong in the midst of your weakness. We don't want that to come. We don't get to vote on it. You know that, don't you? But when it comes, it is the Christ within us who brings reality to the world around us. Well, Paul isn't going to quit before he gives us some motivational thoughts. And I want to just give these to you. First of all, he's going to talk about the process of living through dying. Here's the question. I got to live like this, folks. I'm human. I'm carrying in me this divine treasure of the gospel. I'm trying to be faithful to God, but I'm struggling because I'm just human. And I'm trying to be filled with the Holy Spirit, which is the only way you can live this life. How do I get to the place where I can be victorious in this kind of a life? How can I begin to live so that I don't lose heart? Paul's going to help us with that. Notice verse 16. Therefore, he says, we do not lose heart in the midst of the struggle, even though our outward man is perishing, yet the inward man is being renewed day by day. The reason Paul does not lose heart and the process he recommends to us here is vital to our being able to stay out of the realm of discouragement in our life. How do you keep from caving in to the human part of you when you want to be submissive to what's going on inside? Well, here he says, the outward man is perishing. Can I get a witness? Amen. I mean, I try to work on the outward man as much as I can, and you should do the same thing, the outward woman as well. But we are fighting a losing battle. We just try to hold out for as long as we can. Amen? I go to the gym, and every week somebody comes up and says, hey, did you hear that the older you get, you have to work twice as hard to maintain your current level of fitness? Go away. I mean, it's hard enough to get out of bed and go to the gym without somebody telling you that. But it's true, isn't it? It's true. Now, folks, I got some bad news for you. I can't help you with the outward perishing man except tell you, eat right, get some sleep, and go to the gym. That's all I can tell you. But if you do that, it'll prolong it for a while, but it's not going to change the ultimate sad story. But I have good news for you. I can help you with the inward man. The man that's going to live long after your outward man is gone. Who is this outward man? The outward man is that earthen vessel, your mortal body, your mortal flesh. This is who you are without Christ. Now, let me just tell you something. This is the thing I want you all to hear. If you don't have Jesus, if you're not a Christian, what you've got is the outward person. You got a great big old empty hole inside where God belongs and where he wants to be. So if you want to read your ending, you can do it quickly. You're going to do what everybody does. You're going to try to prolong the outward man as long as you can. But if you don't have Jesus, when that's over, the prospect for anything good after that are very, very dim. In fact, they're zero. But if you're a Christian, even though the outward man is perishing, according to Paul, the inward man is being renewed day by day. The outward man is deconstructing, but the inward man is renewing and reconstructing and being built up. And how is it renewed? Paul tells us in the book of Romans, by the renewing of your mind, by your commitment to the Word of God. He talks about that over in 2 Corinthians, and he says, we all, with unveiled face, beholding as in a mirror the glory of the Lord, are being transformed into the same image. How many of you know that the inward man doesn't arrive perfected? The inward man arrives with a lot of work that God is going to do to increase the power of the inward man. And there's discipline involved. And I know that's not a fun word. But the inward man is being renewed. I read a statement by Bono, who is the lead singer for U2. And he talks about how God has worked in his life. And listen to the creative way he describes this process. He says, your nature is a hard thing to change. It takes time. I have heard of people having life-changing, miraculous turnarounds, people set free from addiction after a single prayer, relationships saved where both parties let go and let God. But it wasn't like that for me. For all that I was lost, I am found. It is probably more accurate to say I was really lost, and I'm a really little less lost than I used to be. He's not talking about his salvation here. And then a little less, and then a little less again. That to me is the spiritual life. The slow reworking and rebooting of a computer at regular intervals, reading the small print of the service manual. It has slowly rebuilt me into a better person, but it's taken years and it's not over yet. End of quote. What is Almighty God doing in your life and in mine? We can't control what's happening to our bodies except for the positive things we do to nurture them. But we do have something we can do to build the inward man. And what a beautiful thing it is for a pastor to watch godly people whose outward man has begun to fail, but their inward man has become so strong you hardly see their human frailty, because the light of the glory of the gospel of Jesus Christ is shining so brightly in their personality. Ladies and gentlemen, we are not our bodies. Our bodies are just the houses where we live. And we spend all of our time working on the outward house and hardly any time working on who we are. And therefore, when the human body begins to perish, we don't have anything left we can count on. And Paul is saying that the way you live through dying is that while the outward man is dying, the inward man is living, and you nurture that inward man. And we'll talk about that in just a moment. Now, just quickly, he gives us four perspectives about this, and I can just read these and that's it. In verses 17 and 18, he says, listen to me, you don't know about this life. Let me tell you how it all specks out. For our light affliction, which is but for a moment, is working for us a far more exceeding and eternal weight of glory. While we do not look at the things which are seen, but at the things which are not seen. For the things which are seen are temporary, and the things which are not seen are eternal. There are four contrasts here, and I'm just going to show them to you. You can study them later. First of all, there's a contrast between affliction and glory. He says, down here you might have some affliction, but you don't live for down here. You live for up there. And when you get up there, it's glory. Hallelujah. There's a difference between light and weight. Paul says, what you got down here is really a lightweight. When you get up there to the glory, man, it's a heavy thing. There's a contrast of temporary and eternal. He says, what you give yourself down here to is temporary, but ultimately you're going to be with God. That's eternal. And there's a contrast of the seen and the unseen. If you live for the world that you can see, you will live for the wrong world, for the unseen world of your spiritual being is the reality of life, and you have to live in that realm. So at the end of this, he gives us this perspective, and he helps us again to understand, why wouldn't we have some struggles along the way in this kind of a life? When we accepted Christ, we added a dimension to ourselves that creates an intense struggle within. And so here's what you do. Turn, first of all, to 1 Timothy 4.
6: Why would God put his children into the center of such a struggle? What is he up to? Why is he doing this? I mean, this isn't easy. This is hard. How can I go on living a life like this? Well, in his first letter to young Timothy, Paul gives some clues as to how we deal with this paradox in our own lives. At the end of verse 7, he writes, "Exercise yourself toward godliness. For bodily exercise profits a little, but godliness is profitable in all things, having promise of the life that now is and that which is to come." Paul says, if you're going to grow the inward man, you have to exercise gymnasium. You have to exercise yourself to godliness. Just as you go into the fitness center to work on the outward man, you have to find a place where you can work on the inward man. You have to exercise yourself to godliness. He says that bodily exercise profits little. That's not another verse you should read when you're trying to get up in the morning and go to the gym. Some of you have taken that as your life verse, I can tell. Well, what he's saying is not don't go and exercise. But he's saying you can exercise and be one of the most fit people on this earth, but ultimately it's going to end. And so if you're going to spend your time, why not spend your time on that which will never end? Your inward man is going to live forever. If you spend all of your life working on the outward man, and please don't be discouraged if you're doing that. We need all the encouragement we can. It's important. The greatest ministry you will have on this earth will be in your body. And if you wear your body out, then where are you going to live? So don't give up on your body. But while you're working on your body, understand that it's insignificant in comparison to the importance of working on the inward man. For if you work on the inward man, it will profit you now, says Paul, and also in the life to come. You say, what should I do? Well, if you go down through this passage, you can study this when you get home. Paul, at the end of this section in 1 Timothy, gives us a lot of little paragraphs of exhortation and instruction. And I'm just going to single out three. How do you exercise? Through the focused study of the Word of God. Verse 13, till I come, give attention to reading, to exhortation, and to doctrine. May I say to you, ladies and gentlemen, in your culture and in mine, reading is falling out of use. We don't read very much. We spend too much time watching television with our computers, but we don't read. Let me tell you something. Reading is a great input into your life. You ought to always be trying to find a book you can read that's going to strengthen you on the inward man. Once in a while you can read a novel. That's not a problem, but get something that's going to build you up. Read something of substance. Exhortation is about preaching and doctrine. So if you're going to grow the inward man, get serious about it. Get focused on study. The only way your inward man is going to grow is through the food that you put into him. Through the eye gate and through the heart gate. That old poem is just so right. Two natures beat within my breast. The one is foul, the one is blessed. The one I love, the one I hate, the one I feed will dominate. Isn't that true? So faithful service is the second thing. This is interesting. Verse 14, Paul's writing to Timothy and he says, Timothy, don't neglect the gift that is in you, which is given to you by prophecy with the laying on of hands. The next thing you can do to build the inward man is get involved in serving. Serve in vacation Bible school. Serve in Sunday school. Serve as a small group leader. Serve in the choir. Serve in the parking lot. Serve as an usher. But serve. Do something for God. After all he's done for you, how can you sit there and not want to serve him? You have a gift. Everybody has a gift. And Paul told Timothy, Timothy, don't neglect your gift, but use it. I don't know any growing Christian who's not serving. I just don't know any. There might be some out there, but I don't know how you grow. Because if you don't serve, you're like the Dead Sea. Everything coming in and nothing going out. And then the last one is fervent submission. Listen to how he wraps this up. Meditate on these things. Give yourself entirely to them, that your progress may be evident to all. Here's a great advertisement for small groups. You get in a small group where you're interacting with others. And little by little, you start to grow. You'll notice it in them. They'll notice it in you. You encourage them. You get encouraged by them. And your growth and your transformation takes on a total new track. When you begin to grow in Christ, it's not something you can hide. It's not something people won't see. Paul says you ought to be growing in such a way that people can see the progress in your life. Build the inward man. Friends, this is why we struggle. And this is why Paul says, don't lose heart. If you know these things that we talked about today, you don't need to get discouraged. When you're having a bad day physically, just say, well, the old part of me is not working as well as it used to, but man, I've been growing so much in the Lord. I've got such a new walk with God. I'll go to the doctor. We'll do the best we can with that. But man, I'm so happy about what God has done in my life. In fact, let me just tell you one last thing before we quit. The only way people are going to see your inward man is through the brokenness of your outward man. Isn't that true? Do you remember when Gideon went to fight and God told him to put a light in a pitcher? He said, carry those pitchers up there to the Midianites. And when Gideon gives the command, break the pitchers and the light will be seen. And of course, the light just scared them to death and they killed each other off. But here's the principle. As long as the light was in the pitcher and the pitcher wasn't broken, the light couldn't be seen. Some of you are going through some brokenness right now and you're just resisting it. You're saying, God, why are you letting this happen to me? I don't like this. Have you ever thought that God wants the light of your life inwardly to shine out through the brokenness of your body? So that people can see the reality of Jesus Christ in you. That's how they're going to see him. Not through your protected life, but through the brokenness of your life. Through the brokenness of the outward man, the inward man shines. And Jesus is the creative difference. My friend, if you don't know that Jesus today, let me tell you, you've got a pretty bleak future in front of you. The same thing that happens to all of us is going to happen to you. Whether you like it or not, you can't forestall it, you can't change it. But you can make the creative difference that Christ makes by beginning to walk with him. First of all, you got to know him. If you're not a Christian, you need to accept him as your Savior. He will forgive your sin and he will start that inward process that will go on until eternity. I recommend him to you. I wouldn't want to go through life like it is today if I didn't know Jesus and if I didn't know his power and strength was in my life. He's enough for whatever you're facing, but you have to know him.
5: Amen. I invite you to him. I have been doing this for over 50 years, inviting people to Jesus, telling them to come and find in him what they've been looking for. He says his yoke is easy. Come to him. His burden is light. He loves you, and he loves you enough to have given himself up for you on the cross. He wants to be your Savior, but you have to ask him. Will you do that today? Will you just bow your head wherever you are and say, Lord Jesus, I'm tired of my life being as it is, apart from God. I'm ready to walk with God. Lord Jesus, come and live within my heart and forgive me of my sin. And he will do it. He's never denied anyone who's ever come to him. You won't be the first. He loves you. He wants you to be with him. He wants to be with you. He's the Son of the living God. He's the Savior of the world. And he's available to you today. Don't forget to be with us tomorrow as we begin these 2 days of discussing freedom from slavery in the Bible. You join us then, will you? We'll see you next time.
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0: 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I'm Ron Beaver, a few minutes in front of 3 o'clock on your early Tuesday, and that means the rebroadcast of yesterday's Pastor's Perspective is up next, and today it's host Michael David filling in for Brian Perez, and he welcomes Pastors Char Broderson and Mike Chaddick as they answer listeners' questions on the Bible and the Christian faith. And if you would like a chance to get your question answered live on the air, you actually can can't do it now because the pastors aren't here. This is just a rebroadcast. 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
15: 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I'm Michael David in for Brian Perez. 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
16: Thank you, Michael David.
17: Thank you so much.
16: Yeah, good
17: Wonderful
16: to be here. Good to have you.
15: Well, it's a blessing to be on the JV team with the varsity team.
17: You're really starting wonderful. Michael David.
15: This is a tremendous blessing, I hope you guys are enjoying the heat that we've been having this last couple of humidity.
17: I'm waiting for it to go, I got to be honest, but hey, can't complain.
15: I hear the water's been warm down there in the beaches, so.
17: I wouldn't know. Live in Southern California, never get to the beach.
15: Really? Oh, my goodness gracious.
17: Well, it's ironic because we briefly moved to Texas back in 2012. And I remember one of the things is like, man, I don't know if I can live away from the ocean. And then, you know, God brings us back and I never go. So it's I think I like the idea.
16: Totally. Yeah.
17: And you do get that little bit of, you know, ocean breeze.
16: There is something like psychological about it, though. Being landlocked where you're like, it's the sweats, you know.
17: Totally.
16: But then, yeah, you live by the beach. And I've been to the beach twice this summer, but I didn't go in because the water was actually, in June, the water was 63 degrees, so it was very cold for summer.
17: Mm-hmm.
16: And then I feel like I had my vacation then. It's actually very busy at work right now, and my kids are all spread across the world right now. So, you know, by the end of the day, the last thing I'm thinking about is I should go to the beach.
17: Exactly.
16: I should go to bed. Anyway.
17: I know. Well, it's like life is busy. Then the beach is busy and crazy, especially in the summer of all the times. Probably it's probably my least favorite time to go because you get so many people there and tourists and everything else. So it's kind of, yeah, it's one of those things. I like having it. I like the knowledge that it's there.
16: Totally. Yeah.
15: No, you're not a surfer, Char. No?
16: I grew up surfing. And then, you know, around the time that I moved to England and then moved back. That was kind of the cure, I think, for me, just in terms of like my identity and
17: stuff.
16: I just kind of lost.
17: There was a break.
16: Yeah,
17: with that.
16: There really was. And I really got into music at that time. That kind of became the whole driving passion of my life. And so, I mean, I still know how to surf. I still enjoy surfing. I have not been out in the water to surf in probably 2 years, though. And just, again, my kids are in high school and junior high. I'm really busy right now. It's just not a priority.
17: Did you surf at all when you moved to NorCal?
16: No, never.
17: Bro, and check this out, because I grew up there, and that's a thing, too. It, especially back when I grew up, there was no surf culture in Northern California. And even now, I think there's maybe more than was.
16: There actually is
17: quite
16: a bit now.
17: The water's a lot colder, more great white sharks. So
16: colder,
17: it's still
16: rocky,
17: not the same thing.
16: Yeah, cold, rocky, treacherous, actually.
17: Yeah.
16: And, yeah, large great whites.
17: Yeah.
16: Nope.
17: Yeah, those are not my options.
15: Well, I cannot blame them for not wanting to get in the water with those great white sharks. I cannot blame them. But 888-564-6173 is the number to call if you want to talk to Pastor Char and Pastor Mike. We're going to start with the Facebook questions. You can send to us at facebook.com/pastorsperspective, but we do prefer to hear the sound of your voice. So call us at 888-564-6173. This first one comes from Darius from Louisville, Texas. He says, recently I was thinking about certain stories in the Bible in which God chooses to strike people dead as judgment for their actions. In the Old Testament, God struck down Nadab and Abihu, the priest who offered strange fire before his presence in the tabernacle. He also struck down Uzzah, who reached out and touched the Ark of the Covenant when it shook on the oxen. In the New Testament, God struck down Ananias and Sapphira for lying to the Holy Spirit in the church. Also, Paul mentioned that some of the Corinthian believers had died when they partook in the Lord's table in an unworthy manner. Whenever I've read these stories, I've wondered about what happened to these people after they died. Do you think the fact that they died in such a manner indicates that their salvation was nullified? Or were they still receiving it into heaven since they were followers of God? Mm. Yeah. All right, Char, what would you say to that?
16: Yeah, I think it's hard to string kind of all the stories together. There actually is some overlap that I want to talk about in a minute here. But yeah, I think Nadab and Abihu would probably be more similar in my mind to Uzzah and what he does, or Uzziah, I think maybe there was a typo there, but I think there's more correlation there. It's interesting, Nadab and Abihu, almost immediately after what happens there, God gives an instruction about not approaching his altar in drunkenness or being filled with wine. And so some people believe that, oh, maybe this was the issue. They're doing something out of their intoxication, and they have not been commissioned to do this. And so it's this kind of, you know, trespassing and this assumption. I think Uzziah does something similar. He assumes and asserts his kingly authority to offer sacrifice as a priest, and this is what's forbidden there. So I do think there might be some correlation there. But the interesting thing is, I just taught the Ananias and Sapphira passage, and that there is a direct link between them and the story of Achan. And it's really interesting because Luke uses the word took that he uses or held back that he uses for what Ananias and Sapphira do is used exclusively of what Achan does with what he took from, you know, the spoils of Jericho. And the correlation in the stories is Jericho has been devoted to God for destruction. So also Ananias and Sapphira have devoted something to God for his use. Achan has taken what has been devoted to God for himself, and they have taken back what was devoted to God for themselves. And this brings a judgment. And there's some interesting stuff, I think, that Luke is doing there, just with the whole contrasting the temple and the leadership and their injustices and unrighteousness with actually the righteousness and justice that's being practiced among the community. There's a Deuteronomy 15 reference there about there is no needy person among them. This was God's ideal for Israel, that they would live this way. And so I think actually Ananias and Sapphira are a plant of Satan in this community, and I don't think they are believers. And one of the reasons is all of their actions, they don't indicate anybody whose heart has been touched by Jesus. Secondly, the apostles in the early church are being described by Luke as being filled with the Spirit, and Ananias and Sapphira are being described as being filled by Satan. That is the antithesis of somebody that is filled by the Spirit. And so I can say, I think in the case of Achan and in the case of Ananias and Sapphira, these are not among you know, what we would call believers or faithful followers of Yahweh or, you know, of Jesus in the New Testament. And so I think we can clearly say that these people were, you know, tampering with God's community, tampering with God's things, and received judgment from that. I do not expect these people to be in the kingdom of God.
17: Yeah, I think what Char pointed out is you can't just string all of them together. Yeah. I do think they're different instances. And I also don't think we can always know for sure in every scenario. I think you made a good case. You can at least in some know for sure what we're supposed to make of eternal destiny regarding temporal physical judgment. Just because somebody physically dies doesn't necessarily mean they're... So, for example, like the Corinthians, they ate or drank in an unworthy manner, or we do assume they were not Christians, right. They never had faith or anything. Because, I mean, Paul calls the Corinthian saints at the beginning of the letter, and if you look at all the stuff they're doing, right. If any of them died in those moments of whatever, you know, the sexual immorality, the division, the litigiousness, anything and everything you can imagine, you might go, oh, gosh, well, sure. You know.
16: Yeah.
17: And I can't say definitively about them one way or the other. The case of Uzzah, when he reaches out to touch the ark to keep it from falling.
16: I'm sorry. I was confused.
17: Yeah, that was a good case, though. I was actually like, oh, I like that. You know, that's actually one I don't know for sure, but I would almost be inclined to say I don't think we can take that temporal judgment as a sign of eternal condemnation. Again, it's sort of... It's this immediate reaction. It seems well-intentioned, right? He doesn't want the Ark of God to fall on the ground. That seems... And David's upset about this, right? Like, he actually feels God's not being fair. He's not being just... He's like, gosh, you know, Lord, like, I was happy, and this was a joyous time. The Ark's coming back. And look, he's trying to help you. But again, he just didn't regard, like, man, God is totally holy. Like, holy, holy, holy, right? I would not be inclined to say that I think Uzzah there is, you know, eternally condemned. But to be honest, in a lot of these narratives, it does not necessarily say, except with the exception, like you said, with Ananias and Sapphira, where if it's, you know, Satan putting into your heart to do this, or Satan puts into the heart of Judas to betray Jesus. So I think you can make a case for that there.
16: I one time I was reading a really interesting book. I think it's called... Prehistory and the Patriarchs by, what's his name? A commentator. He's actually an Orthodox priest, but just incredible insights in the book of Genesis. And he does a whole thing about Jacob and Esau, and he's pulling also from Romans as well. Really, really insightful. But he talks about how, like, we need to actually look at some of these texts, and because sometimes, you know, we'll take what Paul is saying in Romans, or we'll take, you know, the quoting of the prophets, Jacob have I loved, Esau have I hated, and we'll actually apply that to the two individuals.
17: Right.
16: And he's talking about how God is actually extrapolating, you know, from these two, the nations, and talking about them, making this comparison about his covenant love he gives to Jacob, but he hasn't given it to Esau. And so he's talking about actually, like, we don't know the eternal state of Esau, the man. And so we shouldn't, you know, take this to mean that God has, you know, rejected Esau in the sense of salvation, but that God has chosen Jacob for his redemptive purposes. That's what's being communicated. And we're reading further into the text than we're supposed to. And, you know, and coming to these conclusions that, you know, God somehow, you know, again, this would be the argument that God actually determines somebody for damnation and others for salvation. And so I just thought it was a really... wise and insightful comment about how we read scripture and how we understand kind of some of the language about God's preference of the family of Abraham and Isaac and Jacob, and then how we wrestle with, you know, individuals who, you know, come into the narrative and like, okay, well, this happened, so does that mean then that they're eternally damned? Well, no, not necessarily. That's not what the writer's communicating here in the story.
17: Yeah. Yeah, and I think, and that highlights, you know, reading attentively the whole of Scripture, paying attention to idioms, figures of speech, things like that. For example, hate, when we read that, right? Jacob I have loved, Esau I've hated. I think we tend to think strong negative emotional reaction with the word hate. But of course, Jesus uses this. He says, unless you hate your father, your mother, your sister, your brothers, your wife, your own children, then you can't be my disciple. And you're like, wow, so I'm supposed to have strong negative feelings towards all my family? Is that what you... And then, but then thankfully, especially for people not aware of the Hebrew idioms, there's another version of where Jesus says, unless you love me more than father, mother, sister, but it, and really it's simply the flip side. And they would say, again, in comparison to this greater love, it looks like hate in the sense of it is loveless.
16: Yeah.
17: It is not hate in the sense that we mean it, which, to your point with the respect to covenant, it's not an emotional hatred towards Esau, but not extending my covenant
16: right
17: towards him. I'm simply choosing to make my covenant with Jacob, but that doesn't mean descendants of Esau,
16: right.
17: Individual and his posterity cannot be saved.
16: That's right.
15: Great answers, Pastor Char and Pastor Mike. And thank you, Darius, for contacting us on Facebook.com/Pastor's Perspective from Louisville, Texas. Again, 888-564-6173 is the number to call. We're going to start with Stanley. Stanley from Huntington Beach. Welcome to the program.
18: Hi, how are you?
15: Good, how are you?
18: Good. My question is, Kim, by the way, thank you for all your work and praise the Lord. First of all, the question came from last Friday. I was listening, then I was waiting, and it's finished. So the question is it really somebody dead and come back from the dead, though? Because I almost get killed, too. When I come back from, when I have an injury, I almost dead. Come back. I just praise the Lord. Thank Lord, let me alive. It's His grace. And I don't have a doubting of my Lord, my God. And I just give all the thank you. But my question is, I was wondering, is there anybody who really died and come back from heaven? Hmm. And if that happens, I have a question though. How does that when we dead, God knows everything. How does that when that person die and go back and coming back, is that really happening in this history? Hmm.
15: That's a good question. All right. Char, let's start with you.
16: Yeah. Yeah, I do think, Stanley, that with any of these, you know, accounts, because there a number of years ago, there were books, right, like God is for Real or Heaven is for Real. It was a couple of these different authors. I think there was one child who had, you know, a death experience and came back and then, you know, described all these different things. And there's been a number of books like this over the years. And there are testimonies of people who have, you know, apparently died and then come back. And then they go on to describe, you know, individuals that they saw, Jesus himself, conversations they had, they experienced heaven and these things. And so then they come back and it's this testimony, you know, to others of the hope and glory that awaits us in these things. I don't know personally what to make of these things. And I have thought a few times that, you know, the Apostle Paul in Corinthians, in his letter, 2 Corinthians, he talks about, many of us believe that this is autobiographical. Paul is describing himself dying and being caught up to the third heaven. And Paul says that he saw things there that he can't even possibly describe. Now, Paul the Apostle is one of the most articulate individuals in human history. And it's pretty wild to think that Paul the Apostle can't describe, put into words exactly what he heard and what he saw. And yet we have these accounts of individuals like, oh, it was Jesus, yeah, for sure. And it was this and it was that. And, you know, and they got like it all kind of, you know, line by line detail of what they saw and what they experienced. So, you know, I don't know what anybody has experienced and, you know, those touches with death and being revived. And I would just be very careful to take that as like proof of anything. You know, Mike, you always bring us back just to the truth that Scripture is our foundation for all truth and all life. And that from there, right, like then we have our church history and what we look at with the Christians have believed for thousands of years and those practices. And then we have, of course, our individual convictions on top of those things. And then we have, you know, science and learning that we bring to bear upon that as well. And so just personal experiences like that, I think we just have to hold those with a very kind of open hand. And, and I would never want to, like, you know, get in a debate where I'm trying to discredit somebody of that, but just like, okay, like, that's wonderful for you, I guess, but it doesn't really do much for me, I think, in terms of my hope, my proof that heaven is for real. I would need a lot more than that. So,
17: yeah, I, honestly, I think that was very well said. And I think, you know, part of the thing for me is, I mean, how do you really verify or falsify what somebody's experience is? I mean, I just, so for me, I have to kind of hold that with an open hand. And, you know, we probably have intuition. Sometimes we're inclined to believe certain people and other times we're like, I don't know. But I do, I think your point is interesting, like about Paul, where he, you know, he has this ineffable vision. Like, I can't even describe what I saw. And even Paul too says, I don't know whether I was out of the body or in the body, you know, so it just, I think obviously you have a biblical pattern there of beholding this, you know, heavenly vision, Paul being not just unable to express it, but like he, I think he says it wouldn't be lawful, like it would be wrong. I would be doing it a disservice to say something. I would, my language is inadequate to express what I saw. And then also I think a humility of like, I don't even know, like, I mean, was I fully dead or not dead? I don't know. Yeah. And I actually think even in some of these cases, I mean, I think it's possible for people to have real experiences like that. Now, whether they actually, maybe they weren't dead though, you know, I mean, there's different conditions people can be in their bodies where it's like, oh, they look like they're dead, but they're not dead or whatever. But I just, I guess, maybe years ago, and just kind of people I was around, like we really felt like we needed to discredit all these things. I don't feel that need, but neither do I have a need to like jump on the bandwagon of every experience and go, oh, wow, look what this new experience does for the kingdom. I feel like we have that in scripture. We have that in the word of God. You know, we have the resurrection of Jesus Christ come back from the dead made sure, you know, and so I don't think we need more than that. And like Paul says, Jesus is the first fruits of the resurrection. So even if somebody comes back from the dead, it's not the resurrection in the sense of Jesus, which is a glorified resurrection. At best, it would be resurrections like prior to Christ, right? Like Lazarus and saints in the Old Testament, where they die, but they just come back to this life, this mortal fallen life. So I'm interested in the resurrection like unto Christ, which is a glorified resurrection.
16: Yeah. I also want to be clear. I don't think either of us are discrediting the fact that people have been raised from the dead. We actually find that in the biblical record, Old Testament and New Testament, and that God still performs these kind of signs and wonders today. You know, I have no problem believing that the same God who worked in the Old Testament, worked in the New Testament, is still alive, active, and working today in miraculous ways to reveal his power, his presence, and the future hope of his kingdom. But I think it's more so on the testimony side sometimes of that, like, I saw this and that and experienced that. And, you know, so now you can know that this is certain. You know, Jesus has that line where he says, he tells the story of Lazarus and the rich man. Right. And there's that part where the rich man is compelling Abraham to send someone to tell his living brothers about this place of judgment that he has. Go and tell him. And Abraham responds to him, listen, like they have the law and the prophets. If they don't listen to them, they won't believe even if someone is raised from the dead. And so I think that that's kind of what we're saying here. Right. Like, actually, we have all of the proof of God's miraculous healing power revealed in the pages of scripture through the person of Christ. All of the glories are described to us there. And if that isn't enough to convince us, I don't think, one personal testimony of somebody's experience is going to do the trick.
17: Yeah. Yeah, I agree. And again, Stanley, whether that's you or people, you know, and again, like I said, if people say they experience that, that's great. I guess the thing we can assess or evaluate is, so what is the message you're proclaiming as a result of this experience? Because I am concerned there's you know, people on YouTube and stuff that, you know, they may say, I had this experience of coming back from the dead, and then they're preaching the gospel, and amen, thank God. In other cases, they may come back with a message contrary to the gospel, in which case I don't care what your alleged experience was, or I have to evaluate the truth based on scripture.

0: I have to evaluate the truth based on scripture, the word of God. And so that's something I know for sure. So if somebody's preaching the true gospel and they say they have that, then, you know, again, that's something I have no problem with.
1: Now, I'm glad you mentioned that, Pastor Mike, because I had a friend I worked with many years ago, and she believed she died and went to heaven and saw Jesus and came back. Mm. And now, because she's done that, she knows what parts of the Bible are true and what parts are false.
0: Oh, wow.
1: Okay.
0: Wow.
1: So, I mean, when people go and they fabricate stories, I'm not saying maybe she saw what she saw, maybe she was hallucinating or whatever, maybe she really didn't die or something like that, but people have written books about stuff like this.
0: Yes, absolutely.
1: And then we found out some of them were fraudulent.
0: Yes.
1: What do you think would motivate someone to do something like that? Is it so they can teach their spiritual things or to sell books? What do you think it is?
0: Yeah, I mean, obviously, I think the motives are, you know, multitude. There could be all kinds of reasons. But obviously, I think what it can do is it can be a claim to authority, right? Like you're saying, hey, I'm somebody with gnosis, with knowledge. I'm somebody that is enlightened, you know, and I know things you don't know. I've been initiated into certain mysteries of which you peasants are unaware, you know, and so let me tell you. And so again, I think, you know, like the Apostle Paul warned, like the Galatians, he's like, I don't care if even I or an angel of light come and appear to you. If you hear a gospel other than the one we've already delivered to you, let that person be anathema, you know? So everything has to be measured by scripture, by the word of God, by the apostolic gospel. And anything, I don't care what somebody's experience is. And again, here's the thing. Maybe they're making up, right? They never had that experience. They're just saying it. Let's even say, again, you can have powerful spiritual experiences. Doesn't mean they're necessarily of God. And even if they're of God, doesn't mean you're necessarily interpreting it or using it correctly. So everything has to be measured by the word of God. And that's a reminder of what the word canon means. When we talk about the biblical canon, the word canon means measure, or it's a measuring rod. It's how we measure out what is true by this standard. And so anything that doesn't comport to the standard is powerful. Even my own experiences, you know, I mean, I've had experiences where I really thought God was saying something, doing something. And really, I mean, I felt it. I was like, I felt experientially, I was sure, turned out to be wrong. And I had to make a decision. Either God was wrong or I was wrong. And I'm like, you know what? I was wrong. And that was a humbling experience, and I recognized, man, you know, let God be true and every man a liar. God's always going to be right. He's always going to be true. Me, I can err. Other people can err, whether well-intentioned or ill-intended. So to your point, regardless of who it is, what they claim, it has to measure up to the word of God.
1: Great answers. Great answers. And thank you, Pastor Char and Pastor Mike, for that answer. For Stanley from Huntington Beach, let's see if we can go to Saul in Dana Point. Saul, welcome to the program. Saul, are you there?
2: Hello. Hello, Mike?
1: Yes, yes, yes, yes. Go ahead. Go ahead, Saul.
2: This is Saul.
1: Hi, Saul.
2: Mike, David, how you doing?
1: Good. How are you?
2: Blessings to you.
1: Blessings to you.
2: I have a question based on Luke 10:19. Can you read the scripture for me real quick?
1: Sure. Do you have it, Char?
3: 10:19, you said?
1: Yeah.
3: Yes, I can. Yep, here it goes. Well, let me start in 18. Well, let me start in 17. The 72 returned with joy and said to Jesus, Lord, even the demons submit to us in your name. He replied, I saw Satan fall like lightning from heaven. I have given you authority to trample on snakes and scorpions and to overcome all the power of the enemy. Nothing will harm you. There it is, Saul.
2: Okay, well, my question is based on Luke 10:19. I know all we gotta read the whole back. I mean, before and after to comprehend and understand the text of the context. But my question is this: based on 10:19, where it says that He has given us the power to heal the sick and to cast all demons out.
0: Mm-hmm.
2: My question is: that scripture apply just for the disciples, or apply for us? Right now, we have the access and the power of the scripture, or what it says right there in the verse 10:18, does that we have that access and the power on Him and through Him, and we could do what the scripture says in healing and casting and putting the demons under our feet. And that's my question.

0: Yeah.
1: Does that apply to us now? So we have the access and the power to do what the scripture says. Or is this for the disciples?
2: Well, first of all, so like you said, it's important to read in context. And specifically, Jesus is, this is the 72 that he sent out. So these are, obviously, he first appointed the 12, then he appointed 72, and he sends them out. And 72, by the way, interesting number. It lines up with the Table of Nations back in Genesis. So it's a picture of the worldwide implications of the gospel that he's sending out his ambassadors into all the world. And he's speaking in the past tense, not, you know, necessarily. I mean, we have to make this step to your point. So, okay, does this apply to us? But first taking it in context, it's actually a past tense. He's not saying I will. He's saying I have. I've already done this. And so actually this statement, I've given you authority to tread on serpents, demons, over all the power of the enemy. Nothing shall hurt you. Nevertheless, do not rejoice in this, that the spirits are subject to you, but rejoice that your names are in heaven. So again, what we can say for sure is Jesus gave this special power to the 72 as witnesses to the gospel at that time. Now, the question is, does that exact same thing apply to believers today? I think there's probably continuity and discontinuity. For example, there's verses that speak of special abilities and mission given to the apostles, which I do not think apply to people today. Yet I think there's also continuity. There is spiritual power given by God through the gift at Pentecost, the outpouring of the Spirit of God. And I think the principle still holds true that God will enable us and preserve us to do whatever our mission is, just like he did for the 72. He will be with us, never leave us, nor forsake us, to do whatever our calling is to do and to supply us with what we need to do it.
3: And I think we probably have a little more to say about this, so stay with us for the second half of Pastor's Perspective. 888-564-6173 is the number to call if you want to talk to Pastor Char Brodersen and Pastor Mike Chaddick. 888-564-6173. That's 888-564-6173.
4: When life is good, we post about it. The vacation, the promotion, the anniversary dinner. We share all of that, but when life falls apart, we go quiet. Nobody posts the diagnosis, the layoff, or the phone call that changed everything. I'm Joe Jordan of Fred Jordan Missions. Let's take three. A lot of us suffer in private while everyone else's highlight reel keeps rolling. And in the quiet, almost all of us ask the same question, why me? Today, I want to look at a man who asked a better question. A man who had every right to ask the first one. His name was Job, and he feared God. He had a big family, land, livestock, by any measure, a blessed life. And then, in what felt like a single day, it all collapsed. Raiders took his herds. Disaster took his children. And then his own health failed until his wife looked at him and said, curse God and die. But Job didn't ask, why me? He said in Job chapter 2, verse 10, shall we accept good from God and not accept adversity? You see, Job didn't think his faith made him immune to suffering. He never got a full explanation for what happened to him, and God never owed him one. He just refused to let suffering take his God from him. I don't know what you're carrying today, a diagnosis, a layoff, a marriage that's hanging on by a thread, a loss you never saw coming. I won't pretend there's an easy answer, because there isn't one. But I can tell you who has carried my family through our hardest days, Emmanuel, God with us. And he's right beside you in the hospital hallway and in the empty house. When tragedy comes, and it comes to us all, don't ask why me, ask who is with me. And the answer is Jesus. My homeless friends here on Skid Row have lost everything. Every one of them has a story of the day it all fell apart. Will you please help us share God's love with them, feed them, and so much more? You can give online at fjm.org. That's fjm.org. Or if you'd rather, mail your gift to Fred Jordan Missions, P.O. 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Together, we get to declare and demonstrate the love of Jesus to those in need on Skid Row and beyond. And whatever you're walking through today, hold on to this. You may not have the answer, but you have Emmanuel, God with us, and he will never let you walk it alone. I'm Joe Jordan of Fred Jordan Missions. Join me again for Take 3.
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3: Hello and welcome back to the second half of Pastor's Perspective. 888-564-6173 is the number to call to talk to Pastor Char Broderson of Calvary Chapel, Costa Mesa, and Pastor Mike Tadick of Image Church OC. And before we went to the break, we were talking to Saul from Dana Point. Saul, are you still there?
1: Yes, I'm still here, sir.
3: Okay, yes. And basically your question was on Luke 19, God's authority given to heal the sick, right?
1: Yes, sir.
3: Okay. All right. Before we went to the break, Pastor Mike was finishing up what he had to say on that. Pastor Char, did you want to say?
6: Yeah, I'd love to jump in. Yeah, Mike and I were actually just having this conversation offline. Actually, when you read, the New Testament, I think specifically, and, Luke Acts, right? This is a two volume work. I think there's actually a similar thing that Mike pointed out. Jesus is actually critical of miracles, even though he says, I've given you power and authority. He says, that's not the focus. You know, rejoice because, not that you have power over the enemy, but because your names are written in the book of life. And so rejoice because you have a deeper connection, a deeper source with God himself. That is really the essence of where the power is, and I think also where the purpose is. Also, in Acts, there's that passage where Luke describes that unusual miracles were happening through the apostle Peter. And he highlights Peter specifically. It's not all the apostles. It's not the 72 were most likely still a part of this community. But Peter in particular, unusual things are happening so that Peter's shadow falling on people is healing them. And I think, again, Luke is not uncritical. He believes that miraculous signs and wonders are being performed by the power and presence of the Holy Spirit. And yet he recognizes this is unusual. This is wild stuff. And so we think sometimes we have this skewed way of reading scripture where we just think miracles were happening everywhere. And you got sick and people were touching you and you were healed. But there are stories where Paul the Apostle has frequent, ailments. He can't heal himself. Timothy's got an, upset tummy all the time, and he's got to take medicinal oils and wine for his frequent ailments. And so I think sometimes we need to understand that the New Testament world was active and alive with the presence of God, I believe, in the same way that our world is today. Like, it's not different. It's the same. Today, if God works in this way, we would say, something unusual happened in our gathering today. Someone was healed. Someone was, restored in such a way, right? I think we're kind of reading a compressed history of what God did in the early church. But I think if we were to kind of fan that out all the years and all the times and all the places, it would actually be much more similar to our experience today. Does that make sense, Saul?
3: Let me bring you Saul back. Saul, does that make sense?
1: Yes, I'm here. I'm still here. It makes sense, but I feel like a little bit concerned about, I understand the part that the last part of the scripture with Brother Charles just shared right now about the most important thing is that we are saved or but also I believe that the scripture is, God doesn't change. He's the same yesterday, today, tomorrow.
6: Yeah.
1: I believe in my heart. I'm not saying that I'm going out there and healing people left and right because I don't heal no one or none of that, but he's the one that heals. But I believe that the scripture, it's for us as well to have the access of the power to perform in his name and through him, and he's going to be the one healing and restoring people. I just believe it in my head that we have that access. We have that ability as the believers of applying the scripture into our own personal lives. I think we have that access as well.
6: Hmm.
2: Yeah, well, I think you're identifying attention, and, you know, I've gone back and forth on this as well. For example, I mean, I've read passages like this where I would insert myself and say, oh, what Jesus is saying to the 72 at a specific place of this, I'm going to insert my name in there and make this for me. And I think a lot of people do read the Bible that way. And there's a theological reason why, which you just alluded to, which is, hey, God's the same yesterday, today, and forever. Isn't the God of this passage, Luke 10, the my God today? Answer, absolutely yes. The difference is God doesn't change, but what he chooses to do does change.
6: Yeah.
2: There's an Old Testament. There's a New Testament. There's certain people he chose to be apostles, and most people he did not choose to be an apostle. He chose 72. He didn't choose other than the 72. In this text, this is just where I think there, and again, there is a tension where this is certainly for you. This is the word of God. It is meant to form you as a disciple. That's what it's written for. But I do think we have to be careful when it says, for example, Jesus is saying this to the 72. That's who it's saying. That's who he's promising. He's not saying it to just any believer ever for whatever reason. I think that is taking the text out of context. And I do think that's something we can get ourselves into trouble when we take passages that are for specific people at specific times and we're making them for us. I'll give you an example. I'll keep this person anonymous, but a person I respect, look up to in ministry, and they took the passage of God speaking to, it was either Abraham and Sarah or Zacharias and Elizabeth, and this verse is for them, even though we have fertility issues and all this. Isn't this the same God? This right. is the same logic. And therefore, this verse is for us too. Sadly, never happened.
6: Yeah.
2: And it can be used to justify whatever possible thing to prove. And it's like, look, the danger was, like, again, they acknowledge, hey, it's the same God, the God of Abraham, the God of Zacharias and Elizabeth. Yet that promise was for a specific person, specific time, specific reason. We cannot take those and make those ours. And I think there's a danger
6: yeah.
2: in doing it. We can wrongly attribute things to God. There's a flip side to this. I know, you know, the other concern is, gosh, well, we don't want to not access this power and promises that are available. Yes, that is true. On the flip side, we don't want to wrongly attribute promises to God he's never made.
6: Yeah.
2: That is actually, we have to be careful. That can be taking the word of God in vain.
6: Yeah.
2: I'm putting empty things he never said and putting it on him. And that damages people's yeah. faith, and I've actually seen it happen.
6: Yeah.
2: So again, I do think there is a tension. This book is for us, but I do also have to be careful. God has chosen certain people at certain times and certain places for certain reasons,
6: yeah.
2: and that doesn't mean all of those exact ministries are for me. I do not have an Apostle Paul ministry. I cannot take all the passages on Paul and the unique things he did and say, those are Mike's today.
6: Yeah. Yeah, I think there's an aspect of this, too, Saul, where we need to be careful of what's often called an over-realized eschatology, mm-hmm. and so that, you know, the New Testament oftentimes will speak of the miraculous as signs, and it's been pointed out that these are signs that point toward the kingdom of God. It's a taste of what is to come. And even within the Gospels in the book of Acts, we see what's called an overlap of the ages, right? We still live in the age of death. We still live in the age of sin. We still live in the age where evil and injustices abound. And yet, through the work of Jesus Christ and by the sending of the Spirit, this kingdom of God has broken into this world. There is an overlap, and there are signs indicating what is to come, showing us what God has waiting for us in his kingdom. But to assume, you know, that we can just declare, no, the kingdom has come right here, right now, in this situation, like to Mike's point, we actually don't have the authority to do that. Now, we do believe that God does heal. We believe that we can be agents of his healing. But where that line is of our, you know, asserting ourselves and submitting to God is a really fine line that we have to be careful with. And, you know, I think on the other side, I have watched so many individuals harm themselves through this. Well, the problem is actually with me. I don't have enough
2: mm-hmm.
6: faith.
2: Yep.
6: And so there's something that must be broken with my faith? Or on the other side, oh, God actually doesn't care. God is actually withholding from me. And we can kind of get into this, you know, God of like the magic incantation. Well, man, if I would only have done X, Y, and Z, then God would have answered. And so it's like this, you know, miraculous equation that I have to figure out to tap into God's power to get him to act and to move. That's pagan, actually, and not the way that the God of the Bible acts and works in our lives. And so the promise of Scripture is that God will break in and, you know, bring miraculous healing, signs, wonders, manifest his presence, and also sometimes in this world, sin triumphs. Sometimes in this world, injustices win the day, right? And we have both. And the promise of Scripture is that God will use all of this to accomplish his purposes, to establish his kingdom, and to bring us safely into his kingdom at last.
2: Yeah, and I, you know, and I think to highlight how this is a unique case here, this is specifically the 72 for a specific purpose. And it seems like, you know, they were, you know, they're all kind of saying, hey, you know, the demons were subject to us in your name. We all shared this same, you know, experience. When you get to 1 Corinthians, for example, and spiritual gifts in chapter 12, it's quite clear the Holy Spirit doesn't gift everyone in the same way. Whereas the 72 seem to, oh, you all have the same gift to be able to do this. Paul's pretty clear, no, God doesn't do that. Like he actually says that, do all speak in tongues, do all prophesy, do all heal, do all do miracles. And the answer is no, in every single case. In the Greek, there's a negative particle in front of every question, implying the answer is no to every single one. So God diversely gifts people as he wills. That's so important. Not as we will, not as I want. It's not just because I said, well, I believe I have this power. Well, that's nice. You don't get to decide that. It's the Spirit who decides who he's going to gift, when he's going to gift, for what purpose he's going to gift. And it doesn't mean, like even in the case of Paul, where there was a miraculous healing gift, apparently he was not able to heal himself. He had to pray three times, and the answer is, no, you're not. It's not God's will to heal you, which would blow some people's theology out of the water because they think, oh, if you have faith, everyone's going to get healed. Not the case with Paul. And then, as Char already alluded to, with Timothy. Timothy, his beloved son in the gospel, his co-laborer. If anyone he could just use his healing for, certainly it's this man. And yet he is chronically sick, and he has to tell him, take some medicine like everybody else.
6: Yeah.
2: Surely, Paul, if you're in control, you can just do this at a whim. Apparently, he was not sovereign, even over an extraordinary gift of healing, which most people did not share.
3: Yes, and like you said, Pastor Mike, that tension that is just there. Yeah, I don't think it's going to go away, but I think that's part of the reason why, as Charlie, you were mentioning, you sort of mentioned the health and wealth gospel thing. You know, basically, if you don't get healed, then it must be because you don't have enough faith or because God failed you. But then I think a lot of churches or ministries try to come up with workshops where you can actually learn how you can heal people and then tap into the miraculous. It's sort of like the same thing what we were talking about earlier with going to heaven.
2: Yep.
3: Do you think that's the sort of the same reasons why they would have such a thing?
6: Yeah.
2: I mean, again, motivation could be multitude. I know, for example, like in the Pentecostal tradition, and I did my undergrad at a Pentecostal school, and by the way, loved it, thought it was a fantastic program, but it's a hallmark of the Pentecostal tradition that every believer can and should speak in tongues. It's actually one thing that differentiates, say, Pentecostalism from charismatics. But once again, and there's people within that, not all necessarily, but they believe you can be taught. So, you know, I can sit you down because I speak tongues and I can kind of teach you how. But the point is, I don't think that's biblically grounded. As I mentioned in 1 Corinthians 12, Paul says not everyone speaks in tongues. I don't know how else to make that clear. It is not something every believer does, and it's not something you choose. That's the other part. It's something the Holy Spirit gives as he wills. He is the sovereign dispenser of the gifts, not us. So any kind of theology says, well, we get to make this claim, we get to decide what we're going to do, that is to assert a sovereignty that does not belong to you. It's one that resides only with God and the Holy Spirit, the Lord and giver of life, who dispenses gifts in the name of the Savior.
3: All right. Saul, did that answer your question?
1: Yes, it did. Thank you so much, Brother Charles and the other brother. I really appreciate you guys' time and a lot of, I mean, I appreciate what you guys do. It's amazing. So many important points that you guys point out. I loved it and keep it up. Just to finalize, I give you guys this scripture. It's in 1 Corinthians 15, verse 58.
2: Mm.
1: For all three of you, keep serving the Lord and
2: amen.
1: I love you.
2: Thanks, love Saul. You. Thanks, appreciate Saul. It. Appreciate you, brother.
3: Thank you, Saul. Thank you for calling from Dana Point at 888-564-6173. We're going to go from Dana Point to Azusa and talk to Carmen. Carmen, welcome to the program. Carmen?
7: Yes?
3: Yes, you're on the air. Go ahead. What's your question for Pastor Char and Pastor Mike?
7: Well, hi. I'm sorry, I was driving. I had to pull over. Can you hear me okay?
3: Yes, yep. Very good.
7: Okay. Somewhere in towards the end of 2 Samuel, I read briefly. I'm sorry, I don't have the exact
6: yeah, you're
7: verse, right. But it's where God was asking, God asked David, King David, to take a census of his troops, and King David did it. And then it seemed to me that God got upset with David. And maybe I misunderstood it. I was hoping that you could explain that to me.
3: All right, great question. I believe that was in one of the places is 1 Chronicles 21. And I guess Satan rose up against Israel and caused David to take a census of the people of Israel. And it goes on from there, basically. They go ahead and do that. But let's start with Pastor Mike. What would you say to that, Carmen?
2: Yeah, God is angry at David. That's 2 Samuel 24. And one of the reasons that God is angry at David, the reason for the census is to raise a standing army, which David was not to do. So David was not to have a permanent army. God was going to allot Israel a certain amount of land, but not more. David was to rely on God to protect him and stuff, but to have a standing army as a sort of support. Some people suggest maybe David had grander ambitions for more land than God had allotted him, but that's typically one of the reasons that God warned against multiplying horses and chariots for oneself back in Deuteronomy.
6: Yeah. Yeah, I think Carmen's question, if I'm right, is more kind of the discrepancy that seems to exist between 2 Samuel 24 and Chronicles 21. Mm. So it sounds like God is already angry against David in 24, and so incites David against Israel. And then here in 21, it says Satan rose up against Israel and incited David to take a census of Israel. And so, yeah, this is one of those really strange passages in Scripture, and it definitely seems to be a judgment passage that both precedes and follows what happens. And so, you know, kind of to Mike's point, like, we don't know the details of what is going on in here. We know that the census is wrong. We know that. What would move David, be it God or, you know, God using Satan in this moment as an instrument of judgment to cause David to do this?
2: Mm.
6: I think that is the question. It feels like a Job-like kind of
2: interesting
6: dilemma. You follow me?
2: I do. I guess, yeah. If you read it as God's angry first,
6: right,
2: and then that, I was saying it as a causative.
6: Yeah.
2: God's angry because that, but yeah, like I'm actually looking at it and checking the Hebrew and Greek here too, trying to see if there is a way to know for sure what's the cause,
6: yeah, what's the cause
2: versus what's the effect. Yeah, no. So as far as the English goes, your reading looks like that. That makes it more confusing,
6: yeah,
2: a little
6: absolutely.
2: More mysterious.
3: No, why would taking a census be a problem at all?
6: Yeah, I mean, to Mike's point, this was actually forbidden in the law. God at one point says, you shall never number the people because they will be more than the sand and the sea and the stars in heaven, which was his original promise, remember, to the patriarch Abraham. And so some have seen this as a way that, you know, kings would have confidence in their power, in their military might. You know, we find this in the Psalms. Some trust in horses, some trust in chariots, some trust in tanks and bombs. is basically the equivalent. But we, the people of Israel, trust in the name of the Lord our God. And so this is a way, you know, that kings and rulers would build up really their, military might, their confidence, go to war, take more land and these things. And God is saying and forbidding this of Israel, this is not where your confidence lies. I have given you this land as a stewardship and an extension of my kingdom. This isn't yours to do and the people yours to do what you want with. And so I think there's a myriad of reasons why God forbids this. And of course, David goes along with it. It's interesting that Joab, you know, who's many times the antagonist in many of the stories, you know, he replies to this in Samuel 24, may the Lord your God multiply the troops 100 times over, and may the eyes of my Lord the king see it. But why does my Lord the king want to do such a thing? So Joab actually understands that this is not a good thing to do, that this is unwise, that this is going to bring God's judgment, and David goes ahead with it anyway. So it's interesting here, Joab seems to be following the Mosaic law and commands, where David's pushing the boundary here, which is interesting. All that to say, Carmen, I don't know if we can solve your dilemma. I think it is one of those, kind of going back to our last, it's one of those tensions of Scripture, very similar to the beginning of Job, you know, where God and Job have this wage, or excuse me, God and Satan have a wager on Job and how he's going to perform and if he's going to maintain his righteousness, even when, you know, injustices and evil come upon him. And it's one of those, like, what is this doing in my Bible? And I do think it's one of those kind of tensions that we have to sit in. We do know that God has in Scripture used Satan and others, unclean spirits, to accomplish his purposes. I think about the story with Ahab, right? The prophet, when he's called to account, you know, for why he always gives bad news to Ahab, and all of a sudden he says, no, God says go out to war. And he's like, you're lying to me. Why are you lying to me? And he says, I had a vision, and I stood before the Lord, and I saw, all of Israel scattered. And he talks about how he saw the Lord, and the Lord says, who will be a deceiving spirit in the mouth of the prophets to deceive Ahab, the king, to go to war? And one of the spirits says, I will go, and this is what I will do. I'm kind of missing some pieces of the story here. But the point is, God actually uses this evil spirit here to deceive Ahab, to bring judgment upon Ahab. And of course, we know Ahab is not a good guy. This is one of those examples, I think, in Scripture of evil is turned in on itself. The demonic realm, when you align yourself with it, will actually do you in the end. And God allows that to happen here. And so, you know, it's one of those passages that's pretty gnarly.
3: It is.
6: So that's what I've got to say.
3: Well, and I'm also glad you mentioned that about how, you know, 2 Samuel says the anger of the Lord burned against Israel, and he incited David against them by saying, go and take a census of Judah and Israel. And then 1 Chronicles 21 says Satan rose up against God, rose up against Israel, excuse me, and caused David to take a census of the people of Israel. And I'm glad you brought up that illustration, how God can use, just like Job, people, evil spirits, to bring judgment, if you will, and how they ultimately do bring destruction. And Carmen, does that answer your question?
7: Well, sort of, yeah. A little bit more, a little clearer. It was just very hard reading. Yeah. And then I too saw something about 2 Chronicles, and I got a little bit more confused.
6: Yeah.
7: And I want to say that I fully understood what you told me, but it's just a little clearer.
6: Yeah.
7: I really don't.
6: Yeah, absolutely.
7: Much.
6: I think, Garmin, my best guess at it, and there's a few of these stories within specifically the Old Testament, that God has seen something in Israel that is out of line with what he has, you know, called Israel to, the righteousness, the justice, the mercy of his law that he's given to them. And they are not listening. They're not obeying. They're going the opposite way. And God brings a judgment. And so I think this would be my best guess. We don't have the details of that. And this is a judgment that is brought by God We read it here that God is bringing the judgment. We read it in, you know, Chronicles that Satan is moving against Israel and this judgment ensues. And so I don't think we have kind of the cause of what incited the anger of the Lord in the story, but that would be my best guess at what actually happened.
7: Yeah,
2: I mean, there could be a gap between the end of 23, for example, and 24. Once again, this is compiled, selected material. Not everything is there. So basically, it's kind of like episode chapter 23 ends. Now we pick up in chapter 24, and it says, and again, the anger of the Lord. It doesn't provide us the background information. What did Israel do? Well, it's not surprising that Israel did something they frequently do, and then here's the account of it. That's kind of a pattern we see in Old Testament storytelling.
3: All right. Well, Carmen from Azusa, thank you for calling in today on Pastor's Perspective. That's all the time we have for today. If you'd like to call in tomorrow, remember 888-564-6173. Brian Perez should be here tomorrow. I'm Michael David. And for Pastor Sharp Roderson of Calvary Chapel, Costa Mesa, and Pastor Mike Patchadick of Image Church OC, thank you for joining us for Pastor's Perspective. We'll see you next time. Bye-bye.

0: 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K-Wave 1110 and 107.9. And I think Michael David did a fine job there of hosting Pastor's Perspective, as he does always when he fills in for Brian Perez, who also does a wonderful job. I'm not just saying that because he's my boss. Anyway, well, we all have hard times in life, and it's our human nature to look at all the options the world offers to get us out of our situation. But as we'll see next, God should be the one who we should go to first. He should be our sole rock and our sole salvation. Turn to Mark chapter 5. That's our text, as we see a woman who is in a desperate and what seemed like permanent agonizing situation. But her faith in Christ healed her of her ailment. The power of faith, but not faith in and of itself, faith in Christ. Bold Steps. It's coming up next with Dr. Mark Jobe right here on K-Wave.
1: And so that would always be in our Christmas gifts. 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And I remember the year she gave me The Lion, the Witch, and the Wardrobe.
2: This is Focus on the Family Minute. And Sheila Walsh has a powerful memory of reading C.S. Lewis as a child.
1: And on Christmas Day, I'm reading it, and I'm getting halfway through. And I come to the place where Aslan, the lion representing Christ, is slain. And I throw the book across the room, and my mom says, "What's wrong with you?" And I said, "Aslan died. This is terrible. I hate this book." And she said, "Then you need to read on." I have kept that in mind all my life. If you find yourself in a tough place right now, then you need to read on, because the story is not over. God has promised, not that everything is good or that everything feels good, but God has promised that He will bring good from everything that happens in our life.
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6: As long as we can handle our own issues, oftentimes we put God on the shelf of, "I know it's important, but I just don't quite have time for it." And sometimes our backs have to be against the wall. And sometimes we have to run out of options to finally look to the heavens and say, "God, maybe you are the solution."

0: 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Mark is founding pastor of New Life Community Church in Chicago. I'm Wayne Shepherd. Today we continue a new series called Love Stops and considering the unique ways that God's love can meet us right where we are. Mark, you're going to talk about those bleak moments in life when our trials have become seemingly unbearable and hope just seems out of reach.
1: Yes, and I know some people can relate to that, that you just feel like life is just unbearable. I don't know if I can continue on. I think you're going to be extremely encouraged by this message and the story of a woman who had really reached the end of her rope and was turning to Jesus.
0: Join us in Mark chapter 5, and let's go ahead and join Mark as he begins today's message on Bold Steps.
1: There's a story in Mark chapter 5 of a woman who had a problem in her life. Her problem was much like your problem and my problem. It wasn't a problem just of a day or two. It was a problem, like many problems are, that went on for 12 years. How many of you know it's not the flat tire that you can change in an hour? It's the problems that don't seem to go away, that are the same year after year, that test us, that push us, that weigh us down. And then we say, when is this ever going to change, God? How long, O Lord, will I have to struggle with this? How long will this trial weigh me down? How many of you know what I'm talking about? This woman, the Bible says, she had been struggling with this trial for about 12 years. Jesus was on his way to heal a young girl, a little girl, because her father was desperate that she was going to die. And it tells us in verse 24 of Mark chapter 5, so Jesus went with him, with the father. A large crowd followed and pressed around him, and a woman was there who had been subject to bleeding for 12 years. Now we know from the Gospel of Matthew and the Gospel of Luke, who also tell this same story, that her bleeding was an internal bleeding. She was hemorrhaging on the inside. We don't know if it was an ulcer. She may have had colon cancer. We don't know what the bleeding internally was caused from, but we do know that she was bleeding. What happens when you lose blood and can't stop the bleeding is that blood is your life source and your strength. You become anemic. And when you're anemic, I don't know if there's anybody here that has ever struggled with anemia. It means you lose blood and your blood is not replenished. And what happens when you start struggling with anemia is that you start becoming very weak. You lose your strength. It feels like you can't get up. It feels like you have no energy for anything. And the lower your blood count goes, it can get so low that your heart stops. It can get so low that if you do any kind of exercise, you may go into cardiac arrest. What our doctors do is our doctors give you a blood transfusion, because if you go below 6, it's lethal to your life, and they like you to be at a blood count of about 11 or 12 so that you have energy within your system. This woman lived in a day where they didn't have MRIs and ultrasounds and colonoscopies. All they knew is that she was bleeding on the inside and there was nothing they could do about it. For 12 years, she'd gone from doctor to doctor. She'd gone to this doctor because they thought, hey, if you take these pills and these herbs, maybe it'll help you out. So she went and she spent the money and thought, well, maybe it'll help me, only to find out that she was the same. And then someone else would say, hey, I know a doctor. He lives over there in that town. He helped the cousin of a cousin of a cousin. I think it may work with you. So she would say, okay, maybe I need to go to that doctor. She'd go to that doctor and try to find a solution for it. And it wouldn't work again. And so she'd been to multiple doctors. None of them could help her. This was a problem that wasn't going away. This was a problem that seemed not to have a solution. In fact, I believe that she had been affected many different ways. If you're taking notes this morning, jot this down. Our need is usually the beginning of our journey towards the presence of God. I believe she had been afflicted in several ways. Physically, she had been bleeding for 12 years. She was weak, couldn't get out of bed, struggled to walk, bleeding internally but not knowing why. Financially, it tells us she had spent all that she had, all of her inheritance, all of her savings, all of the money within her home. She had pawned things off, her mother's jewelry and everything that she possessed. She had given it for the solution that she thought would help her out, and she was worse off than she started. So she was physically weak. She was financially depleted. She was socially alienated. When, under the Jewish law, if you had any kind of bleeding, you would become ceremonially unclean, which meant that if you touched another individual, you would make them unclean, and they could not go to the synagogue, they could not participate in any religious activities, because they were considered to be an unclean person until they went through 7 days of cleansing and until the rabbi pronounced them clean. So in the past, people would come and hug her. Her kids would say, "Mom, how you doing? How you feeling?" They would be able to kiss her. They would be able to rub her on the back. But since she had this for 12 years, they were unable to touch her. If they touched her, they too would become unclean. So now when they greeted her, they'd say, "Hi, Mom, how are you? I hope you're feeling better now." She was spiritually isolated, because under the Jewish law, if you were unclean, you were not able to go to the synagogue, which is the equivalent of our church. She would not be able to practice in religious activities or even enter the doors of a church because she was unclean. So here's a woman that can't be touched, a woman that can't go to church, a woman that's depleted her finances, a woman that's feeling physically depleted and physically weak all the time. And I can guarantee you that she was emotionally drained. And trials have a way of doing that to us. If you're struggling with a trial year after year, month after month, and it just doesn't go away, there comes a time where you're just drained. It's tired. You've been fighting this forever, trying to overcome it forever. Have you ever been at the point emotionally where you feel like, "I just can't do it another week. I'm just too tired. I mean, I had a fight. I've been doing good, but I'm just too drained to handle it." She was at that point. We're looking at a woman that was desperate. A woman that was tired. A woman that had tried. A woman that had been disappointed, disillusioned, a lot of false starts, and nothing seemed to work. And here's what I want you to understand and know. I want you to understand that sometimes the very things in our life that look like our tribulation or trial, in God's plan, He can turn them into the best thing that ever happened to us. You see, "Well, how does that happen, Mark?" Well, let me explain it to you. Some of you are here because you had a dark chapter in your life. Some of you are here worshiping now because you had a crisis in your life. You would have never been here without that crisis. Some of you are here because you went through a dark moment. Your marriage was in trouble. You got depressed. You went to the doctor and they said, "I think you have 6 months. You had a teenage son that was caught in the gangs and didn't know how to get him out. You're 18 and found out you were pregnant and a single mom and weren't sure what to do. You got a pink slip in the mail. Maybe you started having anxiety attack, panic attacks in your life." And you see, sometimes the things that are the worst to us, sometimes our darkest chapters are the jump-starting point to get us on our journey towards God. Because as long as we can solve our own problems, as long as we can handle our own issues, oftentimes we put God on the shelf of, I know it's important, but I just don't quite have time for it. And sometimes our backs have to be against the wall. And sometimes we have to run out of options to finally look to the heavens and say, God, maybe you are the solution. Now, not everybody's here because at one time they had a crisis, but let me tell you, we all have crises. I had a conversation with a man just 2 days ago. He found out that I was a pastor and he was a businessman, a real estate developer. And he said, well, I'm a lapsed. He named the religion he was from. And he said, really, I don't go to church. And I said to him, well, your story parallels so many people's stories. You know, it's important that one time you'll get to it, that it's something you should do, but life gets busy, you just don't get around to developing your spiritual life. It's kind of like exercising and cholesterol. It's like I should run, I should exercise, I should watch what I eat. I know it's the right thing. One day I'll get to it, but we just put it on the shelf and don't get around to it, and it could actually take our life. He said, that's exactly where it's at. I know there's a God there, but I just am not active in it. And you know what? I've discovered that many people that know that God is there, many people that know that that there's a supreme being, many people that know, most people on the street know that there is a God that controls the universe. But the great majority of the people on the street live their life ignoring the God that controls the universe. And it's oftentimes when our backs are against the wall and we're in a crisis, then suddenly we take our first step to the journey towards God. Recently, Haiti, that just went through a major, major earthquake, and we're all aware of what happened there. Recently, because of the disaster that occurred in that country, they had the largest prayer meeting in the history of that nation. 1 million people came out to pray for 3 days of prayer and fasting. Anybody see that video of that? 1 million people gathered together outside of Port-au-Prince with the president of Haiti there, calling out to God, crying out to God for his mercy. I'm told that 3,000 people got saved. 150 of them were for. Now, what brought that about? A crisis. A crisis. This woman, the very worst thing in her life was that she'd been struggling with this for 12 years, but it's the very thing that God used. Now, God is not the author of evil. Never believe that God is the author of evil, because God is not evil and he does not bring evil to his people. But God can use the evil and the crisis and the problems in our life to bring good out of them. And it was this lady's struggle, it was her challenge that actually made her even be interested in Jesus. Because if it weren't for her struggle, she would have heard about Jesus and just thought, my life is too busy to go visit that man. But because she had a crisis and a struggle in her life, then suddenly her ears and eyes were open to the possible touch of God.
0: This is Bold Steps with Mark Jobe, and as we reach the midpoint of today's message, we simply want to pause and express our gratitude, Mark, to our faithful monthly supporters, our Bold partners.
1: Yeah, absolutely. Thank you, thank you, thank you, Bold partners. And I love the fact that we get emails like this one we got from Balaka, Malawi. This person says, it is my first time to listen to this favorite program, Bold Steps. For in it, there is food for thought. More importantly, the word of God you impart to me and other members of the Yao community, which is in Malawi, Africa. Yes, it is today that I was tuning in. Then I said, this is the right program I like to hear, for it has helped me change my life. Since I was born, I have never heard what it means to be born anew in Jesus. Indeed, I have benefited a lot from this. Therefore, I urge you to continue dishing out such lovely programs. You know what strikes me, Wayne?
0: Yeah.
1: This person says, since I was born, I have never heard how to be born anew in Jesus. In other words, since I was born, I've never heard the gospel.
2: Wow. Until Bold Steps came
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0: 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Here again is Mark Job.
1: The second thing I want you to understand is this, that personal faith is ignited by hearing, but it's maintained by our thinking. It tells us in verse 27. In verse 26, it says, yet instead of her getting better, she got worse. Verse 27 says, when she heard about Jesus. When she heard about Jesus. She came up behind him in the crowd and touched his cloak because she thought, if I can just touch his clothes, I will be healed. Now, she heard about Jesus when she was not near Jesus, but she heard about Jesus. You see, what happened when she heard about Jesus, and how did she hear about him? She heard about him because someone told their story of how their life had changed by an encounter with Jesus. Someone said, hey, well, my cousin had a friend that had a cousin that he was blind. And now they say he sees. And someone else told her, hey, I heard that there was a boy that was 12 years old that seemed afflicted and couldn't just always convulsive, throwing himself into the fire and into the water. And then this Jesus laid his hands on them and suddenly peace came. And now he's a normal boy. You see, they heard stories of people that had been touched by God's power. You see, there's power in a story. Some of you believe that you need more theology, and most of us do need more theology. But to be an effective witness, you don't need more theology. You just need to have a clear story of your own. You have to know your story. This is who I was. I was touched by God, and I'm not perfect, and life isn't perfect, but I'm different now because I've had the touch of Jesus. You see, people can argue with theology, but no one can argue with your story. Your story is your story. And this woman heard stories. I call it the holy rumor mill. You know, there's a bad rumor mill, right? The gossip, the critical, the bad. But you know, there's a holy rumor mill, too. It starts spreading in the neighborhood that Jose's gone religious on us. Jose, you mean Jose? Yeah, Jose. You mean, yeah. I heard he's got religious. Really? Oh, yeah, man, he's not in the party scene anymore. You know, remember how he used to, like, be drunk every night? Well, now he's not. He's got a Bible. You see him with a Bible on his hand. Really? Yeah, you know, he's always yelling at his old woman. You know, now look, man, he's actually, like, holding her hand, going to, like, marriage retreats. I even heard he brought her a flower one time. Jose? You mean Jose, the Jose that we know? Yeah, that Jose. It's a holy rumor mill. Word starts spreading. You see, in my family gathering, hey, Jose, you know, how you doing? I heard some things. The word spreads fast. It's a holy rumor mill. And then someone whose life is really not good, who they've come to the end, they're tired of the way they've been living, then suddenly they hear that Jose's changed. Now, they never thought that Jose could change. But now they realize, hey, if Jose can change, maybe I can change too. Why? I heard it through the holy rumor mill. Because, listen, your story is the tool that God uses oftentimes to impart faith to people that don't believe. Your story makes others believe, maybe I too can change. Maybe my marriage too can turn around. Maybe I too can live different. You see, there's something about your story. It's just a simple story, but it causes other people to believe that there's hope for them. You see, most people aren't interested in religion, so they'll never come to a place like this just to be more religious. But there are people that come to a place like this because they've heard the holy rumor mill. They've heard you can change. This woman would have never followed Jesus, even taken a journey to see Jesus because of just to hear another lecture. She was tired of lectures. But she heard that Jesus could change people. Oh, there's 4 miles to go. I know, but if I touch him, I could be healed. She had to tell herself over and over, this is how faith works. Deposit of faith could be in you, but you have to keep that faith going over and over, because before there's a release of something, there has to be a belief of something. The power is never released first.

0: is released because of our faith, we believe. And our faith causes us to press through. It's your faith that takes you to Jesus.
1: And we'll continue with part two of today's lesson tomorrow here on Bold Steps with Mark Jobe. 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
2: Yes, and most of you are familiar with that name. Dr. Gary Chapman has written just a lot of books helping people out, especially marriages, known for the five love languages. You know, Gary, most men I know would say they love their wives and believe in them, but somewhere along the way, that love isn't always landing the way it should. In your book, The Five Love Languages for Men, you talk about the difference between trying to love your spouse and actually speaking her love language. What do you mean by that?
3: Well, you know, what's really important is that the wife feels loved. That's what you're trying to communicate. But if you're speaking your own love language, that is what you think might make her feel loved, you're probably missing the mark because her love language may be totally different. So it takes some effort. First of all, you have to discover it, and then it takes effort to learn a language if it's not natural to you.
2: I love that. So you may be speaking to her in Spanish, and she only understands Mandarin, so to speak. And you think you're doing a great job, yeah. But she's like, I'm not understanding this at all.
1: How did you meet in the first place for those languages, huh?
2: But this is so true because, you know, as a pastor, Gary, I talk to so many women that genuinely feel unloved, or at least they don't sense that they're a priority or nurtured. And I talk to the husbands and they say, no, I love her with all my heart. But so there's something breaking down in that communication.
3: Yeah, and that's what the languages are all about. It's learning how to communicate love in a way that's meaningful to your wife, so that she genuinely feels loved by you. And of course, you need to feel loved too, guys. You know that. And sometimes you're saying to yourself, I just wish she would, you know.
2: Yeah.
3: You're probably saying something about your own love language. You want to be loved in a way that's meaningful to you.
1: Well, we'll send you a copy of this Bold Step gift today when you give a gift of any amount to support Bold Steps. 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
6: Thanks for tuning in to the teaching ministry of Calvary Chapel Refuge in Huntington Beach, California.
7: Man, I'm saved. I'm set free. I know in God's eyes I'm made righteous by who Jesus is. That there's this white as snow vision when he looks at me because of who Jesus is. But there are moments where that old person creeps back in. And I step out of bounds, and I still need to be broken about those sins. And there's times when I just need to fall prostrate and say, Lord, would you forgive me? Would you humble me in those moments? I still need that in my life. And I still hold to the truth of the gospel, but there are times when God reminds me of my sin, and I need to be broken by it. I think it's good for us to recognize those things.
6: It's easy to fall into complacency as a believer, to not vigorously run after Jesus and kill our sin. We say, yeah, Jesus has covered my sin and removed it from me. I'm good with God now. But we don't consider the small struggles and failures that we encounter each day. Pastor Jeff teaches on this today to remind us that we need to continually be aware of the great grace that God has given to each of us. And we need to continue to come before Him in our brokenness, to receive His healing, and be reminded of His love. Well, let's join Pastor Jeff in the book of Acts chapter 9. As he continues his message, lessons we learn from Saul's conversion.

0: Look at verse 4, if you would, with me. The light shone around him. What happens? He falls to the ground. The image here is prostrate before the living God, right? The glory of Jesus is shining around, and his position is he fell down to the ground. Look at verse 6. So he, trembling and astonished, he says these words, Lord, what do you want me to do? Lord, what do you want me to do? I'm laying here before you on the ground, and I'm asking this question that I haven't asked, is what do you want me to do? Listen, I'm calling you, Saul, out of the darkness and into the light, but before we can go anywhere, you have to stop building your own kingdom, and instead, I need you to be humbled before me in this moment. Let me just tell you this. This should be the mark of every Christian. That in fact, there's this moment where we're hard-hearted to the things of the Spirit and the things of the Lord, and we're doing our own thing, and those Christian people are crazy, and then there's this interaction with the holy and the righteous. And that draws all of us into brokenness, that there should be a brokenness because of who we are and who we were, living this light apart from God. And in this moment, Saul realizes it. In the presence of God's glory, he realizes who he is. I'm a sinner, and I'm lost, and I'm broken. And that needs to be a part of all of our lives. At some level, there needs to be this moment where we recognize, God, that is who I was. Lord, you're redeeming me and saving me. And that brings me to a place of humbleness and brokenness before you. Have you been there lately? Have you been there recently? Where we just say, God, I need to be broken before you. And I need to ask this question, the same one that Saul asks. This is the question, what do you want me to do? What do you want me to do? I want you to see what Saul does next. In this moment, he's blinded. He can't see. We know it's a temporary blindness. He can't see. Verse 9, he's there in this moment for 3 days without sight. And it says here that he neither ate nor drank. What's going on in this moment? God has blinded him. He can't see. His instincts, his natural instincts of seeing are gone. He is probably in this darkness. And there is, I can just tell you, there's just soul work going on inside of Saul. Imagine hunting down people. Imagine imprisoning them. Imagine the face of Stephen, that image he can't get out of his mind. And now he can't see, so he has all this image inside of his mind of things that he's going to have to wrestle with, right? You've probably experienced some of the past, the things that you've wrestled with in those images from the past. I believe God is dealing with those things right now inside of Saul. What does it say here? He didn't eat or drink for 3 days. What do we call that? Fasting, right? He's fasting. And in this fast, what I believe is happening is, first of all, there's repentance. I think there's two things. One is repentance. God, how are you ever going to forgive me? God, how can I ever move forward? God, why would you call me the last person on the face of the earth? All the things that I've done, God, you could not possibly be serious about calling me and using me. There's a repentance, I believe, that's going on in this time of fasting for Saul. There's something else, I believe, that's going on, is God is starting to give him a vision for the future and who he is going to become. And ways that God is going to use him like he would not use anyone else. That actually, in the point of brokenness, there's this sense of repentance. God, I'm not worthy. And we all, by the way, need to get to that point where we say this, I am not worthy of what you've done in my life. I'm not worthy of being called a son and daughter of the king. I don't deserve that. It's by your grace that I am saved. And by the way, Paul will become the greatest grace dealer in all of history. As you read through the New Testament, Paul is all about grace and grace and grace and saved by grace. Why? Because I believe in those 3 days, in that moment, he's realizing, I am the worst person on the face of the earth. I've hunted down the people of Christ. And God saved me and redeemed me. There is such thing as grace, that God extends that grace to me. And then I believe God is giving him the hope of the future, the thing that we all need. Listen, I know you're broken. I'm healing you right now. You are saved in my sight. You were made righteous in my sight. But listen, Saul, listen, I've got a plan for you. I'm going to move this thing forward. I need you to be on board. And I need you to keep asking that question, what do you want me to do, Lord? What do you want me to do? Continually be in that moment. Listen, I believe we all need these moments. And by the way, Christians, We still need these moments. These moments where, man, I'm saved. I'm set free. I know that in God's eyes, I'm made righteous by who Jesus is. That there's this white as snow vision when he looks at me because of who Jesus is. But there are moments where that old person creeps back in and I step out of bounds, and I still need to be broken about those sins. And there's times when I just need to fall prostrate and say, Lord, would you forgive me? Would you humble me in those moments? I still need that in my life. And I still hold to the truth of the gospel, but there are times when God reminds me of my sin and I need to be broken by it. I think it's good for us to recognize those things. Let's read Acts 9, verse 10. Now, there was a certain disciple at Damascus, so now Saul's made his way to Damascus, named Ananias. And to him the Lord said in a vision, Ananias. And he said, Here I am, Lord. So the Lord said to him, Arise and go to the street called Straight. Now that's a wonderful vision, is it not? It's very specific. God, if you would just give us visions like that. Here's who I want you to marry. Here's the job I want you to get. Here's how many kids you're going to have. Right? Just very specific. Those would be great. This is literally, I want you to go to this street, and it's called Straight, so there's no confusion. And inquire at the house of Judas for one called Saul of Tarsus. For behold, he is praying. And that's kind of why we know and how we know that what he was doing for those 3 days, we see in this moment, he is seeking out the Lord in prayer. And in a vision, he has seen a man named Ananias coming in and putting his hand on him so that he might receive sight. If you're Ananias in this moment, what are you doing to the Lord? No, right? I'm not going to the lion's den, right? Not today, Lord, not today. Do you know who Saul is, Lord? Come on. And look what he says in 13. Then Ananias answered, Lord, I have heard from many about this man, how much harm he has done to your saints in Jerusalem. Here's what else I've heard. And here he has authority from the chief priests to bind all who call on your name. Look at verse 15. But the Lord said to him, Go, for he is a chosen vessel of mine. Wow. To bear my name before Gentiles, kings, and the children of Israel. For I will show him how many things he must suffer for my name's sake. Listen, God sends a messenger in Ananias, and he's gonna preach a message to this man, Saul of Tarsus. He would have been so scared out of his mind, I imagine, right? Listen, God will send you as a messenger to that Saul that you're thinking about. When I say, listen, who's the last person on the face of the earth? I believe God will send you as a messenger. You with words of encouragement, exhortation. You with words of love of who God truly is. Maybe even at times, correction. God will send you to that person who is so far off. You're going to be the Ananias in this moment. To your sons and your daughters and your grandkids, that you come with a message from the living God. And you may be just like Ananias. God, I don't want to do that. God, that's scary. God, what are they going to think of me? God, what are they going to do to me? Am I going to be cast out? And in these moments, God will use you as a messenger. Here's the message that he specifically gives to Ananias to give to Saul. And this is lesson number 4, by the way. God will use us as a vessel for his glory. God will use us as a vessel for his glory. Look at this verse again where it says in verse 15, Go, it's Ananias, for he is a chosen vessel of mine to bear my name. Last person on the face of the earth, Lord. I didn't think he would ever get saved. How could he ever be saved and part of the family? And how could he ever love Jesus? And God is saying of this person, yes, he is. In fact, he is a chosen vessel of mine that bears my name. This idea of vessel is one, something that's been shaped for a purpose. It's been molded and shaped over time or with a machine with a purpose that it will serve. In fact, I've got a picture of a vessel and it's a vase, right? And what does a vase do? It's a vase that holds flowers and put water in there. There's a purpose of that vessel. It was shaped and molded with a purpose. And the same thing is true of Saul. You mean all the bad things, all the good things? You mean God has used all that to guide Saul into this moment where he's going to make a decision to be used by him? He's a vessel, but not just any vessel. He was a vessel chosen by God to bear the name of Christ. Can I tell you something? You are a vessel chosen by God, shaped with a purpose, molded with a purpose, through all the things that you've been through in your life, to bear the name of Christ, to be used for Him. Do you believe that? Do you believe that, church? I absolutely believe that, that you, through all your circumstances, family of origin things, things that you've walked through in your life, the good and the bad, the difficult, He called you by name and said, I want you to come be a part of my family. You're a chosen vessel. For what purpose? That's the question, right? For what purpose did He call you? Some of you called to be moms, right? That was one of your purposes. I'm a chosen vessel that bears the name of Christ to be a mom to my family. For Saul, what was his mission? Somebody help me. Three things, actually. What did it say in here? You're a chosen vessel, shaped and molded to reach who? Gentiles, kings, and the children of Israel. Woo! That's a big calling, Lord. All of those people, no one would be better than Saul, right? Academically, trained at the highest level of Judaism, knew the scriptures inside and out, could reach his Jewish brothers very easily. He could speak before kings. He will reach out to the Gentiles, as we see through Acts and the New Testament. Incredible moment. Here's the question. What is God going to use you for? And maybe somebody who's sitting here, he's like, oh, we just jumped 100 levels. Like, I just came because somebody asked me to come to church, right? And now we're talking about what God's going to use me for? I mean, come on. Can I just tell you, I believe God is calling you and saying, listen, I'm guiding you into a relationship with me because I want you to be a chosen vessel that bears my name, that I can use for my glory and my kingdom. I believe Saul would have thought that same thing. Whoa, Lord, we just jumped 100 levels. And here we are. Look what happens next. Verse 17, and Ananias went his way and entered the house. So now Ananias has gone to the street called Straight. He's entering this house and laying hands on Saul, on him. He says this, Brother Saul, the Lord Jesus, who appeared to you on the road as you came, has sent me that you may receive your sight and be filled with the Holy Spirit. Immediately there fell from his eyes something like scales, and he received his sight at once, and he arose and was baptized. So when he had received food, he had strengthened. Then Saul spent some days with the disciples at Damascus. Two lessons from this little chunk, which brings us to lesson number five. Christians have been filled by the Holy Spirit and are what? New creations. Let me just tell you, in this moment, Saul experiences this. He's sitting there, right? Can't see. Ananias comes in, puts his hands on him and says, brother, imagine that, brother. Listen, he's been through 3 days probably of wrestling with who he is in Christ. And here's this man sent by God as a messenger, puts his hands on him and says, brother. All of a sudden he can see. He's filled with the Spirit, and then he gets baptized. There's this incredible moment of conversion. The filling of the Spirit represents what he's going to do, right? That in Acts 1:8, Jesus says, that wait here until the Spirit comes, and then the gospel's going to spread like wildfire. The Spirit always comes, and then this gospel goes out. Saul says, Spirit has now come. Filled with the Spirit. Then he says, listen, like our Ethiopian eunuch, what's to stop me from getting baptized? What's he saying in that moment? What's to stop me from going full in on Christ, to live the rest of my life for him, to go under those waters, signifying the death of the old man and coming back up out of those waters, being set free and new in Christ? What's to stop me? And in this moment, we see this conversion of Saul, where he comes back probably up out of those waters and he is set free. He is a new man. And if this new man, we also see something else. Look what it says here in verse 19. Then Saul spent some days with the disciples in Damascus. Look at lesson number 6. When that happens, you join a family. Whether you want to or not, you join a family. The family is, by the way, called the church. And it's the body of Christ. Remember we talked about the oneness? That moment that you give your life to Christ, you join a family, the body of Christ. And in this particular case, he joined the local family of Damascus, the church in Damascus, in that moment. Now think about something for a second. What would the people in the church of Damascus think about Saul joining the church? Whoo! right? Isn't this the guy who came to take us back down to Jerusalem? And we would have been in deep trouble, either in prison or put to death. And he wants to join the family, right? I doubt he's even genuine. What if he's trying to trick us and he's going to come into our church, our house, and he's going to pull us all away? Don't let him in. Don't let him in. This is a very scary moment for the church in Damascus. How about this one? Saul, you've done so much damage to my family. In fact, we were down in Jerusalem and we had to leave because of you, because we want to keep practicing our relationship with Jesus. And we had to get out of Jerusalem because it got so hot there because you were persecuting us. We're here now and you've come to get us here. You've so badly damaged and wounded us. I don't know if you can be a part of the church here in Damascus. I believe in this moment where it says in verse 19 that there were some days that he spent with those disciples that were in Damascus. There had to have been a lot of conversation, a lot of healing that took place. But I can tell you this, Saul is growing in these moments, probably growing because of his humility. He knows what he's done. He knows what he did to the people. He knows what he did to the living God, and he's broken now. And in humility, I believe there's a lot of probably confession going on in these days. Look at verse 20. Immediately he preached the Christ in the synagogues, that he is the Son of God. By the way, only days before, he was hauling people off for professing this. And now he's in the synagogues, a changed man, heart completely new, made new. And now he's using the knowledge that he has about the Old Testament to preach that Jesus is the Son of God. Look at verse 21. Then all who heard it, both in the church and out, I believe, were amazed and said, "Is this not he who destroyed those who called on the name in Jerusalem and has come here for that purpose, so that he might bring them bound to the chief priests?" But Saul, check this out, but Saul increased all the more in strength and confounded the Jews who dwelt in Damascus, proving that Jesus is the Christ. He's growing. Right, this guy who could be no further away from Jesus than anyone else is now growing in his walk, I believe, with the church. I believe there's people around him as he's spending time with them. He's growing and they're growing. Listen to verse 23. It says this, "Now after many days were passed, the Jews plotted to kill him. They did not like what he was doing in Damascus. But their plot became known to Saul, and they watched," and I believe that's the church and the people around Saul now. He's built relationship with them. "And they watched the gates day and night to kill him. Then the people around him, took him by night and let him down through the wall in a large basket." Now, verse 23 is interesting. Many believe in verse 23 where it says, "Now after many days were passed," he actually writes about this moment, these many days, in Galatians. Here's what he says in Galatians chapter 1, verse 15. "But when it pleased God, who separated me," Jesus, Paul talking about himself, "separated me from my mother's womb and called me through his grace," there's grace again, "to reveal his Son in me, that I might preach him among the Gentiles, I did not immediately confer with flesh and blood," and I suspect I spent time with the Lord, is what he would have said, "nor did I go up to Jerusalem to those who were called apostles before me." In other words, I didn't go talk to Peter and John. I didn't go to the 12 apostles immediately after conversion. Well, what did you do? What were you doing for these many days that we see here in verse 23? Here's what he says. "But I went to Arabia and returned again to Damascus. Then after 3 years, I went up to Jerusalem to see Peter and remained with him for 15 days. In other words, what he's saying there is I was ministered to by God, that the Spirit filled within me, my heart changed, my life changed, that God actually ministered to me. And then I came back and I ministered again in Damascus. And that's probably where this life, they come to take after his life to kill him, and they release him and he leaves in Damascus in that moment. Now, here's what I want us to grab. Number one, when you came to Christ, when you come to Christ, right? It's not just that I'm a Christian or I go to church. It's actually Christ take residence up within me. In fact, we become one together. Lesson number two, God is guiding us. I believe God did some guiding, planting some seeds. And maybe you would be like Saul. He's like, "I've been kicking against the goads for so long." that God keeps trying to push me back into the area that he wants me to be, and I keep fighting against it, I believe lesson number three, this is where you need to be, right where Saul was at, humbled before him, asking this question, God, where do you want me to go? What do you want me to do? Can you be that person just to say, listen, I'm open to the things of you, Lord, and I'm asking the question, I don't want to fight you any longer. What do you want me to do? Who do you want me to become? What man or woman do you want me to become? I think lesson number four, God will use us as a vessel, right? God will use us. He shaped you. He's molded you, and he will use you. By the way, chosen vessel with his name born upon you. Right? The name of Christ on you. He will use you. Lesson number five. Christians have been filled by the Holy Spirit and are new creations. That could be you. That if God has been leading you to this moment, he's going to fill you with his Spirit. And those paths that you once had, that you've held so tightly onto, he's saying, listen, no. I got something new for you. I'm making you a new creation in me. And lastly, lesson six, we join a new family when we come to Christ. Look around you. Look around you. This is the family. Right? Those that have put their faith in Christ, they are your family. And I will just tell you this, and I believe it happens with Saul. I don't think we get the depth of it here, but with that community of people that he had in Damascus, he began to grow, right? And wrestle with things of his past, things about his future. He wrestled. And I believe that's what we do here together. We sharpen each other, that we grow so much quicker when we're together. When we're opening the word, when we're praying together, when we're worshiping together, when we're having conversations, when we leave this building together, we encourage and exhort each other. We need each other as a family. So listen, there's no lone rangers in all of this, right? That actually together we are a family and we grow best when we're by each other. Sometimes hardest, but best for sure.
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2: 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We must be humbled before God and allow him to guide us where he would have us go. We also should remember that God will use us to accomplish his purposes and that he will not leave us as we were, but will make us new. 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In our next message, we'll explore more of this new life that God has in store for us as we continue to look at the conversion of Saul. We'll see how God changes our hearts and our motives, and as a result, changes our actions and the trajectory of our lives. In addition to this, we'll see the important role that the Christian community plays in the lives of believers when we meet Barnabas, the encourager, and see his interaction with Saul. There's more to share from the book of Acts, so be sure to join us again. We're so glad we could be part of your day today, and we pray you've been blessed by today's edition of Refuge Radio.

0: 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So the Bible is very important to us as believers. Well, up next, Pastor Greg Laurie shows us that as believers, we need to be nourished by God's Word, reading it and studying it every day. If we don't, we are essentially starving ourselves spiritually. Making God's Word the foundation of our daily lives. That's next on A New Beginning right here on K-Wave. I'm Ron Beaver. Thank you so much for tuning joining me on this Tuesday overnight. Time now for me to hand it over to my brother Bob Shaw. He has an amazing lineup of solid Bible teaching on the way. As I just mentioned, A New Beginning is up at 6 o'clock. I'm sorry, at 5 o'clock. Focus on the Family at 5:30, featuring an amazing interview with Sheila Walsh about her new book, The Hope of Heaven. Tony Evans comes along at 6 on The Alternative. And connect with Skip Heisig at 6:30. Just a smattering of what's ahead for your Tuesday morning. And yes, smattering is a word. I just looked it up. So stay close and stay blessed. Keep it right here on K-Wave. Have a great Tuesday and God bless.
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2: I want to share something with you about Psalms 9, verse 13 and 14, which says, have mercy on me, O Lord. Consider my trouble from those who hate me. You who lift me up from the gates of death, that I may tell of all your praise in the gates of the daughter of Zion. I will rejoice in your salvation. I think we all know what it's like to be in trouble, you know, circumstances and even difficult people sometimes. We are reminded that the most godly, obviously the Lord himself, often find themselves in real danger, you know. And these two verses, they remind me of how we are to pray when we find ourselves in difficult circumstances. At the heart of these two verses is the idea that we have a God who specializes in lifting people up from the very gates of hell, to place us in a position where we could declare his praises. And so the question I want to pose to the audience is, and it's just rhetorical, is if you've ever felt that you have been really at the gates of death of circumstances, whether it's physical health or relationships or what have you, I want to just share with you three things here that I see in these verses that are ginormously important to me when I find myself in difficult situations. Number one is that we can approach the throne of grace and plead for mercy and not demands. Because when I read this, I read David asking God not fix my enemies, though sometimes he does that. But here is this beautiful model that when we approach the throne of God, we approach knowing that he is a merciful God. And that is, I think, the proper way to approach God, you know, and plead for mercy. And that's all we've ever had really to bank on. And God is a merciful God. Number two is that the God we serve, I love the description of God here. One of my favorite descriptions of God is you who lift me up from the gates of death. Even that description in my mind is so poetic. I envision these dark, horrendous looking gates, you know, and God specializes in getting us right there from where we're right at that gate. And the Lord lifts us up from there. He did it for David. Obviously, he did it for the Lord Jesus himself. And number three is why he does it. Right. So we have a merciful God who lifts us up from the gates of death. And number three is there's a purpose, right? And the purpose is to place us there. At verse 14, it says that I may tell of all your praise in the gates of the daughter of Zion, right? So there is this journey from gate to gate, right? From the gates of death to the gates of the daughter of Zion. And the Lord does this here, tells us that I may tell of all your praise. We're saved from something to something. So wherever you find yourself this morning, I want to just encourage you that we have a God that specializes in raising us up from the gates of death themselves. Let me just pray. Father, I just thank you, Lord, for your word and the opportunity to remind your people, Lord, my brothers, my sisters, that you are a merciful God who specializes in lifting us up from the gates of death, that we may praise you, Lord, in the gates of the daughter of Zion. In Jesus' name, amen.
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5: The growing believer will delight in and love the Word of God. 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
6: 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And Pastor Greg Laurie says it's good to have a hearty meal.
5: 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The Bible

0: so hungry you felt weak? Not just hunger pangs, not just in a hangry mood. You actually felt sluggish and powerless. Food is at the top of your mind. Well, we can start to feel weak spiritually, but so many times our spiritual food isn't at the top of our minds. Today on A New Beginning, Pastor Greg Laurie points out just what God's Word does for the weary traveler on the road of life. 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
1: 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Listen, if you want to be a growing Christian, if you want to be a successful Christian, if you want to be a believer that brings forth spiritual fruit, as Jesus says he wants us to bring forth, then you need to be a Bible studying Christian. And as a believer, we are either progressing or we're regressing. We're either going forward or we're going backwards. And the moment we stop the forward momentum is when we begin the backward regression. I read not long ago about a coach, a guy who trains people for a living, and most of his clients were quite overweight, some 60, 70 pounds overweight. This guy, this trainer, was in perfect shape, washboard abs, ate the right foods, loved to exercise, and he really couldn't relate to what his clients were going through. So this guy decided to intentionally put on 70 pounds to see what it was like. And so he started by changing his diet from the foods he used to eat to fattening foods. For instance, for breakfast, he had Captain Crunch cereal, and then he would have a snack. It would be banana bread, and he would have chicken Alfredo pasta for dinner and lots of corn dogs and donuts in between. By the way, this diet sounds really good to me, except the Captain Crunch cereal. I could live without that, but all the rest, this sounds amazing. Well, it was exhilarating to him because at first there was no difference in his body. He still looked good, but then he noticed the first thing to go were the abs. And then he started getting flabby. Then he found out his blood pressure was going up. He was tired all the time. He found himself lethargic and depressed. And to me, this is the picture of what it's like when we start going in the wrong direction spiritually. Instead of eating the nutritious message of God's Word, we fill our lives with spiritual junk food. So when that happens, you need a restart. You need a reboot. You need a refresh. And I want to talk to you about the refreshing power of the Word of God, because the reality is, as believers, we all have those moments when we stumble, when we trip up, when we make that wrong decision, we think that wrong thought, and we need to repent. We need to reboot. We need to be revived and refreshed. And that's what we're going to be focusing on together, because you want to build your life as a Christian on Christ and His Word. At the end of the Sermon on the Mount, Jesus gave this summary statement in Matthew 7. Whoever hears these words of mine and puts them into practice, he is a wise man who builds his house on the rock. And the rain came down, and the streams rose, and the winds blew and beat against the house, but it did not fall, because its foundation was on the rock. But then Christ goes on to say, whoever hears these sayings of mine and does not put them into practice, he is a foolish man who builds his house on the sand. And the rain came down, and the streams rose, and it fell with a great crash. Look, every life is going to be tested. Every one of us is going to face storms in life as followers of Jesus. So make sure you're built on the right foundation, which is a relationship with Jesus himself and, of course, on God's Word. Don't build your Christian experience on experience. Don't build your faith on your fickle emotions. Build your life on Christ and His Word. Because as you read, study, memorize, and dig into the Word of God, it will refresh you. Psalm 19, verse 7 says, the law of the Lord is perfect, converting the soul. The testimony of the Lord is sure, making wise the simple. The word that the psalmist uses there for converts means to revive, to restore, and to transform. Now, when we see the law of the Lord, that could just as easily be translated the word of the Lord or simply the Bible. In other words, the Bible restores you. The Bible refreshes you. The Bible transforms you. I can think of so many times in my life where my mind was going in the wrong direction. Have you ever been gripped by fear, worry, or anxiety and found by just quoting the right scripture that it sort of righted you? Or when you're dealing with pain or with grief, I compare it to being out on the ocean. Have you ever gone over the falls, like gone over the front of a wave, and you're in white water? It's like you're in a washing machine and you don't know which way is up. So if you have a boogie board or some surfboard and a leash attached to your ankle, you know one thing is certain. That boogie board, that flotation device will always go to the surface because people have become disoriented when they've gone over the falls, especially if the wave is big and they don't know which way is up. And instead of going up, they go down. So here's what you do. If you've got that leash, grab the leash and go in the direction of your surfboard or your boogie board and get your head above the water and get a gulp of air because a new set of waves might be coming. That's grief. It just turns you upside down. You don't know what to think. You don't know what's going on. Your emotions are running amok. Grab the leash. What is the leash? The leash is the Word of God. And it pulls me to the surface. And I can get my eyes on Jesus for a moment, and it can get me sorted out and back in alignment with God again. How important the Word of God is in our life. The Word of God restores us. It refreshes us. It transforms us. Listen to this. Success or failure in the Christian life depends on how much of God's Word you get into your life on a regular basis and how obedient you are to it. Let me repeat that for emphasis. Success or failure in the Christian life depends on how much of God's Word you get into your life on a regular basis and how obedient you are to it. God told His people back in the book of Joshua, if they want to succeed spiritually, they needed to constantly be looking at His Word. Joshua 1:8, it said, "This book of the law," or the Word of God, "shall not depart from your mouth. Meditate in it day and night that you may observe to do according to all that is written in it. And if you do this, your way will be prosperous and you will have good success." Listen, a growing believer will delight in and love the Word of God. You'll love it. It's not like you'll dread reading it. You look forward to reading it. Psalm 1 describing the happy man says, "Happy is the man that doesn't walk in the counsel of the ungodly, or stand in the way of sinners, or sit in the seat of the scornful, but his delight is in the word of the Lord, and in it does he meditate day and night." The psalmist said in Psalm 119, "How I love your commandments, Lord. They give my life back to me because your unfailing love and your words are true."
0: Pastor Greg Laurie will have the second half of his message in just a moment. We hear from listeners all over the country and from countries all over the world.
2: I just want to say hi, Pastor Greg. I am writing to you from Dulag Christian Fellowship, a small but growing church here in Dulag, Leyte, Philippines. By God's grace, the Lord is drawing people in our town. We want to sincerely thank you for your faithful ministry through Harvest Christian Fellowship and A New Beginning, which has greatly influenced and encouraged us here. Many of our Bible studies and Sunday messages are inspired by your teaching style. We often adopt your outlines into Tagalog and Warai, our local dialects, so that people in our community can easily understand the gospel. Through your teachings, many here in Dulag are being strengthened and lives are being changed. We are praying for you, your family, and your team that the Lord will continue to use you powerfully for His glory. Maraming salamat po, Pastor Greg, for your faithfulness in preaching God's Word.
0: What an encouragement to hear how these messages are reaching all the way to the Philippines. Do you have a story to tell? If so, would you call and share it with us? Call 866-871-1144. That's 866-871-1144. Well, today, Pastor Greg is presenting his message on the importance of Scripture. called The Refreshing Power of the Word of God.
1: How do you know the Bible is the Word of God? Sometimes we'll doubt it. Can I believe the Bible? Can I be certain that this really is God's Word to me? So if you have a Bible, why don't you just grab it right now and hold on to it? Maybe it's an app on your tablet or your phone, but I want you to think about this book that we call the Bible. This is God's message to us. Technically speaking, the Bible is not one book, but it's actually 66 different books written over a 1,500-year span of time. Its words were written by authors, 40 of them, all told, from every walk of life. Kings, peasants, philosophers, fishermen, statesmen, and scholars. Yet all of the authors of the Bible write about one primary theme, and that theme is God's redemption of mankind. And each one of these individuals was inspired by God to write these words. 2 Peter 1:20 says, "You must understand, no prophecy in Scripture came about by the prophets themselves as they wanted to prophesy, but it was the Holy Spirit who moved the prophets to speak from God." How do I know the Bible is the Word of God? Here's one point. I know the Bible is the Word of God because it gave me the experience it claimed it would give me. Now, don't say, "Well, Greg, you shouldn't build your life on experience." This is just one of many points as to why I believe the Bible is the Word of God. But I believe it because everything the Bible promised to me was true. Everything the Bible says to me, I have found to be true. For instance, the Bible says God would forgive me of my sin. 1 John 1:9 says, "If I will confess my sin, he's faithful and just to forgive me my sins and cleanse me from all unrighteousness." So I read that verse and I said, "Lord, cleanse me of my sin." One of the first things I remember experiencing as a brand new Christian was the sensation of having a massive weight removed from me. Now, I didn't know what I'd just done. I prayed and asked Jesus into my life. I had read that I should cast all of my care upon him, for he cared for me. I hadn't read any verses yet, but I remember feeling this weight lifted off of me. That was God forgiving me of my sins. The Bible says to me, "If any man be in Christ, he is an altogether different kind of person. The old things have passed away. Behold, everything becomes fresh and new." I became a different person after I gave my life to Christ. I saw that change inside of me and I knew it was real. I tried to be a better person. I wanted to be a more caring person. I wanted to be different than I was, but I couldn't change myself. And suddenly, with Christ living in me and reading the Word of God, I saw that these things happened for me as the Bible said they would. I read in the Bible that God could give to me a peace that passes all human understanding. Because in Philippians we read, "Don't worry about anything, pray about everything, and the peace of God that passes all human understanding will keep your heart and mind in Christ Jesus." Have you experienced that peace that passes all understanding? Number two, I believe the Bible is the Word of God and that it is true because it's confirmed by science. Now, some of you might be thinking, "No, Greg, you're wrong. Science and the Bible contradict each other." That's not necessarily true. People over the years have scoffed at the Bible, saying it's so unscientific. You know, the people that believe the Bible, they're fools. And, well, it's actually the Bible that told us that the Lord sits on the circle of the earth. It's the Bible that told us the earth was round, not flat, as many of the experts thought at one stage in human history. It's the Bible that tells us and told us that the stars in the sky were innumerable. But of course, astronomers said, "Well, that's ridiculous. We can actually count the stars." And they had their count, and then they'd get a more powerful telescope and add some more numbers to that, and on it grew. But the Bible tells us that God stretched forth the heavens into a limitless expanse which can never be measured, and filled it with stars which are as numerous as the sands upon the seashore. So the Bible was ahead of science in many ways. But listen, the Bible is not a scientific textbook. If it were, it would be much larger and much less comprehensible. The objective of this scripture is not to tell us how the heavens go, but how to go to heaven and how to know God. Here's another point. The Bible is true because it's the one book that dares to predict the future. Not once, not twice, but hundreds of times with 100% accuracy. Think of all the scriptures in the Old Testament that pointed to the arrival of the Messiah. The Bible told us in the Old Testament, Messiah would be born of a virgin. He'd be born in Bethlehem. He would be crucified. And the Bible said in the Old Testament, he would be crucified before the actual act of crucifixion even existed. The Bible is the one book that tells us what is coming in our future as well. I'm not talking about Nostradamus here or the Mayan prophecies. I'm talking about a reliable source. And that really is the mark of a true messenger from God or a book that comes from God. Can it predict the future? And the answer with the Bible is yes. Then I could go on and talk a lot about how archaeology confirms the Bible. It doesn't contradict it. It seems like whenever there's a new archaeological find, it confirms what the Bible said. And I could talk about so many things happening in our world right now that are fulfillments of Bible prophecy, the turmoil in the Middle East, and much, much more. As we're reminded in 2 Timothy 3, all scripture is inspired by God. Or another translation says, all scripture is breathed by God.

0: Pastor Greg Laurie with insights on why we can rely on the Bible as the Word of God. Our message today on A New Beginning is titled, The Refreshing Power of the Word of God, and there's more to come. We've talked a lot about the Bible, God's love letter to His children, and how He cares for His kids. Well, Pastor Greg has a further comment he wanted to share.
1: So as you've been listening today, maybe you've thought to yourself, man, I wish I had this relationship with God that is being talked about. Well, you can. He's only a prayer away. You see, becoming a Christian, it doesn't take years, it doesn't take months, it doesn't take weeks, it doesn't even take hours. It can happen in a moment. That's how it happened for me. I just heard the gospel, and all of a sudden I realized this is all true. And maybe you've realized that as well. Let me ask you, would you like Jesus Christ to come into your life? Would you like Him to forgive you of your sin? Would you like this relationship with God we've been talking about today? If so, why don't you just pray a simple prayer with me? Say this to God, Lord Jesus, I know that I'm a sinner, but I know that You're the Savior who died on the cross for my sin and rose again from the dead. Jesus, I turn from my sin and I choose to follow You from this moment forward as my Savior and Lord, as my God and friend. Thank You for hearing this prayer. And I ask this in Jesus' name. Amen. Hey, did you just pray that prayer? If so, I want to send you at no charge what we call a New Believer's Bible. Here's Dave to tell you more. And let me just say, congratulations. You've made the right decision.
0: Yeah, that's right. 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
0: Well, Pastor Greg, George Whitfield's story is told in this new movie, A Great Awakening, which we're making available to our listeners right now. He was an itinerant evangelist in the 18th century. He traveled throughout the 13 colonies preaching the gospel. And for 30 years, he did this. I'm thinking you and old George might have had a lot to talk about.
1: Well, yeah, there's some similarities between us. You know, I didn't have a voice like his, that's for sure. His voice was so powerful, he could be heard in person by 25,000 people without amplification. I can't even imagine that. You know, there was one year we were doing a Harvest Crusade, and for some reason the sound went out. Well, we found out later what it was. Someone unplugged the PA system. It was as simple as that. No. They unplugged it. But anyway, So I'm in the middle of preaching. In fact, I'm at the end of my message, getting ready to give the invitation, and the sound goes off, and I thought I'll speak anyway. No one could hear me. No one. It was so hard. But I think of George Whitfield and that booming voice that God gave him. But George was called to be an evangelist. I'm called to do the same. An evangelist is someone that proclaims the gospel and calls people to Christ. And I think it's an important role in the church in more contemporary times. Billy Graham is the name that comes to mind as the great evangelist that God used in our nation. Well, Go back a few years. In fact, go back a lot of years to the 1700s, and the Billy Graham of his day, George Whitfield, reached people. In fact, he was so effective, they had no media except for print media, of course, the newspaper. But somehow, George Whitfield, because of his endless preaching and his tireless proclamation of the gospel, was able to reach 80% of the colonial population. That's a lot of people. Pretty much every

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2: 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I'm Bob Shaw. Now, we're going to get a little break in the heat today, and I don't want to sugarcoat it. I really don't, because what they're saying is, you know, we have this offshore breeze coming in, and it's going to cool things down a little bit. I mean, the truth is, It's only going to be by about a few degrees. So I don't even think you're going to notice that the heat went down a little bit. But I guess it's a state of mind, and they're trying to be positive. But if you like the heat, hey, you're going to love today. Sheila Walsh answers key questions about heaven. You'll discover God's tremendous love for you and the hope we have in eternity. Next on Focus on the Family.
3: Hello, I'm Philip DeCourcy. It's time to mark your calendars. 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

0: write songs that we've never heard those notes before. And all those things that are buried deep inside of us will come to fruition. I love it when it says that God gives you the desires of your heart, but I think He gives them first of all. The Lord places those desires and giftedness, and I just can't wait to see what that will look like when we're home.
1: Well, that's Sheila Walsh giving a really beautiful glimpse of what heaven will be like, and she's our guest today on Focus on the Family with Jim Daly. Thank you for joining us. I'm John Fuller.
2: John, Sheila is one of our fan favorites, right? The listener favorites. You enjoy hearing from her. She's been at the broadcast a couple of times through different ways, something we call a Hitchcock. When we hear a presentation out and about at a church or something like that, we have a team member that's listening for those and suggesting them for a program. Mm-hmm. And Sheila, you have come through the Focus program in that way. But it's so good to have you here in the studio. Thanks for being with us.
0: It's lovely to see you again, Jim, and to meet you, John. I'm so happy to be here.
2: Just want to get you in early. You know, your life story, which we're going to unfold a bit, and your desire for heaven is so beautiful. I'm looking forward for people to listen and to watch this is really inspirational. I know what's going to happen, and people are going to be touched by the way the Lord has worked in your life, the great stories that you have, and you connect the dots in such wonderful ways. So thanks again for being here.
0: Thank you.
1: And Sheila is, of course, a television host, a Grammy-nominated singer, a Bible teacher, a speaker, best-selling author. She does a lot of things, and she has written a new book. It's called The Hope of Heaven, How the Promise of Eternity Changes Everything.
2: Sheila, when you look at it in the book, you mentioned a lot of scripture, which is so wonderful. That's what we're based upon, right, as believers in Christ, is the Word of God. Ecclesiastes 3:11 says, He has made everything beautiful in its time. He has also set eternity in the human heart. That's kind of the basis. You know, even for the non-believer, there's something that captures our imagination about, is there something next? Maybe, sort of, we hope. Even the identification that is in our heart as human beings is a clue to God's beautiful creation of us, isn't it?
0: Yeah, C.S. Lewis wrote beautifully on that. If our hearts desire something more than we can see here, it must mean we're made for something more.
2: In that context, though, you look around the globe, look at all the great religions. I mean, almost every human culture has an expression of this reaching for something eternal, something next, which again is evidence that God has stamped our heart for that journey.
0: It's a gift. I honestly think it's a gift. I think we see it as a disadvantage. So we're always looking for that next thing. I see it as, I've learned now that nothing's going to be perfect, which has helped in my marriage. That's why we've been married for 31 years.
2: Way to go.
0: Because you know that Barry was not designed to make me happy. Mm. You know, I wasn't designed to make him happy. We were designed to know Jesus. And so until we finally see him face to face, there will always be that place that longs for him.
2: And I think as you express it that way, it is the great equalizer of the playing field of humanity. I don't care what your sexual orientation is, what your appetites are, what your drives and motivations are, money, whatever. It is the plague of humanity. If you try to fill that void with something other than God, you're in a bad spot.
0: Mm. Yeah. I think one of the things I was rereading Mere Christianity because my son read it I read it years ago. Then he read it in high school. And it was interesting seeing the parts he had underlined as a high school student.
2: Oh, that's great.
0: Because he's about to turn 29 now. But it was interesting. C.S. Lewis said that there's three ways we deal with this ache, this longing. We either deal with it externally, where we think something out there would fix it, or internally, we almost come to a place of thinking, you know what, this is as good as life's going to get. You know, we just kind of resign ourselves. But he offered the third solution, eternally. When we realize that we are eternal beings and that we haven't even... I was reading something last night and somebody said to an author, and I don't remember his name, so do you think this is your best life? And he said, I have not begun to live my best life. Mm. Until we see Jesus face to face, and then we will never live anything less than our best life.
2: Oh, it's so true. Well, you have a lot of humor in the book as well. I love you digging through a cabinet looking for something and whipping your hair back. What happened?
0: Well, it actually was the genesis of this book. I mean, I came across this jar of cream that my husband had bought for me at Christmas, and it was expensive. So I was trying to see if there was anything left in it, because I'm Scottish and we use everything.
2: Well, let me just say before you continue, that was very bold of Barry to buy you beauty cream.
0: I know.
2: I don't think I would take that move, but way to go, Barry.
0: Well, that's Instagram for you. It fills you in on all the latest stuff. But I realized there was a little left, but then I bent my head forward to flip my hair out of my face. And in that second, something snapped, and I thought I'd broken my neck.
2: Wow.
0: I immediately threw up. I couldn't move. And so Barry came up, and he took me. We spent 18 hours in the emergency room. MRIs, I mean, just everything. Mm. It turned out that all I'd done was torn ligaments in my neck, which, you know, is
2: painful.
0: It's painful, but not drastic. But while I was in that MRI and all the hours of waiting, I was like, Lord, there's something wrong at the moment. You know, I've gone through all sorts of different experiences with you. I have walked through clinical depression with you. I've walked through being in a psychiatric hospital with you. But I feel at the moment as if there's something that I'm missing. And so I did what I always do. I dig into God's word. And I came across Hebrews 12. And this one verse shifted everything in me. It said, keep your eyes on Jesus, who both began and finished this race we're in. Study how he did it. Because he never lost sight of where he was headed, that glorious finish in and with his Father. And I underlined that, and I was like, he never lost sight of where he was headed. He began and he finished this race we're in. And so that led me to a study of heaven. What can we know?
2: You know, it's so amazing about the word. It's right there. We just have to read it. I mean, it even tells you, if you're in me, here's the fruit that people will see in you. The fruit of the Spirit, right?
0: Yeah.
2: Love, joy, peace. I mean, it's very forthright. All we have to do is read it and know it and absorb it and meditate on it. And that's maybe one of the great tragedies of today. We're too busy to actually read the word that's eternal.
0: I know. And we're robbing our souls when we do that.
2: Right.
0: We're just, because I went through years like that where it'd be like, I was brought up as a good little Baptist girl on the west coast of Scotland where you have your quiet time every morning. And so it's like, okay, well, I read the word of God for 10 minutes, so I'm good to go. As opposed to realizing, no, this is like my daily bread. This is, and also something that I love, years ago I read a thing by Athanasius, you know, guy in the 4th century, but he said this, whereas most of Scripture speaks to us, the Psalms speak for us. They give us a language of prayer. And so my dear friend Dr. Jeremiah sent me this little book, and he said, here's what I think you should do, because it was the Psalms and Proverbs. Read 3 Psalms out loud every day. Let your ears hear what your eyes are reading.
2: Yeah.
0: And that has been a game changer for me.
2: Boy, and again, just a simple practice that brings so much fruit into your life. Sheila, you mentioned growing up in Scotland. You've shared about your dad, and he struggled with both physical health issues and mental health issues and ended up taking his own life, I think, at 34, right?
0: Yes.
2: How old were you when he...
0: I was 5.
2: You were 5 years old. And you relate that story to how he changed, how when he had a stroke, I believe, right?
0: Yeah, he had a cerebral hemorrhage. And it was really like Dr. Jekyll and Mr. Hyde. Because my dad was my hero when I was a little girl. He was the yes in my life. My mom would tell me to be careful, and my dad would say, no, go for it. You've got it. And so I just adored my dad.
2: Yeah.
0: Wonderful Christian man, beautiful singing voice. But that cerebral hemorrhage, the way that pressed on his brain, impacted his personality. And he went from being this loving, safe, kind father to a difficult, confused, and ultimately violent stranger.
2: And you became the focal point of that pain for him for some reason that you couldn't justify as a 5-year-old. You didn't know, what was I doing wrong, right?
0: No, but it's interesting because it confused me as a child. He never hit my sister, never hit my brother. The only person he ever took his anger out on was me. But since then, a friend of mine who's a neurosurgeon said that sometimes when there's a significant brain injury, the person instinctively reaches out to the one person they believe will love them no matter what.
2: Yeah.
0: So rather than it being an indication of a lack of relationship, in some strange way, it was actually his way of connecting with me. But you don't understand that when you're 5.
2: Yeah, of course. And maybe if you're 55, you don't understand it.
0: Yeah.
2: And, you know, so often, and we've talked about this, where we share the loss of parents together. Both my parents died by the time I was 11, 12. And so we've talked about that. But so often when I speak, and I'm sure it's true when you speak, you'll have a line of people that still have great bitterness or weight or guilt or shame because of that lack of healthy parental connection. But you said this in the book, and this is for everybody that would be in that line or whatever journey the Lord has put you on to teach you the things he wanted to teach you as a child. But this is so good where you wrote, "We will not be judged by the last thing we did, but by the last thing Jesus did on the cross." Boom.
0: Don't you love that?
2: I love it because it relieves the guilt.
0: Yeah.
2: Even for your dad.
0: And it's the gospel. It's the truth.
2: Yeah.
0: You know, it's interesting because my father drowned himself. He was in a psychiatric hospital, and he escaped one night and drowned himself in the river behind the hospital. And I decided some years ago to go back. I wanted to retrace his footsteps. And so I didn't even tell my mom because I knew she wouldn't want to do that. But I went and I found myself at the river, and I felt, I thought I would feel dread, and I didn't. I felt the presence of Christ. And I felt as if the Lord said, "Sheila, he went from this river into my arms," and I carried him all the way home. Because my dad was like, I mean, he loved the Lord. He was a good guy.
2: Yeah.
0: But once you have some kind of brain injury, that you're just not yourself.
2: Yeah.
0: But I know that. And here's what's interesting. I was shocked to learn that my mom was scared to meet my dad again in heaven. Because he had become so violent toward the end, that thought terrified her. And it was only when I ended up at 34 in a psych hospital and my mom flew over to do some sessions with me that she began to unpack some of the pain of what had happened that she'd never spoken to anyone about. Because we're Scottish, we just get on with life.
2: Yeah. No, I so appreciate that. And I think this is a good place to mention, you know, at Focus here, we have caring Christian counselors. You can call us. We want to be there for you if you're in a place of pain like that. I don't know of many organizations that will offer that, but we want to be there for you. You can call and set an appointment, and they'll call you back and kind of get an idea of where you're at and some next steps you can take to get on the path of healing spiritually, emotionally. And it'll be a privilege. And John, you'll give those details.
1: Yeah, in fact, let me just say it's 800, the letter A in the word family, 800-232-6459. When you call, just ask to be connected to our counseling team, and they'll arrange a time for a counselor to give you a call back.
2: Sheila, we're talking about the hope of heaven, and I want to, you know, we're just kind of laying the groundwork a little bit here, but Revelation 21:4 says, "God will wipe away every tear from their eyes, and death shall be no more. Neither shall there be mourning, nor crying, nor pain anymore, for the former things have passed away." How does heaven restore in this life that kind of brokenness, to have that hope of what's coming when we're broken here?
0: You know, it's so interesting because I remember one Christmas, my mom and my sister and I are great readers. My mom read everything Charles Dickens wrote by the time she was 14.
2: Wow.
0: And so that would always be in our Christmas gifts. There would be a book. And I remember the year she gave me The Lion, the Witch, and the Wardrobe. And on Christmas Day, I'm reading it and I'm getting halfway through. And I come to the place where Aslan, the lion representing Christ, is slain. And I throw the book across the room, and my mom says, "What's wrong with you?" And I said, Aslan died. This is terrible. I hate this book. And she said, "Then you need to read on." I have kept that in mind all my life. If you find yourself in a tough place right now, then you need to read on, because the story's not over.
2: Well,
0: God has promised, not that everything is good or that everything feels good, but God has promised that he will bring good from everything that happens in our life.
2: You know, Sheila, you have a great knack for looking at everyday life situations and applying them spiritually. I felt more in tune when I was a younger Christian that I could do that pretty well. I'd be at a stoplight going, "Lord, you had me stop at this red light so I can look at somebody and point to you." You know, I was just like on fire for every moment. And I think at times, especially if you've been a Christian a long time, we can start to lose that perspective that there's so many great spiritual analogies every day right in front of us if we can see them. And in that context, you say that you can know what heaven is and that we have a place there to belong. And you related it to a story where your son forgot his pass describe what happened and how that became a spiritual moment.
0: For 20 years, I was part of something called Women of Faith. We had 30 conferences a year around the country. And my son was little at the time, so I had a girl who would travel with me so that just when I was on stage, Christian could be with her. So I was over in the arena Friday night. I'm supposed to be speaking. And they have backstage passes. And to come to where the speakers are, you have to have an all-access pass. You can't just have one to get to the bookstore or something. But they'd forgotten theirs. And I'm expecting them over for dinner, but they haven't arrived. So I go to look for them, and I find them at the security desk. And they don't have their passes, so they're not going to let them in. And Christian, who's probably 5 at the time, sees me and says, "That's my mom! I'm with her!" And I thought, the beautiful thing about that is because of Jesus, we have an all-access pass into the presence of God. That if anybody, like if you ever feel the enemy attack you and say, "Who do you think you are?" You can point to Jesus and say, "That's my Savior. I'm with him."
2: That is so good. Did Christian catch that? Did you parlay that into that message?
0: Yeah, it's funny. We've done that throughout his whole life. In fact, if you walk up the stairs in our house, next time you come to Dallas, you need to come over and have a cup of tea. But you walk up the stairs, there's this great picture of Christian. He's 6 maybe, and he's covered in chocolate. We'd had a birthday party for one of the crew, and Christian had kind of basically dived into the cake, so he was covered in it. And I was wearing a cream suit that night. I remember because I've never worn it again. And they were about to introduce me, and suddenly I hear this little voice behind me saying, "Mom!" And I knew he just wanted one more hug. And so I knew what was going to happen. I bent down, and I hugged him, and I got covered in chocolate. And I have it framed because I said to him, "You don't clean yourself up to come to your mom, and you don't clean yourself up to come to your heavenly
2: Father. What a great lesson.
0: You come as you are."
2: Yes, what a great lesson. That's so good.
1: Well, we're loving the insights that Sheila Walsh is bringing today to Focus on the Family with Jim Daly about heaven. And we'll encourage you to get a copy of her book, The Hope of Heaven, How the Promise of Eternity Changes Everything. And you'll find that book at focusonthefamily.com/broadcast. Obviously, heaven has a lot of different meanings to a lot of different people, Sheila, but in terms of how we see heaven described in the scriptures, joy is a big part of that. What are other aspects of heaven that we can look forward to?
0: Well, I think one of the most amazing things is that I think for the first time in our lives, we'll be fully known. I think every single human being wants to be fully known and fully loved. But we're so afraid if we were fully known, we wouldn't be fully loved, that we trade away being known. And I think of the number of people who are watching this broadcast or listening in and think, if people knew the real me, I would not be invited back to the party. But in heaven, you will be fully known and fully loved. Plus, I think, how cool will it be to sit down, like, I can't wait to meet Paul and thank him for some of the insights he gave us about heaven. And to sit and talk to the Apostle John. I mean, I love him because he's got this great idea of, he got it that he was loved by Jesus. Several times in this gospel, he'll say, "John, the Apostle Jesus loved." So I just think it's, and also, I think of somebody like my mom, who always wanted to be a teacher, but had to leave school at 14 to help her mother take care of my grandfather, who was very ill with Alzheimer's. And I think all those longings, I mean, I'm sure there's not one person listening right now who doesn't have something they think, gosh, I wonder what would have happened if I'd done that or done that. I believe that all those longings will be fulfilled in heaven. Artists will paint with colors they've never seen. Musicians will write songs that we've never heard those notes before. And all those things that are buried deep inside of us will come to fruition. I love what it says that God gives you the desires of your heart. But I think he gives them, first of all. The Lord places those desires and giftedness. And I just can't wait to see what that will look like when we're home.
2: You know, in that regard, so often as Christians, we tend to look at living this life with high duty, high respect and responsibility. But the Lord also gave us this life to enjoy it, right? And I think sometimes we don't translate that. We're not the most joyful people, and we should be. Let's move to that theme again of heaven. And I want to ask you about some questions, like, will we know our loved ones in heaven?
0: I believe we will. I mean, I think we will recognize one another. Now, Scripture makes it clear there's no marriage in heaven, but I think we will know one another. People also ask, well, how old will they be? I've gone to, in as many commentaries, and, you know, Ruth Graham, who was really like a spiritual mentor to me, sometimes when Billy Graham would be off on a crusade, she would invite me to the house and just kind of pour into my life.
3: Wow.
0: And so some of my most favorite books are books that Ruth gave me. And I studied as much as I could to see, what do people think? How old do they think we'll be? Like, if somebody died and they're 99, are they 99 in heaven? If a baby was aborted, how old is that baby in heaven? But most, the scarlet thread that went through all of them from the 15th century up till now is, most people think we'll be about the prime of life, which might have been the age that Christ was when he gave up his life, that perhaps we'll be 33, 34. Well, we don't know that, but I think we'll be in the best that we could ever have been.
2: That's a great thought. And again, these are just things for us to ponder.
0: Sure.
2: The Lord has all these things already set for us. But let me ask this, you know, this is a question that people, non-believers particularly, they'll ask, but unfortunately now a growing number of Christians will ask this, why won't everyone be in heaven?
0: Mm. It's the widest narrow gate in the universe.
2: Mm.
0: There's never been a more important RSVP sent out on this earth, this planet. I mean, Jesus made it very clear there is only one way. He said, I am the way, I am the truth, I am life. No one comes to the Father except through me. And so for people to say, well, that's a very narrow thing, but it is, it's the widest narrow gate there is.
2: That's a beautiful way.
0: Whosoever calls on the name of the Lord will be saved.
2: Yeah, it's a beautiful way to describe it. You know, that is true. Everybody is welcome.
0: Yeah, everybody.
2: But not everybody will say yes.
0: No. And that's so hard.
2: Yeah.
0: There's a gentleman who writes to me once, twice a year, and it's always about the fact that he's still worried that his sons are not believers.
2: Mm-hmm.
0: And he's done everything he can. And I tell him this story of when I was growing up in Scotland, in our little church, I loved our Tuesday night prayer meeting. Now, there weren't many of us. There was maybe just like 20 of us who would go. But this one man from way up in the north of Scotland, every Tuesday prayed for his wife.
2: Mm-hmm.
0: And, you know, he would pray with tears rolling down his face. And she was a lovely lady, but she wouldn't come to church. And I remember asking him one day, Jimmy, do you wonder why God hasn't answered that prayer? And he was quiet for a moment. And he said, he's never failed me yet, lass. I don't think he'll start now. And it was after I got back from seminary and went to Jimmy's funeral, I discovered it was at his service that she gave her life to Jesus. A lifetime's not too long to pray.
2: Yeah, that's so beautiful. Mm. I'm always encouraged, especially like an 80-year-old who comes to Christ.
0: Yeah.
2: You know, they've lived it. They know it. They know good and evil. And they finally relent. Yeah. It's always good.
0: Yeah.
2: But it's especially good when a 7, 8-year-old comes to Christ. I remember a letter that Dr. Dobson received from a family, and this little girl said, I know I was a sinner, and my whole life was being sinful. She was like 7. I was like, man, what a great heart. You have a story about your dog, Charlie, I think that illustrates this salvation illustration, and what happened with, I think it involved a rain gutter or something.
0: Yeah, he was a little West Highland White Terrier. I loved that wee dog, and he had a tennis ball that he loved to play with, and we were out one day, and it had been raining. We were in the park, and I'm throwing the tennis ball, but it went too far, went out the gate, and actually went down into a storm drain.
2: Mm.
0: And I'm calling his name, but all he can see is this jolly tennis ball. And Charlie follows the ball and disappears into the storm drain. And I do everything I can to try and get him out of there. But there's a big metal plate. I can't move it. I break all my nails, start knocking on my neighbor's doors. And one of my neighbors came out and he said, let me get a crowbar from the garage. So he and his teenage son came out and they got the metal plate up. And we could see Charlie, he was about 6 feet down on a little ledge, shivering. And I thought, if he slips off that ledge, we've lost him.
2: Mm.
0: And so the dad said, here's what we're going to do. My son is tall and skinny. I'm going to hold him by the ankles and lower him down. That boy's now in my will, by the way. I'm going to lower him down. And he's going to, and I said, just whenever you get to him, if he barks or bites you, please just hold on and don't let go. And he rescued my little dog.
2: Hmm.
0: But I imagine, it's just my imagination, a day in heaven's courts where God the Father said to Jesus, I'm going to lower you down into the darkness and they're not going to treat you well.
2: Great analogy.
0: Hold on to them.
2: Sheila, again, I said this before, but your ability to bridge a common everyday story into a spiritual element, a spiritual truth, is great. I think that's why so many people connect with your storytelling and your ability to help us see that connection in this life. Sometimes, again, the busyness of life, it gets obscured, and we need those reminders from people that are constantly looking to say, you know what? That reminds me of heaven. And it's beautiful. So thank you for those reminders today. Let's come back next time and get more into those questions if you can.
0: Thanks, Jim.
2: What an amazing conversation with Sheila Walsh. And you know, I think Sheila losing her dad at just 5 years old was devastating. I lost my mom at age 9, and it isn't something you ever get over. Sheila has an amazing ability to take that pain that she experienced and provide hope to the person who feels hopeless in that moment. And that's why her book is called The Hope of Heaven, and that's the hope we have in Jesus Christ. If you don't have that hope, get in touch with us. We have counselors who will pray with you, and we have a great online resource called Coming Home that will give you next steps for making Jesus Christ the Lord of your life. There's far more in Sheila's book, The Hope of Heaven, that we couldn't cover today. We're going to come back next time to do a little bit more digging.
1: Yeah, but don't wait to get your copy. When you make a donation of any amount to support this ministry, just request Sheila's book, The Hope of Heaven, How the Promise of Eternity Changes Everything. We'll send that to you as our way of saying thank you for partnering with us in ministry.
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2: 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Now, John, it's not like, I don't know what that even means, a special blend. John ends up blending.
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1: 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And thanks for listening to Focus on the Family with Jim Daly. I'm John Fuller, inviting you back as we continue the great conversation with Sheila Walsh, and once again, help your family thrive in Christ.

0: Well, there you are. 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I'm Bob Shaw and looking for something encouraging to do this weekend. 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And Dr. Tony Evans looks at Joseph's first moments before Pharaoh and why years of preparation made all the difference. 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
4: Your detour has an exit when your preparation meets God's purpose.
5: 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And Dr. Tony Evans says they won't end until that purpose is accomplished.
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5: This is The Alternative Broadcast, featuring the timeless biblical teachings from the archives of Dr. Tony Evans. Sometimes it seems like the end of one detour in life lands us right at the beginning of another. Today, Dr. Evans will let us in on the reason for that as he continues his look at the life of Joseph. Let's join him in the 39th chapter of Genesis.
4: Detours are not fun. They're not pleasant. They take longer than your trip was originally designed to take, because God must prepare you for the destiny. Myself and Sister Evans were on our way back from Denver, Colorado, and we got on a plane. Our plan was a straight line. Leave Denver, arrive in Dallas, an hour and 45 minutes. Two-thirds into the flight, the pilot came on and said, "There are storms in the Dallas area, and we have been rerouted. We won't be going to Dallas. We're going to be landing in Oklahoma City." Now, Oklahoma City was not in my plans. I had not requested it, desired it, anticipated it about it, thought about it, or wanted it. Yet somebody else was in control. And the somebody who was in control told me I wasn't going where I thought I was headed. And we wound up landing in Oklahoma City. Not only were we in Oklahoma City, but we were stuck on an airplane. A place I didn't want to be stuck. The pilot kept coming on and saying, "It's going to be 15 minutes, 20 minutes. 2 hours later, he came back on and said, "It's going to be 15 minutes or 20 minutes. For hours, stuck on a plane in a place I didn't plan to be, for circumstances I could not control. Finally, we were told after hours on the tarmac, we could leave Oklahoma City and I could get back to my destiny, which was Dallas, Texas. And so the plane got on the runway. Buckle your seatbelt. We'll have you in Dallas in just a few moments. As the plane began to take off, it slowed down and went back onto the tarmac. And the pilot said, "I am so sorry, but new storms have shown up in the Dallas-Fort Worth area. And so we were not able to take off. So we're going to be here for 15 or 20 minutes longer." It wasn't 15 or 20 minutes. And we were stuck in Oklahoma City. The detour, when we thought we were going to take off, took a detour. So they said again, things have cleared up in Dallas. We're going to take off. Didn't bother to buckle my seatbelt. But this time, the plane took off. Finally, I'm going to reach my destiny, which is Dallas, Texas. The plane lands, and the pilot comes back on. He says, ladies and gentlemen, I have some good news, and I have some bad news. The good news is that we have landed in Dallas. The bad news is there are no gates available. And it will be another 45 minutes before we can anticipate pulling up to a gate. Now, needless to say, I am spiritually ticked off at this point. Because I had a 1 hour and 45 minute plan that has now turned into a 7 hour ordeal. I have been placed on a detour. Some of you feel like that's the story of your life. You plan to be over here by now. And yet you're in a holding pattern. And you don't know when this plane called destiny is going to land. Today I want to talk to you about how you know it's time to land. How can you know that you're getting off of the detour and onto the main highway of destiny? Joseph's detour started when he was 17 years old. So you teenagers who are here today know that you want to stay close to God while you're young so that you don't wind up living a detoured life and never reaching destiny. Your detour has an exit. Here it is. When your preparation meets God's purpose. When your preparation hooks up with God's purpose, when your time connects with His time, you are now moving from detour to destiny. God is crafting a purpose while developing a person. When the person is prepared for the purpose, and the purpose is prepared for the person, God creates a hookup, and the hookup is destiny. The problem occurs when God creates a purpose and the person is not ready. When they've not allowed the preparation to prepare them for the purpose. So you have a purpose dangling out here without a ready person to fulfill it, because preparation has not been allowed to take place, which elongates detour. When we get into our story today, Joseph is going to be 30 years old. We started when he was 17. Chapter 41, verse 46 says that Joseph is 30 years old when these events occur. So this is a 13-year detour. Because you don't go from detour to destiny in a straight line. But I'm going to share with you the three things to look for that will let you know you're getting ready to move off of detour on to destiny, onto the place God has for you. The place God's taking you to. There are three things that come out of this story of the life of Joseph that you ought to look for if you are serious about your relationship with God and serious about His purpose for you. Number one, you know you're getting ready to leave detour and enter the highway of destiny when God disappoints you just when you thought He was coming through for you. I know you didn't expect that one. You expected the hallelujah chorus. No. When God disappoints you just when it looked like he was about to deliver you. Let's look at chapter 40. Verse 14, keep me in mind when it goes well with you, and please do me a kindness by mentioning me to Pharaoh and get me out of this house, this jail. For I was in fact kidnapped from the land of the Hebrews, and even here I have done nothing that should have put me into this dungeon, this jail. Joseph looks like he's finally going to be delivered. He's interpreted the cupbearer's dream. Told the cupbearer, you're going to live. You're not going to die. He's given the cupbearer good news. He says, and when you get delivered, mention me to Pharaoh. Tell Pharaoh, this is innocent Hebrew boy still in jail. Get me up out of here, up out of here, up out of here. Because I don't belong in here. I'm tired of being in here. And you are going to be situated. And since I helped the brother out, I HBO'd you. You remember me to Pharaoh when you get out of here. It looks like God has finally brought somebody into his life who can help him, who can deliver him, who can send a good word for him. It looks like his day has finally arrived. God has sent a contact who can speak on his behalf. Verse 23. Yet the chief cupbearer did not remember Joseph, but forgot him. You know, you are headed toward destiny and off of detour when it looks like God has set things up to deliver you and he goes left on you. When God goes left on you, it's good news in a bad situation.
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5: 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I'll repeat that contact information after part two of today's lesson. Here's Tony.
4: I was on the phone with a brother at midnight who was bemoaning circumstances in his life. We went over this principle that when God disappoints you, when it looked like he was going to deliver you, it's really God telling you, get ready for where I'm taking you. And when he discovered that that's how God works, it didn't change his situation. It did change how he saw it. when it looks like God is going to deliver you, and then he turns around and disappoints you, as bad as it feels, it's great that it occurred, because God is setting you up for where he's taking you. Now that raises a question, doesn't it? God, why you want to do me like that? Why you want to set me up and then break my heart? Why you want to make it look like you're getting ready to deliver me and not deliver me? Why do you want it to look like you're going to work it out and then don't work it out? Anybody ever been disappointed by God? You thought God was going to work it out, and then it just happened just the opposite. Look like you were on the verge of it, and God disappoints you. That feels bad, but actually it is good. Now let me tell you why. When God takes you to your destiny, he doesn't want to share the credit with you. He doesn't want to share the credit with the people you know, the contacts you have, the money you have, the clout you have, the notoriety you have, the power you have, the background you have, the prestige you have. So he wouldn't let Joseph's contact with the cupbearer be the means of his deliverance, so that the cupbearer couldn't take the credit and Job couldn't take the credit for knowing the cupbearer. So God let him get to the edge, think he had a hookup, back him up, just to let him know it ain't going to be through the human method you fought. It's not going to be just because you did somebody a favor and now you got somebody indebted to you. So now you think that somebody indebted to you is going to deliver you. No, because if this thing is about me, I'm going to leave your hookup out of this. So cupbearer ain't even going to remember your name. Even after you were responsible for giving him the message of deliverance. Because when God wants to do his thing in your life, he wants to have all the glory. And he wants to get all the notoriety. 2 Corinthians chapter 1, Paul says, God took us to the point of death so that we would learn not to trust in ourselves, but to trust in the only one who can raise the dead. God does bring you to the point. Now, I know you got this statement. Let me correct it. Let me fix it up, because we've all said it and it's wrong. God will not put more on you than you can bear. All right, let's get that straight. The Bible don't say that. There is a time when God will put more on you than you can bear. And the time he will put more on you than you can bear is when he wants to strip you of you. When he wants to break a brother or sister down of your self-dependence, your self-sufficiency, your independence, he will wear you down until you cry, Uncle! Until there is total dependency on him. So one of the reasons some of us have not gotten off of our detour is we're still too self-sufficient. We still feel like we can handle it ourselves. We know the right people. We have the right money. We work the right job. We got the right hookup. And we think because we got this human ability, human talent, human contact, human resources, and then we just throw in a little prayer to make it seem spiritual. It is when God disappoints you, just when it looked like he was coming through for you, in order to increase your dependency on him and not you. But that's good news. Because when your human contacts can't help you, and your money can't buy you out of it, and you are thrown on him alone, then guess what? He gets the chance to be God. Number one is when God disappoints you. Number two, which is kind of related to it, is when God skips you. Chapter 41, verse 1. Now it happened at the end of 2 full years that Pharaoh had a dream, and behold, he was sitting by the Nile. Joseph is 30 before all this is going to come about. It's getting ready to happen. He's in jail for another 2 years, so that means he's 28 right now. So he's 28, so for 11 years now, he's been on this detour. He finally looks like he's getting ready to be delivered. And the cupbearer forgets all about him And he stuck there for 2 years. He's sitting on the tarmac for 2 years, not knowing when this plane is going to ever take off. Yesterday when we were on the tarmac, there was a brief discussion about leaning to my own understanding, namely getting off the plane, catching a car, getting a car, and driving to Dallas in case we were going to be stuck overnight. Because it is very tempting when God has you on the tarmac to walk away, even though he has not given you a way of escape yet. Joseph is in his cell. He's thinking when the cupbearer leaves, any day now, somebody's going to be knocking on his door because the cupbearer, I just told him, he's going to tell Pharaoh and Pharaoh's going to want to meet me and all that. And I'm going to be found innocent. And for 2 years, he's got to wait for a knock that doesn't happen. But 2 years later, Pharaoh has a dream. Joseph has never met Pharaoh. He's never met Pharaoh. He knows Pharaoh is Pharaoh, but he's never met him. Joseph has no connection with Pharaoh's dreams. Pharaoh is going to sleep and he dreams. He dreams about some ugly cows, seven ugly cows eating seven good cows. Then he dreams about some corn and seven ears of corn, tiny corn eating the good corn. And he can't figure this out. I got cows eating cows and corn eating corn, and I can't sleep. Wait a minute. Joseph is over here locked up in prison. Pharaoh's in a mansion in the king's house. Pharaoh has a dream. This dream is going to be the link between Joseph getting to meet Pharaoh. But the dream happens unbeknownst to Joseph. So God is working over here, unbeknownst to Joseph over here, because he's doing something there that's going to hook up over here, that over here has no knowledge is taking place over there. Okay, let's deal with vocabulary. Three words that either you shouldn't use at all, or if you use them, apologize after you use them. That is luck, chance, or fate. Luck, chance, or fate are not Christian words. You cannot have a sovereign God who's in control and have luck, chance, or fate. Because that means nobody was controlling the events. And since we have a sovereign God who the Bible says not one hair of your head dropped off, of which he is not fully knowledgeable of and fully connected to, there can be no such thing as luck, chance, or fate. There is another word we'll describe later. It's called providence, where the fingers of God are in the glove of history controlling hookups when the 2 years are ready. Why are you going to leave Joe there for 2 years, God? Because I need 2 years before Pharaoh is ready for the dream, but I need 2 years for Joseph to develop full dependency. And when preparation meets purpose, detour meets destiny. Verse 8. Now in the morning of his spirit was troubled. So he sent and called for all the magicians of Egypt and all of the wise men. And Pharaoh told them his dreams, but there was not one who could interpret them to Pharaoh. Pharaoh called the professionals, the creme de la creme. He called the magicians and the smart folk. Called the wise men. He got the smartest people around. Said, this was my dream. What does it mean? And they said, I don't know. Because watch this. When God is setting something up, he will not let human wisdom come up with an answer.
5: 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Dr. Evans says a lot of what we consider random events in life aren't random at all, but part of a design. It's an enlightening look at the biblical concept of providence. That's coming up tomorrow. Be sure to join us.

0: Give me a K, give me a W, give me an A, give me a V, give me an E. What does it spell? K-Wave, 1110 and 107.9, sharing life, delivering truth, giving hope. I'm Bob Shaw. Glad I could provide that spelling lesson to you. But I want to pray for us as we start our day. Heavenly Father, thank you, God, for a new day. You never promised we're going to get another one, so we're especially grateful that you've given it to us, God. And by the time Tuesday rolls around, it's easy to slip into autopilot. We wake up, we follow the same routine, we drive the same roads, and before we know it, the day is over. So, Lord, don't let us sleepwalk through today. Help us notice the ways that you're at work around us, God. Give us a heart that's curious instead of cynical, and thankful instead of entitled, and willing to see each day as another gift from your hand. We also pray, God, for everyone dealing with this stretch of hot weather, God. Give us endurance to those working in it as well. Bring relief to those who are struggling with it. Help us be mindful of people who may need an extra check-in or a helping hand. And Father, whatever today brings, help us end it knowing we honored you, not by doing something extraordinary, but by being faithful in the life you've given us. We thank you for your mercy that's new again this morning. In Jesus' name, amen. And Pastor Skip explains why love needs both compassion and discernment to reflect the character of Christ well. 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
5: Plan C, an organization which quietly coaches women on ways to get around pro-life laws, is offering one of the most demented pieces of merchandise that I have ever seen. 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They also sell yard signs which read, need to be unpregnant, and feature a QR code instructing women on how to get an abortion. But no listing is more disgusting than their newborn onesie, which says, quote, abortion pills are for every body. The abortion industry and its sycophants are no longer hiding their true colors. They want newborn babies to wear clothing that promotes the murder of innocent children in the womb.
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9: What Paul does is, in most all of his letters, he has a little section at the front where he says, here's my prayer request for you. And it's worth studying the prayers of the Bible. It's worth studying the prayers of Paul. Because Bible prayers and the prayers of the Apostle Paul were right to the heart. They weren't extraneous. They weren't superfluous. They were heartfelt and they were to the heart for the most important stuff. So he prays for them. First, he prays for their love, that their love might abound. Now, he acknowledges they already have love. That's the fruit of the Spirit. These are saved people. But he prays that their love would abound, that is, overflow. Still more and more. Now, do you remember what we read when we were in Romans chapter 5, I don't expect you to remember every verse we've covered, but I'll bring it to your mind. You go, oh, I know that verse. It says, for the love of God has been shed abroad in our hearts. Remember that verse? The love of God has been shed abroad or poured out in our hearts. And the idea is copiously poured out.

0: So the love of God has been poured out in our hearts, and so he's praying that that love might abound more and more. Now follow my thinking. If the love of God is poured out into our hearts by God, into your heart, it means you have a capacity to love. You have a new capacity to love. You can never have the excuse, oh, I just don't love him anymore. I just don't love her anymore. You have an unlimited capacity to love. The love of God is poured out in our hearts. So if the love of God is poured into you, then you should also expect that the love of God should be able to be poured out of you. If it can be poured into you and God is unlimited in his love toward you, then you have a capacity to show unending love. Whether you think you can or not, whether you feel like it or not, you can. Paul acknowledges that and says, I know you have love, but I hope it overflows, it abounds more and more. But notice this, in knowledge and in all discernment. Now, before I get to that, let me just share something with you that was a personal experience. I've told some of you about this, but it's been so long, I need to remind those of you who didn't know this. But years ago, when Saddam Hussein was in power in Iraq, anybody alive at that time? Okay, so when Saddam Hussein was in Iraq, I traveled there when he was the dictator. And I brought with me like 20,000 Operation Christmas Child shoeboxes that you had collected, that we had collected, that got processed through Operation Christmas Child. And I took them from Jordan across the desert into Iraq. We stopped at the borders. We brought these trucks with us, all these presents. It took a long time. It was hard to get there. To give to the children during that very difficult time when we were at war with them. I met with the Minister of Religious Affairs and a few military generals who we had a meeting together, and I was with the team. It wasn't just me. But they made a statement on public Iraqi television that is worth telling you about. They said, up until now, because of your position in the West against us in Iraq, we've always believed that the West, the Christian West, hated us. But by this gesture of giving gifts to our children out of the blue, undeserved, a gift just poured into our country, he said, we now understand that you Christians love us. Now, it was a decision to go there. It wasn't like, you know, I just have this feeling in my heart toward Iraq. It's like God commanded us, let's do this. Let's just show God's love and see what happens. And wow, it made a great impact, as that ministry continues to do. So I pray, my first prayer is that your love would abound more and more, but in knowledge and discernment. Now, here's how I want you to think about this. Think of love as a river flowing, right? All this water is flowing. If water flows without embankments and goes everywhere, it's called a flood. So think of the left, this is your left, right? The left bank of the river has knowledge. That's the left bank, knowledge. The right bank, discernment. So Paul says, I want your love to flow and abound and gush out more and more within the confines of knowledge and discernment. You see, love is more than just emotion gushing out. Love, God's love, is responsible love. Now, any parent knows this. When I was being raised, my parents would sometimes give me gifts, and sometimes they would give me spanks. When they gave me gifts, I knew they loved me. When they spanked me, I thought they didn't love me, but did they? they did love me. They loved me so much they didn't want me to grow up like an idiot and irresponsibly. So they disciplined me. So love is sometimes expressed in different ways, but it's still love. And so love to be responsible needs the bank of biblical knowledge and discernment, making a difference, distinguishing. So think of love being responsible. Jesus sometimes said, "Blessed are you," to people. At other times, he would say, "Woe unto you, scribes and Pharisees, hypocrites." But in both occasions, Jesus was incarnate love speaking, filled with love, different expression of love. Love can't just be willy-nilly flooding out emotionally. It has to be confined by knowledge and discernment. That brings balance. So I'm praying that your love would gush out, would abound more and more, because it's poured into you, it can pour out of you, but within the embankments of knowledge and discernment. That you may approve the things that are excellent, and that you may be sincere and without offense until the day of Jesus Christ. That's a prayer that I have for myself. I don't want to be an offense to the gospel or to the cause of Christ. Lord, keep my life from being an offense to Jesus. I want to make Jesus more famous, not less famous, not infamous. And so he says that you'll approve the things that are excellent. That's part of the expression of love, that you may be sincere. Sincere is a word, interesting word. It means sun-tested. Sun-tested. Now let me explain that. The word, English word sincere, comes from the Latin word, two Latin words, sine, sera, which literally means without wax. Without wax. It is believed that the word originated from an ancient practice of statue making and porcelain making in the ancient world. So if you ever go to a museum in like an ancient Rome, one thing you notice, those people had lots of statues. I mean, humans, emperors, horses. And so there were artisans always carving something out of marble. And you know how long it would take to make one statue, typically a human-sized statue? It would take a sculptor working day and every day for one solid year to make one of those thousands upon thousands of statues. It took Michelangelo to make the larger statue, David, took him a little over 2 years working every single day on that project. So I don't know if you've ever had much experience with taking a hammer and chisel and carving a nose or an ear or a face out of stone. But I imagine that it's quite difficult and laborious. And what happens if you're carving an ear and you slip and you bust the earlobe off? Well, I guess you have a couple of choices. You scrap it and you start all over, or what they would do, a practice was developed in the ancient world where they figured out a way to get marble dust mixed with wax and fill in the area that was blemished, either in plates, bowls, earthenware, or in marble statues. And so artisans would sell their wares and they would tag it sine sera. Without wax, sun-tested. Because let's say a wife makes a beautiful statue in honor of her husband's birthday, invites the neighborhood over, the statue's outside glistening in the morning sun, but then the morning sun turns into the noontime sun and the afternoon sun, and now it's quite hot, and you're looking at that ear, and the ear starts shifting, changing, drooping. And you go, oh my goodness, that's not a real marble ear. That's wax. It's fake. The sun has tested it. It's not sine sera. It's filled with sera. It's filled with wax.
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0: So the idea sincere means honest, without hypocrisy, true blue. That your life would be sincere, not phony, not fake, the real deal. Being filled with the fruits of righteousness, which are by Jesus Christ to the glory and the praise of God. A life that is real, a life that produces righteous fruit will bring glory to God. That's the Christian life. That's what his prayer is for this group that he loves. Verse 12, but I want you to know, brethren, that the things which happened to me have actually turned out for the furtherance of the gospel, so that it has become evident to the whole palace guard and to the rest that my chains are in Christ. And most of the brethren in the Lord have become confident by my chains and are much more bold to speak the word without fear. Now, I told you at the beginning that Paul never planned to go to Philippi, right? You remember that? He did, however, plan to go to Rome. He even wrote to the Romans and said, pray that by the will of God, I'm on my way to Jerusalem, but pray that, you know, I won't get, you know, hassled there. Pray that I'll be able to, you know, go freely because I plan to visit you in Rome shortly thereafter. That's what he planned. That's not what happened. What happened is, again, his life took a different turn. What happened is he gets arrested, falsely accused, spends 2 years in Caesarea, trial after trial after trial, appeals to Caesar, makes it to Rome, spends 2 more years there. He's confined. Now, if you're a preacher and your whole goal is to get as many people as you can to listen to the message you have to proclaim, once you're incarcerated, you think it's over. My plans have just been shipwrecked. The gospel is now hindered. But he says, brethren, I want to tell you what happened, and I want you to understand that what happened to me, my arrest, my incarceration, the things which happened to me have actually turned out for the furtherance of the gospel. You go, really? The furtherance of the gospel? How could the gospel be furthered if you, as a preacher, getting as many people as you can to hear your message, can't go and preach your message? You're now confined. Well, he explains. So that it has become evident to the whole palace guard. The palace guard he's referring to are the elite guards of Caesar Nero, called the Praetorian Guards, the whole palace guard. He was under house arrest. Soldiers were chained to him for a few hours at a time. soldier would be chained to Paul, then another soldier would take his place, then another soldier. That's how we lived for 2 years. I want you to know the things that have happened have actually turned out for the furtherance of the gospel so that it's become evident to the whole palace guard and to all the rest that my chains are in Christ. Can you imagine anybody being chained to Paul the apostle? Can you imagine what they're going to hear from Paul the apostle? Do you think they're going to hear the gospel like within the first one or two sessions they're being chained to the guy? You know, that's Paul would just beeline it right to the gospel every time he had a conversation. So these poor soldiers didn't have a chance. They're being chained to the guy who's the mouthpiece of the gospel everywhere he goes. And I'm guessing that the church at Rome, because there is a church in Rome and it is growing and they have faith in God and they're praying for their city, maybe some of their prayers when they got together, can you imagine a prayer like this? Lord, we just pray that you would even reach Caesar's household. Somehow reach into the Praetorian elite guards and get the gospel there. I don't know how you could do that. But Lord, you are God and you can make a way where there is no way. Some prayer like that. Lo and behold, Paul gets arrested, thrown in that prison, chained to Praetorian guards. Eventually, we find out at the end of the book of Philippians, many of them had come to Christ and wanted Paul to send greetings to the church in Philippi on their behalf. They were changed men. And so the gospel isn't being hindered, it's being furthered. And not only is it being furthered by him sharing in that household setting to the guards and to anybody in Rome who came to visit him, he could share and disseminate the truth, but also the letters that he would write. So Paul didn't see this as, this is really a bummer, man. You know, I need to be out. I need to be free. He thought, he knows the gospel's not bound. I might be bound. The gospel's not bound. And he'll say that. Our message is not bound. Only I am bound. But because I am bound, I'm bound to these soldiers, and some of these soldiers are receiving Christ. So I love this. The furtherance of the gospel, so that it's become evident to the whole palace guard and to the rest that my chains are in Christ. Now let me speak to you who feel like you're chained to something or someone or some circumstance. You think, man, I'm a housewife. I'm chained to my responsibilities. I'm always doing stuff for my kids all the time. My husband, my kids. I don't have the freedom. I didn't go to school for this. I didn't really think this would be this hard. You might just feel confined. Understandable to feel that way. But let me encourage you and point to an example. Her name was Susanna Wesley. She had 19 children. I don't know even how she did that, but she had 19 children. And two of those children were John and Charles Wesley, who shook the British Isles with the gospel. And it started in that confined place as she shared the gospel with them. Others of you might be confined by a medical situation and ailment and illness. You feel so confined. You're an invalid. You might be hearing this message in some kind of a facility, some kind of a home. Charlotte Elliott, as an invalid, wrote some of the best hymns we still sing to this day. They're expressions of deep gratitude and faith in God in the worst of times. So no matter what situation of confinement you find yourself in, think of it this way. These things that have happened to me for the furtherance of the gospel. Paul is in prison. And he's not the only one. Martin Luther is going to be later on put in the Wartburg jail. And aren't we glad he was thrown in jail? Because when he was in jail, he was able to translate the entire New Testament into German. Or John Bunyan. Aren't we glad he was in the Bedford jail to write and give us the wonderful book, Pilgrim's Progress? The things that have happened to me have happened for the furtherance of the gospel. My chains are in Christ. In other words, I'm bound to Christ, not to a soldier. I'm here because this is where he wants me. Christ wants me. I'm bound to him. And verse 14, we have time to close with this. So we finished half the chapter. Almost. And most of the brethren in the Lord have become confident by my chains and are much more bold to speak the word without fear. What does he mean? The Christians in Rome, it was getting very difficult to be a Christian in Rome. There's persecution that is arising. You get arrested for being a Christian. You get thrown in jail for being a Christian. You get beaten and killed and maimed for being a Christian. And the persecutions were on the rise. And because of that, many believers were afraid to speak. But then Paul comes along and he's in their city jail. And he is writing letters and speaking to the Praetorian Guard. And the Christians hear about that. And they have thoughts like, if Paul can preach while he's in prison, then certainly I can preach being out of prison. I can reach my family and my neighbors and my community. I'm not going to shut my mouth. If Paul, even in prison, facing possible death, is sharing his faith, I'm going to be more bold to share my faith. He became an encouragement to them. That's the idea of the brethren in the Lord have become confident in my chains and are much more bold to speak the word without fear. So that's another plus. Another reason he is thrown in jail is to encourage believers who are out of jail to not be fearful, but to be bold, to be vocal. Now, unfortunately, some Christians in the church weren't all on board and taking Paul as a good example. In fact, there are some Christians that were actually opposed to Paul the Apostle. We're going to learn about them next week as we continue.
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2: 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I'm Bob Shaw. 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
2: Here's your news on K-Wave. The U.S. Citizenship and Immigration Services, or USCIS, is changing how it handles some asylum applications to help reduce a backlog of more than 2 million cases. Starting September 26th, the agency will no longer interview every asylum applicant. Instead, cases it believes are unlikely to qualify for asylum or involve public safety or national security concerns will be sent directly to immigration court. USCIS says immigration court is a more adversarial process than an asylum interview with one of its officers. Immigration judges have been issuing deportation orders at a record pace, with nearly 80% of people appearing before them currently receiving removal orders. Others choose to leave the U.S. voluntarily rather than face deportation. Not all asylum applicants will be affected. USCIS says it will still interview some applicants when appropriate. Asylum officers will continue reviewing all applications, but they will no longer be required to conduct an interview in every case. And beachgoers in Huntington Beach saw something a little unusual yesterday afternoon. A small plane made an emergency landing on the sand just south of Magnolia Street, coming to a rest near a lifeguard tower. It's unclear why the pilot had to land on the beach, but no injuries have been reported, thankfully. That's the news, and you're up to date. K-Wave weather, little relief from the heat wave. Little. Okay, stress on the word little relief. But another round is on the way. We can thank the onshore breeze for the heat break today. A high of 89 in L.A. and Orange counties, 97 in the valleys and Inland Empire, 79 at the beaches. Not a huge drop in temps, but we'll take what we can get. The extreme heat returns later this week. Right now, 70 in Irvine, 70 in Huntington Beach, 66 in Pomona, and 70 at K-Wave. 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
1: That strong church is a church that walks in grace and humility. And it's a church that does justly and loves mercy. And you see, when a church is like that, that church is going to have an impact. And the world that we are presently living in, more than any time that I can remember, needs to see the church as Jesus intended it to be.
0: Today on Back to Basics, Pastor Brian continues his study in the book of Colossians. Join us as Pastor Brian concludes his teaching on Colossians chapter 1, verses 1 through 14. This message is titled, Unceasing Praying for the Church. And now, here's Pastor Brian.
1: What's the first thing that the apostle prays for? He prays that the church would be filled with the knowledge of God's will. Now, there's many facets to God's will. And a church that exists is in the will of God in one sense, because the will of God is that we believe in Christ. So we put our faith in Christ, and now we become the people of God. We are the church of God. So we're in the will of God in one sense, but I believe that God has a will for each congregation, a will in the sense that there's something that God wants to do with that congregation in a community, and maybe at specific points in time. And we need to be praying that we would know what that is. And so right now, at this time in history, we are praying, Lord, give us the knowledge of your will. What do you want Calvary Chapel Costa Mesa to be like at this time? And at this moment in history, and you know, honestly, this is something we are praying for as a staff. We're praying for this as a pastoral team. We're saying, okay, Lord, what do you want to do at this time with your church? And so as we think about praying for the church, we want to pray that we would be filled with the knowledge of his will in all wisdom and spiritual understanding. Boy, we need wisdom today. The people of God need wisdom. These are really treacherous waters. This is really difficult navigation these days. And we need wisdom from God. Wisdom, somebody has said, is the proper application of knowledge. So, you know, you can have knowledge. You can be a person whose brain is full of all kinds of information. You can actually be on paper. You can be a really smart person. But if you don't have wisdom, you don't know how to apply that knowledge. And so even though you're really smart, it doesn't look like you're smart, because you make bad decisions and you draw wrong conclusions, and you add to the problem rather than bring about a solution. Wisdom is the principal thing. We need wisdom. And as the church today, boy, we need wisdom. Here we are in these crazy times. We need to know, Lord, how do we navigate this? What do you want us to see here? How do you want us to respond to this? And boy, I'll tell you, for myself, as we've been going through this, I've just been seeking, Lord, give me wisdom. I don't want to make the wrong decisions. I don't want to go in the wrong direction. I don't want to say the wrong thing. I want to be in tune with you. So praying for wisdom and then for spiritual understanding. We as a church, we need to see the world around us. We need to see it through the lens of God's will. We need to see it through the lens of God's word. So spiritual understanding means that we're going to look at things not for what they appear. We're going to look beyond what we can see with the naked eye, and we're going to seek to see, Lord, what do you have in this situation? Lord, show us what you see here. Because, it might look one way to us. We might think that, well, here's the issue, and I can see it, and here's the solution. But that's really worldly understanding a lot of times. We need spiritual understanding. I need to see it through God's eyes. And I need to be able to act based upon what God sees in these circumstances and how he would have me to act. And so Paul prays that. But then he says that you may walk worthy of the Lord, fully pleasing him. So again, think of the church collectively. The church walking worthy of the Lord, or just to put it simply, Christians behaving like God says we should behave, living like we should behave, living like we really are lovers of Jesus. We're really followers of Jesus. And one of the biggest problems in the world is that Christians don't live like Christians. We don't live up to our name. We're the children of God. And this has happened over and over again in history, right? It happened throughout the history of the children of Israel. And the prophets would lament over and over again how God saved this people, Israel, so they could be a bright and a shining light to the nations around them. And the prophets would lament and say, you know, you guys have become worse than the nations around you. Those nations are not even as bad as you are. And sometimes that's the case with the church. A lot of people have a very negative attitude toward the church. And one of the reasons is because they see Christian people and they think, well, you know, if that's a Christian, I don't want to have anything to do with that. So we are called, and Paul is praying for us that we would walk worthy of the Lord, fully pleasing him. That our ambition would be to fully please God. Because if I'm just trying to get by, if I'm just content to try to straddle the fence, you know, I've got one foot in the world and one foot in the kingdom. And, you know, if I'm doing that, I'm not going to walk worthy, and I'm going to be a bad witness rather than a good witness. And so Paul is praying for them that they would walk worthy and that they would seek to fully please him. And that's really the simplest way to walk worthy of the Lord, is just have it as your objective. I want to please the Lord. I want to please the Lord. You know, sometimes people want to know, what can I do by way of kind of giving in to, you know, sort of sinful tendencies and things like that? You know, how much of that can I still do as a Christian and still be okay? You know, for some people, it's like, well, how much can I still sin and then get to heaven? Some people think like that, seriously. That is the complete opposite of how we should be thinking. What we should be thinking is, man, how can I please the Lord more? Lord, how can my life just be more devoted to you? That's what Paul is praying for. And then he says, being fruitful in every good work and increasing in the knowledge of God. Sometimes we forget this, but the church is called to live out our faith through good works. It seems like there's always this confusion in people's minds about faith and works. Some people are so concerned that they're living by faith, they just say, you know, I just believe God, that's all there is to it. Don't give me any legalism, no, don't lay any works on me, because then that would take away from faith. And then on the other side of it, there are people who are, well, you know, I don't know about your faith, but man, I'm going to do these things and I'm going to try harder, and you know, hopefully I'll be okay with God. But the Bible says that both of these things go together. That faith, which is the root, it shows itself in good works, which are the fruit. So the fruit doesn't produce the root. The root produces the fruit. So it's faith that shows itself in good deeds. And that's what Paul, again, is praying for the church, that the church will be fruitful in every good work. And you know, when a church has a vision and a mission to impact the community that they're in, you know, the good works, they're noticed by people. People notice what's going on with that. And, you know, I know of some ministries around the area where the church is out and they're engaged in doing things in the community. And oftentimes the onlookers will come and say, well, you know, who are you guys and why are you doing this? This is a good thing. What's going on here? Oh, well, you know, we're doing this and we're from this church. Really, you're from a church. And well, why are you doing this? Well, we just put, you know, there's a need here and we just felt like God wanted us to step out. And people are like, wow, that's really good. They might not at the, on the spot say, but I want to become a Christian too. But, you know, they're going to walk away and they're going to say, you know, I don't really like Christians, but man, those Christians are doing some good stuff. That happens over and over again. And that's what we want to, you know, set up for. We want to be fruitful in every good work. And as we do, that will be a way to impact and not only impact people's lives that we're doing the good works toward, but it'll serve to take the gospel further. And then he says, an increasing in the knowledge of God. Increasing in the knowledge of God. You know, our knowledge of God can continue to increase throughout our whole lives. There will never come a time in your life where you attain to the ultimate or the maximum amount of knowledge of God. There's never going to come a time where you say, man, I just know God. I know God so well. I couldn't know God any better. We could always know God better. There's always more. The riches of Christ are unsearchable. They're beyond our ability to finally comprehend. So our whole lives as Christians and our whole life as a church, we can keep going through the Word of God over and over and over again, and we're never going to exhaust it. What we're going to do is actually we're going to increase in the knowledge of God through that. And then he says, strengthened with all might according to his glorious power for all patience and long suffering with joy. So he's praying for the church, that the church would be strengthened. Now remember, the churches in the New Testament time, these churches, they were persecuted. The people that came to faith in Jesus in those days, they came out of paganism, and they sometimes came out of Judaism, but they were not at all appreciated for what they had done. And they would oftentimes experience persecution, and sometimes very intensely. In the first few centuries of Christian history, we know that there were these periods of great persecution where many Christians were killed. And so it was that sort of an environment. And the apostle, knowing that, he says, strengthened with all might according to his glorious power for all patience and long suffering. The Christians needed to be strengthened, so they could be patient and so they could suffer long. What's the difference between patience and long suffering? Well, patience has to do with just, you know, maybe things are delayed and you're waiting for them. Maybe you're getting restless. Maybe you're getting agitated because, you know, things aren't happening. Oh, Lord, I need patience. Maybe you're impatient with a person. Long suffering means you're actually going through something that's causing suffering. And the prayer is to be strengthened, to be able to endure through that suffering. But then he adds this word, with joy. And you see, these are the things, these are seemingly small things. Joy, it seems like a small thing, but it's really not. It's a huge thing. Because when you are in a difficult situation, when you're in an unpleasant situation, when you're in a trying situation, when you're in a testing situation, when you're in a place where you're actually, you know, suffering, and you endure that joyfully, man, that speaks volumes to people. That is huge, because that's not what we normally see. These kinds of things can be such a powerful witness to others about the reality of who Jesus is. And so Paul knows how important for us personally it is to maintain our joy and to be patient. But he also knows that this is part of the church's powerful witness to the world. And then finally, he just says, giving thanks to the Father. Giving thanks to the Father. And Paul, as he follows his own teaching here, because remember in Philippians, he says, don't worry about anything, but in everything with prayer and petition, with thanksgiving, let your requests be made known to God. And so here Paul is doing that very thing. He's requesting these things. He's petitioning the Lord. And then he says, and giving thanks to the Father. Now, as we come to our conclusion, I want to remind us of this. So again, although this prayer can be taken and prayed personally for yourself or for others, or like I said, I ask people to pray this prayer for me. We're looking at it as a prayer for the church collectively. And we have to remember this, that the church is Christ's visible presence on the earth. See, that's what the church is. Jesus rose from the dead. He ascended to heaven. He sent the Holy Spirit. And he drew together his body. And since that time, the presence of the Lord has been in the church. And it's through the church that God wants to reveal Christ to the world. And so we have got to understand that. Now, this has been said, and I think that it is true. As the church goes, so goes the culture. As the church goes, so goes the culture. You see, if a church is being what God intended it to be, it will have an impact on the society that it's in. Jesus said, regarding the church, he said, you are the salt of the earth, you are the light of the world. Salt preserves, it keeps things from corrupting, and light, of course, drives out darkness. Jesus says to the church, you're the salt of the earth, you're the light of the world. But he says, if the salt loses its flavor, it is then good for nothing, and it is cast out and it is trampled under the foot of men. And this is what happens when the church loses its witness. The whole world then just goes down with the church. And there are places all over the world where you could look and you could see that there was at one time a strong Christian witness in this place. You know, in New Zealand, there's a city called Christchurch. A city. Why is it called Christchurch? Well, the people who founded it believed in Christ, and they founded a city, and they called it Christchurch. If you go into England or Scotland or Wales or Northern Ireland or places like that, you know, or Italy for that matter, or different places in Europe, you can find all of these references to Christ and to the Word of God, and, you know, go to these universities, and you've got Jesus College, and you've got, you know, all of these things. And you think, wow, this is amazing. Drive down streets in, you know, these different cities or towns, and they're streets that have biblical names to them and so forth. You think, wow, what was going on here? Well, the Christians were having an influence in the community. But as time went on, and as the church moved away from confidence in the Bible and proclaiming the Word of God, the church began to decline, and slowly but surely the culture around began to decline as well. And so as the church goes, so goes the culture. Where the church is compromised, the witness of the church will be lost. So let me just mention compromise for a moment. A church that compromises is a church that seeks to accommodate the sinful culture. That's one way the church can compromise. The church seeks to accommodate the sinful culture. The church, the causes of the church, the church just takes on the causes of the world. Boy, we are living in that time right now. It's really interesting. If you look at so many of the causes among people in certain aspects of the church, they're identical. The world is like setting the pace for what people are going to be passionate about. And so that's an indication of a compromised church, or a church that is self-righteous, a church that's forgotten that we too are sinners saved by grace. That is a compromised church. Because we've lost sight of the fact that we are saved because of God's love, not because of our own goodness. Another manifestation of a compromised church would be a church that aligns itself to the worldly powers, so that the distinction between the gospel and the party platform is hardly distinguishable. And this has happened over and over, and it still happens today. That you find that there's a mixture between political ideas and biblical ideas. It's like I was talking earlier about that syncretism. And so for some people, being just a moral person is equivalent to being a Christian. If you are for a certain party and you're against these certain vices and things, then you're a Christian. Well, not necessarily. You might just be a conservative moral person, but that doesn't mean you're a Christian. But all of these things are ways the church can compromise. But when the church is strong, the witness and the impact of the church is going to be powerful in a community. So a church is strong that holds fast to God's word regardless of the cultural pressure that comes upon it. Now, there's huge pressure in the culture today upon the church to get with the program, you know, get with the times. And the favorite saying is, get on the right side of history. You know, so many people talk about Christians as, you know, you guys are on the wrong side of history. Well, actually, we want to be on the side that God is on. We want to be on his side. And so we can't be pressured into compromising God's word because of the culture. But the faithful church proclaims the gospel in word and deed. Not just speaking, but living out the faith and putting feet to our belief and action. And that strong church is a church that walks in grace and humility. And it's a church that does justly and loves mercy. And you see, when a church is like that, that church is going to have an impact. And the world that we are presently living in, more than any time that I can remember, needs to see the church as Jesus intended it to be. And the church that Jesus intended to be is found in the pages of Scripture. So how can we contribute to that? Well, we can contribute to making the church what the Lord intended to be and what the world needs it to be by doing the very things that are mentioned here in the prayers, by praying them for ourselves and for one another. But for the church collectively, how can we see this happen? Well, we can do what Paul did. Paul prayed for the church. Remember, this is his prayer for the Colossian church, for that church in that city, for those local congregations spread throughout that city. This is what Paul's praying for them, so that they then would be that bright and shining light, that they could lead people out of darkness into the kingdom of God's dear Son. And so we, as God's people, we need to pray for the church. We need to pray for our church. Lord, give us wisdom. Show us your will. What do you want to do with us right now at this time and in this place? Work in our midst. And Lord, we want to pray for the church in our region, in our county.
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1: You know, sometimes what happens, this is, you know, the enemy is so, well, he's smart. He knows how to break down a good witness. And what he does so often is he comes in and he gets churches all divided against each other. You know, and in a community where the church is to be working together for the cause of the gospel, he comes in and he tries to sow division, jealousy, things like that. Tries to put it in the hearts of leaders to say, hey, don't listen to that guy, or don't ever go to that church, or, oh, that's bad over there. They're not as good as us. Man, we got to just forget all of that stuff. It's like, Lord, we need your whole body. And so we want to pray for the church in our community, praying for the church in our community, praying for the church in our state, our nation, around the world. And what do we pray? Well, we can pray this prayer right here. Perfect. Perfect prayer. It's a wonderful prayer. And man, this is the prayer that the church needs at this hour. And like I said, this is the prayer that I need. If you want to pray for me, this is the prayer. And I'm going to pray this for you too.

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1: 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I'm Bob Shaw. 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If someone asked you why you believe Jesus is real, where would you begin? 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

0: And I'm reading that from Henry Blackaby's Experiencing God. 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Abram could not stay in Ur of the Chaldees or Haran and father a nation in Canaan. Moses could not stay on the backside of the desert herding his father-in-law's sheep and stand before Pharaoh at the same time. David had to leave his father's sheep to become the king. Peter, Andrew, James, and John had to leave their fishing business to follow Jesus. Follow God, and your life will never be the same.
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0: Welcome to the Word for Today, featuring the Bible teaching ministry of Pastor Chuck Smith, founder of the Calvary Chapel Movement. This radio program is a chapter-by-chapter, verse-by-verse study through the entire Bible. And on today's edition of the Word for Today, Pastor Chuck continues his message, The Purpose of John's Epistle, as we pick up in 1 John chapter 1, verse 1. And now, with today's study, here's Pastor Chuck.
1: So we turn to 1 John. Why did John write this epistle? In chapter 1, verse 4, he tells us, "These things write we unto you, that your joy may be full." So that you might have the fullness of joy. Do you know that God wants your life to be filled with joy? Peter says that though we haven't seen Jesus, still we love him. And even though we haven't seen him yet, yet we rejoice with joy unspeakable or indescribable and full of glory. Jesus talked to his disciples about the fullness of joy, and he related the fullness of joy with their abiding in him. Chapter 15. Abide in me, my words abide in you, that you may ask what you will, that your joy may be full. In chapter 16 of the Gospel of John, he relates the fullness of joy to our prayer life. Henceforth you've asked nothing in my name. Ask that ye may receive, that your joy may be full. Here the fullness of joy is related to fellowship with God. The life of fellowship with God, abiding in Christ, is a life of fullness of joy. Now, it is important that we make the distinction between joy and happiness. For joy is a quality of the spirit, whereas happiness is a quality of the emotions. So happiness is a variable because it is related.

0: related to the outward circumstances. Things are going great. I just got a new car. I'm so happy. I'm just whistling as I drive down the road, but I'm so preoccupied that I run into a tree. Yikes, you know, my happiness is gone. I'm miserable. I'm sad. I didn't have a chance to insure the thing yet, you know. And oh, my, you know. So happiness is a variable. It can change very suddenly, very dramatically. You may come and say, oh, I'm just having a horrible time. I don't know what I'm going to do. I'm just loaded with debts. I'm just, you know, they're going to repossess me. I don't know what I'm going to do. And so I might sit down and write you out a check for $10,000. And you went, oh, wow, this is great. And be so happy until you went to cash the check, and then you'd be sad again. So happiness is a variable related to the outward circumstances, where joy is a thing of my heart, my spirit. And it isn't a variable. It doesn't change. It's a constant. Because it's a joy that's related to my relationship with God, which is a constant, you see. That relationship doesn't change. Things may go bad. They may be horrible. But my relationship with God is secure. Therefore, I have the fullness of joy. John writes this epistle to bring you into that kind of a relationship with God, that you might have this fellowship with God, that your joy may be full. The second reason why he wrote this epistle is in chapter 2, verse 1. These things write we unto you, that ye sin not. And so the purpose of this epistle is to bring to you a life of victory over sin. To give you power over sin. And then the third reason why he wrote the epistles is in chapter 5, verse 13. These things have I written unto you that believe in the name of the Son of God, that ye may know that you have eternal life. Written to believers for the purpose of bringing them assurance of their salvation, that ye may know that you have eternal life. So, to bring you fullness of joy, freedom from sin, and assurance of eternal life. Those are the purposes for which John wrote this epistle. Now, in Isaiah chapter 59, Isaiah declares, it's not 59, 55, I guess. Isaiah declares, as the rain comes down from heaven and the snow and returns not thither, but waters the earth and makes it bring forth and bud, that it may give seed to the sower and bread to the eater, so is my word that goes forth out of my mouth, saith the Lord. It shall not return unto me void, but shall accomplish the purposes for which I have sent it. What is God saying? That when he sends his word with a purpose, the word isn't going to return void. There's power in the word of God, and it's going to accomplish the purposes for which God sent it. Now that excites me. Because I know that as we study this first epistle of John, God's word isn't going to return void. And by the time we've completed our study, you're going to be experiencing a greater joy in your walk with Jesus than you've ever known before. You're going to be receiving a new power over sin. And you're going to be having assurance of your salvation because God's word won't return void. It's going to accomplish the purposes for which you have sent it. And John tells us very plainly, these are the purposes for which he wrote this epistle. So, great times ahead as we study this epistle of John, as we develop then in our relationship with the Lord. Now, man needs an example. You know, you can tell me how to do something. And I may get somewhat of a concept in my mind, but if I can see you do it, I can follow the example much easier than just a verbal command. Jesus is our example. And so he points to Jesus as our example. And first of all, he is our example in our relationship with God. For if we walk in the light as he is in the light, then we have fellowship with God, as the blood of Jesus Christ, his Son, is cleansing us from all sin. So he is our example in our walk, walking in the light as he is in the light. That is in chapter 1, verse 7. Then in chapter 2, verse 6, he that saith he abideth in him ought himself also to walk, even as he walked. So again, Christ our example in our walk with God, our relationship with God. Then Christ is our example in our own personal spiritual life. In chapter 3, verse 2, Beloved, now are we the sons of God. It doth not yet appear what we shall be, but we know that when he shall appear, we shall be like him, for we shall see him as he is. And so as he is, we will be like him as we see him as he is. So verse 3, then every man that has this hope in him purifies himself even as he is pure. So my example in purity, Christ is the standard. I am pure even as he is pure. And then in verse 7 again, I am righteous as he is righteous. So that inward purity, that righteousness, Christ my example, pure as he is pure, righteous as he is righteous. And then in chapter 3, verse 23, this is his commandment, that we should believe on the name of his Son, Jesus Christ, and love one another as he gave us commandment. And so he is our example in our relationship with each other, as we are to love one another as he gave us the commandment. And then the clincher of all is in verse 17 of chapter 4, Herein is our love made perfect, that we may have boldness in the day of judgment, because as he is, so are we in this world. He is our example. As he is, so are we. He is to be the example that I follow. So, Christ the example. My relationship with God, my own interpersonal life, and then my relationship with others. Now, the Bible warns us about self-deception. Be not deceived. God is not mocked. James said, if any man seems to be religious and bridles not his own tongue, this man's religion is vain. John tells us that it is possible for us to deceive ourselves, the truth not in us. So, the way we deceive ourselves many times are in the claims that we make. But the claims that I make are not valid unless they are backed up by corresponding experience. So, false professions. And as we look at 1 John, he tells us many of these false professions that people make. Verse 6 of chapter 1, if we say that we have fellowship with him, and what a glorious profession to make. Oh, I have fellowship with God. I have communion, or I'm one with God. Great thing to say. But if you say you have fellowship with God and you're walking in darkness, then you're deceiving yourself. You're lying. You're not telling the truth. You cannot have fellowship with God and walk in darkness. Now, don't be deceived about this. Many people are deceived on this score. They think that they have fellowship with God, but they are walking in darkness, and that is an impossibility. Verse 8, if we say that we have no sin, then we deceive ourselves. The truth is not in us. Now, the word sin here in singular is a reference to the root nature of sin. And unfortunately, there are a lot of people today trying to deny the root nature of sin. No, I don't have a sinful nature. Well, the Bible says you do. The Bible said even by one man sin entered the world and death by sin, so that death passed unto all men, for all sinned. Not all have sinned, as it's translated in King James, but just all sinned. By one man's sin, we were all made sinners. So that, as Paul said in Ephesians chapter 2, and you were by nature the children of wrath, even as others. David said, I was born in sin. So, the denial of this sinful nature is only to be self-deceived. And that is what he's referring to here. If we say we have no sin, no sinful nature, we're deceiving ourselves. You see, the Bible teaches that basically I sin because I'm a sinner. And sinning doesn't make me a sinner, it only proves that I am a sinner. I have a sinful nature, therefore I sin. And they liken it then to a horse thief. Stealing a horse does not make you a horse thief. It only proves you're a horse thief. If you weren't a horse thief, you could never have stolen that horse. There's no way a man can steal a horse unless he's a horse thief. It's in your heart to do, you see. If it weren't in your heart to do, you couldn't do it. And so with sin, the sinful nature. And if I say or deny that, I'm just deceiving myself. The truth it isn't in me. Then if we say that we have not sinned, I'm saying that this root of sin has never borne any fruit. Then I make God a liar, because God has said all have sinned and come short of the glory of God. There is none righteous, no, not one. There is none that seeketh after God. So God has declared that we're all sinners, and if I try to deny the fact that my sinful root has ever borne any fruit, then I am denying the truth of God and making God a liar. Now, he that saith, verse 4 of chapter 2, I know him. Great thing to say, isn't it? Oh, yes, I know him. He that says, I know him, and keeps not his commandments, is a liar. We'll cover that a little more thoroughly as we go through tonight. Verse 6, he that saith, he abides in him. Another glorious thing to say. Oh, yes, I abide in him. Wonderful thing to say. But it's not just saying it. If I truly abide in him, then I will be walking as he walked. We become one. And then finally in chapter 4, verse 20, if a man say, I love God, and a lot of people have made that claim, I love God, and hates his brother, he is a liar. So, it's not what I say that counts. What I say can be deceptive. I can even deceive myself. And to say that I love God is a glorious thing, but if I hate my brother, then that's a lie. It's interesting how that there seems to be so often this inconsistency in people's lives. We say one thing and do another. Or we do one thing and say another. We have one of these little girls, and I have dozens of them that I just adore. And they're always coming up to me and saying hi, Chuck, or whatever. And I just love these little girls and little fellas, too. And it's just so neat. And it's so cute, really, the things, the concepts in their little minds. And there's this one little girl this morning. She's probably somewhere between 2 and 3. And she told her mother, I want to go to the church and see the Godfather. And she was talking about me, and she thought I was God's father. And she said, well, then who is God's father, you know? Another little girl that always has to say hi to me whenever she comes and come up and give me a hug and a kiss. The other day, the family was going off on Sunday, and so they said, well, no, we can't go to church today because, you know, we're going to take a trip today and we're not going to be able to go to church. And she put her hands on her hips and she says, damn, I wanted to go to church. Inconsistencies, they show up early. It's not always what I say. It's what I am, what I'm doing. Now, I can know. In fact, God wants me to know. He wants me to be assured. Part of the purpose of this epistle was to bring me assurance. I've written these things unto you that believe that you may know that you have eternal life. How can we know? How do we know what we know? And as we go through this epistle, we find there are many ways by which we can know certain truths. Verse 3, chapter 2. And hereby we do know that we know him. Now, if I say I know God and don't keep his commandments, I'm a liar. But here's how I can know that I really know him. If I keep his commandments. Verse 5, chapter 2. But whoso keepeth his word, in him verily is the love of God perfected, and hereby we know that we are in him. How can I know that I am in him? Because his love is being perfected in my life. Now over in chapter 3, verse 16. Hereby perceive we the love of God. How can I know that God loves me? Because he laid down his life for us. You know that the Bible only seeks to prove God's love at the cross? Whenever the Bible wants to declare or to prove to you that God loves you, it always points to the cross. The fact that Jesus laid, here in his love, not that we love God, but he loved us and gave his son to be the propitiation for our sins. It always points to the cross. God so loved the world that he gave his only begotten son. Here in his love, not that we love God, but that God loved us and sent his son to die. So, hereby we perceive the love of God. Now, verse 19, and hereby we know that we are of the truth. How is that? Verse 18, little children, let us not love in word, neither in tongue, but in deed and truth. When I'm loving by my deeds, loving deeds, that's loving in truth. And by that I know that I am of the truth. Verse 24, hereby we know that we abide, or that he abides in us, by his Spirit that he has given us. How do I know that he is abiding in me, the Holy Spirit's indwelling my life? How can I know the truth? Verse 2 of chapter 4. Hereby know we the Spirit of God. So many churches, so many religions. How can I know? Every spirit that confesses that Jesus Christ has come in the flesh is of God. And every spirit that confesses not that Jesus Christ has come in the flesh is not of God. This is the spirit of Antichrist.
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0: May the Lord cause His Word to be established in each of your hearts and lives. And may you grow in grace and in knowledge of Him. And may He, with His cords of loving kindness, just draw you unto Himself, that you may ever experience a richer, fuller, deeper comprehension of that love that God has for you, His child. In Jesus' name.
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1: 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I'm Bob Schaub. If you're out in traffic, we drivers here in Southern California have developed a special skill, haven't we? We can look at brake lights a quarter mile ahead and somehow know whether traffic is about to clear up or whether we're going to be there for a while. I'm not saying we're always right, but we've had a lot of practice. But the truth is, we spend a lot of our lives trying to see what's coming next. God never asks us to figure out the whole road ahead. He just asks us to trust Him with the stretch of road we're on today. So drive safely. Have a great Tuesday. And John Corson continues in 1 Corinthians 3 with a conversation about spiritual growth, eternal rewards, and why the choices you make today have lasting significance. Coming up on Searchlight.
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1: Here's your news on K-Wave. Israeli Prime Minister Benjamin Netanyahu says Iran will be the main topic when he meets with President Trump in Washington, D.C. today. Netanyahu says he wants to strengthen Israel's security, increase its influence in the region, and expand peace with neighboring countries. The meeting comes during a temporary pause in fighting between the United States and Iran. The U.S. has not carried out airstrikes against Iran since Thursday night, giving both sides time for indirect peace talks. Iran has also stopped attacking U.S. forces, although it continues to threaten ships traveling through the Strait of Hormuz. Trump said he and Netanyahu have slightly different views on how to deal with Iran, and that Iranian leaders requested the pause in fighting so negotiations could continue. While in Washington, Netanyahu will also attend a memorial service for the late Senator Lindsey Graham, whom he called one of Israel's strongest supporters. Ukrainian President Volodymyr Zelensky is also expected to attend. And cleanup continues at the burned Lineage cold storage warehouse in Boyle Heights, where rotting food inside the building is still causing a strong odor. L.A. County public health officials say a survey of nearby residents found that most are continuing to deal with the smell. Lineage says the odor could get even worse over the next few days as cleanup crews remove an interior wall to reach more of the spoiled food trapped inside the warehouse. That's the news, and you're up to date. K-Wave weather, another round of heat is coming, but we got a small few degree reprieve from the extreme heat today. It's going to be 89 in L.A. and Orange counties, 97 in the valleys and Inland Empire, 79 at the beaches. The extreme heat coming back later this week. Right now, 67 in Majesca Canyon, 70 in Newport Beach, 73 in Redlands, 72 at K-Wave. 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

0: Welcome to Searchlight, a survey through Scripture with Pastor John Corson. It is our desire to bring you a systematic study of the entire Bible, chapter by chapter, book by book. Over the past couple of Searchlight programs, we have been discussing what it means to be carnal. This teaching comes from 1 Corinthians chapter 3, where the Apostle Paul is exhorting the Corinthians about their carnality. Although they are saved, they are allowing their fleshly desires to dominate them. And one of the things that happens to carnal Christians is that there is divisions in the body. So Paul admonished them to stop being divisive, and instead he exhorted them to be working together for the kingdom of God. As we join our teaching today, Paul is sharing with the Corinthians that they are God's building, and the foundation of that building should be Jesus. With our study, here now is Pastor John.
1: You are God's building, verse 9 goes on to say. In this whole thing of God's working through people. Yes, there are those that plant and water, and you're also a building. Now he changes the metaphor a bit. Now according to the grace, verse 10 of God, which is given unto me as the wise master builder or architect, I have laid the foundation. Another buildeth thereon, but let every man take heed how he buildeth on this foundation. For other foundation can no man lay than that which is laid, which is Jesus Christ. You are a building, and I have laid the foundation. What is that foundation? The foundation is not principles of life. It's a person to love. It's Jesus Christ. Listen, don't miss it. Jesus said, I will build my church in Matthew chapter 16. He will build it. When did he say that? When Peter made the confession, you are the Christ, the Son of the living God. You're the Christos. You're the Mashiach. You're the hope, the promise. You're the one. It's you. Not some theology, not some mobilization politically, not some moral crusade, you see. It's you, Jesus. You're the Christ. Ah, then Jesus said, blessed are you, Simon Bar-Jonas, for flesh and blood has not revealed this unto thee, but my Father which is in heaven. And then he went on to say, and upon this rock, the rock of your confession, that it's me, I will build my church. The true church of Jesus Christ in the Rogue Valley is not built upon some let's get together and make something happen actively, or let's launch a crusade morally, or let's be good people. It's based upon a person, Jesus Christ, our hero, our savior, our friend, our coming king. And when a group of people in a home, in a sanctuary, in a coffee shop get together to say, we just love him. We just want to know more about him and spend time with him and explore him together and fellowship in him and love on him. That's the church that Jesus will build. That is the foundation. And it's my prayer, and I know it's many of your prayers, that Applegate Fellowship, that we in this part of his expression here in the Rogue Valley, that we would be lovers of Jesus Christ. Singularly, exclusively. That's it. Just loving the Lord, loving Jesus. So we study the scriptures to do what? To find out principles of life or marital skills or no. We study the scriptures to find more about the nature and life and love of the Lord Jesus Christ. Paul said, that's the foundation that I have laid. Jesus Christ. No other foundation, no other prioritization, no other program, no other purpose, no other agenda. Singular is the foundation, Paul says in verse 11, and that foundation is Jesus Christ. Now, if any man build upon this foundation gold and silver and precious stones, wood, hay, and stubble, every man's work shall be made manifest, for the day shall declare it, because it shall be revealed by fire. And the fire shall try every man's work, what sort it is. Verse 14, if any man's work abide, which he hath built thereupon, he shall receive a reward. If any man's work shall be burned, he shall suffer loss, but he himself shall be saved, yet so as by fire. The foundation is Jesus Christ. There's no other. Upon that foundation comes the efforts, energy of our life, you see. What you do in response to who He is. How you respond to what He's done for you. How you respond to who He is to you. Everything you do, from that point on, once you realize Jesus is the Christ, He's it, then everything you do is now building on that foundational principle, Jesus is Christ. And you're either building gold, silver, and precious stones, or wood, hay, and stubble. Wood, hay, and stubble, of course, are perishable. Gold, silver, and precious stones will go through the fire that Paul is speaking of, and they will come out refined and purified, really. Everything I do, every day that I live, I am building upon this foundational principle that Jesus is the Christ. He is my Lord. Now the question is, what do I do with the day? Is it gold and silver and precious stones, or is it wood and stubble and hay? What did you build upon that foundational bedrock principle? What did you put on it today? Wood, hay, and stubble? Or gold, silver, and precious stones? Well, I don't know. What's the diff? I mean, how do you know? Jesus talked about the things that we do are going to be rewarded based upon, according to Matthew chapter 6, the motivation of the heart. For example, he said, hey, these Pharisees that love to stand on the street corners and pray to be seen of men, truly, I say, they have had their reward. Wood, hay, and stubble. It's not going to count at all in the eternal picture. People go, ooh, look at how spiritual they are, praying those long, flowery prayers. These guys know that. That's why they do it. To draw attention to themselves. By the way, be careful about that. In spiritual matters, never draw attention to yourself. Sometimes people think, well, I'm being real spiritual by doing certain things. In reality, hey, be careful. If you are being noticed by other people, then you're losing your reward in heaven. If you're standing out, if you're drawing attention to yourself, even if it might be inadvertently, I would caution you very, very definitely. Jesus said, these guys, those Pharisees, they want to be seen. And they're getting their reward because they're standing out. Well, that's it. Jesus said, but let your praying and giving be done in secret where no one really knows. And your Father will reward you openly. So there's a lot of stuff done that's really just wood and hay and stubble. It's not going to stand the test of fire. What test of fire? When is this? This is a reference to the Bema Seat judgment. That is when you and I will stand before the Lord not to be judged for our sin, but to be rewarded for all that we've done, whatever gold, silver, and precious stones remain. What is the fire? Is it a huge oven? I used to think that. I'm not so sure about that anymore. I sort of visualized in my own imagination kind of a big oven and our pile of stuff. You know, all the things we've done and prayers we've prayed and meetings we've gone to and activities that we've engaged in, all shoved in this big fire and big, huge mound of stuff. And out comes, you know. Well, there's a speck. Yeah, okay, there's a speck of gold in the wood, hay, and stubble. I don't think it's that way. I suggest to you that in Revelation chapter 1, it talks about Jesus, his hair like wool and his eyes like flames of fire. I suggest to you that when we see him, he's just going to look at us and we're going to be warmed by what we see in his eyes, and immediately all the wood, hay, and stubble is going to dissipate. We're not going to say, "Hey, Lord, did you see me here and did you check that out then?" We're just going to go, "Whoa." When we see him face to face, eye to eye, all his eyes are going to warm us, but it's also going to dissipate, melt all the junk that was done that drew attention to ourselves or was done for people to think this or that of us or whatever it might be. It's just going to disappear right then, gone, melt, vaporize, poof. And what's left is the gold and silver and precious stone when he says to you and me, "This was good. Well done, good and faithful servant," and gives to you your reward. Hopefully. Everyone is going to be saved who's born again, who's a believer in Jesus, who understands the foundation. But some, verse 15 says, shall be saved as by fire. You'll make it into heaven and you'll be warmed when you see his face, but you'll look around and say, "Oh no. The crown that I wanted to give him, the crown of rejoicing, the crown of life, whatever crown it might be that I wanted to give him at this moment, the stuff that I did, it's just melted, it's dissipated in his sight, his eyes like flames." And I believe there will be crying in heaven. For the Bible says that he shall wipe away every tear, which means there must be tears to wipe away. What's the crying going to be over? Not, "Oh, I wish I would have built a bigger house. Oh, I could have had that new car. I could have had it. And now I'm in heaven." No. I promise you, I go on record before you in the name of the Lord saying not one of you will regret not getting a bigger house when you get to heaven. Or a nicer car. Or fancier clothes. You will not shed one tiny tear saying, "Oh, I almost got the promotion. My business almost took off. And now I'm in heaven." No. That will not happen. What will there then be tears over? "Oh, why did I waste my time on that new house? Why did I have to get that new car? Why was I striving for that new job? Why was I so dumb? What does it matter?" It's like the fella, so into money and security, determined that he would beat the rap, that he would take it with him. So he said to his wife when he was dying, "Dress me up into my suit." She did. "Fill my pockets with the gold I saved." She did. "Now sew it up and bury me in this suit with the pockets filled with gold that are sewn tight." She did. He died shortly thereafter, went to heaven in his new suit, felt the bulges in his pockets. "I made it. I did it. Who said you can't take it with you? I did." And he opens up his pocket and says, "Peter, look at this." And Peter said, "Why did you bring asphalt up here?" The streets in heaven are paved with what? Gold. The stuff we are so interested in and fighting for and worried about. It's asphalt. Go out to the street tonight, Highway 238. Spend time just looking at it. Chip some away. Talk about it. Study it. carry it home. Keep it dusted, would you? Put it

a place of prominence, asphalt. People will say, you're crazy. And so too will those who live for the things of this world. When they get to heaven, they'll say, what was I thinking? Didn't have time to serve the Lord, didn't have time to worship Him, didn't have time to carry out His commission because I was collecting asphalt. What a dope. What an idiot. And we'll be weeping, I'm sure. And the Lord will come by with those warm eyes. And He'll wipe away our tears. We'll be saved as though by fire. Paul says, oh, carnal Corinthians, don't you understand? One more important application, and then we'll be done for tonight. I know that some of you this evening are going through personal fires. This testing of fire that Paul speaks about here in verses 13 and 14 and 15 is not just referring to eternity, to heaven, to the Bema Seat. That is its primary application, no doubt about it. But I suggest to you tonight a secondary application, and that is this. Some of you say, man, I've been burned. This group doesn't appreciate me. That person doesn't realize what I've done for him or her. My boss just doesn't get it. My boss just doesn't appreciate the sacrifices I've made, or whatever it might be, where you feel like, man, what's going on? The testing of all of our works happens not just in heaven, but seasonally on earth, I believe. There is times when the Lord allows fire to sweep through that we can see what we're made of. You're fired, your boss says to you. Now you get a chance to see how much of your character is gold, silver, precious stones, or wood, hay, and stubble. You get to see it. Now, collaterally with that, a secondary factor of that, in ministry, in relationships, on the job, fires will break out around you that perhaps you think, I've got to put that fire out. They're saying this about me. They're rebelling now against me. And you find yourself perhaps on the other side of the coin, if you would, on the receiving end of what you feel is an unfair fire, a rebellion, a problem. The tendency for most of us is to say, I can put that fire out. I can solve this problem. I can talk to them. I can share with them. I can straighten it out. You know what I found? Listen, don't miss this. I know not how many this might apply to, but to those that it does apply to, this is a life lesson. When you sense a wildfire starting, be careful before you grab your bucket and your shovel and try to put it out and handle it in your energy by your own wisdom. You know why? If you're a good people person, if you're clever, if you're gifted, if you're good with people, you can control the fire for about a year or two or three or four. And then it erupts and blows, and man, it's hot. You can, in the case of what I do, because that's where I live, pastoring, I can, oh, this person's unhappy, or that group is not doing well, they're mad at us or me. I can meet with them and talk to them and try to reason together. And maybe, I can smooth the rough waters and soothe the hurt feelings and solve the problem. I can sort of put out the fire, or so I think.

0: And then a year or two or three or four later, boom, it explodes. And it's out of control. And it's hot. And it's burning. And it's searing and it's scorching. So what have I learned to do, or what am I learning to do? Just this. When fires come, I let them burn. I let it burn. I don't defend myself or the church. I don't try and soothe the feelings or calm the waters. I let it burn. And then I poke around when the fire's over and see what gold and silver and precious stones are left, if any. And I rebuild with that. I allow the Lord's work to take place, even though it's hot. I allow the fire to go. And again, for you that are involved with people, maybe with kids, maybe your family, whatever it might be, let me suggest to you that you don't try and handle the fire. Let it burn. Let it go. Let it go. Then when it cools down, poke around and see what's left, and you can realize, man, I was building with wood, hay, and stubble. Good night. Here I thought I had a real deep discipleship ministry. What a joke. Father, forgive me. Lord, but I do see a speck of gold there. Can we start on that and go from there? You see. Let the fire burn. Poke around. See what's left. Start again. Well, Paul says this. Know this, Corinthians. Man, you're God's field. You're God's building, and the building is based upon the foundation of Jesus Christ, and that which is being constructed on him is either gold and silver and precious stone or wood, hay, and stubble. Be careful how you build. It's all going to be revealed in due season, in due time. We'll have to stop there tonight in the middle of that section and take a further look at the application of what that means as the Lord builds his people, his temple, and how we can overcome carnality. How can we overcome the carnal tendencies of dividing and bickering and fighting? What would Paul have to say to these there at Corinth? We'll come back next Wednesday night and we'll see how Paul follows the analogy through with the building that God is doing, that we might be what the Lord would have us to be.
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0: There's changes happening. It seems like we're living in a very tumultuous time, but I just want to start off by saying that God loves you. God cares for you. Jesus is real. Jesus does want to have a relationship with you, and I'm here to help you find hope in Jesus. And so when we're talking about Psalm 23, the psalmist says, "The Lord is my shepherd." And that's very important for us to know, because it's not just your pastor's shepherd or your parents' shepherd. No, I want you to get to a point where you can declare that the Lord is my shepherd. The Lord is my shepherd. He leads me to still waters and green pastures. And one verse in this psalm that maybe people don't fully understand what it means is verse 5, and I want to read it. It's Psalm 23, verse 5, where it says, David says, "You prepare a table before me in the presence of my enemies." A lot of us are experiencing enemies in our life, and they may or may not be people, but an enemy might be a health diagnosis that you just received. An enemy might be a coworker that you can't get along with. An enemy might be a financial issue that you're currently dealing with. An enemy might be an unmet expectation, or you are crying out to God and you're saying, "God, why does my life look like this? Because I was never expecting my life to turn out to be this way." And what's very encouraging about this particular psalm in this verse, and my big idea I want to share, is that peace is not the absence of problems. Peace is the presence of God. Peace is not the absence of problems. Peace is the presence of God. And here, the psalmist is basically saying that even if I have a health diagnosis that is not favorable, even if I have an issue that I'm dealing with, even if I'm going through financial problems, even though I'm going through life and I'm like, how did my life turn out the way that this turned out? That is essentially all of those enemies that are trying to collapse and sabotage our faith in God. And here the psalmist is saying, "You prepare a table before me in the presence of my enemies." So all those things, no matter how difficult they are, they cannot overcome you. They cannot, and they should not overwhelm you, because the Lord is my shepherd. The Lord is your shepherd. And so here he's saying that not only is the Lord your shepherd, he rescued you. He took you out of the chaotic waters and put you towards still waters. He took you out of the pastures that were poisonous for you, and he put you next to green pastures. But now he's feeding you. And a lot of us have gotten fed before, but maybe we have not gotten honored. Here, the Lord not only feeds us, and then he also honors us. And then the verse continues that not only are we eating this big, beautiful, delicious meal in the presence of all of our enemies, but he says that you anoint my head with oil, a sign of honor. My cup overflows. And this is the most beautiful part. Surely goodness and mercy shall follow me all the days of my life, and I shall dwell in the house of the Lord forever. My friends, peace is not the absence of problems. Peace is the presence of God. The goodness of God not only follows you, it pursues you, it chases you down. And all you have to do today, cry out to God, "The Lord is my shepherd. I shall not want." Blessings to you guys. Continue following Jesus. Love you very much.
1: 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And we're going to continue on Facebook and YouTube, spending a few more minutes talking about this whole passage and what it means. And here on K-Wave, Pastor Greg Laurie guarantees as you dig into God's Word and study it, it'll refresh you. And don't we all need that? Our spiritual lives are energized when we enjoy a big helping of our spiritual food. It's coming up next on A New Beginning.
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2: The growing believer will delight in and love the Word of God. 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
3: 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And Pastor Greg Laurie says it's good to have a hearty meal.
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so hungry you felt weak? Not just hunger pangs, not just in a hangry mood. 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Food is at the top of your mind. Well, we can start to feel weak spiritually, but so many times our spiritual food isn't at the top of our minds. Today on A New Beginning, Pastor Greg Laurie points out just what God's Word does for the weary traveler on the road of life. We'll see it gives us actual power for living, and we shouldn't deprive ourselves.

0: 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Listen, if you want to be a growing Christian, if you want to be a successful Christian, if you want to be a believer that brings forth spiritual fruit, as Jesus says he wants us to bring forth, then you need to be a Bible studying Christian. And as a believer, we are either progressing or we're regressing. We're either going forward or we're going backwards. And the moment we stop the forward momentum is when we begin the backward regression. I read not long ago about a coach, a guy who trains people for a living. And most of his clients were quite overweight, some 60, 70 pounds overweight. This guy, this trainer, was in perfect shape, washboard abs, ate the right foods, loved to exercise. And he really couldn't relate to what his clients were going through. So this guy decided to intentionally put on 70 pounds to see what it was like. And so he started by changing his diet from the foods he used to eat to fattening foods. For instance, for breakfast, he had Captain Crunch cereal, and then he would have a snack. It would be banana bread, and he would have chicken Alfredo pasta for dinner and lots of corn dogs and donuts in between. By the way, this diet sounds really good to me, except the Captain Crunch cereal. I could live without that, but all the rest, this sounds amazing. Well, it was exhilarating to him because at first there was no difference in his body. He still looked good, but then he noticed the first thing to go were the abs, and then he started getting flabby. Then he found that his blood pressure was going up. He was tired all the time. He found himself lethargic and depressed. And to me, this is the picture of what it's like when we start going in the wrong direction spiritually. Instead of eating the nutritious message of God's word, we fill our lives with spiritual junk food. So when that happens, you need a restart. You need a reboot. You need a refresh. And I want to talk to you about the refreshing power of the word of God, because the reality is, as believers, we all have those moments when we stumble, when we trip up, when we make that wrong decision, we think that wrong thought, and we need to repent. We need to reboot. We need to be revived and refreshed. And that's what we're going to be focusing on together, because you want to build your life as a Christian on Christ and his word. At the end of the Sermon on the Mount, Jesus gave this summary statement. In Matthew 7, whoever hears these words of mine and puts them into practice, he is a wise man who builds his house on the rock. And the rain came down, and the streams rose, and the winds blew and beat against the house, but it did not fall because its foundation was on the rock. But then Christ goes on to say, whoever hears these sayings of mine and does not put them into practice, he is a foolish man who builds his house on the sand. And the rain came down, and the streams rose, and it fell with a great crash. Look, every life is going to be tested. Every one of us is going to face storms in life as followers of Jesus. So make sure you're built on the right foundation, which is a relationship with Jesus on God's word. Don't build your Christian experience on experience. 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Because as you read, study, memorize, and dig into the word of God, it will refresh you. Psalm 19 verse 7 says, the law of the Lord is perfect, converting the soul. The testimony of the Lord is sure, making wise the simple. The word that the psalmist uses there for converts means to revive, to restore, and to transform. Now, when we see the law of the Lord, that could just as easily be translated the word of the Lord or simply the Bible. In other words, the Bible restores you. The Bible refreshes you. The Bible transforms you. I can think of so many times in my life where my mind was going in the wrong direction. Have you ever been gripped by fear, worry, or anxiety and found by just quoting the right scripture that it sort of righted you? Or when you're dealing with pain or with grief, I compare it to being out on the ocean Have you ever gone over the falls, like going over the front of a wave, and you're in white water? It's like you're in a washing machine, and you don't know which way is up. So if you have a boogie board or some surfboard and a leash attached to your ankle, you know one thing is certain. That boogie board, that flotation device will always go to the surface because people have become disoriented when they've gone over the falls, especially if the wave is big, and they don't know which way is up. And instead of going up, they go down. So here's what you do. If you've got that leash, grab the leash and go in the direction of your surfboard or your boogie board and get your head above the water and get a gulp of air because a new set of waves might be coming. That's grief. It just turns you upside down. You don't know what to think. You don't know what's going on. Your emotions are running amok. Grab the leash. What is the leash? The leash is the Word of God. And it pulls me to the surface. And I can get my eyes on Jesus for a moment. And it can get me sorted out and back in alignment with God again. How important the Word of God is in our life. The Word of God restores us. It refreshes us. It transforms us. Listen to this. Success or failure in the Christian life depends on how much of God's Word you get into your life on a regular basis and how obedient you are to it. Let me repeat that for emphasis. Success or failure in the Christian life depends on how much of God's Word you get into your life on a regular basis and how obedient you are to it. God told his people back in the book of Joshua, if they want to succeed spiritually, they needed to constantly be looking at his word. Joshua 1:8, it said, this book of the law, or the word of God, shall not depart from your mouth. Meditate in it day and night that you may observe to do according to all that is written in it. And if you do this, your way will be prosperous and you will have good success. Listen, a growing believer will delight in and love the Word of God. You'll love it. It's not like you'll dread reading it. You'll look forward to reading it. Psalm 1, describing the happy man, says, happy is the man that doesn't walk in the counsel of the ungodly or stand in the way of sinners or sit in the seat of the scornful, but his delight is in the Word of the Lord, and in it does he meditate day and night. The psalmist said in Psalm 119, how I love your commandments, Lord. They give my life back to me because your unfailing love and your words are true.
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2: I just want to say hi, Pastor Greg. I am writing to you from Dulag Christian Fellowship, a small but growing church here in Dulag, Leyte, Philippines. By God's grace, the Lord is drawing people in our town. We want to sincerely thank you for your faithful

0: ministry through Harvest Christian Fellowship and a New Beginning, which has greatly influenced and encouraged us here. Many of our Bible studies and Sunday messages are inspired by your teaching style. We often adopt your outlines into Tagalog and Warai, our local dialects, so that people in our community can easily understand the gospel. Through your teachings, many here in Dulag are being strengthened and lives are being changed. We are praying for you, your family, and your team that the Lord will continue to use you powerfully for His glory. Maraming salamat po, Pastor Greg, for your faithfulness in preaching God's Word.
1: 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That's 866-871-1144. 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
2: How do you know the Bible is the Word of God? Sometimes we'll doubt it. Can I believe the Bible? Can I be certain that this really is God's Word to me? So if you have a Bible, why don't you just grab it right now and hold on to it? Maybe it's an app on your tablet or your phone, but I want you to think about this book that we call the Bible. This is God's message to us. Technically speaking, the Bible is not one book, but it's actually 66 different books written over a 1,500-year span of time. Its words were written by authors, 40 of them, all told, from every walk of life. Kings, peasants, philosophers, fishermen, statesmen, and scholars. Yet all of the authors of the Bible write about one primary theme, and that theme is God's redemption of mankind. And each one of these individuals was inspired by God to write these words. 2 Peter 1:20 says, "You must understand, no prophecy in Scripture came about by the prophets themselves as they wanted to prophesy, but it was the Holy Spirit who moved the prophets to speak from God." How do I know the Bible is the Word of God? Here's one point. I know the Bible is the Word of God because it gave me the experience it claimed it would give me. Now, don't say, "Well, Greg, you shouldn't build your life on experience." This is just one of many points as to why I believe the Bible is the Word of God. But I believe it because everything the Bible promised to me was true. Everything the Bible says to me, I have found to be true. For instance, the Bible says God would forgive me of my sin. 1 Psalm 1:9 says, "If I will confess my sin, He's faithful and just to forgive me my sins and cleanse me from all unrighteousness." So I read that verse and I said, "Lord, cleanse me of my sin." One of the first things I remember experiencing as a brand new Christian was the sensation of having a massive weight removed from me. Now, I didn't know what I'd just done. I prayed and asked Jesus into my life. I had read that I should cast all of my care upon Him, for He cared for me. I hadn't read any verses yet, but I remember feeling this weight lifted off of me. That was God forgiving me of my sins. The Bible says to me, "If any man be in Christ, he is an altogether different kind of person. The old things have passed away. Behold, everything becomes fresh and new." I became a different person after I gave my life to Christ. I saw that change inside of me and I knew it was real. I tried to be a better person. I wanted to be a more caring person. I wanted to be different than I was, but I couldn't change myself. And suddenly, with Christ living in me and reading the Word of God, I saw that these things happened for me as the Bible said they would. I read in the Bible that God could give to me a peace that passes all human understanding. Because in Philippians we read, "Don't worry about anything, pray about everything, and the peace of God that passes all human understanding will keep your heart and mind in Christ Jesus." Have you experienced that peace that passes all understanding? Number two, I believe the Bible is the Word of God and that it is true because it's confirmed by science. Now, some of you might be thinking, "No, Greg, you're wrong. Science and the Bible contradict each other." That's not necessarily true. People over the years have scoffed at the Bible, saying it's so unscientific. You know, the people that believe the Bible, they're fools. And well, it's actually the Bible that told us that the Lord sits on the circle of the earth. It's the Bible that told us the earth was round, not flat, as many of the experts thought at one stage in human history. It's the Bible that tells us and told us that the stars in the sky were innumerable. But of course, astronomers said, well, that's ridiculous. We can actually count the stars. And they had their count, and then they'd get a more powerful telescope and add some more numbers to that, and on it grew. But the Bible tells us that God stretched forth the heavens into a limitless expanse which can never be measured, and filled it with stars which are as numerous as the sands upon the seashore. So the Bible was ahead of science in many ways. But listen, the Bible is not a scientific textbook. If it were, it would be much larger and much less comprehensible. The objective of the scripture is not to tell us how the heavens go, but how to go to heaven and how to know God. Here's another point. The Bible is true because it's the one book that dares to predict the future. Not once, not twice, but hundreds of times with 100% accuracy. Think of all the scriptures in the Old Testament that pointed to the arrival of the Messiah. The Bible told us in the Old Testament, Messiah would be born of a virgin. He'd be born in Bethlehem. He would be crucified. And the Bible said in the Old Testament, he would be crucified before the actual act of crucifixion even existed. The Bible is the one book that tells us what is coming in our future as well. I'm not talking about Nostradamus here or the Mayan prophecies. I'm talking about a reliable source. And that really is the mark of a true messenger from God or a book that comes from God. Can it predict the future? And the answer with the Bible is yes. Then I could go on and talk a lot about how archaeology confirms the Bible. It doesn't contradict it. It seems like whenever there's a new archaeological find, it confirms what the Bible said. And I could talk about so many things happening in our world right now that are fulfillments of Bible prophecy, the turmoil in the Middle East, and much, much more. As we're reminded in 2 Timothy 3, all scripture is inspired by God. Or another translation says, all scripture is breathed by God.

0: Pastor Greg Laurie with insights on why we can rely on the Bible as the Word of God. Our message today on A New Beginning is titled, The Refreshing Power of the Word of God, and there's more to come. We've talked a lot about the Bible, God's love letter to His children, and how He cares for His kids. Well, Pastor Greg has a further comment he wanted to share.
1: So as you've been listening today, maybe you've thought to yourself, man, I wish I had this relationship with God that is being talked about. Well, you can. He's only a prayer away. You see, becoming a Christian, it doesn't take years, it doesn't take months, it doesn't take weeks, it doesn't even take hours. It can happen in a moment. That's how it happened for me. I just heard the gospel, and all of a sudden I realized this is all true. And maybe you've realized that as well. Let me ask you, would you like Jesus Christ to come into your life? Would you like Him to forgive you of your sin? Would you like this relationship with God we've been talking about today? If so, why don't you just pray a simple prayer with me? Say this to God, Lord Jesus, I know that I'm a sinner, but I know that You're the Savior who died on the cross for my sin and rose again from the dead. Jesus, I turn from my sin, and I choose to follow You from this moment forward as my Savior and Lord, as my God and friend. Thank You for hearing this prayer. And I ask this in Jesus' name. Amen. Hey, did you just pray that prayer? If so, I want to send you at no charge what we call a New Believer's Bible. Here's Dave to tell you more. And let me just say, congratulations. You've made the right decision.
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0: Well, Pastor Greg, George Whitfield's story is told in this new movie, A Great Awakening, which we're making available to our listeners right now. He was an itinerant evangelist in the 18th century. He traveled throughout the 13 colonies preaching the gospel. And for 30 years, he did this. I'm thinking you and old George might have had a lot to talk about.
1: Well, yeah, there's some similarities between us. You know, I didn't have a voice like his, that's for sure. His voice was so powerful, he could be heard in person by 25,000 people without amplification. I can't even imagine that. You know, there was one year we were doing a Harvest Crusade, and for some reason, the sound went out. Well, we found out later what it was. Someone unplugged the PA system. It was as simple as that. They unplugged it. But anyway, so I'm in the middle of preaching. In fact, I'm at the end of my message, getting ready to give the invitation. And the sound goes off. And I thought, I'll speak anyway. No one could hear me. No one. It was so hard. But I think of George Whitfield and that booming voice that God gave him. But George was called to be an evangelist. I'm called to do the same. An evangelist is someone that proclaims the gospel and calls people to Christ. And I think it's an important role in the church. In more contemporary times, Billy Graham is the name that comes to mind as the great evangelist that God used in our nation. Well, go back a few years, in fact, go back a lot of years to the 1700s, and the Billy Graham of his day, George Whitfield, reached people. In fact, he was so effective, they had no media, except for print media, of course, the newspaper. But somehow, George Whitfield, because of his endless preaching and his tireless proclamation of the gospel, was able to reach 80% of the colonial population. That's a lot of people. Pretty much everybody knew his name. But the main thing that Whitfield wanted to emphasize was not his name, but the name that is above all names, the name of Jesus Christ. So you need to know this story. And we have it available for you in this amazing new film called A Great Awakening. It was so popular they had to extend the theatrical run because the word of mouth was spreading and more people wanted to see it. Now you can have your own copy of A Great Awakening. So you can watch it whenever you want and watch it over and over again and show it to your family, show it to your friends, show it to whoever you think would like to see it. You're going to love this. This is one of the best resources we've ever offered. So get your copy of A Great Awakening for your gift of any size. Dave, tell them more about that.
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3: 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I'm Bob Shaw. The Mayor Valerie Amesqua Back to School Third Annual Resource Fair is happening August 9th. You might want to register your kids for this. It's at the Santa Ana Elks Lodge. They can receive a free backpack with school supplies, free haircuts, job resources, medical, vision, dental screenings, and a lot more. 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Long before kingdoms rose and fell, God had already revealed what was coming. Alistair Begg explores Daniel 8. Coming up on Truth for Life.
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3: There's your news on K-Wave. More than 300,000 Haitians and about 4,000 Syrians live and work in the U.S. after their Temporary Protected Status, or TPS, expired Monday. The change follows a Supreme Court ruling in June that allowed the Trump administration to end those protections. TPS was created by Congress as a temporary program for people who cannot safely return to their home countries because of war, natural disasters, or other extraordinary conditions. It was never meant to provide permanent legal status, although Haiti's designation has been renewed for years because of ongoing crises. Haiti first received TPS after the devastating 2010 earthquake and has since struggled with gang violence and political instability. Syria received TPS in 2012 after civil war broke out, and while its government changed in 2024, parts of the country remain unstable. And the weekend heat sent millions of people to Southern California beaches to cool off, keeping lifeguards busy from L.A. County to Orange County. In L.A. County alone, lifeguards performed nearly 2,000 rescues over the weekend. Orange County lifeguards rescued more than 400 swimmers, including hundreds in Huntington Beach and Newport Beach. Most of the rescues were caused by dangerous rip currents, which can quickly pull swimmers away from shore. Lifeguards say the hazardous conditions are expected to continue for at least the next couple of days and are urging beachgoers to swim near lifeguard towers and pay attention to posted warnings. That's the news, and you're up to date. K-Wave weather, a few degrees cooler today, a high of 89 in L.A. and Orange counties, and 97 in the valleys and Inland Empire, 79 at the beaches. And the extreme heat comes back later this week. Right now, 73 in Garden Grove, 74 in Manhattan Beach, 72 in Chino Hills, and 73 at K-Wave. 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

0: The apocalyptic visions Daniel experienced in the Old Testament left him frightened and confused and overwhelmed for several days. Maybe as you've read them, they've had the same effect on you. Well, today on Truth for Life, Alistair Begg takes us to those prophecies to help us see how we can resist evil schemes and rest in God's provision. Let's open our Bibles to the book of Daniel. We're in chapter 8.
1: It's interesting. They're talking to one another, and then verse 14 it says, "And he said to me." Of course, it was Daniel that needed the answer to the question. And here we go, "For 2,300 evenings and mornings, and then the sanctuary shall be restored to its rightful state. When I, Daniel, had seen the vision, I sought to understand it. And behold, there stood before me one having the appearance of a man. And I heard a man's voice calling out, 'Gabriel, make this man understand the vision.'" Well, it's a wonderful thing, isn't it? This is God. He speaks to Gabriel. And Gabriel has the responsibility given to him. And I take it that this is our friend Gabriel, whom we know from elsewhere. And as a result of what he begins to say, even the encounter with him in verse 17, Daniel, when he came, was frightened and he fell on his face. Well, that's not a very good start, is it? You want to know what's going on, and you get the messenger sent to you, and then you just collapse in fearfulness. But he said to me, "Understand, O son of man, that the vision is for the time of the end." And again in verse 19, "Behold, I will make known to you what shall be at the latter end of the indignation, for it refers to the appointed time of the end." Now, this is no time for falling asleep, and yet in verse 18, he fell into a deep sleep. "I fell into a deep sleep with my face to the ground." Now, the reason for this is not because of the length of Gabriel's message, but the nature of Gabriel's message, unlike would be true for some of the rest of us. Now, the whole thing really turns, doesn't it, on this question of the end. Is this the end to which this passage is referring? "I will make known to you what shall be at the latter end of the indignation." That indignation is that abomination, that violation, that situation that has now been created within the temple of God. So I take it that the angel is informing Daniel that God is going to intervene on behalf of his people, and that this horn, which is so vicious and full of animus, is going to be broken, but not by human hand. Now, it's up for you folks to decide. You're sensible people, and you have to read the Bible for yourselves, right? It is common to read this reference to the end as referring to the end of the age at the return of Jesus Christ. If that is correct, then what this vision actually envisages is the time of the final Antichrist. This points to that time, but I don't believe it refers to that time. That the end to which it's referring concerns the destruction of Antiochus, which will be a foretaste of the final destruction of the Antichrist himself. And the character sketch that is given of this man, verse 23 and on, "And at the latter end of their kingdom, when the transgressors have reached their limit," here we have this description of this individual. And when you read the description, and we will do in a moment now, you find that this description could apply to more than one political leader from the history books of the world. Because these features that we now see are common in the kingdoms that are radically opposed to God's word and to God's people. Now, how then are we to understand what it means for Daniel to understand? What did it mean for Daniel to understand? Well, clearly, it couldn't mean that he was able to see the future as though he was reading an advanced copy of a history book. Right? There's no way that he could know about what would happen in 400 years' time in the fulfillment of this prophecy. So the understanding of Daniel surely means that he needs to understand what lies at the heart of all of this, that this actually will take place, and that the actions that will be revealed and embodied finally in this character reveal something of the nature of endemic evil. He's understanding that this conflict that is represented in all of these various elements is something that is so immense and so far-reaching that ultimately the triumph over it is going to have to be something that reaches way beyond the proximity of his own time. Now, if we were spending longer, we could unpack this in detail. But let's just notice that we're told that at the latter end, verse 23, there will be a king of bold face who shall arise. Now again, we've identified this individual. The word that is used here for a bold face is the same word that is used to describe the brazen hussy in Proverbs chapter 7. As I'm cleaning it up, because he's a prostitute in chapter 7. That is the brazen boldness of animosity that is represented. Insolent, arrogant, defiant, and skilled in intrigue. A man who understands riddles. A man who is skillful in double talk. A man who is able to use his God-given intelligence for evil purposes. And when you read 24 and 25, his power shall be great, but not by his own power, and he shall cause fearful destruction. By his cunning, deceit shall prosper. So you have destruction, you have deceit, and in his own mind he shall become great. You have the notion of delusions of grandeur and of self-deification. And he shall even rise up against the prince of princes. He will stand in defiance of God himself. And all of this will not be by his own power. Says my big brother, even for the breath it breathes to sin against God, it is dependent upon the one against whom it sins. That's one of those sentences again, isn't it? It would be great if you could just have one. Even for the breath it breathes to sin against God, it is dependent upon the one against whom it sins. Man cannot lift his fist in defiance against Almighty God unless Almighty God gives him the strength to do so. What an amazing mystery. Deceit prospers, verse 25. Deceit will always prosper in a context like this, because at the back of it is the great deceiver, namely Satan himself. And deception and delusion and the exchanging of the truth of God for a lie always will lie at the heart of these things. At the very beginning of creation, isn't it the lie of the evil one? And he says to Adam and Eve in the garden, you don't need to pay attention to that kind of stuff. You will be like God if you eat this stuff. That's the only reason he doesn't want you to do it. He wants to spoil your life. If he really wanted you to have a nice life, he'd let you do anything you want to do. That's a lie. It's the same lie that's around in young people's lives now. If God was a good God, he'd let you do anything you want to do. Like overdose on heroin? You just do whatever you want to do. Would that be a good God? No, God says, listen, here's the way. You can have all of this and I made it for you so that your life will be fantastic. Leave this alone. Come and says, hey, you don't have to leave that alone. And so the roots of man's rebellion and defiance against God are the same always everywhere. And his arrogance, as is revealed here, is that he is flying in the face of God. By his cunning he will make deceit prosper. In his own mind he will become great. Without warning he'll destroy many. He will even rise up against the prince of princes, and he will be broken.

but by no human hand. Now, the vision, verse 26, of the evenings and the mornings that has been told is true. So seal it up, for it refers to many days from now. What does that mean? Well, presumably, roll up this scroll and put a paper clip on it, or, you know, put a seal on it, because this is important information, and it's important information for a time not yet. So the idea of sealing it up is not a notion of secrecy. It's the notion of preservation. Because nearly 400 years were going to elapse before these events that we've just been considering, before Antiochus Epiphanes is doing his thing. And in that period of time, the people of God would need this information. So Daniel is told, make sure that you seal it up. Make sure that you preserve it. And Daniel went on local television and radio to tell about his great experiences, and he sold millions of books and became wonderfully wealthy and famous. Now, he went to his bed. He was actually overcome, and he lay sick for some days. I guess seeing into the divine purposes must be quite devastating. To have God Almighty pull back a little curtain and show Daniel what's there surely must bring him into some realm of divine sorrow in the face of man's wickedness. And surely into some element of a compassion that is divine for the people who are going to experience this. That's why I've never understood these people who love to talk about how exciting it is that they're all going to be taken away in the rapture. And everybody else can basically go fly a kite, you know. Dear folks, sorry we're gone. Have a good life, you know. Does that sound to you a kind of divine response? It doesn't to me. Daniel is given an insight into what will happen. And it puts him in his bed. It puts him in his face. It puts him on his knees. I think that's the right response. And after he'd sorted himself out, he says, then I arose and went about the king's business. But I was appalled by the vision and did not understand it. You say, wait a minute, I thought you understood it. Well, he didn't understand the ultimate aspect of it as it is finally revealed. The prophecy was future to him. It's history for us. But let's finish with this notion of arising and going about the king's business. Because Monday comes and we must arise and be about the king's business. You remember that wonderful story of Wesley, who's riding somewhere in England, and he meets a stranger. And the stranger says to him, Mr. Wesley, if you knew that Jesus Christ was going to return tomorrow, what would you do tomorrow? And he went into the saddlebag of his horse, and he pulled out his diary, or his calendar, and he opened it up, and he read for the following day's activities that were planned, and into the morning of the next day. And he said to the fellow, that, dear sir, is what I would do. In other words, business as usual. God has set you where you live. God has given to you the privileges of employment. God has appointed your space and your place. And it is to that place, to our individual spot, that each of us returns to go back to the king's business. Alerted to the reality, to the drama of divine impact. But nevertheless, back to the routine. In Daniel's case, back to serve Belshazzar. Not much of a job at that point in his life. Hauled out of retirement in order to give the odd interpretation to a prophecy. But beyond that, nothing much happening. And as we go back to the king's business, let's do so in the awareness of the fact that the activity of the evil one just
is as predictable, I was going to say as the weather, but that's no good, is predictable as the Browns losing. Sorry. Did they lose today? I don't even know. Oh, they did? I didn't know. I knew it was 10-0 after two quarters, but I didn't know anything else. Okay. And here it is. Here it is. You'll notice, this is your takeaway. In verse 11, and the regular burnt offering was taken away from him, and the place of his sanctuary was overthrown, and truth was thrown to the ground. These three things are always present. Number one, the daily sacrifices were taken away. You say, but wait a minute, we don't do daily sacrifices. Daily sacrifices were part of the liturgy of Judaism. That was what they did under the Mosaic Covenant. We don't have the Mosaic Covenant. No, but the reason for those things was in order that the people of God might understand on a daily basis that sacrifice was necessary for fellowship with God. And the evil one says, I'm going to stamp on that. I'm going to get rid of that notion in their minds. That's exactly what he wants to do to you. He wants to suggest to you that the sacrifice of the Lord Jesus Christ for your sin is really not that significant a deal, when in actual fact your entire eternal destiny rests on it. And the evil one comes in order to challenge us at that place. Say, you're a fine religious person, you're doing good deeds and everything else. And he's happy with a religion that is a crossless religion, that is a Christless religion, that is a religion that knows nothing of penal substitutionary atonement. His attack is always at the cross. Always at the cross. Beware of anyone who offers to you a crossless Christianity, an approach to the living of the Christian life that does not take you again and again back to the place that says, my only hope, my righteousness, my sole defense, my righteousness is in Christ. Today, tomorrow, and every day, it is tied entirely there. And the evil one wants to come and say, no, it's not. You don't have to worry about that. That's the first thing. The second thing is that the place of the sanctuary was cast down. You say, well, we don't believe in sanctuary. That's right, we don't actually. So it was the temple that was destroyed. What does the devil do? Destroys the temple. What is the temple? On an individual level, our individual bodies are the temple of the Holy Spirit. He says, you don't have to worry about this or that. Do this, do that. It doesn't matter. He'd be happy to destroy you. And it's true that we are being joined together as living souls, built into a spiritual house, to a temple, as Peter says. And the evil one comes and says, I'll destroy the temple for them. By false teaching, or by disunity, or animosity, or lethargic, horrible worship. The people are just dead. He attacks the place of sacrifice. He seeks to destroy the temple. And thirdly and finally, he seeks to cast truth down to the ground. Then Paul takes his leave of the Ephesian elders and he says to them, listen guys, when I leave, you need to be alert to the fact that false teachers will arise from among you. Loved ones, if Paul gave that warning to a church that he founded and spent 3 years grounding in the truth, don't you think that's a good warning for us to listen to? To recognize the real essential danger that is there. Because the activity of the evil one is to cast the truth down into the ground. And he will do it in every possible way that he can. Well, you say, but the gates of hell will not prevail. I know that. But they'll still push. They'll still push. And ultimately, of course, Antiochus Epiphanes is an anti-type of the Antichrist. And ultimately, this picture of animosity, embodied evil, if you like, will be fulfilled in the man of lawlessness, as we said when we finished last time, in 2 Thessalonians 2. But the challenge to us is a straightforward one. It's the challenge that was the challenge to the people when they found themselves back in Jerusalem. The challenge that runs the whole way through the Bible. Choose you this day, Joshua says, whom you will serve. You can serve the gods on the far side of the river, or you can serve the living God, but you're going to serve somebody. Dylan said that, but
So did Joshua, kind of.

0: It's the same today. Who is on the Lord's side? Who will serve the King? Who will be his helper, other lives to bring? Who will leave the world's side? And who will face the foe? And who is on the Lord's side? And who for him will go? Let's have the Daniels, the Shadrach, the Meshachs, and the Abednegoes stand forward in our generation. Let's have young men and young women laying hold of the precious gift of Jesus in his death on the cross, making their commitment to the people of God, wherever it is and whatever it means, and anchoring themselves to the truth of God's word as provided for us in the Bible. And it's time. We'll try chapter 9.
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0: Father, thank you that the Bible is not just some trivial little piece of material. Thank you that it's not silly stuff. Thank you that it doesn't all fit so perfectly with our puny minds that we could just say, yeah, we've got it, we've got it, we've got it. But thank you that it reminds us again that you are God and we are mere men and women, that Daniel, he desperately needed to understand. He longed to know. He got an insight. He didn't get it all. He got the grasp of it, but not all the details. We don't get it all either. Now we see through a glass darkly. One day we'll see face to face. Now we know in part. We prophesy in part. We understand. And so we pray that you will help us to be good students, but at the same time, to be submissive learners. We thank you that the Word of God is fixed in the heavens, that it is a lamp to our feet and a light to our path. We thank you that it can be trusted, and we pray that you will help us to trust it more and more, especially as the prevailing drift runs so counter to the things that your Word affirms. Help us, Lord, to this end, we pray. Help us to triumph and to live to your glory. And write your word on our hearts, we pray, for Christ's sake. Amen.
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0: 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That's next on Through the Bible.
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2: When life is good, we post about it. The vacation, the promotion, the anniversary dinner, we share all of that. But when life falls apart, we go quiet. Nobody posts the diagnosis, the layoff, or the phone call that changed everything. I'm Joe Jordan of Fred Jordan Missions. Let's take three. A lot of us suffer in private while everyone else's highlight reel keeps rolling. And in the quiet, almost all of us ask same question, why me? Today, I want to look at a man who asked a better question, a man who had every right to ask the first one. His name was Job, and he feared God. He had a big family, land, livestock, by any measure, a blessed life. And then, in what felt like a single day, it all collapsed. Raiders took his herds, disaster took his children. And then his own health failed until his wife looked at him and said, curse God and die. But Job didn't ask, why me? He said in Job chapter 2, verse 10, shall we accept good from God and not accept adversity? You see, Job didn't think his faith made him immune to suffering. He never got a full explanation for what happened to him, and God never owed him one. He just refused to let suffering take his God from him. I don't know what you're carrying today, a diagnosis, a layoff, a marriage that's hanging on by a thread, a loss you never saw coming. I won't pretend there's an easy answer, because there isn't one. But I can tell you who has carried my family through our hardest days, Emmanuel, God with us. And he's right beside you in the hospital hallway and in the empty house. When tragedy comes, and it comes to us all, don't ask why me, ask who is with me. And the answer is Jesus. My homeless friends here on Skid Row have lost everything. Every one of them has a story of the day it all fell apart. Will you please help us share God's love with them, feed them, and so much more? 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And whatever you're walking through today, hold on to this. You may not have the answer, but you have Emmanuel, God with us, and he will never let you walk it alone. I'm Joe Jordan of Fred Jordan Missions. 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

0: does not mean. 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Now let's quiet our hearts before we begin. Father, thank you for giving us your word so that we can truly know you. And as we study it, Lord, fill us with your spirit and then teach us about Jesus Christ, our Savior, and then press your truth deep into our hearts so that it influences the way we live. In Jesus' name, amen. Now here's Dr. J. Vernon McGee with our study of Matthew 12 on Through the Bible.
1: Now today, friends, we return back to chapter 12. The important thing is there's a movement in the Gospel of Matthew, and if you miss it, I think you miss the message that's here. Matthew's not attempting to give us a biography or even a chronological order, but he has a tremendous movement here. He presents Christ as king, born a king, went to the top of the mountain and gave what we call the Sermon on the Mountain, the ethic of the kingdom, the manifesto of the king. He came down and demonstrated he has the dynamic in the miracles he performed with power. Then he sent out his disciples. What was the reception and reaction? Rejection. And then he pronounced judgment on the cities. Now there breaks out into the open a conflict between the Lord Jesus and the religious rulers of that day, the Pharisees in particular. They were apparently very friendly to him at first, but now they break with him, and they break on the question of the Sabbath day. And he went through the fields, as we saw last time, his apostles with him. And I tell you, these 12 men pulling first on the right hand, left hand, it was really getting the grain. It was real harvest time for them, and they were hungry. It's the reason they did it. Now the Pharisees, they rebuke him, and they rebuke the disciples, and they tell the Lord Jesus, why do you permit it? And his answer was, verse 3 now, of chapter 12 of Matthew, but he said unto them, have ye not read what David did when he was a-hungered, and they that were with him? If you'd go back to 1 Samuel, the 21st chapter, and the first 6 verses, you'd have the record of this there. It was during the days of the rejection of David as king, and Saul was ruling. Actually, the Lord Jesus was being rejected at this time as king. His messianic claims had not been acknowledged. Now, he takes care of his own on the Sabbath day. David did that. Let me tell you, he broke the Mosaic law. That's exactly what the Lord Jesus is doing for their interpretation. But the law even granted place under certain circumstances. And notice what he says, how he entered into the house of God and did eat the showbread, which was not lawful for him to eat, neither for them which were with him, but only for the priests. Or have ye not read in the law how that on the Sabbath days the priests in the temple profane the Sabbath and are blameless? They work on the Sabbath day. But I say unto you that in this place is one greater than the temple. He claimed here superiority over the most holy center of their religious life, and that was the temple. As far as they are concerned, he's blasphemed. Not only broken the Sabbath, but blasphemed. Now in verse 7, but if ye had known what this meaneth, I will have mercy and not sacrifice. And by the way, that's in the law. Ye would not have condemned the guiltless. Now he defends these men and say they did not break the Sabbath day. Why? Well, the Son of Man is Lord even of the Sabbath day. And believe me, he put his hand on the most sacred thing that They had. And he said he was the Lord of the Sabbath day. He could make no greater claim in the eyes of the Pharisees. That certainly engendered their bitterness and their hatred. Now, I move down to verse 9. We leave the field where this incident took place relative to the Sabbath day and go into the synagogue inside, and we still have the same question. Verse 9, when he was departed thence, he went into their synagogue. He didn't say ours, but their synagogue. And you will notice in the Gospel of John, it was the Lord's temple at first, but he finally said, your house is left unto you desolate. Now will you notice, when he was departed thence, he went into their synagogue, and behold, there was a man which had his hand withered. And they asked him, saying, is it lawful to heal on the Sabbath days, that they might accuse him? And he said unto them, what man shall there be among you that shall have one sheep, and if it fall into a pit on the Sabbath day, will he not lay hold on it and lift it out? You see, they planted this man there. And when they planted that man there, the enemy actually paid him the finest compliment that was possible, because they made two important admissions. They admitted that he had power to heal the sick, or he wouldn't have put that man there. You see, they never raised the question about him whether he performed miracles or not. You've got to get 2,000 years this side of it. You have to be working in a musty library today on a doctor's degree or a master's degree before you can come to that conclusion. But if you'd been living then, you'd never been able to deny he performed miracles. So they admit that he had power to heal the sick. But something else, and this is to me the most wonderful thing at all, they acknowledge that when a helpless man was placed in his pathway, that he was moved by compassion to heal him even on the Sabbath day. And my friend, that's quite an admission. Now, the question of the legality of healing on the Sabbath day was, of course, designed here to trap him. But Jesus actually trapped the enemies. They would concede that a sheep should be rescued on the Sabbath day. The Mosaic law made allowance. Now notice verse 12 here. How much then is a man better than a sheep? Wherefore, to do well on the Sabbath days. And this is the crux of the whole matter. Should he do good on the Sabbath day? Well, regardless of your answer, then saith he to the man, stretch forth thine hand, and he stretched it forth, and it was restored whole like as the other. Jesus healed a man on the Sabbath day. Did he break the law? What's your answer? My answer is that he didn't. Now will you notice verse 14. Then the Pharisees went out and held a council against him how they might destroy him. This is the break that he made with the religious rulers. Up to this point, they have been watching him, of course, at first friendly. Then when he would not cooperate with him, they very frankly wanted to attach their wagon to his little star. And they wanted to move that way, but he refused. And then they began to watch him. Then finally they became his enemy, and here the break is made. This is open conflict, and from here on these bloodhounds of hate got on his trail, and they never let up till they folded their arms beneath his cross. They begin now, because of this, to plot his death. They would have taken him at this time, but they were afraid of the crowd. Verse 15, but when Jesus knew it, he withdrew himself from thence, and great multitudes followed him, and he healed them all. He just didn't have a few that were healed. All of them were healed. There were multitudes of people, friends, in that day that he had healed. You and I can't even conceive of the impression that he made in that day. It was something that was absolutely astounding. They had to accept or reject him. And he's still controversial. The enemy today is still after him. These new dirty plays, new dirty books are blaspheming him. You have to make a decision about him. You have to decide about him. You will either be his friend or his enemy. He'll be your savior or he'll be your judge. You can't get rid of Jesus Christ. Now notice here, He healed a multitude, and he charged.

Have you ever heard the phrase, the unpardonable sin, and then maybe felt a little uneasy? What is it exactly? And can someone really commit a sin that God won't forgive? Well, that's where we're headed on through the Bible. Dr. J. Vernon McGee is going to take us into Matthew chapter 12 and walks us carefully through what the sin means, and just as importantly, what it does.

charged them that they should not make him known. He didn't come to this earth as a thaumaturgist, that is, a wonder worker. He came to present his claims as Messiah. When that was rejected, he then continues his march to the cross because he came also as the Savior of the world. And therefore, this caused crowds to come around and he couldn't carry on his ministry as he wanted to. And he did this that it might be fulfilled, which was spoken by Isaiah the prophet, saying, "Behold my servant whom I have chosen, my beloved in whom my soul is well pleased. I'll put my spirit upon him. He shall show judgment to the Gentiles. He shall not strive nor cry, neither shall any man hear his voice in the streets. A bruised reed shall he not break." No, he will bind up that reed that will let him. "And smoking flax shall he not quench." No one goes on and rejects him. He's like smoking flax. It'll break into the fire of judgment. He won't stop that because man has a free will. "Till he send forth judgment unto victory, and in his name shall the Gentiles trust." Now there's this definite moving out today, not only for the fulfillment of prophecy, but fulfillment of prophecy that concerns the Gentiles there to be saved. "Then was brought unto him one," this is verse 22, "one that was possessed with a demon, blind and dumb, and he healed him, insomuch that the blind and dumb both spake and saw. And all the people were amazed and said, is not this the son of David?" This is our Messiah. He has the credentials. And this was a tremendous miracle here. Now, I've suggested this before, that the casting out of demons was the greatest miracle he performed. Frankly, friends, I think it's just as great as raising the dead, if not greater. Now, I'm going to reserve to the Gospel of Luke before I go into detail about this matter of demon possession. Dr. Luke was a medical doctor of that day, and he presents this the way that he presents it. Now, will you notice, the people say he's the Messiah. But what the Pharisees say, verse 24, "But when the Pharisees heard it, they said, this fellow doth not cast out demons, but by Beelzebub, the prince of the demons." Now, this is the matter of the unpardonable sin. Will you follow this very carefully? "And Jesus knew their thoughts, and said unto them, every kingdom divided against itself is brought to desolation. Every city or house divided against itself shall not stand. And if Satan cast out Satan, he's divided against himself. How shall then his kingdom stand? And if I by Beelzebub cast out demons, by whom do your children cast them out? Therefore they shall be your judges." Now they would never say that their own children, if they cast out demons, we're doing it by Beelzebub. Now he says, "But if I cast out demons by the Spirit of God, then the kingdom of God is come unto you." You see, the kingdom of God is among you in the presence of the Messiah. I'm here, and if I can do this, this is my credential, that the kingdom of God is here. Or else, how can one enter into a strong man's house, spoil his goods, except he bind the strong man? And then he will spoil his house. "He that is not with me is against me, and he that gathereth not with me scattereth abroad. Wherefore," listen to him now, "I say unto you, all manner of sin and blasphemy shall be forgiven unto man, but the blasphemy against the Holy Spirit shall not be forgiven unto man. And whosoever speaketh a word against the Son of Man, it shall be forgiven him. But whosoever speaketh against the Holy Spirit, it shall not be forgiven him, neither in this world, neither in the world to come." Now, the important thing is to see here is that there's no sin that you committed yesterday that he would not forgive you for today. He died for all. But you see, the Holy Spirit has come into the world to make real the salvation of Christ. If you resist that working of the Spirit of God when he speaks to your heart, then, friend, there's no forgiveness, of course, because you have rejected the forgiveness that he offers that can only be made real to you by the Spirit of God. For it's the Spirit of God that regenerates you. It's the Spirit of God.

You see. Therefore, this is the thing that he's talking about here, and this is the thing that would be unpardonable. Now, he'll go on in another gospel to amplify this, to say that the unpardonable sin was to him that he had done these things by Beelzebub when he was doing them by the Spirit of God. You see, they were rejecting the witness of himself and of the Holy Spirit. Now, today, that particular sin cannot be committed because it could only be committed when he was here upon the earth. Therefore, there's no act of sin today that you could commit that there's not forgiveness for. But to resist the Holy Spirit, of course, there's no forgiveness for that because he's bringing forgiveness. It's just like a man who's dying of a certain disease and the doctor says, here's the remedy for it. Now, the man refuses to take the remedy. The man actually dies. Not from the disease, but because he refused the remedy, there was a remedy for the disease, you see. Now there's a remedy for sin. The Holy Spirit applies it today. But to resist that, then there's no remedy, you see. That's the only way it can be unpardonable today. But to say that there's an act that you commit, of course not. We'll see that again, of course, when we get to Mark and to Luke. Now, verse 34, he says, O generation of vipers. John had called them that also, by the way. How can ye, being evil, speak good things, for out of the abundance of the heart the mouth speaketh? Now, he goes on to say, a good man out of the good treasure of the heart bringeth forth good things. An evil man out of the evil treasure bringeth forth evil things. What's in the well of the heart will come out through the bucket of the mouth, someone has said. But he says, I say unto you, every idle word that men shall speak, they shall give an account thereof in the day of judgment. An idle word actually means blasphemy. For by thy words thou shalt be justified. By thy words thou shalt be condemned, because you're speaking the thing that's in your heart. Verse 38, then certain of the scribes and of the Pharisees answered, saying, Master, we'd see a sign from thee. Now these men are not sincere. They're trying to trap him. Listen to him. But he answered and said unto them, An evil and adulterous generation seeketh after a sign. There shall no sign be given to it, but the sign of the prophet Jonah. Now, what was the sign of Jonah? Well, listen to him. First, Jonah's 3 nights in the whale's belly. So shall the Son of Man be 3 days, 3 nights in the heart of the earth. Now, Jonah was apparently raised from the dead when he was in the fish. God brought him out of it into light. Now, just as Jonas was, and that was a sign to the Ninevites. Listen, the men of Nineveh shall rise in judgment with this generation and shall condemn it because they repented at the preaching of Jonas. Actually, the whole city turned to God. And behold, a greater than Jonas is here. And they were rejecting him. Then he gives the queen of the south shall rise up in the judgment with this generation. They shall condemn it. She came from the uttermost parts of the earth to hear the wisdom of Solomon, and behold, a greater than Solomon this year. Puts himself greater than Jonas, greater than Solomon, you see. Now, the Queen of Sheba was saved. She came all the way from the ends of the earth, and he's come to them, and yet they will not turn to him. And now he gives this parable. When the unclean spirit is gone out of a man, he walketh through dry places seeking rest and finding none. Now, a man has an unclean spirit. The unclean spirit goes without the man. And the man thinks he's all cleaned up. He's all swept, cleaned, and varnished. And what happens? He saith, I'll return into my house from whence I came out. And when he's come, he findeth it empty, swept, and garnished. Reformation is no good. You can quit doing a whole lot of things, friends, and that won't make you a Christian. Let me put it like this. If everybody right now would quit sinning in the world, there wouldn't be any more Christians the next minute or the next day. Because quitting sin doesn't make Christians. Reformation is not what we need. All we'd be is just a bunch of empty vessels, that's all. But what happened? Then goeth he and taketh with himself 7 other spirits, more wicked than himself, and they enter in, and the last estate of that man is worse than the first. Even so shall it be unto this wicked generation. You see, the hardest people in the world today are unsaved church members because they think they're all right. They're swept, cleaned, and garnished. But may I say to you, they're vacant.

0: and house, and all the evil spirits have to do, they can move in. The devil owns them, and they don't recognize it at all. Now, verse 46, while he yet talked to the people, behold, his mother and his brethren stood without, desiring to speak with him. Then one said unto him, behold, thy mother and thy brethren stand without, desiring to speak with thee. He answered and said unto him that told him, who is my mother? Who are my brethren? And he stretched forth his hand to his disciples and said, behold, my mother and my brethren. What's he really saying? He is saying that the strongest relationship today is the relationship between Christ and a believer. And friends, if you're a child of God today, and you have an unsaved father or mother, or an unsaved brother, you are closer to Jesus Christ today than you are to those that are blood kin to you, to the very mother that bore you. This is something that is tremendous today. And you're closer akin to other believers than you'd be with anyone that is blood related to you. This is tremendous. He's talking now about a new relationship. Verse 50, for whosoever shall do the will of my Father which is in heaven, the same's my brother and sister and mother. What is the will of the Father? Well, that you accept the Lord Jesus Christ. You hear him. Trust him. Turn to him. Now, that brings us to chapter 13, and now we've come to one of the great chapters of the Bible. Again, I think I've said that, but this one is. This is the second major discourse that we have, and here is a chapter that is greatly misunderstood. You have here the parables of the kingdom of heaven, and they show the direction of the kingdom that had been offered to Israel after it had been rejected by them. And it reveals what's going to take place between the time of his rejection until he comes again, until the king returns unto the earth. This is very important to see. You see, the Sermon on the Mount looks back to the past. That's the law for the land. And this chapter presents the mystery parables for the present, and the Olivet Discourse looks on to the future. Now, you'll notice, very active, Jesus is interesting. The same day went Jesus out of the house of Israel, sat by the seaside. The sea with all of its waves speak of the nations. He, as it were, leaving the nation and now turning to the world. And now he's speaking of what's going to take place in the world until he comes again. And great multitudes were gathered together unto him, so that he went into a ship and sat, and the whole multitude stood on the shore. What a dramatic scene this is. Now listen, he spake many things unto them in parables, saying. Now these are the mystery parables, and the first one, and it's the key to all of them, behold, a sower went forth to sow. Parables are remarkable. In fact, they are great. And we'll probably spend more than one time in these parables, but we'll see that next time. Until then, may God richly bless you.
1: Do you love a good mystery? Then don't miss the next stop on the Bible bus as we begin unraveling the mystery parables of Matthew 13. 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We'll pick up in Matthew 13 when the Bible bus rolls back through your neighborhood. I'm Steve Schwetz, thanking God for your company on the Bible bus, grace in all of our lives.

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1: 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I'm Bob Shaw, and as another warm summer day unfolds, may God help you notice His faithfulness in the unexpected places. You know, maybe a kind word or an answered prayer, nice sunset, or God opening a door at just the right time. So may your heart stay grateful and your eyes open to the ways He is at work around you. And we have Pastor Rick Warren coming up. As you walk, God still wants you to trust Him. And when you're faithful to Christ in the valleys of failure and fear and conflict, grief and trouble, you will be rewarded. Pastor Rick Warren teaches about God's goodness and these eternal rewards. That's next on A Daily Hope. Peace and joy.
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5: It's about a minute before 10 o'clock, and here's your news. Friends and family of Senator Lindsey Graham gathered in Washington, D.C. this morning to honor the life and legacy of the late politician. Graham forged a congressional career spanning more than 30 years, emerging as one of Capitol Hill's most recognizable Republicans and a trusted advisor to President Donald Trump on national security, judicial nominations, and foreign policy. Graham championed higher defense spending and was among Congress's most vocal supporters of Israel and, more recently, Ukraine. And closer to home, West Hollywood today is the unlikely home of a pack of coyotes that's taken up residence in a partially framed abandoned construction project. Various posted videos show the canines comfortably living on various levels of the building and sending up a cacophony of howls and yips. It's unclear what, if any, city that will take regarding the coyotes or the unfinished construction project. Also, singer Ariana Grande has filed a lawsuit alleging she has been targeted by unknown hackers who have stolen songs, videos, photographs, and other materials, and allegedly profited by selling them on the dark web. The lawsuit, which was submitted Monday in L.A. Superior Court, does not name any specific defendants, saying she is taking legal action, quote, to uncover the identities of these currently unknown and unscrupulous individuals in order to hold them accountable for their invasive and reprehensible conduct. And finally, this week's slight cool down will be short-lived. Sorry. Forecast widespread dangerous heat is expected to return to SoCal by the weekend. Temperatures are expected to ease by a couple of degrees Tuesday through Thursday. The National Weather Service said residents should use the break to prepare for another prolonged stretch of triple-digit heat beginning on Friday. That's the news, and you're up to date. Southland weather for L.A. and Orange County for today. Sunny with highs in the 80s to around 90 for the Inland Empire. Mostly sunny, with highs 94 to 101 degrees. In Hurupa Valley, it's 80 degrees. In Southgate, it's 78. In Westminster, it's 77. And right here at our K-Wave studios in Santa Ana, it's currently... 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
6: Hello, everybody. This is Pastor Rick's Daily Hope with Rick Warren. I'm really glad you're here. Today we're continuing our series from Psalm 23 called Living in the Goodness of God. It's all about how God's goodness meets you right where you are and brings hope even in difficult seasons. In today's message, you'll hear the final part of a message called The God of My Valleys.
7: Verse 6, notice that verse again. Blessed are those whose strength as they pass through. You don't stay in the valley of dryness, the valley of weeping. As they pass through the valley of Baca, they make it a place of springs. What is Baca? Baca is the valley of grief and barrenness. Grief and barrenness. And I just wanted you to see, before we look at

what God says about valleys. That they are inevitable, that they are impartial, that they are unpredictable, but you are going to go through these in life. You've been through them in the past, and you're going to go through them again. And in just a second, I want to wrap it up by talking about what do you need to remember these valleys. The valley of failure, the valley of fear, the valley of conflict, the valley of dryness, the valley of grief, the valley of trouble. What do you do? What do I need to remember? Even though I walk through the valley of the shadow of death, I will fear no evil. For things God wants you to remember in a valley. Number one, remember I'm not alone. God is with me. Remember that I'm not alone. God is with me. Even when I walk through the valley. By the way, that word shadow of death, that's one word in Hebrew. It's salmawet. Salmawet is the valley of the shadow of death. It's one of the valleys of life. Guess what? You're going to go through that one. One valley everybody here and everybody on earth is going to go through. The valley of the shadow of death. And he says, I will fear no evil, for you are with me. Now, look at that there, verse. And I want you to circle the word through and circle the word you. Because those are the two most important words in Psalm 23, verse 4. Even when I walk through the valley of the shadow of death, I will fear no evil, for you are with me. Two key words, through and you. Through, the valley is temporary. You don't stay in the valley. You're not going to live your entire life in the valley. You're going to walk through it. It's temporary. That's an important thing. It's temporary. And he says, you're not going to walk through it alone. God is with you in the valley. And I want you to circle the word shadow. I want even through the valley of the shadow of death. Friends, later this shadow is going to cross your path. If it hasn't already, that shadow of death is going to cross your path. I've lost a mom and a dad and a brother and a son. And as pastor, I've lost a lot of friends. And I've stood at more bedsides in their final moments than you. I have seen the valley of the shadow of death probably more than anybody in this room. Unless you're a nurse. But it's going to fall across your life at some time. That fall across your life. You know what I've learned in watching that so many times? I've learned that shadows are larger than the real thing. You ever seen a shadow of a truck that was bigger than a truck? Shadows are often bigger than the real thing. The other thing I've learned is that shadows can't hurt you. Been run over by a shadow of a truck? How'd you handle that? It's not like a truck. It's between being run over by a truck and being run over by the shadow of a truck. Yes. It is your fear of death, because you're not ready to meet God. It is your fear of the shadow of death that haunts you. Fear is always greater. It's an image without substance. That's what a shadow is. But here's the most important. There cannot be a shadow without a light. In your life are the evidence of the presence of light in your life. If there was no shadow in your life, there would be no light. Because there's no light, there's no shadow. Shadows imply the presence of light. God is with me. And the way you deal with shadows, or the shadows of despair, or the shadow of depression, or the shadow of the fear that you're losing your mind, the shadow that you're going to die alone, or the shadow. You name your fear. How do you deal with the shadow? Here's how you turn your back to the shadow and you look at the light. And all of a sudden, you don't see the shadow. Every time you get afraid, you need to look at the light. Jesus said, I am the light. He who believes in me shall not walk in darkness. He who believes in me will not stumble in darkness. The light of the world. The first thing God said when he created the universe, let there be light. The Bible says God is light and in him is no darkness at all. But by the shadows in your life, you just need to turn around and look.

at the light. On the stuff that's scaring you to death. Those bills. Those fears. Those worries. Those around in your mind. And just get your focus off your fear and get your focus on the Father. Get the light. And the shadow can't hurt you. In fact, you don't even see it. And when you're going, how do you make it through a tunnel? You keep your eyes on the light at the end. Going. Remember that God is with me. Shadows come in. Look at this verse on the screen. There's benefits even in the shadows. In Job 12:22, deep things out of darkness. God uncovers deep things out of darkness. And he brings into even black gloom and the shadow of death. I've told you many times since Matthew Duff and his death, but I've never learned any other way. Spending hours and hours alone with God 22 days after my son died. The stuff I learned in the valley of the shadow of death, I would have not learned any other way. God uncovers deep things out of darkness. And God says, just remember, you're not deaf. You may not be able to see me, but I'm there. And if you see a shadow, guess what? Its presence shows there's life. Isaiah 43, verse 2. When you go through deep waters and great trouble, I will be with you. And when you go through rivers of difficulty, ground, and when you walk through the fires of oppression, you will not burn up. The flames will not consume you. I don't know what valley you're going through. But the antidote is Psalm 73:28. As for me, is all I need. I've made the sovereign Lord my shelter. And if God is the sovereign Lord of your shelter, I don't need anything else. As for me, God's presence is all I need. Remember, I'm not alone. Number two, second thing you need to remember when you're in a struggle and in a valley, remember that God is for my valley. Remember that God has a good purpose for my valley. Remember, this whole psalm is on the goodness of God. God is a good God. God cannot do evil. It's impossible for God to do evil. God can only do good in your life. God has good plans for your life. And so, problems I'm going through, the valleys I'm going through, the valley of conflict or grief or fear or failure or whatever, God has a good purpose for my valley. Romans 5, verse 3 and 5. We can eat our suffering, knowing that suffering produces endurance. Endurance produces character. And character produces hope. And that kind of hope does not... There are a lot of kinds of hope in the world that are false hope. This kind of hope does not disappoint us because God has poured His love into us. God is building character when you're going through that valley. And that character, nothing else. Stephen Curtis Chapman has just written a new book, and it's called Between Heaven and Hell. And he discusses all the valleys he's been through, including the loss of a child that nobody wants to be a part of. And he says this in an interview. Jesus tells us, in this world you will, it's fact. But then he says, take heart, because I've overcome the world. He's saying that there's another story being told and always see. And frankly, Stephen says, if I didn't believe that, I'd be an extremely bitter and angry. My little girl's death underlined and solidified what I knew and believed, but it made it more real. And when there was nothing else to hold on to, I heard myself say, God, I'm going to trust you. And it's not because there's an audience watching. I'm going to bless your name, whether you give or take away. Previously, his daughter died from a freak accident. Previously, I had feet below sea level, and I thought it was dark down there. But I also learned that God was with me. Now, I was pushed 100,000 feet below sea level, where it was darker than it. And I found the same thing was true down there as well. And I remember that God has a good purpose for my valley. Hosea 2:15. I love this in the New Living Translation. I will transform the valley of trouble into a gateway of hope. Some of you need that verse. The valley of trouble

actually is a valley. It's the Valley of Achor. I didn't have time. It's covered both twice in Joshua, and it's covered in Hosea. And you're going to go through the Valley of Trouble. And God says, I will turn the Valley of Trouble into a valley, a gateway, a doorway to hope. One translation says, I'm going to turn Trouble Valley into Hopeful Valley. Colossians 1:11 says this, God will strengthen you with his, so that you will not give up when troubles come, but you will be patient. He's not just going to give you his presence, his power. So I remember that I'm not alone, and I remember purpose, a good purpose for the valley I'm in. The third thing I remember is that the reward will last forever. This is not the end of the story, friends. And you're going to be rewarded for being faithful to Christ in the valley of failure, in the valley of fear, conflict, in the valley of grief, the valley of brokenness, and the valley of trouble, and all the other valleys that are in Scripture. Colossians, 2 Corinthians 4:17. For our present troubles are quite small to eternity. Our present troubles are quite small, and they won't last very long. Yet they are producing an eternal glory, which will last forever, and is greater than anything we can imagine. Be in heaven 1 minute, and you'll be going, what was I thinking? Why did I complain? Why did I gripe so much? Why did I worry when I was going through these different valleys of life? It was worth it all. I don't know what valley you're going through. Psalm 107, there on the screen. Some were living in gloom and darkness, like prisoners suffering in chains, because they'd rebelled against the commands of Almighty God. You weren't doing what God told you to do. And they had rejected his instructions. And as a result, they're worn out from hard work. But then they called to the Lord, and he saved them from their distress. He brought them gloom and darkness. He broke their chains in pieces. And they now must thank the Lord for the wonderful things that he did for them. Now, until we get to heaven, we're going to face believers have accidents, disappointments, financial problems, family issues, mental illness, physical illness. We all go through valleys, but here is the difference between an unbeliever. For a Christian, for a follower of Christ, going through the valleys is different from a non-believer. Not because of the absence of the shepherd, but because of the presence of the shepherd. I will be with you as my shepherd. And he gives me his promise of power and purpose and protect peace and his presence. I don't know what kind of valley you're going through. The depth of the darkest valley, I have no doubt about that. But regardless of the type of valley, there is a way out. And you have a shepherd. But you've got to decide to make him your shepherd. The Lord is not your shepherd unless you're your shepherd. Unless you've surrendered your life to him. Unless you said, God, I can't make it without you. When you do that, now the Lord is my shepherd. And I have everything I need. All these things for me. Did you notice the change in tense when we went from verse 3 to verse 4? First, it's how God helps us in the good times. He leads me. He guides me. He helps me. He makes me lie down and rest. He provides everything I need. It's third person. He. Now we get to the problems, and he switches and he says, I will fear no evil for you. And say, he is with me. He's not talking in third person anymore. Nothing makes intimate faster than pain. Now he's not talking about God out there. He's talking about he is become has become you. I'm not going to fear. You are with me. And you will protect me another week. So there's one last valley. And it's the valley in Joel 3:14. Look up here on the screen. Multitudes are in the valley of decision. For the day of the Lord is near in the valley. You're in it right now. Before you were even born.

0: born, God knew that you would be here living, so he could say this to you. This is your moment of decision. This is your valid side for me or against me, because it's going to decide everything else in your life. Wise choice. Let's bow our heads. You're in the valley of decision, whether you're listening to this on the radio or at a campus or in a small group study, you're in a decision for the day of the Lord is near. Decide. Are you going to decide to say, God, I'm going to follow you, not my plan anymore. I'm going to have you as the manager of my life, not me anymore. I'm going to have you as the good shepherd. Would you make that decision right now? Pray that. I know that valleys are a part of life, that they're inevitable. I've been hills and valleys, highs and lows, ups and downs. And I know I shouldn't be surprised. I know that valleys happen to everybody. I know that they're unpredictable, that I shouldn't even brag about tomorrow since I don't know what the day is going to bring forth. And Lord, as we've looked at your word today, I see some of these valleys will probably be in again. The valley of Siddim, where I've tried to run from something, tried to avoid a battle, I've fallen, I've gotten stuck, and I'm in the pits. And I've had a public failure. I've been in that valley of Eshkol too, the valley of fear. I've got to either take the risk and move forward or fall back. And Lord, yes, I've been in the valley of conflict and I've faced the giant problem. And maybe you're facing it. You say, Lord, I'm in the valley of Baca. I'm all dried up. I'm arid. I don't feel anything. I'm grieving. I'm in the valley of grief and barrenness. Say, help me to remember that I'm not alone. That when I go through it, you'll be with me. And I'm saying today, God's presence is all I need. I've made the sovereign Lord my shelter. Help me to remember that good purpose for even the bad things that happen and come around and you use them for good. God, I'm asking you to give trouble into a gateway of hope. I want to be a hope dispenser. I want to be an aid world. And when I'm fatigued and the tunnel seems long, the valley seems dark, help me to remember that forever and our present troubles, and they're not going to last very long, but the eternal glory that will last forever and is great. Imagine Jesus Christ, I take to be my good shepherd. I take the wheel of my life and I ask you to sit in and be the director and the manager of my life from this. I thank you, God, that you are not just the God. You're the God of the valleys, of my valleys. I love you, and I want to love you the rest of my life. In your name I pray. Amen.
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2: 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I hope that you were just as was from today's broadcast. 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
1: You know, when I started Saddleback years ago with just a handful of people in our living room, I also began writing a simple just for the people in our church to help day with hope and with truth that comes from Jesus Christ. 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That's the best part. 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You know, in a world that's more than ever, I want to help you your day centered. And what never changes is of his unconditional love for you to you. You know, if you have a day in the morning, we can bring so much more clarity, more purpose, more peace, thing that happens in your day. the psychologists have said that what you do with the

0: 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So, friend, you were never meant to be alone. I want to personally and to just sign up for the daily journal. Do it today. I think it's going to encouragement.
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2: 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You're listening to 1110 and 107. I'm your host, Lynn Hackman. Happy Tuesday. And I have to share with you, I just, you know what, I'm so blessed. I just had the most amazing K-Wave Community Connection advocate and author Flo about his latest book, The Top, and his two

0: And he inspirational talk about, you know, through, you know, going through life and uses and don't give up. He uses juggling as a metaphor. It's brilliant. It is so, and he's just so good to begin with. But then as he talks about is hiring, and making engagements. So if you're true motivator. At Matthew Kinsler's mom. Wow. I get to meet the most interesting. That'll be coming up on Kim probably in a couple of weeks. We meet, interviewed, as they say, and they run every 45 on F15 on AM. I'll be sure and remember Kinsler.com is an inspiration. And soul is the topic up now, beginning, and that is, well, news. Pastor Greg Glory, very refreshing today, and I hear your listener.
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3: Encouragement from God.
4: 2 Corinthians 12 say, but he said sufficient for you, for he's made perfect in overcoming disability, endurance, physical limitations, life, but unseen often strike violence and isolation. 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Like Lance, give news any challenge or heart to serve as a beast. And love with you, I overcome. Love, amen.
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6: K-Wave. A growing belief will delight in the word, or you'll love it. Read, memorize, dig into the world, refresh
3: his word.
6: And Pastor, it's good to have a
3: the Bible.

0: You felt just hunger, just in a hangry. You actually felt supperless. Top of your mind, we can start to feel it. But some ritual food, top of our mind, on a new beginning. Corey points out just us for the weary road of life. It gives us actual power and pride ourselves.
1: The world. Want to be Christian. Be a believer, the spiritual Jesus says to bring forth the studying, and as a either progress or regress, forward, backward, stop the him is what backward. I go about a guy who tricked of most of his weight overweight, 70 pounds. This guy was a pressboard, ab, foods, and relate to what's going through. Decided only 20 pounds what it was like. So he started changing his diet and the food to you. For instance, Captain Crook, and then he'd be, but when he would have chicken, pasta, pots of corn, it's in, but this diet really good, except the cap. I could live with all the rest. Amazing. Radiant. At first, the person in his body looked good. He noticed the first abs. He found that it was going up all the time. Himself, and to me, the picture by the wrong spiritually. Reading the new message, the word, our lives, just that happened. I need, and I want the power of God, because as believers, this moment, when we manage and we think and we pant, boot, to be, and that's what we're going on. You're on, at the end of that, 7, here's these, he is man, and on rain, the streams, and, but it was, it goes on to the, and does not, English man, and on, and fell, crash, every, face, stone, life, he's a soul filled, unches, and of God's, build your crypts on faith, on life, and because as you memorize the old Psalm 9, the Lord is converting or uses me. And I won't say that just simply reaffirming of someone for point of my fear or anxiety by just a writer. Did you deal with or with I being out falls away or sport to your anger this your boogie then by the surface come dis so they've gone oh, they don't know that if you unleash the direction or this your boogie then by the surface come dis so they've gone oh, they don't know that if you unleash the direction or forward or and get your water of theirs might be you know relish leap like pulls forward or and get your water of theirs might be you know relish leap like pulls me and seek out with God and how God word of God us listen and God sees beating your feet that for fresh how's we're obedient to us to what he's spiritually this off or

0: your mouth in it, deserve to deal in it. It's not to reach them to come upstairs or put them to work in any and someone they want to leave your big key. The car.
1: And from knowing people,
0: Bible study, or put them to work in any and someone they want to leave your big key. The car.
1: And from
2: knowing people, Bible study,
0: to dealing with or with high command. Being out, being all the way, or sword, and see your anger, this your boogie, then by the surface, come this, they've gone, oh, they don't know, don't know. If you unleash the shit or forward, or and get your water, for there might be, you know, relish, leave, full speech, and seek out, with God, and how the word of God does, listen, and God, you repeat your feet, that for a fetish, how much word, repeating to us, each one, what he's spiritually, this, and it's off, or to your mouth, how in it, deserve to deal, in it, it's not to reach them to come upstairs or put them to work in any and someone they want to leave your big key. The car.
1: And from
2: knowing people, Bible studies are fired up line. I am like a table. Bible studies are fired up line. I am like a changing strength change. For you, you think that the Lord is the Lord.
0: So they've gone, oh, they don't know. Now, if you unleash the shit or forward or and get your water for theirs might be you know, relish, leave, full speech, and seek out with God and how the word of God does. Listen, and God sees you beating your feet that for a fetish. How much word repeating to us, each one, what he's spiritually disturbing it off or to your mouth, how in it deserve to deal in it. It's not to reach them to come upstairs or to put them to work in any and someone they want to leave your big key. The car.
1: And from
2: knowing people, Bible studies are fired up line. I am like a changing strength change. For you, you think that the Lord is the Lord.
0: See this written off or to your mouth. How in it deserve to deal in it. It's not to reach them to come upstairs or to put them to work in any and someone they want to leave your big key. The car.
1: And from
2: knowing people, Bible studies are fired up line. I am like a changing strength change. For you, you think that the Lord is the Lord's glory. Not for faithfulness, this world is
1: born. Warning these assholes. Ready to tell to just that's
0: each see this written off or to your mouth. How in it deserve to deal in it. It's not to reach them to come upstairs or to put them to work in any and someone they want to leave your big key. The car.
1: And from
2: knowing people, Bible studies are fired up line. I am like a changing strength change. For you, you think that the Lord is the Lord's glory, not for faithfulness. This world is
1: warning these assholes. Ready to tell to just that's 8-11.
2: For you, you think that the Lord is the Lord's glory, not for faithfulness. This world is
1: warning these assholes. Ready to tell to just that's 8-11.
0: And so see this written off or to your mouth. How in it deserve to deal in it. It's not to reach them to come upstairs or to put them to work in any and someone they want to leave your big key. The car.
1: And from
2: knowing people, Bible studies are fired up line. I am like a changing strength change. For you, you think that the Lord is the Lord's glory, not for faithfulness. This world is
1: warning these assholes. Ready to tell to just that's 8-11.
3: Well, it's important to
0: see this written off or to your mouth. How in it deserve to deal in it. It's not to reach them to come upstairs or to put them to work in any and someone they want to leave your big key. The car.
1: And from
2: knowing people, Bible studies are fired up line. I am like a changing strength change. For you, you think that the Lord is the Lord's glory, not for faithfulness. This world is
1: warning these assholes. Ready to tell to just that's 8-11.
3: Well, it's important to
0: cover those. See this written off or to your mouth. How in it deserve to deal in it. It's not to reach them to come upstairs or to put them to work in any and someone they want to leave your big key. The car.
1: And from
2: knowing people, Bible studies are fired up line. I am like a changing strength change. For you, you think that the Lord is the Lord's glory, not for faithfulness. This world is
1: warning these assholes. Ready to tell to just that's 8-11.
3: Well, it's important to cover though.
0: To reach them to come upstairs or to put them to work in any and someone they want to leave your big key. The car.
1: And from

0: going people, Bible studies require that line. I am not trying to change being strength change. For you, you think that the Lord should the Lord is glory, not for faithfulness.
1: Is warning these assholes. Ready to tell to just that's 811.
2: Well, to the importance of the
0: glory, not for faithfulness. Is
1: warning these assholes. Ready to tell to just that's 811.
2: Well, to the importance of the

of a true messenger from God or a book that comes from God? Can it predict the future? And the answer with the Bible is yes. Then I could go on and talk a lot about how archaeology confirms the Bible. It doesn't contradict it. It seems like whenever there's a new archaeological find, it confirms what the Bible said. And I could talk about so many things happening in our world right now that are fulfillments of Bible prophecy, the turmoil in the Middle East, and much, much more. As we're reminded in 2 Timothy 3, all Scripture is inspired by God. Or another translation says, all Scripture is breathed by God.

0: Pastor Greg Laurie with insights on why we can rely on the Bible as the Word of God. Our message today on A New Beginning is titled, The Refreshing Power of the Word of God, and there's more to come. We've talked a lot about the Bible, God's love letter to His children, and how He cares for His kids. Well, Pastor Greg has a further comment he wanted to share.
1: So as you've been listening today, maybe you've thought to yourself, man, I wish I had this relationship with God that is being talked about. Well, you can. He's only a prayer away. You see, becoming a Christian, it doesn't take years. It doesn't take months. It doesn't take weeks. It doesn't even take hours. It can happen in a moment. That's how it happened for me. I just heard the gospel, and all of a sudden I realized this is all true. And maybe you've realized that as well. Let me ask you, would you like Jesus Christ to come into your life? Would you like Him to forgive you of your sin? Would you like this relationship with God we've been talking about today? If so, why don't you just pray a simple prayer with me? Say this to God, Lord Jesus, I know that I'm a sinner, but I know that You're the Savior who died on the cross for my sin and rose again from the dead. Jesus, I turn from my sin. And I choose to follow You from this moment forward as my Savior and Lord, as my God and friend. Thank You for hearing this prayer. And I ask this in Jesus' name. Amen. Hey, did you just pray that prayer? If so, I want to send you at no charge what we call a New Believer's Bible. Here's Dave to tell you more. And let me just say, congratulations. You've made the right decision.
0: Yeah, that's right. 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
6: 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And who is the saucepan?
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0: Well, Pastor Greg, George Whitfield's story is told in this new movie, A Great Awakening, which we're making available to our listeners right now. He was an itinerant evangelist in the 18th century. He traveled throughout the 13 colonies preaching the gospel. And for 30 years, he did this. I'm thinking you and old George might have had a lot to talk about.
1: Yes. Well, yeah, there's some similarities between us. You know, I didn't have a voice like his, that's for sure. His voice was so powerful, he could be heard in person by 25,000 people without amplification. I can't even imagine that. You know, there was one year we were doing a Harvest Crusade.

0: aid, and for some reason the sound went out. Well, we found out later what it was. Someone unplugged the PA system. It was as simple as that. No. They unplugged it. But anyway, so I'm in the middle of preaching. In fact, I'm at the end of my message, getting ready to give the invitation, and the sound goes off, and I thought I'll speak anyway. No one could hear me. No one. It was so hard. But I think of George Whitfield and that booming voice that God gave him. But George was called to be an evangelist. I'm called to do the same. An evangelist is someone that proclaims the gospel and calls people to Christ. And I think it's an important role in the church. In more contemporary times, Billy Graham is the name that comes to mind as the great evangelist that God used in our nation. Well, go back a few years, in fact, go back a lot of years to the 1700s, and the Billy Graham of his day, George Whitfield, reached people. In fact, he was so effective, they had no media, except for print media, of course, the newspaper. But somehow, George Whitfield, because of his endless preaching and his tireless proclamation of the gospel, was able to reach 80% of the colonial population. That's a lot of people. Pretty much everybody knew his name. But the main thing that Whitfield wanted to emphasize was not his name, but the name that is above all names, the name of Jesus Christ. So you need to know this story. And we have it available for you in this amazing new film called A Great Awakening. It was so popular, they had to extend the theatrical run because the word of mouth was spreading and more people wanted to see it. Now you can have your own copy of A Great Awakening. 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You're going to love this. 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So get your copy of A Great Awakening for your gift of any size. Dave, tell them more about that.
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2: 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I'm your host, Lynn Hackman. Today on Insight for Living, Pastor Chuck Swindoll is going to continue in his new series on the Book of Job. And, you know, Job was a man of incredible faith and heroism, really. And this is a look at why good people experience injustice and strife, and he was a man who had everything, lost it all, and but yet prevailed and through his faith. So it's a great, it's a great look at an amazing and inspiring man from the Job, from the Book of Job. So that's where Pastor Chuck is going to be turning today. So keep it right here. 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
8: M. Scott Peck began his best-selling book with just three words: life is difficult. But Chuck Swindoll says the Old Testament book of Job takes it even further. Life is unfair. There's a difference, isn't there? Most of us have learned to handle difficult, but unfair? That's far more intense. Today on Insight for Living, we're featuring message number one in a 22-part biographical series. You're about to meet a man who had everything and was about to lose it all through no fault of his own. His name was Job. Chuck begins with prayer.
9: As the story unfolds from this ancient document, we are immediately impressed with a man who indeed was just a man, but what a man. He loved you, he feared you, Father, and he disciplined his life in such a way that he had nothing to do with evil and the compromises of those of his day. Thank you for the model of this man, and thank you for the lessons to be learned from just the opening words in this resume of righteousness. But our hearts skip a beat when we turn the page in his life and see the other side. And we become privy to something that not even Job knew was taking place. And our interest is tweaked. We're intrigued, our Father. We would have expected nothing but further blessing from your hand, and you, in your profound plan, made other arrangements that changed everything. To us, it seems unfair, and there are some in this place under this roof today who would say with a sigh, my situation is unfair. I do not deserve what I'm going through. And therefore, Lord, you speak in a timeless way just as you speak truth to us. And we find ourselves on the edge of our seats anticipating what you will say to us from these ancient words, even in this 21st century. Thank you, Father, for your faithful, sovereign hand over us. That while you test us, you do not disgrace us. And while you strengthen and mature us, you are never cruel or dishonest. You have our good at heart, though your journey to get us there is sometimes shockingly surprising. I pray that you will give us not only ears to hear, but hearts to receive these verses from the book today and the application from between the lines as to what this message means to us. Direct our thoughts. Give us the ability to concentrate. Remove from us the cares of this age and the worries of our times and the decisions at the office and the needs of the home and all the stuff of life, so that you have our full attention. Come, thou fount of every blessing. Tune our hearts to sing, to hear your praise. Lord, we quiet ourselves before you now. We trust you to speak words of wisdom and assurance to those who lead us in this city, in this state, and in our government. We ask our Father that we might be good citizens, just as we are good Christians. Find us, our Father, actively engaged in things that matter. Deliver us from the enemy of passivity and the compromise of sloth and laziness. And now, our Father, it is our privilege to look to you now in worship as we reach into our wallets and as we write our checks, as we give our money. As those in the first century did, may we first give ourselves and then give of our treasure. We want you to know how much we love you, our Father, and these gifts represent that. We give from a pure motive, not to receive anything in return, but simply to lift our hearts and open our purses to you and say, you own it all. And we give joyfully and we give generously because of that. In the name of the Lord Jesus, we quiet ourselves before you and we give. And all God's people said, amen.
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9: Life was not only difficult, life became, for Job, absolutely, categorically unfair. You may not know the story of Job, and so I might be shooting in the dark. Allow me a few moments for a quick and dirty analysis. He's a man of unparalleled piety. He's a man of well-deserved prosperity. He is a good and rich man, a fine husband, and a faithful father. In a quick and brutal sweep of calamities, he is reduced to a twisted mass of brokenness and grief. The extraordinary accumulation of back-to-back disasters are enough to finish off any one of us. Job is left penniless, homeless, helpless, and childless. Standing beside 10 fresh graves on a windswept hill, his wife heaving in sobs beside him, having heard him say, whether he gives or takes, we will follow him. She secretly whispers, just curse God and die. Misery and mystery are added to the insult and injury of his experience. As he sits there covered with skin ulcers that are now erupting with pus, swelling his body with fever and maddeningly giving him an itch that will not go away. There are three friends that arrive. They sit and stare for 7 days and 7 nights without a word. Just imagine. First, they don't recognize him, which tells you something of the swelling and the sores all over him. And then they are at a loss for words. Unfortunately, they lost that loss for words. And when they spoke, they had nothing but blame. You're getting what you deserve. Though they couch it in much more philosophical terms. That was bad enough. But the misery turns to mystery with God's silence. If the words of the friends were hard to hear, the silence of God was intolerable. Not until the 38th chapter of the book does God speak. The book opens with a wonderful resume of a good man. There was a man in the land of Uz whose name was Job. That man was blameless. Doesn't mean perfect. It means he did not compromise with moral evil. He was a man whose business was handled with integrity. He was a man who was respected by those around him, whether in or outside the family. He was upright, fearing God, turning away from evil. And then the next most important part of him, following his character, would be his family. He's blessed with 7 sons, 3 daughters that have been born to him. By the time the story is told us in the text, they're all grown. This is a grandfather's life at its best, if you will. By now, he has amassed a remarkable number of possessions. Possessions had to do with these 7,000 sheep. The wool from the animals could be woven into fabric, which would be made into warm clothing for the cold winter days. The food would also be provided from them, and that would add to the diet. There were 3,000 camels. There were 500 yoke of oxen. Don't miss this. That means there were 1,000 of them. 2 yoke together to plow the fields, to cause the crops to be plowed and to be prepared, and the soil to be prepared for the growing of the food. And then there were 500 female donkeys. Over and above that is a wonderful family, all grown kids. This guy is rich, and he's got it made, and no one is criticizing, because there's nothing to criticize. Wealthy, good, godly, but not out of touch. You will notice he did have his concerns. His sons, verse 4, used to go and hold a feast in the house of each one on his day, and they would send and invite their 3 sisters to eat and drink with them. Came about when the days of feasting had completed their cycle, Job would send and consecrate them, rising up early in the morning and offering burnt offerings, according to the number of them all, offering up 10 burnt offerings in the name of each one of them, concerned that perhaps, maybe even in their hearts, there had been a little bit of profanity, or perhaps an off-colored story that was told in the feasting. And Job was so concerned, not only for his walk, but for the walk of his children. Verses 1 to 5, full of good news, wonderful blessing, business integrity, purity of heart, faithfulness of life, domestically blameless, professionally respected. William Clayton's hymn comes to mind from the 19th century. God's hand of love shall be your guide, and all your need he will provide. His power shall every foe dispel. All is well, all is well. And so it was that night Job went to sleep. As Job sleeps, another scene opens to us that Job knows nothing about. It happens in our lives as well. When we're not aware of it, God is carrying out a plan that would amaze us and on occasion would shock us. He is permitting things to get underway that we would have never expected. Either that or he is not fully sovereign. This is a very important part of understanding Job. If it teaches nothing else, it teaches the absolute sovereignty of God, which is full of mystery. Without Job's knowing it, something is happening in the heavenlies, and we are transported from earth to the third heaven. Look at the difference in the opening lines of verse 1 and verse 6. Look in your Bible. There was a man, there was a day. Look at that. There was a man who lived on this earth. There was a day in the throne room of God. We are moved from the familiar planet of our world to the unfamiliar scene of the third heaven. The only ones comfortable there would be the seraphim, who fill the presence of the living God with the flutter of their wings, with six wings. Two they cover their face, and with two they fly, with two they cover their feet. They are the attendants of the Almighty. They are called in verse 6, the sons of God. William Chalmers Smith wrote, immortal, invisible, God only wise, in light inaccessible, hid from our eyes, most blessed, most glorious, the ancient of days, almighty, victorious, thy great name we praise. Great Father of glory, pure Father of light, thine angels adore thee. All veiling their sight, all praise we would render. O help us to see, 'tis only the splendor of light hideth thee. It is in the laser-like light of the third heaven we come in verse 6. And God is sitting in his throne room, if you will, to use our terms. And he looks about and he sees the sons of God that have come to present themselves before the Lord. That makes sense. They're accountable to him. They do his bidding. They carry out his will. They accomplish his purposes. But there is an intruder. There is one who is not among the elect angels. He is identified in the Hebrew text. Get this. The Satan. Hasatan. Every time the name Satan appears in the first two chapters, it is Hasatan. Ha, meaning the Satan, Satan. Sounds strange until you think, sometime we'll use the name Judas in that way. If we form a company of close friends and we put a plan together that is secret and we hope to carry it out in the business world, and one of the individuals in the group turns against us and lets that plan be known to our opponents in business, we sometimes refer to that man as the Judas of the group. In this case, it isn't the Judas, it is the Satan. What does it mean? Satan is the Hebrew verb, and most often Hebrew words originate with the verb form. Satan means to be an adversary, to resist. Sometime in noun form it is rendered simply the adversary or the accuser. Revelation 12 verse 10 tells us that he is the accuser of the brethren. I'm sure it would include the cisterns as well. He accuses God's people day and night. And here the accuser appears among the other angels. Pause and remember, Satan is not a little imp with a red body and a pitchfork sitting on one of your shoulders whispering ugly little nothings in your ear. That's a medieval caricature that Satan would love you to believe. He is the most attractive, brilliant, powerful archangel that God ever created. He has not lost his brilliance. He has not lost his power. He has not lost his beauty. He is also insidious. And his favorite method of working is behind the scenes. Because he is invisible does not mean he is therefore not real. He is real. As we will see a little later, he has personality. And he is engaged in a wholesale commitment to destroying God's people and ruining, where possible, God's plan. So he's standing in the heavenlies among the group. Beginning at verse 7 down through verse 12, we have a dialogue that is a most interesting dialogue. You won't find it anywhere else in the Bible. Only here. Here and in chapter 2. The Lord said, verse 7, Satan answered, verse 7. I should have said the Satan, the accuser. The Lord said, verse 8, the Satan answered, verse 9. And verse 12, the Lord said, and the Satan departed. So it's a dialogue back and forth. The Lord God sees the intruder and speaks to him. From where did you come? From where do you come? Please don't misread that. I'm always a little humored by people's reading things in the wrong way. For example, when the Lord came to the Garden of Eden and he said, Adam, where are you? I mean, it wasn't like, I can't find you. Help me out. Where are you, Adam? Adam! It's not that. God is omniscient. He knows everything. His question could be, why are you where you are? What are you doing there? What are you doing hiding from me? We don't have that kind of relationship. He says to Satan, tell me where you've been about. What's been going on? Satan's answer is brief and somewhat impudent. Roaming about on the earth and walking around on it. The Satan has access to this planet as well as the heavenlies. He moves about and his demonic forces as well. If you could see the demonic forces, you would be heartsick, frightened. You may not ever laugh again until you also were able to see the angelic presence and what goes on between the two of those forces. But he now, Satan, remember, can only be one place at one time. He is not omnipresent. So now that he's brought himself back into this throne room, the Lord says to him, where have you been? I've been roaming about on this earth. He has random access to wherever, and matter and the elements of this earth that hold us in check do not affect him. He's a supernatural being. He could move from Asia to America. He could move from Mexico to the North Pole in a split second of time. Those kind of things are not the things that restrain spiritual beings. The same will be true of us in our spiritual bodies. He says, I've been roaming about on the earth. I love the statement the Lord asks. Have you considered my servant Job? Oh, I failed to read the most important part of his resume. Chapter 1, verse 3, last sentence. That man was the greatest of all the men of the East. No exaggeration. But you know the wonderful thing about Job is that he was a servant. There was no celebrity about Job. There was no pride in Job's heart. Job is a servant of God. Did you observe my servant? By the way, if our Lord were pointing out to the enemy you, would he use the word servant to describe you? I hope so. Have you observed my servant Job down there? In fact, he adds, there is no one like him on the earth. A blameless and upright man, fearing God and turning away from evil. With the word evil, the original axis of evil responds, interestingly, does Job fear God for nothing? I mean, look, talk about kid glove treatment. penthouse perks. Look at what he has. Watch closely. Have you not made a hedge about him and his house and all that he has? Look at the categories. You have protected him in his body. You have protected him in his family. And you have protected his possessions, all that he owns, on every side. I mean, the divine wall around this man's life is enviable. You have not only protected him, you have blessed the work of his hands, and his possessions have increased in the land. The accuser points out divine favoritism, the audacity of that. You have built a hedge around him. You have blessed him like no other. Who wouldn't worship you? I promised you a quick understanding or survey of his personality. We know that he has an intellect because he converses with the Lord. We know that Satan has emotions because he is antagonistic toward Job. We know that he has volition because he purposes to destroy Job and to disgrace God. His great hope is to level Job. You bring him down to the dirt like the rest of those humans have to live, and you'll see what he's made of. Look at how he puts it. You put forth your hand, verse 11, and touch all. I have marked that word in my Bible. Touch all that he has, and he will curse you to your face.
8: 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Strip them away, and he'd crumble. It's a chilling thought, because the enemy makes the same calculated wager about you and me every single day. 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
2: 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I'm your host, Lynn Hackman. Living a happy marriage is the topic. I'm sorry. That's not the topic of today. Today, on Focus on the Family, Jim Daly and John Fuller are going to welcome fan favorite TV host, best-selling author, speaker Sheila Walsh to have a conversation about heaven. Happy marriages was yesterday. But today they're going to talk about heaven and Sheila's book, latest book, The Hope of Heaven. And it's everything that we have to look forward to in eternity. And she gives it such a rich description through scripture, but just the way that she approaches the how we view heaven. I mean, nobody really knows, but her take is just it's beautiful. And so they're going to talk about just all of everything that she has to say in her book. And again, it's The Hope of Heaven. And so that's coming up on Focus on the Family. So keep it right here. 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
10: Apparently, the father of our country felt that a nation's best offense is a good defense. It was President George Washington who said, "To be prepared for war is one of the most effectual means of preserving peace." When it comes to the spiritual life, we are already at war, but the same principle applies. The Bible says Satan, like a lion, is looking for those he can devour.

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9: I believe that all those longings will be fulfilled in heaven. Artists will paint with colors they've never seen. Musicians will write songs that we've never heard those notes before. And all those things that are buried deep inside of us will come to fruition. I love what it says that God gives you the desires of your heart. But I think he gives them first of all. The Lord places those desires and giftedness. And I just can't wait to see what that will look like when we're home.
8: Well, that's Sheila Walsh giving a really beautiful glimpse of what heaven will be like. And she's our guest today on Focus on the Family with Jim Daly. Thank you for joining us. I'm John Fuller.
5: John, Sheila is one of our fan favorites, right? The listener favorites. You enjoy hearing from her. She's been at the broadcast a couple of times through different ways, something we call a Hitchcock. When we hear a presentation out and about at a church or something like that, we have a team member that's listening for those and suggesting them for a program. Mm-hmm. And Sheila, you have come through the Focus program in that way. But it's so good to have you here in the studio. Thanks for being with us.
9: It's lovely to see you again, Jim, and to meet you, John. I'm so happy to be here.
5: Just want to get you in early. You know, your life story, which we're going to unfold a bit, and your desire for heaven is so beautiful. I'm looking forward for people to listen and to watch this is really inspirational. I know what's going to happen, and people are going to be touched by the way the Lord has worked in your life, the great stories that you have, and you connect the dots in such wonderful ways. So thanks again for being here.
9: Thank you.
8: And Sheila is, of course, a television host, a Grammy-nominated singer, a Bible teacher, a speaker, best-selling author. She does a lot of things, and she has written a new book. It's called The Hope of Heaven, How the Promise of Eternity Changes Everything.
5: Sheila, when you look at it in the book, you mention a lot of scripture, which is so wonderful. That's what we're based upon, right, as believers in Christ, is the Word of God. Ecclesiastes 3:11 says he has made everything beautiful in its time. He has also set eternity in the human heart. That's kind of the basis. You know, even for the non-believer, there's something that captures our imagination about, is there something next? Maybe, sort of, we hope. Even the identification that is in our heart as human beings is a clue to God's beautiful creation of us, isn't it?
9: Yeah, C.S. Lewis wrote beautifully on that. If our hearts desire something more than we can see here, it must mean we're made for something more.
5: In that context, though, you look around the globe, look at all the great religions. I mean, almost every human culture has an expression of this reaching for something eternal, something next, which again is evidence that God has stamped our heart for that journey.
9: It's a gift. I honestly think it's a gift. I think we see it as a disadvantage. So we're always looking for that next thing. I see it as, I've learned now that nothing's going to be perfect, which has helped in my marriage. That's why we've been married for 31 years.
5: Way to go.
9: Because you know that Barry was not designed to make me happy. Mm. You know, I was

0: designed to make him happy. We were designed to know Jesus. And so until we finally see him face to face, there will always be that place that longs for him.
1: And I think as you express it that way, it is the great equalizer of the playing field of humanity. I don't care what your sexual orientation is, what your appetites are, what your drives and motivations are, money, whatever. It is the plague of humanity. If you try to fill that void with something other than God, you're in a bad spot.
0: Mm. Yeah. I think one of the things I was rereading Mere Christianity because my son read it I read it years ago. Then he read it in high school. And it was interesting seeing the parts he had underlined as a high school student.
1: Oh, that's great.
0: Because he's about to turn 29 now. But it was interesting. C.S. Lewis said that there's three ways we deal with this ache, this longing. We either deal with it externally, where we think something out there would fix it, or internally, we almost come to a place of thinking, you know what, this is as good as life's going to get. You know, we just kind of resign ourselves. But he offered the third solution eternally. When we realize that we are eternal beings and that we haven't even... I was reading something last night and somebody said to an author, and I don't remember his name, so do you think this is your best life? And he said, I have not begun to live my best life. Mm. Until we see Jesus face to face, and then we will never live anything less than our best life.
1: Oh, it's so true. Well, you have a lot of humor in the book as well. I love you digging through a cabinet looking for something and whipping your hair back. What happened?
0: Well, it actually was the genesis of this book. I mean, I came across this jar of cream that my husband had bought for me at Christmas, and it was expensive. So I was trying to see if there was anything left in it, because I'm Scottish and we use everything.
1: Well, let me just say before you continue, that was very bold of Barry to buy you beauty cream.
0: I know.
1: I don't think I would take that move, but way to go, Barry.
0: Well, that's Instagram for you. It fills you in on all the latest stuff. But I realized there was a little left, but then I bent my head forward to flip my hair out of my face. And in that second, something snapped, and I thought I'd broken my neck.
1: Wow.
0: I immediately threw up. I couldn't move. And so Barry came up, and he took me. We spent 18 hours in the emergency room.
1: True.
0: MRIs, I mean, just everything. Mm. It turned out that all I'd done was torn ligaments in my neck, which, you know, is
1: painful.
0: It's painful, but not drastic. But while I was in that MRI and all the hours of waiting, I was like, Lord, there's something wrong at the moment. You know, I've gone through all sorts of different experiences with you. I've walked through clinical depression with you. I've walked through being in a psychiatric hospital with you. But I feel at the moment as if there's something that I'm missing. And so I did what I always do. I dig into God's word. And I came across Hebrews 12. And this one verse shifted everything in me. It said, keep your eyes on Jesus, who both began and finished this race we're in. Study how he did it. Mm. Because he never lost sight of where he was headed, that glorious finish in and with his Father. Mm. And I underlined that, and I was like, he never lost sight of where he was headed. He began and he finished this race we're in. And so that led me to a study of heaven. What can we know?
1: You know, it's so amazing about the word. It's right there. We just have to read it. I mean, it even tells you, if you're in me, here's the fruit that people will see in you.
0: Yeah.
1: The fruit of the Spirit, right? Yeah. Love, joy, peace. I mean, it's very forthright. All we have to do is read it and know it and absorb it and meditate on it. And that's maybe one of the great tragedies of today. We're too busy to actually read the word that's eternal.
0: I know. And we're robbing our souls when we do that.
1: Right.
0: We're just... Because I went through years like that where it'd be like, I was brought up as a good little Baptist girl on the west coast of Scotland where you have your quiet time every morning. And so it's like, okay, well, I read the word of God for 10 minutes, so I'm good to go. As opposed to realizing, no, this is like my daily bread. Mm. This is, and also something I love. Years ago, I read a thing by Athanasius, you know, guy in the 4th century. But he said this, whereas most of Scripture speaks to us, the Psalms speak for us. Mm. They give us a language of prayer.
1: Mm.
0: And so my dear friend, Dr. Jeremiah, sent me this little book. And he said, here's what I think you should do, because it was the Psalms and Proverbs. Read 3 Psalms out loud every day.
1: Mm.
0: Let your ears hear what your eyes are reading.
1: Yeah.
0: And that has been a game changer for me.
1: Boy, and again, just a simple practice that brings so much fruit
0: into
1: your life. Sheila, you mentioned growing up in Scotland. You've shared about your dad, and he struggled with both physical health issues and mental health issues and ended up taking his own life, I think, at 34, right?
0: Yes.
1: How old were you when he...
0: I was 5.
1: You were 5 years old. And you relate that story to how he changed, how when he had a stroke, I believe, right?
0: Yeah, he had a cerebral hemorrhage, and it was really like Dr. Jekyll and Mr. Hyde, because my dad was my hero when I was a little girl. He was the yes in my life. My mom would tell me to be careful, and my dad would say, no, go for it, you've got it. And so I just adored my dad.
1: Yeah.
0: Wonderful Christian man, beautiful singing voice. But that cerebral hemorrhage, the way that pressed on his brain, impacted his personality. And he went from being this loving, safe, kind father to a difficult, confused, and ultimately violent stranger.
1: And you became the focal point of that pain for him for some reason that you couldn't justify as a five-year-old. You didn't know what was I doing wrong, right?
0: No, but it's interesting because it confused me as a child. He never hit my sister, never hit my brother. The only person he ever took his anger out on was me. But since then, a friend of mine who's a neurosurgeon said that sometimes when there's a significant brain injury, the person instinctively reaches out to the one person they believe will love them no matter what.
1: Yeah.
0: So rather than it being an indication of a lack of relationship, in some strange way, it was actually his way of connecting with me. But you don't understand that when you're five.
1: Yeah, of course. And maybe if you're 55,
0: you don't
1: understand it. Yeah. And, you know, so often, and we've talked about this, where we share the loss of parents together. Both my parents died by the time I was 11, 12.
0: Mm.
1: And so we've talked about that. But so often when I speak, and I'm sure it's true when you speak, you'll have a line of people that still have great bitterness or weight or guilt or shame because of that lack of healthy parental connection. But you said this in the book, and this is for everybody that would be in that line or whatever journey the Lord has put you on to teach you the things he wanted to teach you as a child. Mm-hmm. But this is so good where you wrote, "We will not be judged by the last thing we did, but by the last thing Jesus did on the cross."
2: Mm-hmm.
1: Boom.
0: Don't you love that?
1: I love it because it relieves the guilt.
0: Yeah.
1: Even for your dad.
0: And it's the gospel. It's the truth.
1: Yeah.
0: You know, it's interesting because my father drowned himself. He was in a psychiatric hospital and he escaped one night and drowned himself in the river behind the hospital. And I decided some years ago to go back. I wanted to retrace his footsteps. And so I didn't even tell my mom because I knew she wouldn't want to do that. But I went and I found myself at the river and I thought I would feel dread, and I didn't. I felt the presence of Christ. And I felt as if the Lord said, Sheila, he went from this river into my arms, and I carried him all the way home. Because my dad was like, I mean, he loved the Lord. He was a good guy.
1: Yeah.
0: But once you have some kind of brain injury, that you're just not yourself.
1: Yeah.
0: But I know that. And here's what's interesting. I was shocked to learn that my mom was scared to meet my dad again in heaven. Because he had become so violent toward the end, that thought terrified her. And it was only when I ended up at 34 in a psych hospital and my mom flew over to do some sessions with me that she began to unpack some of the pain of what had happened that she'd never spoken to anyone about. Because we're Scottish, we just get on with life.
1: Yeah. No, I so appreciate that. And I think this is a good place to mention, you know, at Focus here, we have caring Christian counselors. You can call us. We want to be there for you if you're in a place of pain like that. I don't know of many organizations that will offer that, but we want to be there for you. You can call and set an appointment and they'll call you back and kind of get an idea of where you're at and some next steps you can take to get on the path of healing spiritually, emotionally. And it'll be a privilege. And John, you'll give those details.
2: Yeah, in fact, let me just say it's 800, the letter A in the word family, 800-232-6459. When you call, just ask to be connected to our counseling team, and they'll arrange a time for a counselor to give you a call back.
1: Sheila, we're talking about the hope of heaven, and I want to, you know, we're just kind of laying the groundwork a little bit here, but Revelation 21:4 says, God will wipe away every tear from their eyes, and death shall be no more. Neither shall there be mourning, nor crying, nor pain anymore, for the former things have passed away. How does heaven restore in this life that kind of brokenness, to have that hope of what's coming when we're broken here?
0: You know, it's so interesting because I remember one Christmas, my mom and my sister and I are great readers. My mom read everything Charles Dickens wrote by the time she was 14.
1: Wow.
0: And so that would always be in our Christmas gifts. There would be a book. And I remember the year she gave me The Lion, the Witch, and the Wardrobe. And on Christmas Day, I'm reading it and I'm getting halfway through. And I come to the place where Aslan, the lion representing Christ, is slain. And I throw the book across the room, and my mom says, "What's wrong with you?" And I said, Aslan died. This is terrible. I hate this book. And she said, "Then you need to read on." I have kept that in mind all my life. If you find yourself in a tough place right now, then you need to read on, because the story's not over.
2: Well,
0: God has promised, not that everything is good or that everything feels good, but God has promised that He will bring good from everything that happens in our life.
1: You know, Sheila, you have a great knack for looking at everyday life situations and applying them spiritually. I felt more in tune when I was a younger Christian that I could do that pretty well. I'd be at a stoplight going, "Lord, you had me stop at this red light so I can look at somebody and point to you." You know, I was just like on fire for every moment. And I think at times, especially if you've been a Christian a long time, we can start to lose that perspective that there's so many great spiritual analogies every day right in front of us, if we can see them. And in that context, you say that you can know what heaven is and that we have a place there to belong. And you related it to a story where your son forgot his pass. Describe what happened and how that became a spiritual moment.
0: For 20 years, I was part of something called Women of Faith. We had 30 conferences a year around the country. And my son was little at the time, so I had a girl who would travel with me so that just when I was on stage, Christian could be with her. So I was over in the arena Friday night. I'm supposed to be speaking. And they have backstage passes. And to come to where the speakers are, you have to have an all-access pass. You can't just have one to get to the bookstore or something. But they'd forgotten theirs. And I'm expecting them over for dinner, but they haven't arrived. So I go to look for them, and I find them at the security desk. And they don't have their passes, so they're not going to let them in. And Christian, who's probably five at the time, sees me and says, "That's my mom! I'm with her!" And I thought, the beautiful thing about that is because of Jesus, we have an all-access pass into the presence of God. That if anybody, like if you ever feel the enemy attack you and say, "Who do you think you are?" You can point to Jesus and say, "That's my Savior. I'm with Him."
1: That is so good. Did Christian catch that? Did you parlay that into that message?
0: Yeah, it's funny. We've done that throughout his whole life. In fact, if you walk up the stairs in our house, next time you come to Dallas, you need to come over and have a cup of tea. But if you walk up the stairs, there's this great picture of Christian. He's six maybe, and he's covered in chocolate. We'd had a birthday party for one of the crew, and Christian had kind of basically dived into the cake, so he was covered in it. And I was wearing a cream suit that night. I remember because I've never worn it again. And they were about to introduce me, and suddenly I hear this little voice behind me saying, "Mom!" And I knew he just wanted one more hug. And so I knew what was going to happen. I bent down, and I hugged him, and I got covered in chocolate. And I have it framed because I said to him, "You don't clean yourself up to come to your mom, and you don't clean yourself up to come to your heavenly
1: Father. What a great lesson.
0: You come as you are."
1: Yes, what a great lesson. That's so good.
2: Well, we're loving the insights that Sheila Walsh is bringing today to Focus on the Family with Jim Daly about heaven. And we'll encourage you to get a copy of her book, The Hope of Heaven, How the Promise of Eternity Changes Everything. And you'll find that book at focusonthefamily.com/broadcast. Obviously, heaven has a lot of different meanings to a lot of different people, Sheila, but in terms of how we see heaven described in the scriptures, joy is a big part of that. What are other aspects of heaven that we can look forward to?
0: Well, I think one of the most amazing things is that I think for the first time in our lives, we'll be fully known. I think every single human being wants to be fully known and fully loved. But we're so afraid if we were fully known, we wouldn't be fully loved, that we trade away being known. And I think of the number of people who are watching this broadcast or listening in and think, if people knew the real me, I would not be invited back to the party. But in heaven, you will be fully known and fully loved. Plus, I think, how cool will it be to sit down, like, I can't wait to meet Paul and thank him for some of the insights he gave us about heaven. And to sit and talk to the Apostle John. I mean, I love him because he's got this great idea of, he got it, that he was loved by Jesus. Several times in his gospel, he'll say, "John, the Apostle Jesus loved." So I just think it's, and also, I think of somebody like my mom, who always wanted to be a teacher, but had to leave school at 14 to help her mother take care of my grandfather, who was very ill with Alzheimer's. And I think all those longings, I mean, I'm sure there's not one person listening right now who doesn't have something they think, gosh, I wonder what would have happened if I'd done that or done that. I believe that all those longings will be fulfilled in heaven. Artists will paint with colors they've never seen. Musicians will write songs that we've never heard those notes before. And all those things that are buried deep inside of us will come to fruition. I love what it says that God gives you the desires of your heart, but I think he gives them first of all. The Lord places those desires and giftedness, and I just can't wait to see what that will look like when we're home.
1: You know, in that regard, so often as Christians, we tend to look at living this life with high duty, high respect and responsibility, but the Lord also gave us this life to enjoy it, right? And I think sometimes we don't translate that. We're not the most joyful people, and we should be. Let's move to that theme again of heaven, and I want to ask you about some questions, like, will we know our loved ones in heaven?
0: I believe we will. I mean, I think we will recognize one another. Now, Scripture makes it clear there's no marriage in heaven, but I think we will know one another. People also ask, well, how old will they be? I've gone to in as many commentaries, and, you know, Ruth Graham, who was really like a spiritual mentor to me, sometimes when Billy Graham would be off on a crusade, she would invite me to the house and just kind of pour into my life.
1: Wow.
0: And so some of my most favorite books are books that Ruth gave me. And I studied as much as I could to see, what do people think? How old do they think we'll be? Like, if somebody died and they're 99, are they 99 in heaven? If a baby was aborted, how old is that baby in heaven? But most, the scarlet thread that went through all of them from the 15th century up till now is, most people think we'll be about the prime of life, which might have been the age that Christ was when he gave up his life, that perhaps we'll be 33, 34. Well, we don't know that. But I think we'll be in the best that we could ever have been.
1: That's a great thought. And again, these are just things for us to ponder.
0: Sure.
1: The Lord has all these things already set for us. But let me ask this. You know, this is a question that people, non-believers particularly, they'll ask. But unfortunately now, a growing number of Christians will ask this. Why won't everyone be in heaven?
0: It's the widest narrow gate in the universe. There's never been a more important RSVP sent out on this earth, this planet. I mean, Jesus made it very clear there is only one way. He said, I am the way, I am the truth, I am life. No one comes to the Father except through me. And so for people to say, well, that's a very narrow thing, but it is, it's the widest narrow gate there is.
1: That's a beautiful way.
0: Whosoever calls on the name of the Lord will be saved.
1: Yeah, it's a beautiful way to describe it. You know, that is true. Everybody is welcome.
0: Yeah,
1: everybody.
0: But
1: not everybody will say yes.
0: No. And that's so hard.
1: Yeah.
0: There's a gentleman who writes to me once or twice a year, and it's always about the fact that he's still worried that his sons are not believers.
1: Mm-hmm.
0: And he's done everything he can. And I tell him this story of when I was growing up in Scotland at our little church, I loved our Tuesday night prayer meeting. Now, there weren't many of us. There was maybe just like 20 of us who would go. But this one man from way up in the north of Scotland, every Tuesday prayed for his wife. And, you know, he would pray with tears rolling down his face. And she was a lovely lady, but she wouldn't come to church. And I remember asking him one day, Jimmy, do you wonder why God hasn't answered that prayer? And he was quiet for a moment. And he said, he's never failed me yet, lass. I don't think he'll start now. And it was after I got back from seminary and went to Jimmy's funeral, I discovered it was at his service that she gave her life to Jesus. A lifetime's not too long to pray.
1: Yeah, that's so beautiful. I'm always encouraged, especially like an 80-year-old who comes to Christ.
0: Yeah.
1: You know, they've lived it. They know it. They know good and evil. And they finally relent. Yeah. It's always good.
0: Yeah.
1: But it's especially good when a 7-8-year-old comes to Christ. I remember a letter that Dr. Dobson received from a family, and this little girl said, I know I was a sinner, and my whole life was being sinful. She was like 7. Man, what a great heart. You have a story about your dog, Charlie, I think that illustrates this salvation illustration, and what happened with, I think it involved a rain gutter or something.
0: Yeah, he was a little West Highland White Terrier. I loved that wee dog, and he had a tennis ball that he loved to play with, and we were out one day, and it had been raining. We were in the park, and I'm throwing the tennis ball, but it went too far. It went out the gate and actually went down into a storm drain. And I'm calling his name, but all he can see is this jolly tennis ball. And Charlie follows the ball and disappears into the storm drain. And I do everything I can to try and get him out of there. But there's a big metal plate. I can't move it. I break all my nails, start knocking on my neighbor's doors. And one of my neighbors came out and he said, let me get a crowbar from the garage. So he and his teenage son came out and they got the metal plate up. And we could see Charlie, who was about 6 feet down on a little ledge, shivering. And I thought, if he slips off that ledge, we've lost him. And so the dad said, here's what we're going to do. My son is tall and skinny. I'm going to hold him by the ankles and lower him down. That boy's now in my will, by the way. I'm going to lower him down. And he's going to, and I said, just whenever you get to him, if he barks or bites you, please just hold on and don't let go. And he rescued my little dog. But I imagine, it's just my imagination, a day in heaven's courts where God the Father said to Jesus, I'm going to lower you down into the darkness. And they're not going to treat you well.
3: Great analogy. I'll
0: hold on to them.
1: Sheila, again, I said this before, but your ability to bridge a common everyday story into a spiritual element, a spiritual truth, is great. And I think that's why so many people connect with your storytelling and your ability to help us see that connection in this life. Sometimes, again, the busyness of life, it gets obscured, and we need those reminders from people that are constantly looking to say, you know what, that reminds me of heaven. And it's beautiful. So thank you for those reminders today. Let's come back next time and get more into those questions if you can.
0: Thanks, Jim.
1: What an amazing conversation with Sheila Walsh. And you know, I think Sheila losing her dad at just 5 years old was devastating. I lost my mom at age 9, and it isn't something you ever get over. Sheila has an amazing ability to take that pain that she experienced and provide hope to the person who feels hopeless in that moment. And that's why her book is called The Hope of Heaven, and that's the hope we have in Jesus Christ. If you don't have that hope, get in touch with us. We have counselors who will pray with you, and we have a great online resource called Coming Home that will give you next steps for making Jesus Christ the Lord of your life. There's far more in Sheila's book, The Hope of Heaven, that we couldn't cover today. We're going to come back next time to do a little bit more digging.
2: Yeah, but don't wait to get your copy. When you make a donation of any amount to support this ministry, just request Sheila's book, The Hope of Heaven, How the Promise of Eternity Changes Everything. We'll send that to you as our way of saying thank you for partnering with us in ministry.
1: 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Well, last year, we saw 173,000 people come to Christ through Focus on the Family. That is awesome.
2: It's incredible.
1: I think it's the core metric for us. And for those who support us, you're in this as well. 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And here's why John said, don't wait. It's almost the end of July, and we're looking for 1,200 monthly donors to partner with us in ministry for families across the world. 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Now, John, it's not like, I don't know what that even means, a special blend. John ends up blending
2: it. It's an assortment of beans from a variety of countries. This is a single origin from Guatemala.
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2: 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And thanks for listening to Focus on the Family with Jim Daly. I'm John Fuller, inviting you back as we continue the great conversation with Sheila Walsh, and once again, help your family thrive in Christ.

0: 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I'm your host, Lynn Hackman. Pastor Chuck Smith is going to turn to 1 John coming up on the word for today, and he's going to take a look at what happened when the apostles first saw and heard Jesus. 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
1: Hi, I'm Johnny Erickson Tata with a word about depression. It's a personal word because I struggle with depression from time to time. Occasionally, I find my emotions growing dark and depressing when I am in a long season of pain. It makes for very short nights of sleep. So, lack of sleep and unrelenting pain, it is a recipe for depression. These seasons make you doubt in the dark everything that you believe to be true in the light. And trust me, depression does not leave without a fight. It is a battle to keep reminding yourself of all the things that you know to be true. You got to wake up in the morning, put on your boxing gloves, and fight using every Bible verse you know. Like Revelation chapter 21, where Christ says, you can overcome. So, the next time depression tries to take over, fight the good fight. God's word has the power to change everything, even your depression.
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3: It's a minute before noon, and here's your news on K-Wave. Israeli Prime Minister Benjamin Netanyahu was expected to meet with President Trump today at the White House. Netanyahu was expected to present President Trump with intelligence that Iran is actively expanding its nuclear sites. Iran is still not engaging in peace talks with the United States, though Trump has expressed optimism about possible diplomacy. Iran's foreign ministry has held negotiations with Saudi Arabia and Oman about how to manage traffic through the Strait of Hormuz. And locally, more issues with water. A broken water main opened a hole in the pavement today in the Fairfax District of Los Angeles, damaging at least one car. The break occurred about 2:40 this morning in an 8-inch line near the intersection of First Street and Detroit Avenue, according to the L.A. Department of Water and Power. Also, the city of San Diego has reached an agreement with the state of California to continue removing homeless encampments on state-owned land near freeways. The agreement comes a year after the city entered into a pilot program with the California Department of Transportation that allowed city crews to clear encampments near highways along a 5-mile stretch passing through downtown San Diego, Sherman Heights, and Barrio Logan. And this week's slight cool down will be short lived, with forecasters warning today that widespread dangerous heat is expected to return to SoCal by the weekend. Temperatures are expected to ease by a couple of degrees today through Thursday. And then the National Weather Service said residents should use the break to prepare for another prolonged stretch of triple digit heat beginning Friday. But you know what? As I read this, you know, basically this is summer. It just gets hot. Anyway, that's the news, and you're up to date. Southland weather for L.A. and Orange County for today: sunny with highs in the 80s to around 90. For the Inland Empire, mostly sunny with highs 94 to 101 degrees. Right now in Riverside, it's 91. In Northridge, it's 87. In San Juan Capistrano, it's 79. And right here at our K-Wave studios in Santa Ana, it's currently 81. 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

0: Welcome to The Word for Today, featuring the Bible teaching ministry of Pastor Chuck Smith, founder of the Calvary Chapel Movement. This radio program is a chapter-by-chapter, verse-by-verse study through the entire Bible. And on today's edition of The Word for Today, Pastor Chuck continues his message, The Purpose of John's Epistle, as we pick up in 1 John chapter 1, verse 1. And now, with today's study, here's Pastor Chuck.
1: So we turn to 1 John. Why did John write this epistle? In chapter 1, verse 4, he tells us, "These things write we unto you, that your joy may be full, so that you might have the fullness of joy." Do you know that God wants your life to be filled with joy? Peter says that though we haven't seen Jesus, still we love him. And even though we haven't

seen him yet, yet we rejoice with joy unspeakable or indescribable and full of glory. Jesus talked to his disciples about the fullness of joy, and he related the fullness of joy with their abiding in him. Chapter 15. Abide in me, my words abide in you, that you may ask what you will, that your joy may be full. In chapter 16 of the Gospel of John, he relates the fullness of joy to our prayer life. Henceforth, you've asked nothing in my name. Ask that ye may receive, that your joy may be full. Here, the fullness of joy is related to fellowship with God. The life of fellowship with God, abiding in Christ, is a life of fullness of joy. Now, it is important that we make the distinction between joy and happiness. For joy is a quality of the spirit, whereas happiness is a quality of the emotions. So happiness is a variable because it is related to the outward circumstances. Things are going great. I just got a new car. I'm so happy. I'm just whistling as I drive down the road, but I'm so preoccupied that I run into a tree. Yikes, you know, my happiness is gone. I'm miserable. I'm sad. I didn't have a chance to insure the thing yet, you know. And oh, my, you know. So happiness is a variable. It can change very suddenly, very dramatically. You may come and say, oh, I'm just having a horrible time. I don't know what I'm going to do. I'm just loaded with debts. I'm just, you know, they're going to repossess me. I don't know what I'm going to do. And so I might sit down and write you out a check for $10,000. And you went, oh, wow, this is great. And be so happy until you went to cash the check, and then you'd be sad again. So happiness is a variable related to the outward circumstances, where joy is a thing of my heart, my spirit. And it isn't a variable. It doesn't change. It's a constant. Because it's a joy that's related to my relationship with God, which is a constant, you see. That relationship doesn't change. Things may go bad. They may be horrible. But my relationship with God is secure. Therefore, I have the fullness of joy. John writes this epistle to bring you into that kind of a relationship with God, that you might have this fellowship with God, that your joy may be full. The second reason why he wrote this epistle is in chapter 2, verse 1. These things write we unto you, that ye sin not. And so the purpose of this epistle is to bring to you a life of victory over sin. To give you power over sin. And then the third reason why he wrote the epistles is in chapter 5, verse 13. These things have I written unto you that believe in the name of the Son of God, that ye may know that you have eternal life. Written to believers for the purpose of bringing, these things have I written unto you that believe in the name of the Son of God, that ye may know that you have eternal life. Written to believers for the purpose of bringing, chapter 2, verse 1, these things write we unto you that ye sin not. And so the purpose of this epistle is to bring to you a life of victory over sin. To give you power over sin. Purpose of bringing this epistle. Now, in Isaiah chapter 59, Isaiah declares, it's not 59, 55, I guess. Isaiah declares, as the rain comes down from heaven and the snow and returns not thither, but waters the earth and makes it bring forth and bud,

0: that it may give seed to the sower and bread to the eater, so is my word that goes forth out of my mouth, saith the Lord. It shall not return unto me void, but shall accomplish the purposes for which I have sent it. What is God saying? That when he sends his word with a purpose, the word isn't going to return void. There's power in the word of God, and it's going to accomplish the purposes for which God sent it. Now that excites me, because I know that as we study this first epistle of John, God's word isn't going to return void, and by the time we've completed our study, you're going to be experiencing a greater joy in your walk with Jesus than you've ever known before. You're going to be receiving a new power over sin, and you're going to be having assurance of your salvation, because God's word won't return void. It's going to accomplish the purposes for which you have sent it. And John tells us very plainly, these are the purposes for which he wrote this epistle. So, great times ahead as we study this epistle of John, as we develop then in our relationship with the Lord. Now, man needs an example. You know, you can tell me how to do something, and I may get somewhat of a concept in my mind, but if I can see you do it, I can follow the example much easier than just a verbal command. Jesus is our example. And so he points to Jesus as our example, and first of all, he is our example in our relationship with God. For if we walk in the light as he is in the light, then we have fellowship with God, as the blood of Jesus Christ, his Son, is cleansing us from all sin. So he is our example in our walk, walking in the light as he is in the light. That is in chapter 1, verse 7. Then in chapter 2, verse 6, he that saith he abideth in him ought himself also to walk, even as he walked. So again, Christ our example in our walk with God, our relationship with God. Then Christ is our example in our own personal spiritual life. In chapter 3, verse 2, beloved, now are we the sons of God. It doth not yet appear what we shall be, but we know that when he shall appear, we shall be like him, for we shall see him as he is. And so as he is, we will be like him as we see him. As he is, so verse 3, then every man that has this hope in him purifies himself even as he is pure. So my example in purity, Christ is the standard. I am pure even as he is pure. And then in verse 7 again, I am righteous as he is righteous. So that inward purity, that righteousness, Christ my example, pure as he is pure, righteous as he is righteous. And then in chapter 3, verse 23, this is his commandment, that we should believe on the name of his Son, Jesus Christ, and love one another as he gave us commandment. And so he is our example in our relationship with each other, as we are to love one another as he gave us the commandment. And then the clincher of all is in verse 17 of chapter 4. Herein is our love made perfect, that we may have boldness in the day of judgment, because as he is, so are we in this world. He is our example. As he is, so are we. He is to be the example that I follow. So, Christ the example. My relationship with God, my own interpersonal life, and then my relationship with others. Now, the Bible warns us about self-deception. Be not deceived. God is not mocked. James said, if any man seems to be religious and bridles not his own tongue, this man's religion is vain. John tells us that it is possible for us to deceive ourselves, the truth not in us. So, the way we deceive ourselves many times are in the claims that we make. But the claims that I make are not valid unless they are backed up by corresponding experience. So, false professions. And as we look at 1 John, he tells us many of these false professions that people make. Verse 6 of chapter 1. If we say that we have fellowship with him. And what a glorious profession to make. Oh, I have fellowship with God. I have communion, or I'm one with God. Great thing to say. But if you say you have fellowship with God and you're walking in darkness, then you're deceiving yourself. You're lying. You're not telling the truth. You cannot have fellowship with God and walk in darkness. Now, don't be deceived about this. Many people are deceived on this score. They think that they have fellowship with God, but they are walking in darkness, and that is an impossibility. Verse 8, if we say that we have no sin, then we deceive ourselves. The truth is not in us. Now, the word sin here in singular is a reference to the root nature of sin. And unfortunately, there are a lot of people today trying to deny the root nature of sin. No, I don't have a sinful nature. Well, the Bible says you do. The Bible said even by one man, sin entered the world, and death by sin, so that death passed unto all men, for all sinned. Not all have sinned, as is translated in King James, but just all sinned. By one man's sin, we were all made sinners. So that, as Paul said in Ephesians chapter 2, and you were by nature the children of wrath, even as others. David said, I was born in sin. So, the denial of this sinful nature is only to be self-deceived. And that is what he's referring to here. If we say we have no sin, no sinful nature, we're deceiving ourselves. You see, the Bible teaches that basically I sin because I'm a sinner. And sinning doesn't make me a sinner, it only proves that I am a sinner. I have a sinful nature, therefore I sin. And they liken it then to a horse thief. Stealing a horse does not make you a horse thief, it only proves you're a horse thief. If you weren't a horse thief, you could never have stolen that horse. There's no way a man can steal a horse unless he's a horse thief. It's in your heart to do, you see. If it weren't in your heart to do, you couldn't do it. And so with sin, the sinful nature. And if I say or deny that, I'm just deceiving myself. The truth it isn't in me. Then if we say that we have not sinned, I'm saying that this root of sin has never borne any fruit. Then I make God a liar, because God has said all have sinned and come short of the glory of God. There is none righteous, no, not one. There is none that seeketh after God. So God has declared that we're all sinners, and if I try to deny the fact that my sinful root has ever borne any fruit, then I am denying the truth of God and making God a liar. Now, he that saith, verse 4 of chapter 2, I know him. Great thing to say, isn't it? Oh, yes, I know him. He that says, I know him, and keeps not his commandments, is a liar. We'll cover that a little more thoroughly as we go through tonight. Verse 6, he that saith, he abides in him. Another glorious thing to say. Oh, yes, I abide in him. Wonderful thing to say. But it's not just saying it. If I truly abide in him, then I will be walking as he walked. We become one. And then finally in chapter 4, verse 20, if a man say, I love God, and a lot of people have made that claim, I love God, and hates his brother, he is a liar. So, it's not what I say that counts. What I say can be deceptive. I can even deceive myself. And to say that I love God is a glorious thing, but if I hate my brother, then that's a lie. It's interesting how that there seems to be so often this inconsistency in people's lives. We say one thing and do another, or we do one thing and say another. We have one of these little girls, and I have dozens of them that I just adore, and they're always coming up to me and saying hi, Chuck, or whatever, and I just love these little girls and little fellas too, and it's just so neat, and it's so cute, really, the things, the concepts in their little minds. And there's this one little girl this morning. She's probably somewhere between 2 and 3. And she told her mother, I want to go to the church and see the Godfather. And she was talking about me, and she thought I was God's father. And she said, well, then who is God's father, you know? Another little girl that always has to say hi to me whenever she comes and come up and give me a hug and a kiss. The other day the family was going off on Sunday, and so they said, well, no, we can't go to church today because, you know, we're going to take a trip today and we're not going to be able to go to church. And she put her hands on her hips and she says, damn, I wanted to go to church. Inconsistencies, they show up early. It's not always what I say. It's what I am, what I'm doing. Now, I can know. In fact, God wants me to know. He wants me to be assured. Part of the purpose of this epistle was to bring me assurance. I've written these things unto you that believe that you may know that you have eternal life. How can we know? How do we know what we know? And as we go through this epistle, we find there are many ways by which we can know certain truths. Verse 3, chapter 2. And hereby we do know that we know him. Now, if I say I know God and don't keep his commandments, I'm a liar. But here's how I can know that I really know him. If I keep his commandments. Verse 5, chapter 2. But whoso keepeth his word, in him verily is the love of God perfected, and hereby we know that we are in him. How can I know that I am in him? Because his love is being perfected in my life. Now over in chapter 3, verse 16. Hereby perceive we the love of God. How can I know that God loves me? Because he laid down his life for us. You know that the Bible only seeks to prove God's love at the cross. Whenever the Bible wants to declare or to prove to you that God loves you, it always points to the cross. The fact that Jesus laid, here in his love, not that we love God, but he loved us and gave his son to be the propitiation for our sins. It always points to the cross. God so loved the world that he gave his only begotten son. Herein is love, not that we love God, but that God loved us and sent his Son to die. So, hereby we perceive the love of God. Now, verse 19, and hereby we know that we are of the truth. How is that? Verse 18, little children, let us not love in word, neither in tongue, but in deed and truth. When I'm loving by my deeds, loving deeds, that's loving in truth. And by that I know that I'm of the truth. Verse 24, hereby we know that we abide, or that he abides in us, by his Spirit that he has given us. How do I know that he is abiding in me, the Holy Spirit's indwelling my life? How can I know the truth? Verse 2 of chapter 4. Hereby know we the Spirit of God. So many churches, so many religions. How can I know? Every spirit that confesses that Jesus Christ has come in the flesh is of God. And every spirit that confesses not that Jesus Christ has come in the flesh is not of God. This is the spirit of Antichrist.
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0: May the Lord cause His Word to be established in each of your hearts and lives. And may you grow in grace and in knowledge of Him. And may He, with His cords of loving kindness, just draw you unto Himself, that you may ever experience a richer, fuller, deeper comprehension of that love that God has for you, His child. In Jesus' name.
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0: The apocalyptic visions Daniel experienced in the Old Testament left him frightened and confused and overwhelmed for several days. Maybe as you've read them, they've had the same effect on you. Well, today on Truth for Life, Alistair Begg takes us to those prophecies to help us see how we can resist evil schemes and rest in God's provision. Let's open our Bibles to the book of Daniel. We're in chapter 8.
1: It's interesting. They're talking to one another, and then verse 14 it says, "And he said to me." Of course, it was Daniel that needed the answer to the question. And here we go, "For 2,300 evenings and mornings, and then the sanctuary shall be restored to its rightful state. When I, Daniel, had seen the vision, I sought to understand it. And behold, there stood before me one having the appearance of a man. And I heard a man's voice calling out, 'Gabriel, make this man understand the vision.'" Well, it's a wonderful thing, isn't it? This is God. He speaks to Gabriel. And Gabriel has the responsibility given to him. And I take it that this is our friend Gabriel, whom we know from elsewhere. And as a result of what he begins to say, even the encounter with him in verse 17, Daniel, when he came, was frightened and he fell on his face. Well, that's not a very good start, is it? You want to know what's going on, and you get the messenger sent to you, and then you just collapse in fearfulness. But he said to me, "Understand, O son of man, that the vision is for the time of the end." And again in verse 19, "Behold, I will make known to you what shall be at the latter end of the indignation, for it refers to the appointed time of the end." Now, this is no time for falling asleep, and yet in verse 18, he fell into a deep sleep. "I fell into a deep sleep with my face to the ground." Now, the reason for this is not because of the length of Gabriel's message, but the nature of Gabriel's message, unlike would be true for some of the rest of us. Now, the whole thing really turns, doesn't it, on this question of the end. Is this the end to which this passage is referring? "I will make known to you what shall be at the latter end of the indignation." That indignation is that abomination, that violation, that situation that has now been created within the temple of God. So I take it that the angel is informing Daniel that God is going to intervene on behalf of his people, and that this horn, which is so vicious and full of animus, is going to be broken, but not by human hand. Now, it's up for you.

0: folks to decide. You're sensible people and you have to read the Bible for yourselves, right? It is common to read this reference to the end as referring to the end of the age at the return of Jesus Christ. If that is correct, then what this vision actually envisages is the time of the final Antichrist. This points to that time, but I don't believe it refers to that time. That the end to which it's referring concerns the destruction of Antiochus, which will be a foretaste of the final destruction of the Antichrist himself. And the character sketch that is given of this man, verse 23 and on, and at the latter end of their kingdom when the transgressors have reached their limit, here we have this description of this individual. And when you read the description, and we will do in a moment now, you find that this description could apply to more than one political leader from the history books of the world. Because these features that we now see are common in the kingdoms that are radically opposed to God's word and to God's people. Now, how then are we to understand what it means for Daniel to understand? What did it mean for Daniel to understand? Well, clearly, it couldn't mean that he was able to see the future as though he was reading an advanced copy of a history book, right? There's no way that he could know about what would happen in 400 years' time in the fulfillment of this prophecy. So the understanding of Daniel surely means that he needs to understand what lies at the heart of all of this, that this actually will take place, and that the actions that will be revealed and embodied finally in this character reveals something of the nature of endemic evil. He's understanding that this conflict that is represented in all of these various elements is something that is so immense and so far-reaching that ultimately the triumph over it is going to have to be something that reaches way beyond the proximity of his own time. Now, if we were spending longer, we could unpack this in detail. But let's just notice that we're told that at the latter end, verse 23, there will be a king of bold face who shall arise. Now, again, we've identified this individual. The word that is used here for a bold face is the same word that is used to describe the brazen hussy in Proverbs chapter 7. As I'm cleaning it up, because he's a prostitute in chapter 7. That is the brazen boldness of animosity that is represented. Insolent, arrogant, defiant, and skilled in intrigue. A man who understands riddles. A man who is skillful in double talk. A man who is able to use his God-given intelligence for evil purposes. And when you read 24 and 25... his power shall be great, but not by his own power, and he shall cause fearful destruction. By his cunning, deceit shall prosper. So you have destruction, you have deceit. And in his own mind he shall become great. You have the notion of delusions of grandeur and of self-deification. And he shall even rise up against the prince of princes. He will stand in defiance of God himself. And all of this will not be by his own power. Says my big brother, even for the breath it breathes to sin against God, it is dependent upon the one against whom it sins. That's one of those sentences again, isn't it? It would be great if you could just have one. Even for the breath it breathes to sin against God, it is dependent upon the one against whom it sins. Man cannot lift his fist in defiance against Almighty God unless Almighty God gives him the strength to do so. What an amazing mystery. Deceit prospers, verse 25. Deceit will always prosper in a context like this, because at the back of it is the great deceiver, namely Satan himself. And deception and delusion and the exchanging of the truth of God for a lie always will lie at the heart of these things. At the very beginning of creation, isn't it the lie of the evil one? And he says to Adam and Eve in the garden, you don't need to pay attention to that kind of stuff. You will be like God if you eat this stuff. That's the only reason he doesn't want you to do it. He wants to spoil your life. If he really wanted you to have a nice life, he'd let you do anything you want to do. That's a lie. It's the same lie that's around in young people's lives now. If God was a good God, he'd let you do anything you want to do. Like overdose on heroin? Just do whatever you want to do. Would that be a good God? No, God says, listen, here's the way. You can have all of this, and I made it for you so that your life will be fantastic. Leave this alone. An evil one comes and says, hey, you don't have to leave that alone. And so the roots of man's rebellion and defiance against God are the same always, everywhere. And his arrogance, as is revealed here, is that he is flying in the face of God. By his cunning, he will make deceit prosper. In his own mind, he will become great. Without warning, he'll destroy many. He will even rise up against the prince of princes, and he will be broken, but by no human hand. Now, the vision, verse 26, of the evenings and the mornings that has been told is true. So seal it up, for it refers to many days from now. What does that mean? Well, presumably, roll up this scroll and put a paper clip on it, or, you know, put a seal on it, because this is important information. And it's important information for a time not yet. So the idea of sealing it up is not a notion of secrecy. It's the notion of preservation. Because nearly 400 years were going to elapse before these events that we've just been considering. Before Antiochus Epiphanes is doing his thing. And in that period of time, the people of God would need this information. So Daniel is told, make sure that you seal it up. Make sure that you preserve it. And Daniel went on local television and radio to tell about his great experiences. And he sold millions of books and became wonderfully wealthy and famous. Now, he went to his bed. He was actually overcome. And he lay sick for some days. I guess seeing into the divine purposes must be quite devastating. To have God Almighty pull back a little curtain and show Daniel what's there surely must bring him into some realm of divine sorrow in the face of man's wickedness. And surely into some element of a compassion that is divine for the people who are going to experience this. That's why I've never understood these people who love to talk about how exciting it is that they're all going to be taken away in the rapture. And everybody else can basically go fly a kite, you know. Dear folks, sorry we're gone. Have a good life, you know. Does that sound to you a kind of divine response? It doesn't to me. Daniel is given an insight into what will happen. And it puts him in his bed. It puts him in his face. It puts him on his knees. I think that's the right response. And after he'd sorted himself out, he says, then I arose and went about the king's business. But I was appalled by the vision and did not understand it. Say, wait a minute, I thought you understood it. Well, he didn't understand the ultimate aspect of it as it is finally revealed. The prophecy was future to him. It's history for us. But let's finish with this notion of arising and going about the king's business. because Monday comes and we must arise and be about the king's business. Remember that wonderful story of Wesley, who's riding somewhere in England, and he meets a stranger. And the stranger says to him, "Mr. Wesley, if you knew that Jesus Christ was going to return tomorrow, what would you do tomorrow?" And he went into the saddlebag of his horse, and he pulled out his diary, or his calendar, and he opened it up, and he read for the following day's activities that were planned, and into the morning of the next day. And he said to the fellow, "That, dear sir, is what I would do." In other words, business as usual. God has set you where you live. God has given to you the privileges of employment. God has appointed your space and your place. And it is to that place, to our individual spot, that each of us returns to go back to the king's business. Alerted to the reality, to the drama of divine impact. But nevertheless, back to the routine. In Daniel's case, back to serve Belshazzar. Not much of a job at that point in his life. Hauled out of retirement in order to give the odd interpretation to a prophecy, but beyond that, nothing much happening. And as we go back to the king's business, let's do so in the awareness of the fact that the activity of the evil one just is as predictable, I was going to say as the weather, but that's no good, is predictable as the Browns losing. Sorry. Did they lose today? I don't even know. Oh, they did? I didn't know. I knew it was 10-0 after two quarters, but I didn't know anything else. Okay. And here it is. You notice, this is your takeaway. In verse 11, "And the regular burnt offering was taken away from him, and the place of his sanctuary was overthrown, and truth was thrown to the ground." These three things are always present. Number one, the daily sacrifices were taken away. You say, "But wait a minute, we don't do daily sacrifices." Daily sacrifices were part of the liturgy of Judaism. That was what they did under the Mosaic Covenant. We don't have the Mosaic Covenant. No. But the reason for those things was in order that the people of God might understand on a daily basis that sacrifice was necessary for fellowship with God. And the evil one says, I'm going to stamp on that. I'm going to get rid of that notion in their minds. That's exactly what he wants to do to you. He wants to suggest to you that the sacrifice of the Lord Jesus Christ for your sin is really not that significant a deal, when in actual fact your entire eternal destiny rests on it. And the evil one comes in order to challenge us at that place. Say, "You're a fine religious person, you're doing good deeds and everything else." And he's happy with a religion that is a crossless religion, that is a Christless religion, that is a religion that knows nothing of penal substitutionary atonement. His attack is always at the cross. Always at the cross. Beware of anyone who offers to you a crossless Christianity, an approach to the living of the Christian life that does not take you again and again back to the place that says, "My only hope, my righteousness, my sole defense, my righteousness is in Christ. Today, tomorrow, and every day, it is tied entirely there." And the evil one wants to come and say, "No, it's not. You don't have to worry about that." That's the first thing. The second thing is that the place of the sanctuary was cast down. You say, "Well, we don't believe in sanctuary." That's right, we don't actually. So it was the temple that was destroyed. What does the devil do? Destroys the temple. What is the temple? On an individual level, our individual bodies are the temple of the Holy Spirit. He says, "You don't have to worry about this or that. Do this, do that. It doesn't matter." He'd be happy to destroy you. And it's true that we are being joined together as living souls, built into a spiritual house, to a temple, as Peter says. And the evil one comes and says, "I'll destroy the temple for them." By false teaching, or by disunity, or animosity, or lethargic, horrible worship. The people are just dead. He attacks the place of sacrifice. He seeks to destroy the temple. And thirdly and finally, he seeks to cast truth down to the ground. Then Paul takes his leave of the Ephesian elders, and he says to them, listen, guys, when I leave, you need to be alert to the fact that false teachers will arise from among you. Loved ones, if Paul gave that warning to a church that he founded and spent 3 years grounding in the truth, don't you think that's a good warning for us to listen to? To recognize the real essential danger that is there. Because the activity of the evil one is to cast the truth down into the ground. And he will do it in every possible way that he can. Well, you say, but the gates of hell will not prevail. I know that. But they'll still push. They'll still push. And ultimately, of course, Antiochus Epiphanes is an antitype of the Antichrist. And ultimately, this picture of animosity, embodied evil, if you like, will be fulfilled in the man of lawlessness, as we said when we finished last time in 2 Thessalonians 2. But the challenge to us is a straightforward one. It's the challenge that was the challenge to the people when they found themselves back in Jerusalem. The challenge that runs the whole way through the Bible. Choose you this day, Joshua says, whom you will serve. You can serve the gods on the far side of the river, or you can serve the living God, but you're going to serve somebody. Actually, Bob Dylan said that, so did Joshua, kind of. It's the same today. Who is on the Lord's side? Who will serve the king? Who will be his helper? Other lives to bring? Who will leave the world's side? And who will face the foe? And who is on the Lord's side? And who for him will go? Let's have the Daniels, the Shadrach, the Meshachs, and the Abednego stand forward in our generation. Let's have young men and young women laying hold of the precious gift of Jesus in his death on the cross, making their commitment to the people of God, wherever it is and whatever it means, and anchoring themselves to the truth of God's word as provided for us in the Bible. Next time, we'll try chapter 9.
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0: Father, thank you that the Bible is not just some trivial little piece of material. Thank you that it's not silly stuff. Thank you that it doesn't all fit so perfectly with our puny minds that we could just say, yeah, we've got it. But thank you that it reminds us again that you are God and we are mere men and women. That Daniel he desperately needed to understand. He longed to know. He got an insight. He didn't get it all. He got the grasp of it, but not all the details. We don't get it all either. Now we see through a glass darkly. One day we'll see face to face. Now we know in part. We prophesy in part. We understand. And so we pray that you will help us to be good students, but at the same time, to be submissive learners. We thank you that the Word of God is fixed in the heavens, that it is a lamp to our feet and a light to our path. We thank you that it can be trusted, and we pray that you will help us to trust it more and more, especially as the prevailing drift runs so counter to the things that your Word affirms. Help us, Lord, to this end, we pray. Help us to triumph and to live to your glory. And write your word on our hearts, we pray, for Christ's sake. Amen.
1: I'm Bob Lapine. 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
2: 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Today, Pastor Dave Rolfe is going to continue in Psalm 119. I believe today he's in verse 104, 105, and it's a message about letting God take the helm of our lives and guide us along this journey of life we live here on earth. And so that's coming up on The Balanced Word. 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
6: It's 4 minutes before 1 o'clock, and here's your news on K-Wave. An earthquake estimated at 6.8 magnitude by the U.S. Geological Society hit inland on Japan's Kyushu Island at about 4:27 p.m. local time. Japan's fire service says many people are trapped currently in a shopping center in Kumamoto after the earthquake. One witness reported that the second floor collapsed. A Japanese official has said that people are still unaccounted for at the center and also in a factory. A factory after a chimney collapse. And locally, a judge has issued a preliminary injunction sought by the city of Santa Monica preventing overnight operations at the two Waymo Broadway recharging stations. Finding that they are public nuisances, Santa Monica Superior Court Judge Bradley S. Phillips wrote in his final ruling issued Monday, quote, "While the evidence shows that the parties have attempted to mitigate the noise, lights, and traffic, it does not show that those efforts have been sufficiently successful to eliminate the public nuisance that is created. Also, a big rig with a trailer that turned onto its side is blocking the transition road from the eastbound Pomona 60 freeway to the northbound 605 freeway in Baldwin Park. This, according to the California Highway Patrol, a SIG alert is in effect." And by the way, if you ever wonder what a SIG alert was, well, that's a term used by California Highway Patrol and California authorities to say that a lane will be closed for 30 minutes or more. It was named after a radio engineer from the 1950s named Lloyd Sigmund. And also, police say that an employee at Kaiser Permanente Riverside Medical Center was tragically killed by a pursuit suspect who fled the scene. The suspect vehicle struck the victim at about 11:40 Monday morning as the employee was on a sidewalk near the medical center. It started when Riverside officers approached a vehicle in a parking lot for a code violation, and the driver abruptly took off and hit the victim. That's the news, and you're up to date. Southland weather for L.A. and Orange County for today: sunny with highs in the 80s to around 90 degrees. For the Inland Empire, mostly sunny with highs 94 to 101 degrees. Right now in Fontana, it's 94 degrees. In Pasadena, it's 86. In Huntington Beach, it's currently 79 degrees. And right here at our K-Wave studios in Santa Ana, it's 86 degrees. 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
8: It's so important. Life is fragile. Life is precious, you know, and you think, my life is continually in my hand. You could relate to that if you're doing things that are real dangerous, or if maybe you have a medical condition where they say you may not last a lot longer. But the truth is, for all of us, our life is just right there. But in the Psalms we've seen before where he says, my times are in your hands. And so my life, it's right here. It's under my control. But I want to place it into the control of God so that he can lead and guide.

0: Great to be with you, and welcome again to The Balanced Word with Dave Rolfe. We're back in Psalm 119 on this Tuesday, where we'll start today at verse 105. As you travel through life, are you the captain of your ship? Who's guiding you? Well, if we're wise, we'll allow the Lord to lead and guide. And He often does so through His Word, as we'll learn today. Here's Pastor Dave with more.
1: Now let's turn in our Bibles to Psalm 119. We came up through 104, and so we're at verse 105 right now, I believe. This section, the next section here, the noon section, is kind of talking about how God guides us. You know, life is a maze sometimes, and we find, well, there are times when we just know we need God's leading. I mean, you feel it. You go, God, I don't know what to do. And so we cry out and we want God to give us some help. But, you know, the funny thing is, the times when we don't have that feeling, we need it even more. It's when you think you're doing fine that you really need God's guidance. And God's word is just such a wonderful tool, something that can lead and guide us in a way that can keep us out of trouble, in a way that can get us out of trouble, in a way that can lead us to a point of just seeing how blessed we are because God has been helping us and leading and guiding us. And so this great verse 105 that you're probably many of you are familiar with, your word is a lamp to my feet and a light to my path. You know, most of the time when we are seeking for God's wisdom and His leading, we really don't want a lamp on our feet. We'd prefer a spotlight spreading out for a long ways. You know, you've seen these, now they have these great flashlights. They're even cordless ones that'll be like several million candle power that you can flash. I had one of the early ones. Someone bought me one, a million candle power. This one had to be plugged into a cigarette lighter, but boy, you could have fun with that thing. I remember one year at the pastor's conference, we went around to the other side of the lake, and they were having the devotions there on the lawn by the lake in Murrieta. And I flipped on that light and shined it over at the pastors, and we had a radio tuned to the frequency of security. And boy, were they freaking out. The police are here. I see, you know. That's what we want God to do for us. Just light up the future. Just let us know everything that's going to happen, everything we need to do. But the truth is, when I read God's word, He doesn't tell me that much about what's going to happen next year or even, you know, next month. But He gives me insight into where my feet are right now. It's a lamp to my feet and a light to my path. See, God promises to lead us, but He does it one step at a time. So often we turn to God to try to have a crystal ball that tells us what the future holds. The truth is, right now is a full-time job. Taking my next step is something I need great help with. And the truth is, if God told me what I was going to go through for the rest of this year, I probably wouldn't want to do it. I'd probably drag my feet, try to avoid it. And so I settle for what I really need, and that is, okay, God, what do I do right now? Where does my next step go? Please lead me. And His word does that. I have sworn and confirmed that I will keep your righteous judgment. Say, I'll do what you tell me to do. You tell me to do something, I'll do it. I'm afflicted very much. Revive me, O Lord, according to your word. Accept, I pray, the free will offerings of my mouth, O Lord, and teach me your judgments. Hey, I'll ask you for help, but I'll also tell you, hey, God, you're good. I like the way you're leading me. I like the way you're guiding me. My life is continually in my hand. In other words, man, I feel like I could die at any moment. Yet, I do not forget your law. It's so important. Life is fragile. Life is precious. You know, and you think, my life is continually in my hand. You could relate to that if you're doing things that are real dangerous, or if maybe you have a medical condition where they say you may not last a lot longer. But the truth is, for all of us, our life is just right there. But in the Psalms we've seen before where He says, my times are in your hands. And so my life, it's right here. It's under my control. But I want to place it into the control of God so that He can lead and guide me. Life, we don't know how long we're going to live. but it's a precious gift. Every moment that we waste is a tragedy. Every time that we just flake off or do nothing or loaf around, or every opportunity that we miss to reach out and love people that we love and to be with our families. And life is a gift. And the psalmist is acknowledging that. And that's partly why he needs to be led, because he realizes, wow, life is really sensitive and it's really precious. And we don't know how long it is. It's like the width of your hand. And as a result, God, by your word, I want you to make my life something worthwhile. I want you to make my life meaningful and fulfilling and all of that. And God does that. I don't forget your law. The wicked have laid a snare for me. Hey, there are people who are just out to get you. Yet I have not strayed from your precepts. I'm not going to get sidetracked in order to go off on rabbit trails because I'm under attack. Or I'm not going to run away from the difficulties of life and as a result find comfort and escape in things that go against what your word tells me. I'm going to run to you and I'm going to keep obeying you. Your testimonies I have taken as a heritage forever, for they are the rejoicing of my heart. I have inclined my heart to perform your statutes forever to the very end. He goes, I know that your word has always been good. I appreciate the history of it. I read of what you've done in the past for people, and I stay in your word. And as a result, I'm following you to the very end. You know, that section, the noon section, started out, your word is a lamp to my feet and a light to my path. And it ends with, I have inclined my heart to perform your statutes forever to the very end. See, I don't know what the end is. I don't know when the end is. But what I'm committed to do is one step at a time. I want to yield to the Lord and have him lead me and guide me. And if I do that, I'll keep doing that and I'll make it to the end. His word is there for me now, and his word will always be there for me. It'll take me to what my ultimate end is, which is heaven. And so the psalmist is saying, hey, there's a path. It goes a lot of scary places. I don't really understand what you're doing, but God, I'm sticking with you. I'm sticking with your word. The next section, the psalmic section, kind of deals with phony people. And that really drives you crazy when there are people who will not live consistently. They act like they're one thing, but they're really another. What really bugs me about phonies is when I am one. But he says here, I hate the double-minded, but I love your law. He's kind of saying, you know, your law, your word, it helps me not to be such a flake. It helps me not to just be so wishy-washy. Helps me not to be phony, because ultimately, sometimes I'm one way, sometimes I'm another way, your word pulls me back. If I'm double-minded, and I think we all are at one time or another, the word of God is so effective at pulling us back to being single-minded. When I want two different things that are conflicting, it's so important to get into the Word of God so that he can cause the thing that he doesn't have for me to just kind of fade away, and the things that he wants to do in me and through me and for me, that becomes the sole desire of my heart, that becomes the focus of my life. And so he goes, man, I hate that double-mindedness, but I love your law because it's always so straight. It's always so consistent, doesn't change. You're my hiding place and my shield. I hope in your word. And when I need to hide, I can run to you. If you're going to be single-minded, there are going to be times when you're under attack and you'll find that life is difficult. That's the reason why people are double-minded, by the way, is that they're afraid to own up to who they are. And so we become phonies in order to try to placate everyone so that no one's mad at us. But if we speak the truth, if we're consistent, sometimes they will chase you down. And God is a hiding place during those times. He'll help. Depart from me, you evildoers. Get away from me, for I will keep the commandments of my God. Uphold me according to your word that I may live. Do not let me be ashamed of my hope. The reason why we follow God's law is because it's the path to life. Everything that God tells us not to do, if we do it, it will kill us. That's pretty much the definition of sin, ultimately, is doing things that will kill you. And so he's saying, God, I want to follow your law. I want to do what you say, because that's where life comes from. So hang on to me. Don't let me be ashamed of my hope. Don't let me trust in you, but then embarrass you, embarrass myself in the process. Hold me up and I'll be safe, and I shall observe your statutes continually. And the only way you can really be consistent, the only way you can really shoot straight, the only way you can really avoid being a phony is if God holds you up. You can't do it of your own strength. It's just impossible. So he says, God, if you'll hold me up, then I will try to be an honest person. I'll try to be someone who is not two-faced and double-minded. You reject all those who stray from your statutes, for their deceit is falsehood. You put away all the wicked of the earth like dross. Therefore, I love your testimonies. In other words, people who accept phoniness in their life, people who decide to play games with you. And by the way, there are a lot of people who profess to be godly who are really just playing a game. You don't define yourself based on what you say you believe. You define yourself ultimately by how you live. Of course, what we do, the only part of the Bible that we really believe is the part of it that we obey. If there's something in the Bible that we just don't practice, then again, there's that two-facedness, and it really betrays the true desire of our heart, and that is to just do our own thing, to not do things God's way. It'll destroy us when we live that way. Living in a duplicitous way just will drive you nuts. But as he's saying here, I know what happens to those people. They don't last. It doesn't pay off. It's a drag. And he says in 120, my flesh trembles for fear of you, and I am afraid of your judgments. Now, in what sense should we be afraid of God or afraid of his judgments? The Bible talks a lot about the fear of God. I'm not afraid of God in the sense that I'm afraid that he's going to crush me, or I'm afraid that he wants to destroy me, or that he wishes ill for me. But here's the thing. If God is all-knowing, and therefore, if we look at his word and the commandments that he gives have reasons behind them, he really knows what's best for us, and he tells us to do things because he knows those things are best for us, I'm afraid to go against him, not because of what he'll do to me necessarily, but because of the consequences of those choices. Oh, if God says what you need to do is to stay in my word, and that's going to keep your way pure, well, it means if I don't stay in his word, what's going to happen? Things are going to get fouled up. And so all of those things that God commands us to do, and all of those things that he forbids us from doing, you ought to be a little nervous about it. You know, a lot of people today don't take their doctor's advice. Your doctor tells you, look, if you don't change some of your eating habits, if you don't take care of yourself a little more, you're going to end up flat on your back. You're going to end up in the hospital. You're going to end up dead. Now, usually doctors are a little nicer than that. But some of the most radical changes I've seen in people's lives were when a doctor finally convinced them, hey, you keep doing this, you're dead. Do you understand that? Your kids won't have a parent. Your spouse will not have a spouse. You're going to die if you keep doing what you do. I've known people who had such drinking problems that the doctor ultimately told them, the next time you get drunk, you'll probably die. And I don't know if they were just trying to scare them or what, but it worked. And so, you know, there's no one who exercises like people who have bypass surgery. You know, you've seen it happen. A guy gets a scare and, man, now all of a sudden I'm really dedicated to going out and walking and, you know, doing these things because, hey, the doctor's telling you. He's giving you good advice. If you trust your doctor, you'll do it. Now, we have a tendency to think, oh, they say that to everyone. It's not that big of a deal. I know somebody fatter than I am and they're still alive. And, you know, I know a lot of old drunks, so how bad can it be? I know more old drunks than old doctors, as Willie Nelson said. But ultimately, when somebody talks straight to you and you trust them and they say, no, this has to change and this has to change now, you are about to destroy yourself. Do you believe them? Well, we'll see. Because if you really believe them, you'll make the changes that are necessary in your life. And all this is saying is that God is that way. Do you really think he knows what's best? Oh, you know, the world might tell you, you know, sometimes it's good for a marriage if you just go have a little affair. An affair that's just physical, no emotional attraction, just an opportunity to kind of perk yourself up a little bit and feel more desired. And, you know, sometimes it really helps marriages. But God says, no, if you do that, you'll destroy your marriage and you'll destroy your life. Now, if you believe God, you're going to go, wow, I'm kind of afraid of losing my life. We see people's experiences. We've known people. We've seen people who violate God's laws in some area, and their life is destroyed as a result. And many of them would stand up and say, listen, trust me, you don't want to do that. You don't want to give yourself over to something that God says is going to destroy you, because I know it destroyed me. And whether abusing substances or whether falling into patterns of behavior that are destructive or just being selfish and greedy or just cheating, you know, in your business or whatever it is, there are plenty of examples around us as to where that path goes. And that's what he's talking about. He's going, hey, I'm afraid to go against God's advice. I don't want to do things that ruin my life. And so that's one of the reasons why I love to read the Bible and find out what God wants me to do, because maybe I will avoid ruining my life. And so that's kind of what he's saying. I'm afraid of your judgments. I don't want to pay the price for what you tell me not to do. Now, in this next section, beginning with verse 121, the IN section, this is kind of an expression of commitment for him to, the psalmist says, there's two sides, and God, I want you to know, I'm on your side. That's always a good thing to do. He says, I've done justice and righteousness. Don't leave me to my oppressors. Be surety, or God, would you co-sign for your servant for good? Don't let the proud oppress me. My eyes fail from seeking your salvation and your righteous word. Deal with your servant according to your mercy, and teach me your statutes. I'm your servant. Give me understanding that I may know your testimonies. It is time for you to act, O Lord. I like that. For they have regarded your law as void. People are out there just thinking that you have no authority at all. God, it's time for you to show up. Therefore, I love your commandments more than gold, yes, than fine gold. Therefore, all your precepts concerning all things I consider to be right, and I hate every false way. He's saying, God, there's a lot of bad things out there. And some of them are going against me, but I want to make it clear to you. God, I'm siding with you. I want to follow you. I want to be walking with you. I hate to see what sin and disobedience is doing to people's lives. And God, I want to be the one who loves to do what you tell me to do. When, you know, sometimes you worry, God, you know, when you start pouring out judgment, I don't want to get in the way. I don't want to be in the wrong place at the wrong time. So, God, I'm the guy with the white hat. I'm one of the good guys. Why? Because your word is the guide of my life. Because I'm really trying to follow you. Because I love you. And, God, when they're picking sides, I'm on your side.
0: 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There's no better place to be.
1: Abraham Lincoln was said to have, during the beginning years of the Civil War, somebody said to Lincoln, "So do you think God is on our side or on the side of the South?" And he said, "You know, I'm not so worried about God being on our side. I want to make sure that I'm on God's side." When Joshua was about to go to battle into the promised land, the angel of the Lord showed up and Joshua saw him and said, "Are you on our side or are you on the enemy's side?" And he said, "Neither. I'm in charge. You know, you get on my side." And that's a good stance for us to take. God, if there are sides, I want to be on yours. I don't want to pick a side and then ask you to join up. Just about every problem that's ever happened in this world, every war that's ever been fought, has all been not because of God's side and the other side, although each side believes that that's the way it is. The truth is, as James tells us, wars and fightings happen, whether they're on a relational level or whether they're on an international level, they happen because people want something that they don't have. And so that's why we're fighting all the time. Everyone's trying to get something that they don't have. So much better if we would focus our attention on saying, "God, how can I be on your side? I want to be pulling for what you're pulling for." Oh, there's no doubt about it. Sometimes in a military situation, even in an argument with people, God comes in and decides to side with one side or another when he sees the greater evil and things that are happening. And yet he didn't do that initially. God will step in and move. There were times when he sided with Israel, and there were times when he sided with the enemies of Israel, depending on what needed to happen at that moment. That's why you just stick with him. You don't pick a side. You don't pick a country. You don't pick a political party. You don't decide who you are. Am I liberal? Am I conservative? And then go, "God, I hope you're with me." Instead, you go, "My life, I want to defy those labels. And instead, God, I just want to be on your side." And if your side sometimes lines up with something the Democrats are doing, fat chance. But if it does, I'm just kidding. Frankly, there are plenty of times when it has. We should admit that there are plenty of times when the liberals have been right on certain issues, and other times when the conservatives have been right, and many times when they've both been wrong. And so, again, it's not saying, "Okay, are we conservative?" No, it's, are we going to be on God's side? And if in one case someone liberal happens to be doing something that lines up with God's purposes, hey, I'm all for you. If another time the conservatives are getting it right, I'm all for you as well. But not picking sides other than, "God, I'm with you. Whatever it is that you want to do, I'm with you." Otherwise, frankly, if you pick sides, God will probably be with you about half the time, and you'll probably be wrong about half the time. So stick with him and you'll be wrong more of the time. Sometimes you'll guess wrong anyway, but we should really avoid getting God to join with us, and instead we should submit to the fact that we want to be on God's side.
0: A good word there for us as we close. Get on God's side. And that'll do it for today, but come back next time when we'll pick up where we left off in the Psalms here on The Balanced Word with Pastor Dave, a presentation of Pacific Hills Calvary Chapel.

0: 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I'm your host, Lynn Hackman. A very happy Tuesday to you. Pastor's Perspective is coming up today at 3 o'clock. 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And as I always say every day, we love to hear from our listeners. So keep this number handy, 888-564-6173, and give us a call. That's for Pastor's Perspective today from 3 to 4 o'clock. Focal Point with Pastor Mike Fabares is coming up next, and today Pastor Mike has a message about how God does not discriminate when it comes to who his believers are and how he chooses and uses the most unlikely of us to do his most important work. So that's coming up next on Focal Point. Keep it right here. 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
5: Apparently, the father of our country felt that a nation's best offense is a good defense. It was President George Washington who said, "To be prepared for war is one of the most effectual means of preserving peace." When it comes to the spiritual life, we are already at war, but the same principle applies. The Bible says Satan, like a lion, is looking for those he can devour. The best way to avoid being devoured is to live in a defensive posture, clothed with the full armor of God. That doesn't mean

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6: God keeps showing us that all He really cares about is whether you and I are going to let God be God and keep His instructions. That's what He cares about. And God says, if you're going to let me be God, you know what? I don't care what your background is. I don't care what you've been through. I don't care who you are. I'm looking for someone whose heart is willing to obey me. And sometimes it's not the guys that you would expect. As a matter of fact, it's the most unexpected people.

0: using our heads, studying hard in school. All these practices will take us a long way in life. But when it comes to God's will for our lives, there's something that'll carry us even further than logic, and that's doing the right thing, whether or not it makes sense. 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
1: Hebrews chapter 11, verse number 30, takes us back into the biblical chronology. To Joshua, we now get a picture of the most important battle that Joshua would fight as he goes as an arm of God's retribution on sinful people who are throwing their babies in the fire to conquer Canaan. The most important battle of all was the battle for Jericho. And the Bible reminds us in verse number 30 that by faith, the walls of Jericho fell. Now, what did they do to win this city? Marched around it. As a matter of fact, look at it, Joshua chapter 6. And you've got to know these are some of the most bizarre instructions that God could give for a group of fighters that knew that they had to take this city. Okay? And you're out there sharpening your bows and arrows and your swords. You're ready to fight. Okay? And the Lord said to Joshua, verse number 2, hey, see, look at that shut up city, that big gigantic fortress in the middle of the promise. Hey, I've delivered Jericho into your hands. Hey, look, it's like it's a done deal. How? Right? What are they just going to hand over the keys to this? How's that going to work? Well, here's what you're going to need to do. Okay, now, you're ready for the military strategy of God. And here it comes. It's a marching band. Okay, it is. Look at verse 3. March around the city once with all the armed men. Now, that sounds good. Maybe that'll intimidate them. A little psychological warfare. That'll be good. Do it for 6 days. Oh, and by the way, have the seminary grads carry trombones around, and they can go doot, doot, doot, doot, and as they march around the city. Have the priests carry trumpets and ram's horns in front of the ark. You got the religious box, right, carrying around the ark, the Ark of the Covenant, carrying around the tablets and all that. Just carry that around. Have march around the city 7 times on the 7th day, and with the priests trying to blow the trumpets, right, when you hear them, right, sound a long blast on the trumpets, then have all the people go, woo-hoo! Just do that. Then the walls of the city will collapse. Now, you're Joshua. You're in the war room. What are you going to do at that point? I'm going to go, God, that's great advice, and I know you're really good at writing scripture and all that, and thanks for the sun and the moon, but we'll handle this one, right? That's not going to work for us. Thanks, but no thanks. There's conviction here for all of us. Because at some point we look at scripture and we say, that doesn't make sense. And the Bible would say, follow his counterintuitive principles and his instructions anyway. Is he not your

0: your God. And if he is your God, then obey him. Why do you call me Lord, Lord, and not do what I say? Bottom line, trust and obey. That's the bottom line. Even when you're thinking, I don't know where this is going to take us. They walked around the city 7 times, overweight, pasty white, trombone playing seminary grads. And the walls came down. And God said, see, just do what I say. Just do what I say. Hebrews chapter 11, verse 31. There was an interesting little caveat in the story of the taking of Jericho. And it had to do with this lady in verse number 31. Now, we've learned a lot about obedience in the 11th chapter of Hebrews. But now, what is interesting about this is the person that becomes a template for our faith is a gal that is introduced to us in verse 31 as the prostitute Rahab, right? Now, if you're looking for spiritual mentors, I'm thinking the business card should not read prostitute, right? That's not, I got a new disciple, Lur, who's kind of training me in the Christian life. What does she do for, she's a prostitute, right? But you don't want that. That doesn't fit. Matter of fact, look at the past, look, scan your eyes through Hebrews 11. She gets the last full verse in the chapter, right? She's the one on the list that we end with in terms of particular specific examples that get some explanation. Rahab, the prostitute? Now, you remember the story. She welcomed the spies, sent them out another way, and she was spared. Now, we could look at how she did that, and that's a story, but we've seen a lot of those in Hebrews 11. What's interesting and earth-shattering about this passage is that Rahab becomes an instructor of our faith. That's the amazing thing. And it was amazing even in that day. Matter of fact, turn back to Joshua 6 for just a quick second. Joshua chapter 6. Rahab is spared. She does what she's told. She keeps the command at great risk to her own well-being. And now she's spared by Joshua and his men. And look what it says about her in verse number 25. Joshua chapter 6. Look at verse number 25. Joshua spared Rahab the prostitute. There she is. With her family and all who belonged to her, because she hid the men Joshua had sent as spies to Jericho. Now, we know that part. Now, here's the amazing part that just stops us in our tracks. Here it goes now. Underline this. And she lives among the Israelites to this day. Now, at the end, when Joshua's writing the chronology of the conquest, and this is years after it happened, he goes, oh, yeah, and by the way, down the street here and around the corner, this gal we just talked about, she's living right over there. I mean, if you want to talk to her family, they live right over here. The prostitute lives with you guys? And wasn't she a Canaanite? I mean, an inhabitant, a citizen of Jericho? You mean this sinful person from the sinful city, from this sordid background, and she's living with you guys now? What are you doing? Here's the deal. What was important to us was that she was willing to do what God asked her to do, even if it was at great personal risk to herself, even if it was a bit counterintuitive for the rest of the people who lived in Jericho. You know, she was just willing to do the right thing. And here's the deal. If she's willing to do the right thing, she's with us. And she lives right over there. You want to go see her? You talk to her. Interesting story. God took her out of that past. And now, you know, she's living among us. It's an amazing thing. It's an amazing thing because it's so much like God, isn't it? That God keeps showing us that all he really cares about is whether you and I are going to let God be God and keep his instructions. That's what he cares about. Okay? Is that how we get saved? That's not what it's about. It's not about getting saved. It's about a path of obedience and sanctification. And God says, if you're going to let me be God, you know what? I don't care what your background is. I don't care what you've been through. I don't care who you are. I'm looking for someone whose heart is willing to obey me. See? And sometimes it's not the guys that you would expect. As a matter of fact, it's the most unexpected people. And you know what? We have a problem with that. We struggle with that. And I just want to ponder that for just a few minutes. Rahab, the prostitute now, is our instructor in verse number 31. That's odd. How is that? Because God is not interested in her past. God is just interested in whether or not she's now willing to obey him. That's it. That's her concern. That's God's concern about her, rather. That's it. You know, even godly people can really stumble over this. Do you think Samuel was a godly man? Godly man, right? I mean, Samuel's a godly guy. This guy's, I mean, he's walking with God, hearing God as a kid. I mean, he's an amazing guy. And when he was sent out to get the second king of Israel, because the first king was a failure. Why? Because the people of Israel chose the first king. They chose Saul, head and shoulders of everybody else. God says, great, you choose the first one, I'll choose the second one. Isn't that how it worked? So he sends out Samuel to go get the second king. I'm going to pick this one because your first one was an utter failure and you picked him. Now let me pick the next one. So he sends out Samuel with his flask of oil. Now go anoint the second king of Israel. And so he goes, and God directs him to the house of Jesse. And he's got all these big up-and-coming sons, right? All these very talented and good-looking sons. And he has them all out there. And he says, okay, well, I guess God's next anointed king is here. So I got the oil. I'll anoint the next one. And the first one stands up. Now, you know that Jesse's going to send the most likely candidate first, right? And so he sets up, well, how about this one? Is this the one? And I don't know how, but Samuel's going to try to somehow get the green light from God here. And he looks at him. Do you know what happened in that verse? Do you remember what Samuel said? Samuel said this, surely the Lord's anointed stands before me. He thought, that's the guy. That's him. Clearly, this is the guy. First choice of Jesse, and I'm thinking he looks like king material to me. This guy's going to be a great leader. Going to teach us a lot. He'll be a wonderful leader for us. And you remember what God said in response to Samuel's excitement about the first son of Jesse? He said, hey, Samuel, that's really great. I'm glad you like him. He's got his hair gel. He's looking good. Briefcase in hand. He's ready to go be king. But you know what? Here's the deal. Here's your problem, Mr. Godly man. Here's your problem. You're constantly looking at the outward appearance. And that's not how I view people. You're looking at their resume. You're looking at how they come off. You look at all the wrong things. He says, because I look at the what? Heart. That's what I'm looking at. Rahab, the prostitute, is going to teach us how to trust God. Absolutely. You know why? Because her heart changed. And her heart was now willing to obey God at great personal risk to her own safety. And God says, learn from that. See? Can you picture the scene? Samuel went through all the brothers, right? Jesse had them all, and they were all gelled up and ready to go. And he was like, well, I got a green light on none of them. I mean, they were done interviewing, right? Dad, now this does not speak highly for David. Dad didn't even bring David to the interview, right? As Samuel says, do you have any other sons? I don't get it. I'm supposed to be here, but none of these guys are supposed to be king. Well, I got another one, but I'm not thinking he's the guy. He's a little runt, actually, and he's out watching the sheep. I mean, no, he didn't even shower today. Not him. Well, is that the only other son? Yeah, that is. Okay, well, go get him. In comes the kid. Think about it. All the other guys decked out, and here comes the kid. And God says, that's the one. Why? Because David was a man after God's own heart. What's God interested in? Heart. But the resume, not going to fit your resume. Matter of fact, you're not going to pick a former prostitute to be your Sunday school teacher. I'm just thinking that's not going to happen. Right? But God says, no, you can learn a lot from that. I pluck these people out by my grace and set them in positions to do things for me because I am the God of grace. And it's about me, not about you. Rahab, yeah. We need to learn to accept that. Number three on your outline, let us learn to humbly, and it's going to take humility, accept God's unusual family. And it's unusual. Just look around. Right? I mean, some odd folks that make it into this thing. And I know you and I, you know, we can do that. And I know we can think about that. Wow, yeah, God has chosen some interesting people. Oh, and by the way, think about how Jesus chose. He's choosing 12 people to change the world and turn the world upside down, right? Who does he choose? Are those the 12 guys you're going to choose? I'm thinking if I'm going to choose 12 guys to turn the world upside down, it's going to kind of be like Trump and The Apprentice show, right? I want resume. I want stacks. I want videotapes. I want to pick the best, and then I want to get them in, and I want to test them and see them in action, and I'm going to pick the guys with just the right buttoned-up kinds of profiles. Who did he choose? Well, started with guys like the Sons of Thunder. Remember those guys? Those aren't the kind of guys you want on your executive team to change the world. Sons of Thunder, hair trigger, they're lighting up. They're not the guys you want, okay? Then you got guys like, Thomas. You want him on your team? For what, right? What's Thomas going to do? Thomas is not the guy you want. And then you got a guy like Simon the Zealot. I'm not talking about Simon Peter, the other Simon. Simon the Zealot. I mean, that's what they call him. Here comes the Zealot. And that was a particular political branding in Israel. And those were the nuts. Those were the guys watching the Jerusalem news at night, and they're throwing their sandals at the TV set every night. They can't handle it. They're just, and okay, take the zealot. That'll be good. And then you got guys like, let's throw in a turncoat IRS worker, right? Matthew, Levi, the tax collector, which is worse than an IRS worker because they really were selling out to the foreign occupying power. And, oh, yeah, Levi, come on, Matthew, you're going to be on team two, right? Peter, right? He's going to quarterback the team. You've read about Peter. is this the team you're picking? Not the team I'm picking. That's the team that God picked. Oh, and by the way, when you're looking around thinking, yeah, I guess he does pick some pretty unlikely candidates to be on his team, be sure when you're really struggling with that to bring a mirror to that little session, okay? Because he let you in this thing too, right? And I think if you think about it long enough and stare in the mirror long enough, you're going to go, well, I'm not quite sure why I got in. It's like Groucho Marx. I'd never join a club that would allow me as a member, right? That's a good line. And if you think about it long enough, it's true. He brought you in with your past and your propensities, right? Think about that. Who did he choose? And now I know you have Matthias and the casting lots, Acts 1. But really, the 12th apostleship was outstanding. And God had picked that last one who would be younger and bring all of that into the next generation, the second half of the book of Acts. And he chooses the apostle Paul, who was named Saul, which is appropriate because it was much like the first choice of Israel for king, the wrong choice. As a matter of fact, in 1 Timothy chapter 1, he describes himself as the worst of all sinners. And I know you think, well, that's just a low point. Maybe he was melancholy that day and he's just hard on himself. It's hyperbole. You know what? It's not. Earlier in the passage, he calls himself a blasphemer. That's a capital offense for an up-and-coming Pharisee. He calls himself one who is a violent man, right? And a persecutor of the fledgling church. I opposed God's work. I didn't have the sense to even see that this was God. I'm angry. I want to kill people. And I blaspheme God. And, you know, I was the worst of all sinners. But God chose me, he says, as an example of his unlimited patience, that he might be an example to those who would come later, like that's us, and believe on him for eternal life. Why is the guy who wrote half of the New Testament a guy that really had no reason to be a part of the team? Because God wanted to show that you have a part in the team, and the guy across the way has a part in the team, and Rahab has a part of this thing called the Christian life. And there's, oh, by the way, sidebar, Your Honor. Have you read Matthew chapter 1? That's the genealogy of Jesus Christ. Guess whose name shows up in that list? The prostitute. Rahab the prostitute. Rahab. Now I'm thinking, I don't want her in the genealogy of Jesus, please. Right? And you know who else shows up? Bathsheba. Have you read Matthew chapter 1? Bathsheba. Bathsheba? The gal who's having an adulterous affair with the king of Israel? We need somebody else to be the maternal ancestor of Christ. Tamar, she's in the list too, by the way. Tamar, having sex with her dad. Have you read that story? It's not good. And she is now honored with being a matriarch in the ancestry of Jesus Christ, who you will bow down and worship one day. And you know who's going to stand in line saying, yeah, we were a part of that genealogy? Tamar. Right? Yeah. And Rahab, the prostitute. And people like Bathsheba. What's God trying to say to us? Here's what he's trying to say to us. Turn to one last passage. 1 Corinthians chapter 1. Here's what he's trying to say. He's trying to say this is all about grace. I mean, I do some unexpected things when it comes to putting people in place. Verse 26, brothers, think of what you were. This is 1 Corinthians 1:26. When you were called, not many of you were wise by human standards. You didn't find the PhDs, right? Not many of you were influential. No one was calling you to do an interview on Nova, right, on PBS. Tell us, you know, give us some insight here. Nobody asked you that, right? And not many of noble birth. Right, you weren't in the royal family, no one chasing, no paparazzi coming after you. Just a normal person. And everybody else around you is normal people, blue-collar people. We're just normal folks. But God chose the foolish things of the world to shame the wise. Because, by the way, across the page, all those wise men in their wisdom, they couldn't seem to find God. Earlier in the past, all the philosophers of the age, they didn't get it. But he chose the foolish things of the world to shame the wise. He chose the weak things of the world to shame the strong. Verse 28, he chose the lowly things of the world, the despised things. I'm getting the point, God, all right? things that are not, right? This is not helpful for your self-esteem. I get it. But it's true. You and I are nothing. We are not the brightest, you know, bulbs in the pack here. God chose us. He chose people like Rahab to be rich in faith, to nullify the things that are, so that, purpose clause, verse 29, underline it. Here's the reason. Are you ready? So that no one may boast before him. It ain't about you. Okay? God is God. You're not. Obey him and look in the mirror and look across the aisle and say, man, it's about grace. It's all about grace. God is so good. to choose low lives like us so that no one can boast. It's because of him, verse 30, that you're in Christ Jesus. I mean, that's what they're saying in verse 30, is because of him. Do you think that's what they said to Rahab? It was easy to say about Rahab. Hey, you know what? It really ain't about you. You're not here because of you. You're here because of God's grace. Yeah, that's why he chooses the lowly to remind us of that. It's because of him you're in Christ, who has become for us wisdom from God. That is our righteousness, our holiness, and our redemption. We didn't get here because of our righteousness, not because of our holiness. We didn't produce our own redemption. God did all that. Therefore, here it is, bottom line. As it is written, let him who boasts, boast in the Lord. When it comes down to it, that's what this is all about. It takes ambitious faith sometimes to get ourselves off the pedestal and to say, you know what? It's all about God. God is God. His instructions are to be followed, not selectively, but wholeheartedly. You are our Lord. We'll do what you say. And you know what? When we look around and we say, who are we to be a part of this? Now you're thinking right. It's all about grace. The unexpected team, the unusual family that we're part of. God is a great God. Let's just obey him this week. Let's just do. He's looking at your heart. He just wants you to follow him. Let's do that for his glory this week. Let's pray. God, help us, please, to be very simple and clear and straightforward about our resolve and our commitment to you. And about us being so smart and, oh, let us figure out how we can carefully and selectively choose how we're going to be Christians in this 21st century. Let's just take the instruction manual and do it. Let's just do what it says. Let's not have a life for work and a life for Sunday school. Let's not have a certain kind of ethic for our extended family and then one for our immediate family. God, just let us live as authentic people who recognize that you are God and we're just here to serve you. We're here to follow your instructions. Wholehearted, love you with all. We want to get what's behind door number one. We want to live a life that is lined by your presence and by your favor. Your daily presence that we have because we're doing what you ask us to do. We know it doesn't save us, God. It's not about salvation. This is about sanctification. It's about living a life that is in tune with your spirit, that is blessed by your spiritual prosperity and a lot of other kinds of prosperity too, that you pour into our lives when we're just willing to do what you say. If it sounds kooky, if it's weird, if it's like marching around a city, we'll just do it if that's what your word says. If it's as simple as dipping ourselves in the river, we'll do it. We're not going to hold back anymore. God, we don't want to hold back. I pray for us here, and I know it's hard in an auditorium that's got all these people in it, and we all come from different, you know, situations, different levels of spiritual growth, but I pray that there wouldn't be one person here today that doesn't think of the specific thing that we've been holding back on you, that we've been trying to rationalize our way out of. Let us all just come to you this morning with open hands, just saying, God, we're going to do what you say. If it's a little embarrassing, if it's odd, if it doesn't add up, we're just going to do it. And then, God, we're going to look back and recognize that you are a wonderful God of grace, that you take people like us, people like Rahab, people like Tamar and Bathsheba, people like Paul and people like Thomas, and you pluck us out of the world to show that you are a God of mercy and grace so that no one can boast before you. It's all about you. We want to affirm that you're God in our lives today and that Jesus Christ is our Lord. In Jesus' name we pray. Amen.
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4: 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I'm your host, Lynn Hackman. And have you ever wondered what God's will is for your life? I know I have. And, you know, how do we know if we are making the right decisions as we move through life when it comes to following God's plan? I could speak for myself. You know, we ask for a sign. Okay, God, give me a sign. You know, is this the right direction? Is this the right person? Is this the right job? Is this whatever it is? We look for a sign. And I think I told y'all recently a story that I've been praying about making more time in my life to paint. I want to paint more, learn more about what I'm doing. And, no kidding, I was having lunch with my mom at a Chinese restaurant, and my fortune cookie, which is now in my wallet, read, "A chance to express your creativity is coming your way." I mean, you cannot make this up. I looked at my mom. I said, okay, you know how I've been praying for to paint more, and look at my fortune cookie. Well, I don't think God talks to us through fortune cookies, but Pastor Eric Geiger is going to turn to Ephesians 5, better than a fortune cookie, and he's going to explain how we can identify when we know, or when we feel like we know, that that God is nudging us in one direction or another. And part of it is making good use of our time in order to understand God's plan for us. So it's the day-to-day stuff, and it's the little things. Sometimes, you know, the details are really in the small everyday things, and Pastor Eric will do a much better job of explaining it than I am. So keep it right here. That's coming up on Gospel Every Day, and you're listening to K-Wave.
5: Hi, this is Pastor Odell from the First Christian Church of Wilmington with the K-Wave Scripture of the Day. Matthew 14:14 says, "And when Jesus went out and saw a great multitude, he was moved with compassion for them and healed their sick." One thing I love about Jesus is that his compassion always moved him to action. He did not just see the need and walk away. He stepped in and ministered to the people right where they were. And that is a reminder for us, because sometimes it's easy to say, "I'll pray for you," and leave it there. And yes, we should pray, but there are also times where God gives us the opportunity to do something practical, to step in, and to help us meet the need. As believers, our compassion should not stop at just seeing the need. It should move us to action. When God puts something in front of us, we should be willing to respond. What we see in Jesus should also be seen in us. Real compassion does not just speak, it steps in and helps. Once again, that's Matthew 14:14, and I'm Pastor Odell Nessie. 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
11: We are wrestling with the question, what is God's will for my life? Where exactly does He want me to go in terms of this decision about a relationship or a career path or something for my business? Which is the right direction? And we struggle with this question often, partly because we make so many decisions every single day. Some researchers believe, and you can Google this and see, you know, Google, how many decisions do I make a day? And there's tons of articles and blogs that actually quote the statistic that you make 35,000 decisions every day. I personally think that sounds a bit high. So some researchers from Cornell University got together and said, I mean, how many decisions do we really make in terms of even our food selection? And so researchers from Cornell say you make 217 decisions a day just about your food. That number goes much higher if you go to Cheesecake Factory for lunch today. It's much higher then. But we do. We wrestle with all of these decisions. And because there's so many decisions that we make, we can sometimes get paralyzed by all of the decisions that we are confronted with. And we so struggle with sometimes making a call and making decisions. And some of us have even asked God for a sign. Christian, non-Christian, all of us struggle with this. And so some have asked God, I want to make the right choice here. Give me a sign. I read a story about a farmer who he wrestled with the decision, should I keep farming or should I become a preacher? He loved God and he thought maybe God was asking him to be a preacher. And so he's on his tractor one day in his field and he's, God, I want a sign. If you would just give me a sign, I will go whichever way you ask me to go. Please just give me a sign. And he looks into the clouds and he sees this cloud formation and it looks like a PC in the sky. And he's like, that's it. Preach Christ. Preach Christ. And so he sold his farm and became a preacher. Turned out he was not a very good preacher at all. And it didn't go well. And so a couple years later, he concluded that that probably stood for plant corn, not preach Christ. Cheesy, I know. But we do that. We ask for a sign often. Jesus doesn't affirm that. Jesus in the Gospel of Matthew says an adulterous and sinful generation asks for a sign. He doesn't ask us to ask for a sign. We're going to see this in the scripture we're going to study together this morning. He's given us much more than a sign. He's given us His Spirit that lives in us and guides us. And while we often think about asking for a sign or asking for God's help in the big decisions, you know, the life-altering ones, the career-altering ones, the relationship-altering ones, the career path and business-altering ones, the big decisions, we often don't think about God's guidance in the daily details. And we wait to the big decisions. The scripture actually paints the opposite picture. that we would ask for God's guidance in our regular rhythm of life, and then the big decisions come easy when we walk in integrity. For example, Proverbs chapter 11, verse 3, the scripture says, "The integrity of the upright guides them." So if you're a man of integrity, a woman of integrity, and you are handing over the reign of your life, the leadership of your life to the Spirit of God who lives in you, then He's guiding your whole life. The integrity of your life will guide you in those decisions. Similar to that, Proverbs chapter 16, verse 3, the scripture says, "Commit your activities to the Lord, and your plans will be established." We sometimes think, I'm going to commit my big plans to the Lord, and then my activities will be established. The scripture says, no. You commit the regular day of your life, the regular rhythm of your life. You commit your activities to the Lord, and then the big plans will actually be established. So the scripture paints us a picture of a very different way to live than sometimes we imagine living. And we're going to see that in this scripture today in Ephesians chapter 5. Ephesians 5, verse 15. "Pay careful attention, then, to how you live, not as unwise people, but as wise, making the most of the time, because the days are evil. So don't be foolish, but understand what the Lord's will is. And don't get drunk with wine, which leads to reckless living, but be filled by the Spirit, speaking to one another in psalms, hymns, and spiritual songs, singing and making music with your heart to the Lord, giving thanks always for everything to God the Father in the name of our Lord Jesus Christ, submitting to one another in the fear of Christ." Let's go back to verse 15. "Pay careful attention then how you live, not as unwise people but as wise, making the most of the time because the days are evil." If you have your Bible, you may want to circle the word time. This is such a powerful word in the original language. We have, in our English language, one word for time, the word time. But the Apostle Paul, who wrote this to real Christians who lived in the city of Ephesus, there's two different words that he could have chosen for the word time. And he says this, "Make the most of the time." And he could have chosen the word chronos, which we get the word chronological from, and it means time in general. He could have said, "Hey, listen, make the most of time in general." That's chronos. But that's not the word he chose. He chose the word kairos, which means a preset, predetermined, prefixed, preallotted amount of time. This is all you get. You have one chance to live this life, and it's preset, predetermined, preallotted. You get no more of it. This is a fascinating verse. This verse is teaching you in this moment have less time than you did when you woke up this morning. That it's already set, that the Lord already knows the number of minutes you're going to live on this planet. You have one opportunity with the one life that the Lord has given you. So make the most of the kairos, the preset, prefixed amount of time. It's a powerful verse. And so then he says this next. So because of that, because you only have a preset amount of time, verse 17, don't be foolish, but understand what the Lord's will is. The argument makes sense, right? I mean, if you only have a certain amount of time, don't be foolish, but understand what the Lord's will is. Understand what His will for you is. Now, this passage is not speaking about you discovering some hidden will that you don't yet know. This passage is speaking about what God has already said is my will. What He's already revealed is His plan for you, His desire for you. And part of that is this next verse, verse 18. Don't get drunk with wine, which leads to reckless living, but be filled by the Spirit. All right, I want to explain this verse to you because some people misuse this verse and use this verse to speak against drinking. This verse is actually not a prohibition against drinking. It's a prohibition against drunkenness, but not a prohibition against drinking. We can abuse the good gifts that God gives us. He gives us the gift of food and of wine and of sex, and we can abuse those and misuse those. But this verse is saying, hey, don't get drunk with wine. instead be filled with the Spirit. And so what this verse is teaching is being filled with the Spirit. The Apostle Paul compares it to being drunk with wine. He compares and he contrasts it, because being filled with the Spirit can be a phrase that we don't understand. What does it mean to be filled with the Spirit? So the Apostle Paul is making it clear. When you're drunk on wine, you aren't controlling yourself. The wine is controlling you when you're drunk. Your inhibitions go down. Your senses are lowered. It's a depressant that numbs you to the problems of your life and numbs you to the pain of this world. That's why some are given to drunkenness. So don't be controlled by a substance, but be controlled by the Spirit. The alcohol is a depressant that lowers your senses. The Holy Spirit of God is a stimulant that alerts your senses to all that He's doing in this world and all that He's doing in this life and all that He has for you. So don't get controlled by something else other than the Spirit of God, but be controlled by the Spirit. I was preparing this sermon on a flight from here to Haiti. I went with a team from Mariners to Haiti. And at the airport, I asked one of the men in our church who is on the trip with us, I asked him about how do you leave your business and go away for 8 days and serve people in Haiti. Here's a picture of Dan when we were leaving Haiti. Here's one of the kids at the orphanage that we work with just holding Dan and not wanting Dan to leave. This is how awesome Dan McLeith is. He's well-respected in our church and well-respected in the community, and he started his own company, his own business, and he leads his own business. And so I'm sitting there with him at the airport asking, how do you leave it behind for 8 days? And Dan said, I don't worry about it anymore. I said, really? He said, well, I haven't worried about it since 1986. I said, what happened in 86? Well, in 86, I sold my company. I said, oh, I didn't know that. No, yes, I sold my company to God in 1986. And it's a great deal. He allows me to keep 90% of the profits. And he asked me to handle things for him, to lead the team. But he's the one who's ultimately in control. He's the one who's ultimately responsible. He's the one who's ultimately in charge. And so I can leave because he's got it covered. That's a great way to live. And it's a picture of what it means to be controlled or filled by the Spirit. It means that you say, God, I'm going to sell my company to you. God, here's my relationships. Here's my hopes and my dreams. Here's my career path. Here's my profession. Here's my portfolio. I don't want to control it anymore. Being filled with the Spirit means, God, you are in control. I'm not in control. You're in control. And then the result of that, notice the next verse, the result of that is verse 19. Speaking to one another in psalms, hymns, and spiritual songs, singing and making music with your heart to the Lord, giving thanks always for everything to God the Father in the name of our Lord Jesus Christ, and submitting to one another in the fear of Christ. So when you're filled with the Spirit, it shows in your life.
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11: So being filled with the Spirit isn't this one-time thing. It's something we all struggle with. I struggle with all the time to constantly say, I don't want to control this. I don't want to control the moment. God, I want you to control the moment. I don't want to control this decision. I want you to control this decision. Does this make sense? So here's three thoughts about being filled with the Spirit and how this relates to God's will for your life. Number one, being filled with the Spirit this is God's will for you. Perhaps you have questions about God's will with your career or your relationships. There's a lot of things I can't answer for you, but I can for sure tell you this. This is for sure God's will for you. This is for sure. 100% stand on the authority of the Scripture, of God's Word. This is for sure His will for you, that you are filled with the Spirit. This passage paints the picture that there's two ways to live. And I put this on your listening guide. You can live foolish, or you can live wise. You can live for your plans, or you can say, God, I want your plans. You can be controlled by something other than the Spirit of God, or you can be controlled by the Spirit. There's two ways to live that are depicted for us in this passage. And the only way you're going to walk in wisdom, and the only way you're going to discover and then do God's plan for your life, is if you're first filled with the Spirit. You must be filled with the Spirit to walk in wisdom. You must be filled with the Spirit to enjoy God's will for your life. It is God's will that you would be filled with His Spirit. Now notice in this verse doesn't say fill yourself with God's Spirit. It's in the passive tense. The verse teaches for you to be filled. This is not a command for you to become this great person in your own strength and your own energy and your own power, but for you to allow the Spirit of God to fill you. Let me try to explain it, because this can be really confusing. I've used this with my kids. I've used this with teenagers when I was a student pastor. This skim milk is going to be you before you became a Christian. And then this Hershey's syrup is going to be the Holy Spirit, okay? So this is Eric before he became a Christian. And listen, if you're here and you're not yet a Christian, I know this sounds crazy. It really does. I mean, this is what we believe. We believe that God loved us so much that he came to this earth in the Son Jesus, put himself on the cross and took all our sins away from us. He was buried, and we actually believe on the third day that he rose again from the dead. And he's not only alive in heaven, but we believe that he is alive by his Spirit in us. That's why at the end of every one of our services, we pray in the name of the Father, the Son, and the Holy Spirit. We believe that the Holy Spirit of God moved into our life, that when we trusted Christ for forgiveness, that Holy Spirit moves in. And we believe this, that the scripture teaches it. It's a mystery. It's hard to explain. It's why I have milk and Hershey syrup to try. But we believe that the Spirit of God moved into our life. And he never leaves us. You can't get the chocolate syrup out now. The Holy Spirit of God, if you belong to him, if you're his son or his daughter, Holy Spirit of God moved into your life, and he's never going to leave you. He's never going to forsake you. He's there, not because you're good, but because he's gracious. And he's always, you can clap for that. He's always with you. And so being filled with the Spirit does not mean that you get more Holy Spirit. Being filled with the Spirit means that Holy Spirit gets more you. Being filled with the Spirit doesn't mean that you show up at church every week and you get a little bit of a dose of the Spirit. You know, you only had a little bit of the Spirit. Now you got some more Spirit. The next week you're going to get some more Spirit. No, when you became a Christian, God gave you all of himself. He moved in. And being filled with the Spirit isn't that you get more of the Holy Spirit. It's that the Holy Spirit gets more of you. And so being filled with the Spirit is that the Holy Spirit has access to every single part of your life, and the Holy Spirit touches every single part of your life, that the Spirit of God is stirred up in your life, that the Holy Spirit now, he used not to have access to your relationships, but now he does. The Holy Spirit used not to have access to your career path, but now he does. And by the way, the Spirit's always going to insist on continuing to have access to more and more parts of your life, not because the Spirit's mad at you, but because the Spirit loves you, and because your life is going to taste so much better when the Holy Spirit has access to every single part of your life. It's better. It's a better way to live. And so the question for you is, if you're a Christian, Spirit's moved in, but being filled is, Spirit, I'm releasing control over every part of my life. This is God's will for you. And it's good will. It's his desire for you, but it's a great desire. It's good for you. His will is never against you. His will is always good for you. So that's number one. Here's number two. As you are filled with his Spirit, the Spirit empowers you to do God's revealed will. In American Christianity, there is much more talk about discovering God's will as if it's secret and hidden. But the emphasis in Scripture is not on discovering God's will. The emphasis in Scripture is on doing God's will. Jesus, for example, said of his own life as he walked this earth, John chapter 4, verse 34, Jesus said, "My food is to do, not discover, to do the will of him who sent me and to finish his work. Jesus said, this is my food. This is how I live. This is my daily bread, to wake up each day and do the will of God. Here's a chart, and it's on your listening guide as well, that we've been using to guide us in this series, because God's will can be extremely confusing. And so sometimes in Scripture, when God's will, the phrase is used, it's that outer ring, which is his decreed will, things that he says is going to happen, and because he's the king, he will cause those things to happen. He's the king who issues a decree, and he brings it to fruition. That's his decreed will. We've been spending most of the time in the second ring, which is God's desired will. And these are things that God has said is his desire for you, and you cannot live out his desire for you unless you're first filled with his Spirit. Here are things we know for sure is God's desired will for us: to pray, be prayerful always, to rejoice always, to give thanks in everything, that we would be sanctified or walk in holiness. We can't do, Eric cannot do any of those things: joyful, prayerful, thankful, holy. I can't do those things in my own power. I need the Holy Spirit of God to empower me to do those things, because in my goodness, I cannot do the will of God. In my strength, I cannot do the will of God. I need the Holy Spirit of God to empower me to obey the king's edicts. I need the Holy Spirit of God to compel me to obey my Father's commands. I can't pull it off alone. But the good news is we don't have to, because the Holy Spirit of God has moved in. And so the Holy Spirit empowers you to do the will of God, to do it. Imagine, this is crazy to think about, but imagine if some crazy way LeBron James could move into my life. I would love, if that could happen, to play any of you in basketball at any time. Imagine if his athleticism and his basketball IQ could move in some kind of way, take up residence in my life. I know it sounds crazy, but imagine if that could happen. It would be amazing. I would enjoy life a bunch if he could some kind of way move into my life. Or if Michelangelo, one of the greatest artists in human history, with his intellect and his artistic ability, if his DNA, if who he is and was, could some kind of way move into my life. I mean, I know that sounds crazy. This is why I get it if you're not yet a Christian and you think, this sounds crazy. Because this is what we believe, that the King of Kings and the Lord of Lords loved us so much that he didn't leave us here alone, but he's actually taken up residence and he's moved in. And when he moves in and in power. The scripture says in Romans 8:11 that the same power that rose Jesus from the dead, that same power lives in us. You can now do the will of God only, this is it. The only way you can do the will of God is if the Spirit of God takes control over every part of your life. And then now let's move on to point three. I'm going to try to be really helpful here on decisions that you are making that maybe you're wrestling with in your life right now. When you are filled with the Spirit, and as you are filled with the Spirit gives you direction, or he gives you discretion. And I want to explain this. Sometimes the Holy Spirit gives you clear direction. And I'm going to be honest, I prefer when he does this. When he makes it so clear between path A and path B that, Eric, I desire you to go down path A. There's so many times in my prayer life that I've said, God, just boss me around and make it clear which way you want me to go. Sometimes he does that. Sometimes he gives clear direction. And sometimes he doesn't do that. Sometimes he says, here's a beautiful garden. Eat from any tree you want. Just don't eat from the tree that I've commanded you not to eat from. In other words, you do what I've already commanded you to do. You do what I've revealed as my desire for you. And then you eat from any tree you want. Make choices and enjoy the garden I have for you. Sometimes he gives that discretion, and sometimes he gives clear direction. The Holy Spirit of God has moved in, and the Holy Spirit of God cares about you more than you could ever imagine that he cares about you. And so what do I do? How do I know if it's direction or discretion? You ask the Spirit of God who lives in you. Is this clear direction from you? If it's clear direction, I've already relinquished control. I'll go. If it's not clear direction, if you're giving me discretion to make a decision, help me make a wise one. Is it clear direction? The answer is yes. If it's discretion, help me make a wise one. And you don't have to live with the burden of all the decisions monopolizing your mind and causing anxiety and worry. You release control to Him. You release control to Him. This is God's will for you, that you be filled with His Spirit.
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0: 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I'm Phil Ross, getting back into it. I was out for a couple days, had a little bit of a health issue that we got taken care of. God is so good, and I'm so thankful that he healed my... I tore my cornea last weekend. I tell you, that was one of the most painful things that's ever happened to me. Praise the Lord for his healing touch, good doctors, and I have wonderful family that helped me through. And I hope you're doing good here on this Tuesday afternoon. I want to let you know there's great stuff coming up for you this afternoon, 3 o'clock. Of course, we've got Pastor's Perspective. Pastor Brian Broderson and Pastor Phil Metzger will be here to answer your questions about Christianity, any passage of scripture, what's on your heart and mind that you'd love to talk to a pastor about. Well, Pastor's Perspective is the program that is for you. It's your program. And all you need to do to participate is call in at 888-564-6173. And the phone lines open up a little bit before 3 o'clock. And coming up next right here on K-Wave, happy to bring you Summit Life with Pastor J.D. Greer. Currently, Pastor J.D. is teaching a series in the Book of Hebrews. Okay, Hebrews. Sorry. Well, that's the next series. That's another book. But the Book of Hebrews, and the title that J.D. has given to the series is called Christ is Better. That's the message throughout the Book of Hebrews. And today he'll be looking at an important subject matter called, well, the message is called Persevere. And the subject matter is the idea of once we're saved by Jesus Christ, we're always saved. Well, some people think, well, you can lose your salvation. Well, there's a lot of debate back and forth about that. And so we're going to get some real good clarification next right here on K-Wave on today's edition of Summit Life with Pastor J.D. Greer coming up next.
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4: July 28. Be a doer. Be doers of the word, and not hearers only, deceiving yourselves. James chapter 1, verse 22. As believers, our lives can and should be marked by minds that are trained in and subject to the truth of God's word, and we should surround our circumstances with prayer. But still, if we are to know and enjoy God's power at work within us, we must take what we hear in the Scriptures and put it into practice. We should be diligent in our attention to the Scriptures each day and in our attendance when the Word of God is being expounded, but we should never fall into the trap of thinking that attending, paying attention, and listening carefully are enough. We must be doers and not hearers only. In John 13, on the night before Jesus' death, and after he has been teaching the disciples for a while, he says to them regarding his lessons, "If you know these things, blessed are you, if you do them." If you wonder why you're not experiencing God's blessing, it may be because you aren't putting his words into practice. The Lord has given us rich instruction, and he has given us the Spirit to be our helper. Now we are responsible for drilling our minds in the truth of God's word, and then doing what we have learned, received, and heard. What a great sadness it is when churches become like dusty old libraries, filled with so many lives that are like volumes of truth, just sitting there, never used. The temptation, as we become increasingly aware of the truth, is just to sit and think about it without ever taking action. James puts that kind of life in stark terms. It is to deceive yourself. No, A church is to be a gallery of living experience. There ought to be a vibrancy about believers, so that when we face the world's many problems, problems we ourselves are not immune to, we can see them for what they are, and respond by holding out the truth of God's Word, as we ourselves live it out. Determine today not to be a hearer only, and so deceive yourself into

0: and so deceive yourself into thinking you are a growing Christian when in fact you are a shriveling one. Resolve to be a doer of the word. Look honestly over your life now and identify any areas about which you have heard how to live for Christ but have never actually obeyed. That will be the part of your life about which the Spirit is saying to you right now. Do not be a hearer only. Be a doer, for that way blessing lies.
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4: 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Greer. As always, I'm your host, Molly Vidovich. 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
5: Playing a game of pickup basketball at a local basketball court. I was playing a game called 21, just a one-on-one game with a guy. And the guy was, to say the least, he's a pretty rough character. He had a long ponytail, came down to the small of his back. He had so many tattoos on his face that I honestly did not know what the original color of his skin was. He cursed every other word. It seemed like every word that came out of his mouth or every sentence needed a few expletives before it made sense to him. He bragged the entire time about girls that he was sleeping with. Now, this is not to say that I have anything against guys with ponytails or tattoos or piercings. That's not the point of that. But just to say that this guy did not fit the profile of a normal church person. And so about halfway through the game, I started to share my testimony with him about how I'd come to Christ the way you would share it with somebody who's never been in church before. And about three sentences into my story, he stops, he grabs the basketball, and he says, "Dude, are you trying to witness to me?" And it threw me off a little bit, first of all, that he just knew the word witness. You know, I was like, well, that's a church word. You know that thing. He goes, "You're trying to witness to me." He says, "Bro, that is so awesome." He says, "Nobody's tried to witness to me in several years." He goes, "This is the first time." He said, "I guess I don't look the part anymore." He said, "Well, let me tell you a little bit about my background." He said, "I grew up in a church, going to my grandmother's church." And he said, "I went to vacation Bible schools and I was always in church." He said, "When I was 14 years old, I went to a middle school student camp." He said, "And man, that preacher got up there and he preached a killer sermon. And I was so convicted about my sin. And I came forward at the response time and I prayed and I asked Jesus to come into my heart." He said, "Man, I must have cried a thousand tears." He said, I got baptized at the end of the week. I started to read my Bible every day. I started a FCA group on my school campus. He said, "I started going to youth group all the time. I went on mission trips. I memorized verses. I even led two of my friends to Christ the first 2 years after I became a Christian." He said, "Then I hit my 16th year of high school, or 16th year of high school. 16th year when I was in high school." He said, and his words were, "I discovered sex." He said, "I discovered sex and I decided I liked sex and I didn't want God telling me when I could have sex and when I couldn't have sex." He said, "So I decided to put my relationship with God on hold for a little while."

0: He said, and that kind of went all the way through college. Then when I got to college, he said, I just decided I didn't believe in God anymore, period. He said, you know, he said, to be honest with you, he says, the reason I probably started to believe that God didn't exist is I didn't want him to exist. He says, but, you know, however, now he says, I don't even believe there's a God. He says, I live however I want. He said, that is such a faint and distant memory for me. He said, but here is what is awesome. He said, I was raised, he says, the church that I was saved in was a Southern Baptist church. He said, and they have this doctrine called eternal security, which believes that once you've been saved, you're always saved. He said, and he looked at me, he said, aren't you a Baptist? And I didn't say anything. He said, even if you're right, even if there is a God, and even if Jesus is the only way, I'm still covered. He said, because I got saved. He says, clearly I meant it because I prayed this really sincere prayer and I was a Jesus freak for like 2 years. He said, so even if you're right and there is a God and I'm wrong, I'm still okay. I'm still covered. Isn't that awesome? And he takes a basketball, he throws it to me and he's like, it's your shot. Now, what do you say back to a person like that? I mean, just for the record, I do believe the Bible teaches eternal security. And here he had prayed to ask Jesus into his heart. All indications were that he was sincere. He showed immediate fruit, getting excited about Jesus, getting busy for him. Like I said, I believe the Bible teaches eternal security. I'll show you that here in just a minute. So was he right? Was he right? Can't he, because he made a decision at some point in the past, live with the assurance that he is saved forever, regardless of how he lives now? We're going to look at a passage of Scripture today that addresses that very question. It is Hebrews chapter 6. So if you have your Bible, I would invite you to take it out and open it to Hebrews 6. Hebrews 6, as you're turning there, let me first explain to you why it is that I do believe in what Christian theologians call eternal security, which is, again, the idea that once you've been saved by Christ, you are saved forever. Here's why I believe that. John chapter 6, verse 37. I'm going to give you a couple of verses here. You may just jot the references down. You can study them more in depth later. John 6, 37. All the Father gives me will come to me, and whoever comes to me, I will never cast out. And this is the will of him who sent me, that I should lose nothing of all that he has given me, but raise all of them up on the last day. All that the Father gives to Jesus will come. All that come are saved. None of them are lost. All right? John 10, 27. My sheep hear my voice, and I know them, and they follow me, and I give them eternal life, and they will never perish, and no one will snatch them out of my hand. Jesus gives his sheep eternal life, he says here, and they never perish. And the enemy, try as he may, not even the enemy can snatch them all from the hand of Jesus. Romans chapter 8, verse 29. For those whom he foreknew, he also predestined to be conformed to the image of his Son. And those whom he predestined, he also called. And those whom he called, he also justified. And those whom he justified, he also glorified. Again, there is not one shred of room for anybody to be lost in that chain. He doesn't say some of those he predestined, he went on to justify, and some of them he glorified. Like, you know, God's got a pretty good recidivism rate. And once he starts the process, he's got like 90% he says all of them. Once God puts you on that train, you never get off. The conductor makes sure that you make it all the way to the station. So all those he predestined and called, they're the ones he justified. And all the ones he justified, they're the ones that he glorified. That's why I believe in eternal security. But with that knowledge, knowing that we believe that, knowing that I believe that, I want us to read a warning in Hebrews 6 that seems, on the surface at least, like it's saying the opposite. Hebrews 6, verse 4. For it is impossible in the case of those who have been once enlightened, who have tasted the heavenly gift and have shared in the Holy Spirit and have tasted the goodness of the Word of God and the powers of the age to come, and then have fallen away, it's impossible to restore them again to repentance, since they're crucifying once again the Son of God to their own harm and holding him up to contempt. Now, before we unpack that verse or that set of verses, let's make sure that you understand the context. Because it always helps whenever you're interpreting any verse to know the context of that verse. Last week I told you that the author of Hebrews brings up in chapter 5 of Hebrews a pretty obscure Old Testament prophet by the name of Melchizedek. That's right. And right after he brings him up, remember I told you that the author seems to get hacked off, that the people he's writing to don't already understand the stuff about Melchizedek? I mean, after all, these are Hebrew people. The Old Testament had been written in their language. They were the ones that were supposed to not only understand it, they were supposed to teach the rest of the world that. You're like, how do you know it's written to Hebrew people? Because the name is Hebrews. That's how we know. All right? So they were supposed to understand it. They were supposed to teach it to everybody else. And here, they don't even understand their own Bible. And so he gets really hacked off at these people, and he goes off on this rant, starting in verse 11, chapter 5, about this. Melchizedek, we got much to say, and it's hard to explain, since you people have become so dull of hearing. For though by this time you ought to be teachers, you need somebody to teach you again the basic principles of the oracles of God. Then he starts talking about the difference between milk and meat. And he says to them that by this point in their lives, they really ought to be eating spiritual meat, but they still need to be bottle-fed milk. You know, when you're an infant, all you get is milk and pureed food. But if you're 15 years old and your mom's still cutting up your hot dog for you, or you're still nursing at 15, I mean, that's creepy. It's okay if you're an infant, but if you're older and you're still doing that, there's a problem. And he's like, you know, here you are. You're not supposed to be infants anymore. And you're still infants and you can't even take solid food. We got to keep bottle feeding you milk. So chapter 6, verse 1, therefore, let us leave the elementary doctrines of Christ. Go on to maturity, not laying again a foundation of repentance from dead works or faith toward God, of instructions about washings, the laying on of hands, the resurrection from the dead, eternal judgment. Now, real quick, just so you don't misinterpret that, he's not saying that we need to move on from Christ, right? Because I've told you this before, that spiritual growth is never growth beyond Christ. It's always growth deeper into Christ. Right? I mean, keep in mind, what he's saying is he wants them to go to Melchizedek to see how he is, how all the Old Testament points to Christ. So he's not talking about going beyond Christ. He's talking about learning to see Christ in everything. You never really grow in maturity beyond the gospel. He's talking about getting beyond the elementary things of the gospel.
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0: Verse 3, this we will do if God permits. So he's going to go back to discussing Melchizedek. That's his point. I'm going to go back and start discussing Melchizedek. But then he says this, verse 4, almost in passing. So it's like, oh, you know, like a little mental stream of consciousness. Verse 4, for it is impossible in the case of those who've been once enlightened and tasted the heavenly gift and shared in the Holy Spirit, tasted the goodness of the Word of God and the powers of the age to come, and then they've fallen away to restore them again to repentance, since they're crucifying once again the Son of God to their own harm and holding him up to contempt. All right. Wow. What does that mean? There's a number of problems with those verses. Don't you see it? I mean, first, it sounds like you can lose your salvation. You can fall away. Second, it sounds like if you do lose it, you can never get it back. Impossible to renew them again to repentance. So the first question people ask about this passage is, who's he talking to? Is he talking to saved people or is he talking to unsaved people? And some people say, well, he's got to be talking to unsaved people because truly saved people cannot lose their salvation. Yet, it sure sounds like he's talking about a saved person, doesn't it? I mean, enlightened, tasted the heavenly gift, shared in the Holy Spirit, tasted the goodness of the Word of God and the powers of the age to come. That sounds like a saved person. So is he teaching that people who've been saved can lose their salvation and that if you lose it, you can never get it back? Well, that can't be true because there are too many other places in the Bible that teach exactly the opposite from that. When I study the Bible, I start with the assumption that the Bible doesn't contradict itself. because I believe that the Bible is written by one author. Yes, 40 different human authors, but one author through all of them. And I believe that one author never contradicts himself. So I start with the assumption that what looks like a contradiction is not a contradiction. And what I will tell you is this. In those places where you see an apparent contradiction in the Bible, those are the places that when you press on them, you'll find that the deepest, richest truth is usually underneath what looks like a contradiction. So I encourage you to press into it. That's what I think you're going to see here. For me, having studied the Bible now for nearly 20 years, I will tell you that that the Bible, discovering the Bible to me is like discovering a huge body of water. You know, the first thing that you notice when you come up on a body of water is you step and you're like, oh, it's wet. It's different than the ground I was just walking on. Then if you pick it up in your hands, you see it's pure. Then, you know, if you go out into it, you see it's deep. And then, you know, if you go all the way around it, you see it's all connected. It's all one body of water. It's all the same stuff. Studying the Bible is like that. You know, the first thing that I encountered about the Bible is, wow, this is different. This is the Word of God. And then I encounter it's pure. It does something for my soul. And then I'm like, whoa, it's deeper than I ever thought. And then after I study the Bible, I'm like, it's all interconnected. It's all telling one story. It's the gospel that keeps being put forward everywhere. It's the Holy Spirit speaking from Genesis to Revelation, saying the same thing. So all that to say is I don't think these things contradict. I think what you're going to find is that they harmonize beautifully and show you some unbelievably important stuff about the nature of true faith. So let me give you kind of a thesis statement that if you take notes, and I highly encourage you to take notes, I think statistically I can prove that you're much less likely to go to hell if you take notes than if you don't, all right? So this is different. This is the Word of God. And then I encounter it's pure. It does something for my soul. And then I'm like, whoa, it's deeper than I ever thought. And then after I study the Bible, I'm like, it's all interconnected. It's all telling one story. It's the gospel that keeps being put forward everywhere. It's the Holy Spirit speaking from Genesis to Revelation, saying the same thing. So all that to say is I don't think these things contradict. I think what you're going to find is that they harmonize beautifully and show you some unbelievably important stuff about the nature of true faith. So let me give you kind of a thesis statement that if you take notes, and I highly encourage you to take notes, I think statistically I can prove that you're much less likely to go to hell if you take notes than if you don't, all right? So I'm going to make two observations about this passage that, again, I would encourage you to write down. This first one, the actual sentence that I'm going to give you as my first point, might be the longest point I've ever given at the Summit Church, all right? And I know that anybody who's a speech teacher in here will say this is not how you're supposed to, you know, you're supposed to have short, punchy points. I tried to shorten this one and I couldn't, so you're just going to have to deal with it. Number one, the writer is not trying to make a definitive statement about any one person's salvation. He is giving a general pastoral warning to a congregation made up of both genuine and superficial believers. Why don't I read it again? The writer is not trying to make a definitive statement about any one person's salvation. Rather, he is giving a general pastoral warning to a congregation made up of both genuine and superficial believers. See, I believe those words, enlightened, shared in the Holy Spirit, tasted the goodness of God's word, I believe that these are more descriptions of the movement as a whole than they are of any one particular person. As people who are part of this movement, they have all shared, at least in some aspect, in each of those things. You see, in every congregation, including this one, there are people who get caught up in the movement but never really deal with Jesus Christ. They participate externally. They come. They get excited. They learn the songs. They pray a sinner's prayer. They get baptized. They maybe join a small group, maybe even go on a mission trip. But it never represents for them a deep embrace of Jesus Christ. And what the author is saying to them is essentially this. Look! If you've seen the glory of Jesus and you've been convinced of the truth of his resurrection, only to return intentionally to the vomit of your sin, what else is there left for me to say? What could possibly be more convincing than Jesus' death and resurrection? What greater argument is there that God could use besides the fact that you who deserved to go to hell because you had defied the living and almighty God came and stood in the way of his own justice to take it into his body, was humiliated and tortured for you. If that does not move you, then what else is there left for me to say? You see the analogy he gives in the next verse? Go down to verse 7. Look at this. For land that has drunk the rain that often falls on it and produces a crop useful to those for whose sake it is cultivated, that receives a blessing from God. But if it bears thorns and thistles, it's worthless, near to being cursed, and its end is to be burned. In other words, if you got a piece of ground and you're a farmer, and after you plow the ground, after you fertilize the ground, after you properly seed the ground and it's watered and the environment is right, if that piece of ground only produces thorns and thistles, then what else do you conclude? But then that piece of ground is worthless and just needs to be thrown away, needs to be cast out. In the same way, he says, if after hearing the gospel, only more thorns of rebellion are produced in your heart, what else can God do? What else could I say? He's exasperated. Almost bewildered. He's like, and what else is there left for me to say? If that doesn't move you, if you can hear the story about God who took on his own wrath for you, and that just doesn't move you, he says, there's nothing left I can say. I understand those of you in here who don't really believe the gospel, and that's why you walk away. I understand that. Those of you that are in here who are like, yeah, no, I believe it. Of course I believe that God came and died for my sin. Of course I believe that I deserve the wrath of God. Of course I believe that there's one God who created everything and breathed it all into existence and spoke it all with the word of his mouth and holds it up all by the word of his power and holds the molecules of my body together. He was and is to come. And of course I believe that I deserve hell, but God came and was ripped to shreds and humiliated for my sake so that I could be, yeah, I believe all that. It just doesn't move me that much. That doesn't make any sense to me at all. And it doesn't make any sense to the writer either. He's like, what else is there left for God to say? If you believe that and it doesn't move you, the gospel is that you were so bad that Jesus had to die for you. But that he was so loving that he was glad to die for you. And only one of two responses is appropriate to that. For you to walk out in defiant unbelief and say, that's not true. Or for you to fall at his feet in abject worship. Only one of those two responses makes any sense at all. So I interpret this passage as the author giving a bewildered general warning to a congregation. A congregation that, like all congregations, like this one, is filled with both genuine and superficial believers. Not a description of one particular person, and he's not attempting to lay out the mechanics of individual salvation. If he were doing that, he might have used different terms. So enlightened, become partakers of the Holy Spirit, taste of the goodness of God's word. These are statements about the movement as a whole, and everyone who has shared in that movement has tasted of those things at least to some degree. That's my first observation about the passage. Here is my second. Number two, in this passage we see that the faith that saves is the faith that endures to the end. In this passage we see that the faith that saves is the faith that endures to the end. You see, the Bible teaches that once you've been truly saved, you cannot lose it. But it also teaches that one of the signs of genuine faith is that it endures forever. That's a big theme throughout the book of Hebrews. We have come to share in Christ if we hold our original confidence firm to the end. Hebrews 12:15, see to it that no one fails to obtain the grace of God, that no root of bitterness springs up and causes trouble, and by it many become defiled or destroyed. Bitterness and unforgiveness can grow up in somebody's heart and kill their faith. I've watched that happen several times at this church, and it causes you to fail to obtain the grace of God. Hebrews chapter 10, verse 38, my righteous one, God says, shall live by faith, but if he shrinks back, my soul has no pleasure in him. We are not of those who shrink back and are destroyed, but of those who have faith and preserve their souls. Then Hebrews chapter 6, the chapter you're in right now, jump down to verse 11. Look at this. Hebrews 6, verse 11. We desire each one of you to show the same earnestness, to have the full assurance of hope until the end. You see that? You will have the full assurance of hope if you endure to the end. You will have the full assurance of hope only if you endure to the end. So on the one hand, I believe that once saved, always saved. But on the other hand, that only those who endure to the end will be saved. And that if you shrink back or fall away, you will not be saved. The only way that both of those can be true, that once saved, always saved, and then those verses right there in Hebrews, and that those can be true too, the only way they can both be true is if one of the signs of truly saving faith is that it endures forever.
1: 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So how does your endurance look today? with a message about the importance of perseverance, you're listening to Summit Life with Pastor J.E. 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I'm Molly Vidovich. Tomorrow, we're continuing this important discussion about the assurance of salvation. So please persevere with us to the end of this teaching. We'll see you again Wednesday right here on Summit Life with J.D. 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
2: 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Hey, good afternoon. Hope you're doing good on this Tuesday afternoon. Yeah, it's cooling off a little bit. But the weather forecasters are saying Friday it's going to start heating up again, and we should be getting some like triple digit temperatures next week. Yikes. And so do remember to stay cool, plan a cool outfit, and be sure you're drinking lots of water. And so just be ready for that. And also be ready coming up next year in just a few minutes. It's time for Pastor's Perspective. And today, answering your questions, along with, your host, Brian Perez, you're going to have Pastor Phil Metzger and Pastor Tommy Cota. And these, the thing about these two guys is they're really genuine. They really are nice guys. They really are friendly, and they really love the Lord, and they really have studied God's Word, and they're just neat people to hang out with, and I would love for you to talk to them. If you've got a question about the Bible, a passage of Scripture, or maybe in some aspect of the Christian faith that you've got some issues with, and just would like some advice and some just some good pastoral advice, well, I invite you to call now at 888-564-6173. And speak with Phil and Tommy. They're two great pastors who love the Lord, they love their people, and they love God's Word, and they're going to love talking to you. So call now, 888-564-6173. The phone lines are open now for Pastor's Perspective, coming your way in just a few minutes. So grab your phone now, call in with your question at 888-564-6173, and keep it right here on K-Wave 4, Pastor's Perspective, coming your way next.
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8: Hello and welcome to Pastor's Perspective. I'm your host, Brian Perez, and here we are ready to open up the phone lines and answer the questions you have about the Bible, Christian faith, just about anything that's on your mind. If you read your Bible this morning and you came across a passage and you're like, what does this mean? Or maybe you heard something here on the radio earlier today on K-Wave and you're wondering, what does this mean? Well, you can call in too if you saw a video on YouTube that a friend of yours sent you. You're probably here. We are ready to open up the phone lines and answer the questions you have about the Bible, Christian faith, just about anything that's on your mind. If you read your Bible this morning and you came across a passage and you're like, what does this mean? Or maybe you heard something here on the radio earlier today on K-Wave and you're wondering, what does this mean? Well, you can call in too if you saw a video on YouTube that a friend of yours sent you. You're probably more than likely with you. Saw a video on YouTube that a friend of yours sent you. You're probably cooler.
9: I know. Yeah. I know. We're like a little bit cooler.
8: Yeah.
9: Than they get. But yeah, it's been hot. I mean, listen, in San Diego, we can still find a reason to complain. And so there it is. There it is.
10: Yes. Well, it's all relative.
8: Well, it's not too bad. I'm looking at this right now. It is 79 here at the K-Wave building, 75 in San Diego. So
10: okay, yeah.
8: Not too bad.
10: Not bad at all. You know, it's the humidity.
8: Yes.
10: That's what's getting us.
8: That's what
10: we're not used to it.
9: We're a little bit inland, so it's about 79 where we are. So it's you know.
10: Yeah.
9: But golly, it's like 150 in some other parts of the country. So.
10: Yeah, I know. I live in Riverside County, like in the Menifee area, yeah. And you know, like, oh yeah, it's not too bad. It's only 97.
9: I'm like, oh wow.
10: I guess if it's over 100, then it's bad. But yeah,
8: man. Well, it's like 97 at night in Riverside.
9: Right. Well, yeah. Hey, just some like a thing that's happening that I know Tommy will appreciate. Not that you wouldn't, Brian. It's just that I know Tommy's a lover of American soccer football. We have a professional team down here, San Diego FC, that's it did quite well last year. And several of the players are believers, and like we're in fellowship and connection with them. So they're going to we're going to interview them, and they're going to be sharing on Wednesday night for us at the church.
10: Wow.
9: Tomorrow night.
10: That's awesome. Praise the Lord. Yeah.
9: That is
10: way cool. Yeah, that is way cool. You know, I was talking to somebody. I forgot who it was, but they were just talking about like how many like soccer players, but professional sports around like it. Oh, it came up because last month I think a lot of baseball players were putting the Bible reference of Genesis chapter number 9 in reference to the rainbow, you know, because
8: month. Yeah.
10: And they were just talking about how, you know, how courageous and bold, you know, a lot of professional athletes are with their faith, you know, just to you know, even with some of the pushback and the kickback that they're receiving because they're doing all that, but they're like, hey, you know, we're just standing for the Lord and standing for truth. And, you know, that is really cool.
9: That's using
10: the platform that God has given to you to, you know, really let the cross and the gospel shine.
9: Well, it came up because we're doing a thing in the Psalms on Wednesday nights, and one of the players leads the Bible study for the teammates that want to be a part of it. And he's been doing a thing in the Psalms. And so, you know, we were talking to him and said, hey, you should come and share, you know, one of the Psalms that the Lord's been speaking to you on. And he's like, dude, that'd be awesome. Maybe I'll bring some of the players and we'll do like a little interview about their faith and all. We thought that'd be so fun. So, it'll be a fun Wednesday night tomorrow night.
10: Yeah. Yeah, sounds like
11: very cool.
10: Yeah, for sure.
11: That's at Calvary San Diego. If you want directions or more information, go to calvarysd.com. You can get the address and stuff there. And what time does that start, Phil?
9: We barbecue at 6 o'clock. So we have a
12: barbecue.
9: Yeah.
11: Sorry.
9: Well, we'll cook food and have some fun and food, and then we'll worship in these guys sharing. So 6 p.m., 6 to 8.
10: Yeah. Nice.
12: Very cool.
10: That is so cool.
12: Yep.
10: Is this during the summer that you guys are doing the barbecue and all that stuff?
9: Yeah, we do it the whole summer. Like normally we have small groups, home groups that are our kind of focus, but in the summer we make it, we meet outside. The whole service is outside. You know,
10: that's
9: we
10: kind
9: of take advantage of it. San Diego, even no matter how hot it is in the day, it hits that perfect 74 at night. It's just beautiful. So we're outside and we do like a 11 week, 12 weeks outside barbecue, Bible study, and then go back to home groups.
10: That is so cool. You know, we last week, at the end of the last week, we did our children's ministry, our VBS movie night. And one of the guys at our church is like, man, this was awesome. Like, you know, just being outside, you know, and having some food and just fellowshipping outside. It was a big difference. But just the community was pretty, it was fun.
12: That's cool.
10: It was vibing, as they were saying.
12: Mm-hmm.
9: Yeah. Ooh, look at you.
10: Yeah.
9: Vibing.
11: All right, let's answer some questions that were sent in online, and then we'll go to the phones. The number again is 888-564-6173. To get your question online, you can go to the Pastor's Perspective page at kwave.com. That's one of the ways. That's how Johnny did it. He's in Westchester. And he writes, some years back, my mom and I were attending a pretty big... Take two. Beep, beep. Some years back, my mom and I were attending a pretty big church in California. We were facing a possible eviction, not being able to pay rent that month at the apartment we lived in. My mom had exhausted as many options as we could, and at the time, usually my dad would help, but he was very low on funds at that time and didn't have the immediate money. And she needed help, so I remember asking her a couple of times throughout that week to call our church to ask if they could perhaps spare some money for us. I was underage at the time, in case you're wondering. She ended up calling, and they said they were sorry and essentially couldn't or wouldn't help. Gave her a few numbers to call, but sadly also were not able to send money in the time we needed. And I remember she felt pretty defeated. I also remember feeling a bit angry myself because they're a fairly big church, and I was confused as to how they couldn't help us in such a dire situation. They have enough money for a school, little kids church, youth church, and of course the main sanctuary. They have a full school, a cafe that makes coffee and meals to order. Now, they did help in other ways. On weekends, they have a huge food drive where people can come and get free food in bulk. So I'm not trying to slander them or act ungrateful in any way. I'm just saying it felt almost like a slap in the face. I mean, I could maybe understand if we were just random people, but we've been going to that church ever since I was a baby. We gave tithes and offerings faithfully for years, and the one time we needed something in return, they couldn't do it. When it seems obvious, they had the means. So my question is, Johnny wants to know, what does it look like for a church to help its people or members? Tommy, what would you say to Johnny?
10: Well, Johnny, just first of all, sorry for that experience. You know, that is tough. It's tough to hear, you know, especially, you know, being a pastor. I know my heart, and I'm sure with Pastor Phil, too, is like we just want to help people in practical ways just as much as we would in spiritual ways. And so this is unfortunate. And, you know, when you're reading the question, I was thinking of in the book of Acts in chapter, I believe it's in chapter number 4, when the church, they got all things in common. They had all things in common, the Bible says, you know, and they just kind of began to live in a commune type of a place, you know, and as anybody had need there, then those needs were met. But it wasn't something that they continued to do. We know, you know, the church kind of dispersed, and it was something more or less that this was just like an unction that they had at that moment to do. But they did not continue in that. However, I will say this. I think, you know, in regards to what should a church do, I think it is prudent that a church and the church leadership would, you know, have these kinds of discussions, especially regarding the kind of the size of church and the resources they may have, you know, and have a budget for like benevolence. These are some things that I know that at Hope Alive Church, you know, we desire to do is have a benevolence and have something set aside so that in the event that something like this does happen and, you know, someone from our church has this kind of a need, whether it's with rent or, you know, some paying some bills or something like that, we can actually, you know, be there to help them. And we have done those things, you know, and I think one of another aspect of this is that, you know, being on staff at one point at a large church at Calvary Chapel Costa Mesa, you know, it was very interesting because we would get those phone calls from time to time and there was some serious and genuine authentic need and we did what we could to meet those needs, and there was a policy and procedure that we would follow. However, then there was other times where, you know, we would get those kinds of phone calls and requests and it would just come to find out like, oh, we were just their fourth church on the list, you know, of churches that they were calling that day, you know, to receive, you know, whatever amount of money, you know, that they can from other churches. Now, it doesn't sound like this was Johnny's experience. Like, you know, this is something that they
11: were doing. This was his church.
10: Yeah. Yeah. So, but, you know, I think it is, it's also, you know, these are some things that has happened in the past from other people at other churches. And so, yeah, there's procedures and all that stuff that do need to be set, you know, and there is something to say though, when we need to, you know, as the body of Christ and the local church comes together, that we love on one another and do what we can to care for each other and to meet needs as much as we possibly can, you know, and that's, I think that's the heart of God, you know, for us as God's people.
11: Yeah. Phil?
10: Definitely.
9: Yeah. Great answer. Great stuff there too. Yeah. I mean, like, I'd love to like address this on the bigger picture, but to just make sure Johnny hears us, cause like you said, Tommy, you said it really well, but for Johnny to hear like, this was your home church. You guys grew up there. I think we're both saying that's disappointing how things went down. You know, there's always ways, man. And I know like for people that have been in our church a long time, it's not even just that they got to come to us, like directly to the church. There's people in their lives that would want to help them. Like there's home fellowships and ministry groups that like, if they knew what was going on, they'd want to get involved. So it's kind of a bummer that that didn't happen. I would definitely say to Johnny and anybody listening, like, don't let the size of the church let you think that it, like sometimes the size of the church makes people, I mean, forgive me when I say this, some big church is going to hear this and get mad at me. Quite often, smaller churches are more generous than bigger churches, because bigger churches are being very generous in big ways along massive scales. And then when something like that comes, they're kind of not always equipped for that. And we're like a smaller church. It's like we're kind of more equipped for those moments because we can't do big, giant things, but we're like totally ready for, you know, like you said, a benevolence fund. And obviously, I think the healthiest churches out there are thinking of both the big macro issues and the smaller kind of a thing. You know, but I would also just say too that kind of on the general element, not to Johnny because of his situation, you know, there's like a social media trend that was going around not that long ago, right, of calling up churches and asking if they would give. And it's kind of this like, why are churches tax-free if they never help anybody kind of a deal, right? So it put everybody on this notice. And I know there's a lot of churches out there because there's like thousands and thousands of churches. I'm sure there's a lot of churches that are like stingy and not generous and yada, yada, yada. But I got to tell you, man, most of the people that I know really want to help people, like really. And if you get resistance from a church, it'll often be because, number one, they don't know what to do. That's a reality. Number two, they haven't faced this, so they're unclear about what's the right thing to do. And number three, there are questions that come up about whether or not a person is a part of the church. It really is a thing. And you'd say, but wouldn't you just help anybody? Well, no. I can't help everybody. And so I have to, like, God, you gave me these people, and I'm going to do my best to serve them as much as I can. It doesn't mean that we don't, and I'm sure you do too, Tommy. We have and I'm sure most churches do this. Even people that just come in from off the street, so to speak, that doesn't mean they're on the street, but just, you know, they come in out of the blue, and they're like, hey, I need some help. I'm homeless or whatever. we're always going to be quick to say, here's some, you know, how can we help you right now? You need some food, let's get you some food. You need something new to wear, let's get you something. But when you talk about bigger things, which for most of us, rent is a bigger issue, we have to be thoughtful. And so don't take our hesitance as a lack of willingness. Sometimes it's just a, we're just trying to figure it out.
12: Yeah.
9: And I know there's bad examples out there, but most churches really do want to help.
10: Yeah, that is so true. You know, and I think sometimes even it's just like, because I have received that, Phil, like where, you know, people have come in and it's like there's an immediate need. And it's like, okay, well, we want to help, you know, in this way. But, you know, there's a procedure that we want to follow, you know, and a lot of times it's like, well, I only have an hour. I was like, well, why'd you wait till the last? It's like, why'd you wait till the last minute? You know, and these are, you know, and again, these aren't people that really are a part of the fellowship. You know, they maybe pop in every now and then. And so it's just like, okay, it's that figuring out, okay, what is really going on here? You know, is there a deeper issue? So we want to spend time with them and build a relationship, you know, and all that stuff. So, but I have noticed like even in those moments, like for us is like, there's been, you know, just pushback, you know, and just not wanting to build a relationship, just meet my need. I'm like, oh, okay, wait. That's not kind of how we want to, you know, go forward with this. But, you know, we do the best we can. You know, I'm sure most churches do the best they can, I'm sure.
12: Yeah. And, yeah, Johnny, we are sorry for the way that went down. We're glad that you're still walking with the Lord, because some people might have just walked away. Forget it. If the church isn't going to help me, I'm through with this place. But, I mean, you're listening to K-Wave at least, so... hopefully you and your mom recovered. You're in a better place now. And Phil, something I want to mention, because you were talking about big churches and like in the case where Johnny wrote in, here's a big church. It's got a school. It's got a cafe. It's got this, that, whatever. You know, sometimes those big churches employ a lot of people. So, I mean, there's a lot of people on staff. I think of our church here, Calvary Costa Mesa. We have a radio station with 24 some employees. We have a school with a bunch of teachers and everything. So it may look like, wow, they've got tons of income. You know, they probably have a Brinks truck that delivers all their, you know, picks up all their tithe money and everything. I don't know. But so all that to say, yes, so there's mouths to feed here. You know, with the employees of the church, would you say?
9: Yeah, and I mean, again, it's just like people just have to kind of get it. Like the margins in a big church are not like the margins of a big corporation, not necessarily. Again, of course, there's outliers to this. There are those churches that are just like flush with cash, seriously. And quite honestly, they're probably doing great things for the kingdom. It just might not be exactly what that one person needed in that one moment. And that's a bummer, you know, and I think I really do think it behooves us as churches, as church leaders, to we have to do better. I feel that way. We have to do better. On the same hand, because I don't like to make excuses for churches, because it's like we're still getting paid. We're still getting a paycheck. Right. And so people, you know, where others are like, I just need to pay rent, dude.
12: Mm-hmm.
9: So I totally respect that. But I would say the margins are smaller. And then the other thing I would add to that is like, you know, when you do have how can I say this? Usually we create better policies because we kind of sucked at things and had to get better. And that's how it happens, is you go, oh my gosh, we didn't do a very good job. You know, a lot of very affluent churches are in affluent areas. Again, that's not a criticism. So a person coming in saying, I can't pay my rent is like that's a new situation for a lot of those churches, you know, and so they're having to like rethink that. Again, not every demographic lives in every part of the world. So you don't have every situation and every circumstance. You get little bits and little pieces. And, you know, I think the climate of society that we live in, I live in a, I think it's a quite nice area of San Diego. But that doesn't preclude people that are really struggling and really hurting. And so I want to be compassionate and also provide ways to, you know, help. You know, we don't have a food pantry at our church, but I'll tell you why. we support an incredible ministry called the San Diego Rescue Mission that is doing an incredible job. And anyone in need can get there, and they will help them. That's why we don't do it, because we won't do it nearly as good as what they're already doing. So we take our little bit, we feed it into them so that they have more and more and more so they can do a great job. So I think that it's a partnership, but I think you're right, Brian, and it's a good issue you're bringing up here.
12: Mm-hmm. Johnny, thank you so much for sending in your question here today to Pastor's Perspective, 888-564-6173, the number to call for the rest of this hour. And let's talk to Sandra in Orange County, who kind of, sort of, in a way, has a situation like this too, sort of. Sandra, what's going on?
13: Hi, I was just calling to ask a question because I'm a former Catholic. I've only been to one Christian church where I was baptized. And so my question is I've been attending this church, but the majority, not all, but the majority of the women are not very friendly, not approachable in my opinion. So my question is, do I even need to worry about this? Because they do teach the scripture from the Bible, because I go there and I take my Bible and they do it word for word. But again, should I be worried about this? I'm an introvert, so I really, you know, it bothers me, but not, you know, how can I explain myself? I don't know if I should be concerned.
12: Mm. It's funny that you say that, though, because you say you're an introvert. You would think that she doesn't want people to approach her. but for Sandra, an introvert to want people to come up and say hi, or when Sandra makes that move and she's the first one to say hi. And what do you think, Tommy?
10: Yeah, well, Sandra, first of all, it's good to know that you're going to a church and that it's teaching the Bible, and that seems to be like a priority in your life, like just to wanting to learn the scriptures. And at the same time, I think, you know, church life, you know, is about relationships. You know, I think that's one of the things, you know, it's not just our relationship with the Lord, and just the relationship, you know, that we get to grow in Him through the teaching and the preaching of His word, but also just the practical relationships that we get to build with one another. And, you know, so again, I don't know the dynamics of it, you know, because a lot of times we can, you know, just because of our own personalities, you know, there can be some times that we begin to read into, you know, other people's responses or non-response, you know, to us and everything. And, you know, especially if a person, you know, such as yourself, maybe just as being an introvert, you know, it can be a little challenging, you know, to just create those relationships, you know. And so one of the things that maybe in a practical thing that I would encourage you to do is, you know, maybe just seek to, you know, to make a friend, you need to be a friend, you know, and maybe just reach out and extend, you know, an opportunity for you to create a friendship with somebody, maybe over a cup of coffee or something, or maybe just getting involved in serving. I think that is one aspect where we can create, you know, just a deeper sense of relationship and community and within the local church, is to say, you know what, I can serve, I can be a greeter, or I can be an usher, or, you know, I can help in whatever ways that you possibly can, whether it be on a Sunday or in a midweek or whatever need they may have. And that can open up some doors for you to just begin to build some relationships. And then you begin to say, like, wow, you know, I thought things were this way, but actually it was just taking some time for the Lord to work in you in some areas. So perhaps that might be something that you would consider. You know, but again, I think it's just prayer. I wouldn't encourage for you just to like get up and leave, you know, because it could be that even in these circumstances that the Lord is wanting to teach you and to grow you and to mature you, not just in His word, but also like in some practical ways as a believer, as a believing woman in Christ.
12: What kind of things have you tried, Sandra?
13: Mm-hmm. I tried signing up for like washing dishes, and so I signed up for that, and so I took time off of work and I went, and they were already done by the time I got there. I was there by the time they told me to be there, so I was kind of like discouraged about that, you know. But you know, I don't feel confident enough in that church to even ask a Bible question, because I do have questions like when their service is done. But I'd rather come, I don't know if this is right or not, but I'd rather come to Pastor's Perspective. I feel more comfortable with you guys because you guys technically were my first church family before I came to the Lord. But I feel more comfortable coming to you guys and asking my Bible questions than I would. And I don't even know if I'm allowed to ask a question. I don't know that. So, learning, yeah. I guess, as a new believer, you know? Yeah. So.
10: I mean, Sandra, is there are there like small groups or like a woman's, you know, small group, you know, thing or ministry type of thing where there's small groups that you can maybe be a part of?
13: Yeah, they have women's ministry Bible studies and they do have those. They offer a lot of things. I will say that it's a.
12: But here's what's going to happen. They're going to say women's Bible study meets at 7. Sandra's going to show up at 7, and they're going to say, oh, we got here early and we're done. No, I'm joking. That's not going to happen. But
13: that's one of my fears, you know. And like, if I'm already feeling the way I do about some of the women or the majority of the women, I'm just like, I tend not to go.
10: Yeah.
13: But again, I'm there to learn the word of the Lord, you know, and just to grow with the Lord.
10: Yeah. Yeah. Well, maybe I would encourage you, like, maybe just to reach out even to the pastor's wife or just to have, you know, just to share your heart, you know, in those things.
9: Can I ask Sandra, why did you choose that church?
13: My landlords actually started attending that church. And so I asked if they would mind if I went with them. And they said, of course. So I went with them. And then they went to an earlier service, but I just found like the later service was more for me. So I started going by myself and to the later service. And that's why I've been.
9: Well, that's a great reason. And you're a very, like, you know, when you pastor a church, when you go to church long enough, you forget the experience of a person going for the first times.
10: Hmm.
9: It is so stinking scary. And it is so awkward. And so you're super brave. And we are thrilled to answer your Bible questions anytime, no problemo. It's literally what we do for an hour. We actually like doing it. It makes me sad. You should be able to ask your church. You should not feel the way you do. It doesn't sound like you've been at the church very long. Or how long have you been at the church?
13: I'm going to say about two years.
9: Oh, yikesies. Like, okay.
13: 1 year, and then I got baptized at that church. Oh.
9: Okay, so yeah, we need to turn Mean Girls into friends. We need to get some friendships going here. That's too much. That's too far. I was thinking a few weeks or a month or two.
10: A couple months. Yeah,
9: and then I'd say just go find another church. It's okay to like church shop a little bit. It ain't the end of the world. But 2 years, I agree with Tommy. Don't bail on it now. But friendships got to be found.
10: Yeah,
9: and you know you might find that your honesty could be the open door. You know, you just being straight up like, man, I'm desperate for friendship and I'm not finding it. I need some friends, man. You know, you go up to the people praying after church and just say, I need prayer because I need friends here. And I've been here 2 years and I haven't made a friend. Mm. I promise you, if somebody did that at my church, I would lose my mind. I'd be so sad. And we would help you with that. So check in with them that way. I think be super honest with them.
12: And something you were, when we were talking about the question from Johnny who had the issue with the church not helping him and his mom financially, and Phil, I think it was you who said that sometimes churches change their procedures, their policies and everything because they realize that something they've been doing is wrong. Or as Phil said it, and I quote, they suck at it. So, or something to that effect. But maybe this church will realize, hey, you know, maybe we do need to do something in this regard. And
9: think we're friendly. We all think we're friendly churches, but that doesn't mean you are friendly. So sometimes you got to just suck it up and go, we're not friendly and we need to do better at that.
10: Yeah.
9: And so hopefully that'll happen.
10: Yeah. No, and that is really good too. You know, Sandra, I would encourage you to do that, maybe just to voice your heart and to share what your experience has been, because I know that even at our church, you know, there's been some times where it hasn't been so much on the relationship and friendship part, thank the Lord, because we try to do we're always mindful of that. But there's other areas, you know, within our church ministry where that has been brought to our attention. It's like, you know, whether it be our website and stuff like that. Hey, you know, this is great, but your website is like, man, thank you, because, you know, I've been thinking about it, but we just haven't really put a priority or really brought some attention to it. So it inspires like attention to these things, you know, and it is something that is, you know, I encourage myself and everyone on our team, you know, there that serves with us as leadership, like, let's just try to always have like this fresh mindset, like fresh eyes and fresh ears when we're coming to church, like just for a moment, like, okay, I'm brand new here. What am I saying? You know, what is it? What is, you know, the vibe, as I was sharing earlier, you know, is it welcoming, you know, because these are some things that are very important, especially for someone who's coming to church for the first time or, you know, has some serious questions. We want to, you know, make sure that it is an inviting place for that. So, Sandra, I think that might be something that you would really consider to maybe inspire that church to think about these things.
12: Yeah. And we're not going to... Oh, go ahead, Phil. No? Oh, you're muted anyway. No?
9: I hate when I do that. I'm so ridiculous. Our new staff guy, whenever we hire somebody new, guy or girl, we make them do an assessment of the church, of how we think things are versus how they experience it for the first time.
10: That's good.
12: Nice. So we're not going to ask Sandra to name the church that she's going to, but it might be your church. So this Sunday or tomorrow, midweek, you know, look around. If you see some people that you don't know, go up to them. Be friendly. A man who has friends must show himself friendly. So must a woman. So look for those new people. Start conversations. Sandra, thanks for calling us today. Going to take a quick break. We'll be back with more.

0: blessed life. And then, in what felt like a single day, it all collapsed. Raiders took his herds. Disaster took his children. And then his own health failed until his wife looked at him and said, "Curse God and die." But Job didn't ask, "Why me?" He said in Job chapter 2, verse 10, "Shall we accept good from God and not accept adversity?" You see, Job didn't think his faith made him immune to suffering. He never got a full explanation for what happened to him, and God never owed him one. He just refused to let suffering take his God from him. I don't know what you're carrying today, a diagnosis, a layoff, a marriage that's hanging on by a thread, a loss you never saw coming. I won't pretend there's an easy answer, because there isn't one. But I can tell you who has carried my family through our hardest days, Emmanuel, God with us. And he's right beside you in the hospital hallway and in the empty house. When tragedy comes, and it comes to us all, don't ask why me, ask who is with me. And the answer is Jesus. My homeless friends here on Skid Row have lost everything. 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And whatever you're walking through today, hold on to this. And the answer is Jesus. 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Or if you'd rather, mail your gift to Fred Jordan Missions, P.O. Box 12345, Covina, California, 91722. Together, we get to declare and demonstrate the love of Jesus to those in need on Skid Row and beyond. And whatever you're walking through today, hold on to this. P.O. Box 12345, Covina, California, 91722. Together, we get to declare and demonstrate the love of Jesus to those in need on Skid Row and beyond. And whatever you're walking through today, hold on to this, the love of Jesus to those in need on Skid Row and beyond. And whatever you're walking through today, hold on to this.
1: It's from James 1:26. I'm reading it from the English Standard Version. It says, if anyone thinks he is religious and does not bridle his tongue but deceives his heart, this person's religion is worthless. I'm thinking maybe just the word religion. I'm having a hard time understanding this verse in context. My personal experience from reading scripture, I've come to realize that religions come from the enemy. It's the relationship we have with the Lord, you know, with Christ, through Scripture, through the Holy Spirit. What could you guys share with me on regards to that?
2: Yeah, why would James say talk about religion? Doesn't he know that it's not a religion, it's a relationship? How many times have we heard that at church, right?
3: Mm-hmm. Yeah.
2: Phil, what do you say to Jose?
4: Yeah, Jose, I hear where you're coming from, because you'll hear people like me and Tommy will say things like Christianity is not a religion, it's a relationship. But we also need to clarify, it is a religion. It is a religion. What we mean when we say it's not a religion, it's a relationship, is to emphasize the idea that Christianity it's relational. In other words, Jesus didn't come to establish a system, which is what religion is, a system of worship and understanding. And Jesus came to establish relationship. But so James is one of the earlier New Testament letters. He uses the word religion not in any negative sense. There's zero, like, he's not talking about, in fact, I can prove it, because he's going to start talking about a faith that is dead, right? So when James says

0: religion that is alive. He's not using the word religion as if it's dead. So he's just using that word, and we're using that word in the context of Christianity, not the context of the cultural way in which some of us pastors will use the word religion as a negative thing. It's not a negative thing. It's just meant to express the idea of a faith structure or a faith system. And Christianity is a faith system, but it's more than that. It's a relationship with Jesus.
1: Mm-hmm. Yeah. Yeah. And, you know, and Jose, I would, if I were to add anything, it would be, you know, just like, I think of what James says in verse number 22 when he talks about, you know, not being a hearer only, but being a doer, you know, so it's just like, you know, really, these are some things that I say from the pulpit sometimes, like, man, we want to be about it, you know, just don't talk about it, be about it, you know, and I think this is the idea here of what James is saying, because he goes on to say, just like in the context, what Pastor Phil was saying, you know, pure religion is, you know, people that are doing those things, you know, they're visiting orphans, they're actively serving their community and making much of Jesus as they do so. So it's not just, you know, listening and doing nothing, you know, but it is actually, you know, really living that transformed life in Christ Jesus, you know, being about it and not just talking about it.
2: What do you think, Jose?
3: Yeah, I think it brings a lot of clarity. I think, I mean, you could kind of substitute the word religion as, what I was really a true follower of Christ is, right? That makes it more clear.
1: Yeah. Yeah, totally. And you know, just again, you know, we hear it a lot, you know, as Pastor Phil said just a moment ago, it's like we do hear many preachers say that it's not religion, it's relationship. And I think even, you know, we think of Jesus and how he kind of interacted with the religious leaders of the day, you know, and, you know, those were oftentimes very negative interactions there because of their, you know, just religiosity. And so, yeah, we do have this mindset, but, you know, it doesn't mean that all religion or Christianity in and of itself as being a religion is a negative thing. It's something that we live out. You know, it's being lived out, not just, you know, taught, or, you know, it's not just information, but it's a transformed life.
2: You mean like maybe looking after orphans and widows in their distress and keep someone from being polluted by the world? Is that the kind of religion that we're supposed to be espousing?
0: As an example, yes.
2: As an example,
1: great example.
2: Verse 27, right?
1: Yep.
2: After verse 27.
1: Yep.
0: Right there.
1: The context.
2: Yep. Thank you so much for your phone call, Jose, to Pastor's Perspective, 888-564-6173. Jim in Pasadena, listening on K-Wave 1110. Hi.
4: Hi. I'm upset with our society and even my church. It seems like people in my church have rejected me because I insist on wearing a hat on Sunday mornings when I worship the Lord. And I'm kind of doing this because of what it says in Mark chapter 7, where Jesus rebukes the Pharisees for holding the traditions of men as the commandments of God. And I was brought up that, you know, just as I am, without one plea, but that thy blood was shed for me, and that bids me come to thee, O Lamb of God, I come. And I kind of like to wear a hat a lot. I think I look kind of handsome in a hat.
2: So what kind of a hat is this? Is this a baseball cap? Maybe you're wearing a team that nobody likes?
1: Probably a fedora.
2: Is it a fedora? Is it a cowboy hat?
0: Dodgers hat.
4: No, it's like a... It's just like,
2: and let me just say it. I'm just saying. Is it a MAGA hat? Just saying.
4: No, it's not.
2: Okay.
4: But it's just... I think generally I've been rejected by people because I like to wear a hat. And I don't think they're being fair to me because of what I just told you in Mark chapter 7.
2: So what... Okay, so first of all, what kind of hat is it? I'm sorry, I didn't mean to joke around or anything, but...
4: Well, it's kind of like a bucket hat, or you might like a golf hat or something.
2: Yeah. Okay. And which is the verse in Mark 7 that you were...
4: It's a number of verses where...
1: He was talking about the tradition,
0: not,
1: man.
0: Don't judge somebody for what they're wearing and how they live and all that. That's right. Isn't that what he was quoting?
2: Yeah. Okay. So what would you guys say? Tommy, we'll start with you. Tommy, by the way, is wearing a baseball cap right now.
1: Jim,
2: and I don't like his baseball cap because it says L.A. Dodgers.
1: L.A. Dodgers.
2: I'm an Angels fan.
1: Jim, I'll tell you, if you ever come to Hope Alive Church and you wear your hat, you will be welcome, especially if it's a Dodger hat. You will get a special hug. Yeah, you know, there's been and because there, at Hope Alive Church, you know, this is something that I have, you know, some of the other pastors as well, you know, we'll wear hats at times, you know, a fedora when we preach or something like that, you know, or even during the middle of the week or just like a small group, you know, we just come as, just as Jim, as we, what you said, you know, we just come as we are and we'll share the word of God. And, you know, we don't put an emphasis on those things. And it is unfortunate. I think there are some churches and some church circles and perhaps maybe even denominations that, you know, they hold a high standard on like a dress code. You know, when you do come to church, you know, I remember for many, many years, you know, coming to church and serving at Calvary Chapel Costa Mesa, you know, on a Sunday morning is, you know, I wore a suit. It was something that was required by all the pastors. You know, I don't do that any longer. And it's okay if other pastors and churches do that, you know, and I think that's just kind of like their, you know, their culture of the church that they do have, you know. But I do believe, though, sometimes we can let that culture or that tradition that we have become such a standard where it becomes a rule. And if somebody does then walk into a church, you know, and they have shorts or in flip-flops and a hat, and, you know, it's just like they can begin to, you know, have this feeling of being looked down upon just simply because I'm, you know, dressed the way that I am. And, you know, I just want to come to church and worship the Lord just with everybody else. And, you know, it is unfortunate that we do have these things, Jim. And you know, so I see here on the screen, this is, you know, you might be crazy. No, this is not a crazy thing. I don't know. I would like to see what Pastor Phil has to say.
2: Well, let me just ask Jim a quick question. Have people specifically told you that they don't like your hat, or are you just assuming that's the reason?
4: Hello?
2: Has anyone specifically told you that they don't like you wearing a hat, or are you just assuming that that's the reason?
4: No, they haven't told me that.
2: Okay. Phil?
0: So, Jim, don't worry about it, brother. Just wear your dang hat and enjoy your day. And you're in California, dude. We're the most dressed down. You got billionaires wearing, you know, thrifted clothes these days. So don't even worry about it, man. And maybe even further is to say, like, I just want you to consider this. Maybe they're not looking down on you for your hat. You know, and I'm not saying that there, you know, like, are there other reasons? I would go into that church, wear your hat, and be the friendliest, nicest dude ever. And I'll bet, I mean, I don't know. I haven't been to too many churches where they have a big issue on that. You know, again, outside of California, maybe in certain states and in certain denominations, you're going to see dressing up as pretty important. But, man, even among most denominations in California, you're pretty okay. And it says where you are in California, you're pretty okay where you are, man. It's hard to imagine that. So maybe assume something better about them or ask them, hey, what's the deal? I always feel like you guys are against me in my hats. And I like wearing my hat. I look good in my hat. And why are you guys against me for my hat? And you might be surprised at the answer. I would try that, bud.
2: Thanks for calling us today here on Pastor's Perspective, 888-564-6173. Diana, calling from the South Bay. Welcome to Pastor's Perspective.
5: Well, hello, everyone. Thank you for having me on the show.
2: Yeah.
5: I appreciate all of you guys.
2: Thank you.
5: Each one of you, your voices. But anyhow, I just want to invite Sandra out to my church. If she comes to my church, I'll be her friend. But no, it's not about friendship. It's about Jesus. And it's how we represent him. And my pastor says, are you going to be stinky fruit or tasty fruit or smelly fruit or whatever the fruit is? Pastor Chet, I go to Calvary Life in Gardena. So she's welcome to come to my church. Or I experienced that at my church, too, in some respects. You know, there's groupies, and you just go along with it because, you know, they're not ready for you because they're afraid, too, because they don't really know who you are. So they want to know kind of where you are in your faith, too, your faith walk, because sometimes, you know, people are backstabbers, even though they represent themselves as Christians. You never know, right?
2: Christian backstabbers? No, that will never happen.
1: Never. Not in the church.
2: No.
5: You can come to my church, too. Wear your hat. I will not judge you because in the 40s, all men wore hats.
1: Yeah,
5: I'm sorry.
0: That's right.
5: I mean, take off your hat when they pray if you want to be respectful. But other than that, you wear your hat, okay? I'm just saying, anyway.
1: There you go.
0: Diana, do me a favor. When you go back to church on Sunday,

0: Please tell your pastor, Chet, that I said hello. Phil Metzger. Go up and tell him I said hello.
1: I'm going to tell him that he should put a skating rink like you did at your church.
0: Yeah. Yeah. You tell him, do it. No, I'm just kidding. He's a great guy. He's wonderful. I love your heart. Hey, can I tell you something that I think, and I know what you mean by it, but I think it's such an important thing for others to get to hear this. When you said the church isn't about friendship, it's about Jesus. I want to say it's about both.
2: Yeah.
0: Jesus is totally in friendships. And so, like, I think for a lot of people, the gateway towards really getting to know Jesus is through friendship. So it's not an afterthought. It's a really big part of it. I love your heart. I love your church. Go tell Chet I said hi.
2: Yeah. That is so cool. You know, that is really cool too, just to, you know, just Diana's, you know, enthusiasm in her heart, you know, to want to invite Sandra to come to church. And I think this is something that a lot of Christians, you know, really, I encourage our church, you know, just like invite your friends, invite family, because I think that's how most people come to church in the first place, is they come as that from a personal invitation, you know, whether it be a friend, a coworker, you know, a family member. And hey, why, you know, I always ask people, hey, it's your first time here. You know, how'd you hear about it? It's like, oh, you know, well, this guy that, you know, my kids play soccer over here, and this, you know, Valentine and Erica invited us to come to your church. I'm like, wow, praise the Lord, you know? And so that's how most people do come to church. And that's where those relationships and friendships are just even forged even deeper. Mm-hmm. So that's a good thing. Keep inviting people to church, Diana. That's great.
3: So Diana did bring something up, not the backstabbers, don't want to talk about that, but the cliques. There are cliques at church sometimes. And, you know, it does happen. Unfortunately, plus we live in a day and age when everybody's face is not buried in the book, Facebook. It's buried in their phone. And they are just constantly, even during the message, they're on their phone. Now, they might be looking at the Bible on their phone. I get that.
2: Probably not.
3: Just saying. But I guess the point I'm trying to make is people in general are just, I mean, you see people walking their dog. And they don't even talk to each other. They ask about the dog. Oh, what's your dog's name? What kind of dog is it? Oh, okay, bye. And then they're off. It's like they didn't even make a connection with the person. People are just so afraid of making connections with people nowadays.
2: Yeah. No, churches can be, you know, groups can be very cliquey within a church. And I think that's just another example of, man, our human nature. We need Jesus. We need the Holy Spirit. We need to be constantly reminded, you know, that we are one, and there's, you know, unity in the body of Christ. You know, it's exactly that we are a body of Christ. You know, we're not separated, but we are one. And these are things that we need to constantly be reminded of, because, you know, I think it's real easy. You know, it is real easy just to be in a large group of people and to have your six or seven friends that you see every single day, and we start talking, and the next thing you know, it's like your conversation has lasted for a whole hour. And you haven't had any time to really connect with the rest of the, you know, body that's there. And I'm talking about church leadership and pastors sometimes, you know. It's like, man, God, this is, what are we doing? We're, you know, as leadership and as pastors, we need to really engage and be with the body and encourage them. But I do understand it is very easy just to get clicky and to, you know, almost not intentionally ignore, but just, you know, we are just getting our conversation, but it comes off as, it, you know, it paints this picture of being clicky, and people are hesitant to, you know, maybe want to engage in that conversation or interrupt the conversation because they go, no, that's their group. We got to get our own group now, you know? Mm-hmm. And yeah, it's a bad thing. So we have to always be reminded, I think, of just, you know, let's not be clicky like this. Let's be the body of Christ and make new friendships.
3: Yeah. Phil?
0: I was thinking, I love that. It's great stuff. I was thinking the other element of this, too, is I think sometimes, like, new people come in and assume that everybody else is super close when, like, you know, the statistics are pretty fairly accurate these days that, like what's considered average church attendance now in America is once a month.
3: Mm.
0: Once a month. I'm not saying that's the trend for all of our churches, but, like, let's go crazy and say people come.
3: That's just for the pastors. The pastors are showing up once a month. Yeah. No, I'm joking.
0: Yeah. How bad is it when we show up once a month? Yeah. No, but you think, like, if somebody were to be like, you know, oh, this is, I mean, I've had people come to me, and I know we've all had this experience, and they come up and they say, oh, yeah. You know, I'll say, oh, it's, hey, nice, welcome. So glad you're here. Oh, this is my church. I'm like, how long have you been here? So I've been here a year, but you've been here once a month for a year. I really, and I'm not putting people down for that. It is what it is. But what I'm saying is, if you're new to a church or you're relatively new and you're trying to break in, realize that even the people that have quote unquote been there a long time, they may not be in either. Like, there may not be any in group, because even people have been in there 10 years, if they've only showed up at major holidays and, you know, funerals and weddings, you know, but they're a part of the church, you might realize, like, if you're new and you go every week and you jump into things, you're going to be one of the old timers very quickly. I promise you. Seriously,
3: true.
0: Dude.
3: Yeah.
0: I live in a Navy town where people are in and out all the time. Yeah. But those people get here. They show up to everything. They get involved. And in 3 months, they're like family in a church. And I think, you know, that'll happen to most people if you just totally jump in. You'll become family real quick.
3: Yep. All right, Diana, thank you so much for calling us today here on Pastor's Perspective, 888-564-6173. Let's go to Hugo in Corona, listening on K-Wave 107.9. Hey, Hugo, what's up?
4: Hello, good afternoon.
3: Good afternoon.
4: Can you hear me?
3: Yes.
0: Yeah.
4: Yeah, okay. Sorry about that. I'm not sure if I was causing any feedback, but just wanted to make a comment, a few comments, if I may, please. By the way, thank you for your program. It's wonderful. You guys are awesome. Brian, I've been listening to you since when you were hosting the morning show, so that was a long time ago, but you guys are great. And I wanted to make a comment about the lady that called. I think her name was Sandra, that she said that the ladies aren't very friendly at church. And my comment is that, of course, no church is perfect, and our pastor tells us if you find one, don't go there because you'll ruin that. So, that she should just speak up, since no church is perfect, say something to the ladies, because sometimes we just get in our little groups at church and we get comfortable with our group and we kind of close out the new people. So, to reach out, be kind, be patient, be friendly, and, inform them of the small detail they're missing out on.
3: Mm-hmm.
4: And the other one I wanted to comment on was about the gentleman I just called about with the bucket hat.
3: Yeah.
4: Hello? Oh, okay. Sorry. So here's my thing. I'm an Angel fan, like one of you said. I have a lot of Fanatic jerseys, and I used to wear them all the time. But when I would wear them, I would get a little bit of people that didn't like the team commenting about, oh, you guys stink. You guys are no good. Now I wear a lot of Christian-type apparel, and I find it that wherever I am out in public, people are like, I like your shirt. I like your hat. So the guy with the bucket hat, maybe get a bucket hat with something that says Jesus loves you, or a bucket hat with a cross on it, or maybe people that are going to church with your dumb Dodger jerseys, put on a Christ-like jersey. That's better.
0: Okay.
4: That's my comment, so.
3: Tommy's okay, giving me the signal to hang up on you.
2: Okay, well, you lost me at Angel fan. I'm just teasing, man. I think that's a great idea. I think, you know, just, you know, wearing Christian t-shirts and stuff like that. You know, I've gotten that same kind of response and everything. So, yeah, I think that's a great idea.
0: But I also think people that get so into it that they actually get mad, they've got other problems.
2: Yeah.
0: Dude, sports is for fun.
2: Yeah.
0: If I can't make fun of Tommy for wearing a Dodgers hat and he can tell me, well, we're the two-time champions, that's the fun. I think, you know.
2: Like, that's what being a Fanatic is.
0: Yeah. Yes. I mean, you know, part of that is just pure, like, joy. You know, when the 49ers made it to the Super Bowl, it was the only time I wore a jersey on Sunday morning. And you know what? It's just for fun.
2: Yeah.
0: And if it's anything bigger than that, we have bigger problems.
2: Exactly.
0: The world ain't. We got to not take things so seriously.
2: Yeah.
3: This is true. Hugo, thank you for your phone call today on Pastor's Perspective. Really quick one here from Sean, who writes, I apologize for always posting my questions here instead of calling. I'm not always available when your show airs. That's okay, Sean. Here's the question. Matthew 9:13-15. When asked by John's disciples why Jesus's disciples don't fast, Jesus responds, can the friends of the bridegroom mourn as long as the bridegroom is with them? Sean says, I'm stuck on this word, mourn. Fasting is not always about sorrow. What was Jesus teaching here? All of his words serve a purpose. Phil, what would you say?
0: He's just using a metaphor. He doesn't mean fasting equals mourning. He's using the metaphor of, like, while the bridegroom is there, while he's there, there should be rejoicing. That, like, while he's still present, the disciples were not going to be fasting and seeking the Lord in that way because they were with the Lord. They were being discipled by the Lord. So it's not a equal. Don't think of this as like fasting equals mourning. Sometimes fasting does equal mourning, but that's not the comparison here. The comparison is while you've got him there, be in the rejoicing phase. The time will come when he's not there and you can fast and pray and seek and all that. But for now, just be in the moment with him there.
3: Tommy, 45 seconds.
2: Amen. Rejoice and feast. I think that was the big idea, just as what Pastor Phil was sharing, you know, rejoice and feast with the bridegroom because he's there and present. So, yeah, that's a good thing. I think there's a time. There's a time for fasting, you know, and there's a time for feasting, you know, and I enjoy the time of feasting, you know, and so I think that's the idea that Jesus was giving there.
3: Yeah. All right. Sean, thank you for sending in your question through the Pastor's Perspective Facebook page using Messenger. And that is all the time we have on today's episode of Pastor's Perspective. 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It's only good tomorrow, so make sure you call tomorrow. And everyone else, thank you so much for watching and listening. 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No, I'm joking about that, but... Ron Beaver would love that. Anyway, we will...
2: Huh? Your fax machine.
3: Oh, my fax machine. That's right. Yes, we'll transcribe it and send it to you via fax. No, we won't. But anyway, God bless you guys. And we'll talk to you again soon here on Pastor's Perspective.
5: 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I'm Phil Ross. And Pastor's Perspective is wonderful, isn't it? Because somebody is always probably encountering the same issue that you and I are that we didn't call in about. And I think today was another great example of that. People calling in and saying, hey, I'm experiencing this issue at my church, which I think we all experience at a lot of our churches. Things like, people not being very nice or people being really clicky. They're wonderful people, but they're very, very clicky, and they just get in their little groups after the service, and it's just kind of, I know what it's like to get left standing there. I play in the worship band, and by the time I get my stuff put away and I head out to go fellowship with everybody, now everybody's already in their fellowship group and or their group that they always in. So I'm kind of left there standing by myself. And so, but to be a friend, you have to show yourself friendly. You have to go try and break into those groups and try and strike up and become part of their conversation that's already going on. Anyway, keep it right here on K-Wave and join us again tomorrow for more Pastor's Perspective. And if you've got an issue that you've got to, that you'd like to ask about, well, call in tomorrow on Pastor's Perspective. It starts at 3 o'clock every weekday afternoon right here on the West Coast. And coming up next on Haven today, David Wolin is currently presenting a series called Peace is a Person. And a few years ago, there was a book and movie, or a movie, I believe, called The Peace Child. And it's widely popular, and it was great for people who are mission-minded, and it's just a terrific film. And he'll be talking more about that today, so we encourage you to keep it right here on K-Wave for more of the great story that's all about Jesus, the Peace Child, next on Haven Today with David Wolin.
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10: Summertime and the living is easy, especially for kids enjoying summer break. And yet, only a few days into July, on average, that's when the dreaded back-to-school commercials begin to air, striking horror in the hearts of young viewers.

0: When I was a kid, summertime seemed like all the days between Memorial Day and Labor Day. But things have changed. Most public school classes start in August, and if you live in Chula Vista, California, you might be heading back to school right now. Yes, they started classes last week. Why the change? A lot of it has to do with adding more holidays in the school year. For example, in the U.S., students once got Thanksgiving and the day after off, but many districts now give the whole week off. Rather than complaining, though, we can remind ourselves of this wisdom in Ecclesiastes: for everything there is a season and a time for every matter under heaven. Welcome to Haven Today. I'm David Wolin, sharing the great story that's all about Jesus on this Tuesday. It's day two of a series called Peace is a Person. It's the true story known as Peace Child, now a classic film and one we're bringing back into the spotlight. Peace Child had a huge impact when it was released, and it inspired a whole generation of world missions. And that was for a few reasons. One, it's an amazing story. It sucks you in. Two missionaries moving in, living with the Sawi, a cannibalistic, headhunting tribe, and with them, their seven-month-old baby. They had come to learn the language and to share the gospel. The story is fascinating from the get-go, but then you realize what they're up against. A culture idealizing treachery, betraying friends to death. They were in far greater danger than they knew. At first, the Sawi showed no interest in Jesus. Would the Lord give them a breakthrough? Well, joining me in a few minutes is someone who was there. Steve Richardson was that seven-month-old baby, and today he leads a global missions organization. Steve can testify that the true story of Peace Child gives us reasons today to be optimistic about the progress of the Great Commission, both abroad and even here at home. And in the midst of so much darkness in the world today, stories of light and hope in Christ like Peace Child are sorely needed.
1: I told you we'd return. I've brought my wife with me. We're here to build a home. We're going to learn your language and your customs. We're going to bring you good news.
0: That's the voice of Don Richardson from the Peace Child film, talking with the tribe he moved to with his wife and their baby son, Steve. And as you watch this well-shot docudrama film, you'll feel like you're there in the jungle with birds and bugs chirping and the headhunters watching. This film is a treasure, and it clearly shows how the gospel is reaching the uttermost parts of the world. 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And as we get started now, here's Jeremy Camp reminding us that peace has come for all people in all places, and his name is Jesus.

0: This is Haven Today. I'm David Wolin, and with me again is Steve Richardson from Pioneers USA. And as we heard in yesterday's program, he was also the seven-month-old baby there in the canoe with his parents, Don and Carol Richardson, in that story that we now know as Peace Child. And Steve, thank you so much for coming back and joining us again today.
1: A real pleasure, David. Thank you.
0: Well, I'm excited to talk with you now about what the Lord is doing today. And of course, in your life, which has from the beginning been wrapped up in Great Commission work around the world. And that story, Peace Child, I heard it in college. And for me, even back then, light bulbs were just going off. And I learned words like contextualizing the gospel and ideas like there are unreached people around the world today. And so talk to us a little bit about Peace Child. What is that showing us about what the Great Commission work is looking like around the globe today?
1: One of the thrilling lessons that Dad and Mom learned from their experience among the Sahwe is that God has gone to these places before us. He's, you know, not left himself without witness, as we read in Acts.
0: Yes.
1: And among the Sahwe, it was the Peace Child concept, so that when they were able to, as you say, contextualize the gospel message in a way that the Sahwe understood with that concept, suddenly there was just a tremendous response.
0: And real quick, because there are some listening now who didn't hear the broadcast yesterday, just give a quick summary of what that looked like for them.
1: So this cannibal headhunter tribe, when they first heard the story of Jesus, thought that Judas was the hero of the story, because for centuries, they'd been idealizing treachery. And they said to Mom and Dad, tell us more about Judas. And Dad realized he had a cross-cultural communication challenge on his hands.
0: Mm-hmm.
1: And what happened is that later, as a means of making peace, Dad realized that the only way the Sahwe could do that was by giving one of their own children to the enemy as an expression of their sincerity. And this is exactly what God has done for humankind. He gave his precious son, and he now ever lives to make intercession for us, as we read in Hebrews chapter 7, verse 25. Mm. So he realized, Dad called these redemptive analogies, door openers, bridges of communication for the gospel. And he started asking himself the question, do other cultures also have these redemptive analogies? And sure enough, the Osma tribe next door, they had a new birth process or a ceremony. They would make peace by passing some children through a birth canal, a human reenacted birth canal, and then rock these children on the other end of having been born. And if you talk to the Osmot about new birth, the Osmot totally understand that.
0: Hmm.
1: And there's a tribe in the highlands there called the Yali. They had places of refuge. Jesus is our refuge. And if you could make it into one of those stone circles, your enemies would lower their weapons and walk away because you were in the place of refuge, and so on. And Dad started realizing all around the world, God has prepared people and peoples for the arrival of the gospel.
0: There are so many ways that God's word speaks about Jesus and about salvation in Christ, all these different ways that we're presented with who he is and what he's done. And what I hear you saying is that from God's word, we're not inventing anything new or inventing new ways to talk about Jesus so people can understand. God's already done that for us. It's right there in his word. In a sense, you're just sort of becoming a student of a culture and then connecting the dots with the word that's already there.
1: Precisely. So he's the Lamb of God. Now, that may not mean much to some cultures. It sure meant a lot to the Jews. He's the living water. We went to a much larger people group, my wife and I, many years later, of 30 million, not 3,000 like the tribe I grew up in, but 30 million Muslim people. And it was an agricultural society, and most of the place names had the word water in them because water was so important in their culture. And so we started talking about Jesus as the living water, and people understood that. So, yeah, it's just so many different keys, golden keys.
0: Wow. Well, that's incredible. Let's shift now and talk a little bit about Pioneers USA. I'd be remiss if I didn't give you an opportunity to do that on the air. So tell us a little bit about Pioneers, this organization that you lead.
1: A businessman named Ted Fletcher worked for the Wall Street Journal, national sales manager, worked with Mobil Oil and others, very successful, loved Christ, shared the gospel with his friends, but had this growing sense that God had even more in store for him and his wife, Peggy. So they stepped out by faith, and long story short, started sending short-termers overseas, started making visits to Africa, later to China as it reopened, and to the South Pacific. And those short-termers wanted to go long-term, many of them, and in their home was birthed a little organization with a big vision. So anyway, today, Pioneers is a global ministry with about a little over 3,000 full-time people serving in close to 100 countries.
0: Wow.
1: In about over 400 unreached people groups.
0: Yeah. And let's talk about that. Because I've talked about this on the air before, but this, speaking of light bulbs kind of going off related to the Great Commission, unreached and unchristian is not the same thing, right? So what are you talking about when you say unreached?
1: So unreached are societies or cultures that have little, if any, opportunity where people can live their entire lives and not have an opportunity to understand the gospel. Many of them don't even know who Jesus is. So there are about 17,000 cultures, distinct cultures, all around the world, depending on how you define them. And about 7,000 of those are still considered unreached with the gospel, meaning that there are, in many cases, far fewer than 2% of the population has any sense of a relationship with God or with the gospel message.
0: And so as of today, I think there's about 8 billion people in the world today. What percentage of the global population are we talking about here?
1: We're talking about somewhere between 3 and 4 billion are in that category. Vast numbers in India, places like Pakistan, much of the Muslim world, the Hindu world, the Buddhist world. Yeah, some of them are just small tribes.
0: Yeah.
1: Thankfully, we live in an era where more and more there's at least a gospel beachhead in a growing percentage of these groups.
0: So, in other words, there's opportunity. There's the or to use the phrase you did a moment ago. There's an open or at least a door that's cracked, an open door or a cracked door, and there's an opportunity.
1: And they're engaged in the sense that there's somebody trying to reach them with the gospel. Now, it may be hundreds of thousands of people and only one or two people are trying to reach them. But thankfully, in our time, more and more churches are catching the vision and are pressing into the remaining task, you know, in these, they're not necessarily isolated places, but they're hard to reach.
0: And let's talk about what global missions looks like in terms of its reception in the 21st century Western culture. You wrote a book, by the way, Is the Great Commission Still Great? So I'll just pitch that to you, Steve. Is the Great Commission still great?
1: Yeah, the commission is still great. And whereas in the West, we may be, to some extent, losing our perspective on that priority, and we're preoccupied with quite a few other, many times worthy pursuits, but can experience mission drift in the process.
0: Yes.
1: Thankfully, millions of Christians all around the world are discovering missions, sometimes for the first time, and realizing that, hey, this isn't just from the West to the rest.
0: That's right.
1: This is from the whole world to the whole world. So, you know, for example, a century ago, there were only maybe 20,000 believers in Korea. Today, there are more than 20,000 Korean missionaries going cross-culturally and internationally. Mm-hmm. And that's just one example among many, many that could be given all around the world. It's a super exciting time in world missions. Part of my vision and passion, David, is to help the North American church as well as the global church cross the finish line strong. And not to stumble in the last lap of the Great Commission race, so to speak.
0: And just finish that thought out. What do you mean by cross the finish line?
1: I mean, the Lord Jesus is going to come back hopefully soon. And one of the markers that he mentioned is that this gospel of the kingdom will be preached in the whole world as a testimony to all ethnicities.
0: That's right.
1: All peoples. And so we don't know exactly the timing or all the details, but we know this, that getting the gospel out to all the peoples, including the ones that God is bringing here to our country.
0: Yeah.
1: But to do it in our Jerusalem, Judea, Samaria, and the ends of the earth and cross-culturally is hugely, hugely profitable and strategic. I mean, it is so, so fruitful.
0: And so as we're getting close to the end of our time today, we're not quite there, but we have time for one last thought, I think. And for those that are listening today, and maybe they've never really considered whether God might be calling them to missions. And I know that there's a sense in which we're all called to be part of the Great Commission, but there's a specific category of whole life call. What would you say to that person who's thinking about that and wondering about that today?
1: I would say pray the prayer of Psalm 67 every day. Lord, bless the nations through me. And see what God will do. But let me mention one other thing, is that there are millions of people in America now, many of them believers, who are retiring, maybe retiring early, and wondering, what am I going to do with the next 10 or 15 years of my life? And my challenge is, get involved in missions. It's not too late.
0: And what might that look like? Let's say somebody's listening, and in fact, I'm sure there are people that fit exactly that description listening right now, and they're going to pray Psalm 67, but give a little detail. What could that look like? What have you seen that look like in people's lives meeting that description?
1: So we've had people join, for example, our organization, even in their 60s, and spending like 10 or even 15 years that they look back on and say, that was the most fruitful and exciting period of my entire life after finishing a career with whatever career I had. And I'm calling this encore. It's like your final chapter may have been what God was preparing you for your entire career. Go for it. And there are countries you can retire in. You can join a team and be a grandparent. You can mentor people. You don't have to have a lot of pressure. Just use your relational skills and your professional skills to build relational bridges for the gospel message in Europe, in North Africa, all around the world.
0: Well, thank you so much, Steve, just for your enthusiasm, for your joy in being part of this great work that is great. That's part of it is the mission that God has given to us and to the church. Would you just close us out in prayer and pray for those who are listening? Pray for the work that is going on in many of these hard to reach places. Let's join together in that today as we finish.
1: Lord Jesus, we think of Jonah, and we think of your word to him. Should I not be concerned for that great city, Nineveh? And so, Lord, today we pray that everyone listening to this story and this challenge will be remind me, Lord, of your heart for the Ninevehs of the world today. Help us to seek you earnestly and be willing to sacrifice our own comforts in order to make an impact for eternity. Lead us, we pray, Lord, in your precious and holy name. You are worthy. Amen.
0: Amen. Steve Richardson from Pioneers USA, thank you very much for your time today.
1: Thank you.
2: Peace.

0: That was Jordan Beal with Alana Joel and a song matching our series perfectly. That was Peace is a Person. And that's true in all places, all cultures, and for all people. Jesus Christ is true peace, and only He can give us that peace which our hearts are longing for. And I love what Steve Richardson said today about how when it comes to the Great Commission, God doesn't only go with us. He's also gone before us. He knows how He's going to reach those who have never heard. And the film we've been talking about is Peace Child, such a powerful reminder of what God can do, of what He is doing today. And so I'd like to invite you to get in touch with Haven and get your DVD copy of Peace Child. It's our way of saying thank you for your gift. This is a classic film, remarkably well made, a joy to watch. Now, as you might imagine, it's a little like Christian National Geographic. There are villagers in grass skirts and not much else. They were cannibals and headhunters before coming to Christ, so some caution is advisable for sensitive viewers, but wait till you see their faces, the real people playing themselves and their joy in Jesus. It's contagious. 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I'm David Wolin. Won't you come back again next time? We'll be keeping it all about Jesus. It's The Great Story here on Haven Today.
1: 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Good afternoon. I'm Phil Russ. Glad you're here. And as you probably may have guessed from listening to the Haven Today broadcast, that certainly our faith is a singing faith. And we owe that, to a lot of things. Of course, the Psalms is one of the great songbooks of all time in the Bible. But also, the Apostle Paul wrote to the Ephesian church, and he encouraged them to be filled with the Spirit, addressing one another in psalms and hymns and spiritual songs, singing and making melody to the Lord with your heart. Now, he wasn't just talking to the professional musicians. He wasn't just talking to the once-a-week people that can play the piano, but he's talking to you and me, every single one of us who follow Jesus. Singing, making melody is a part of our faith. And if you enjoy getting together and enjoying wonderfully inspiring music, then I encourage you to head on out this Wednesday evening to the Resonance Summer Concert Series at Refuge Calvary Chapel in Huntington Beach. And this Wednesday night, the performer will be sharing music will be Christian Fambro. And it's going to be an amazing night. At 5:30, all the food and artisan vendors open up. And then at 6:30, the concert begins. And it's a great opportunity to sing and enjoy some wonderful Christian music. And then, of course, there's going to be some inspiration from God's Word as well. And the admission price is free. And so you're invited to check out the Resonance Summer Concert Series at Refuge, Huntington Beach. And if you'd like to know more about it, well, just visit our events page at kwave.com and look for the Resonance Summer Concert Series at Refuge Calvary Chapel. And also, today's Tuesday, so that means it's Refuge Radio Live. Bill Welsh is in the studio, and he'll be with us just in, just a few moments. So keep it right here.
2: Hi, this is Pastor Odell from the First Christian Church of Wilmington with the K-Wave Scripture of the Day. Matthew 14:14 says, "And when Jesus went out and saw a great multitude, he was moved with compassion for them and healed their sick." One thing I love about Jesus is that his compassion always moved him to action. He did not just see the need and walk away. He stepped in and ministered to the people right where they were. And that is a reminder for us, because sometimes it's easy to say, "I'll pray for you," and leave it there. And yes, we should pray. But there are also times where God gives us the opportunity to do something practical, to step in, and to help us meet the need. As believers, our compassion should not stop at just seeing the need. It should move us to action. When God puts something in front of us, we should be willing to respond. What we see in Jesus should also be seen in us. Real compassion does not just speak, it steps in and helps. Once again, that's Matthew 14:14, and I'm Pastor Odell Nessie. 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
6: So shout to the Lord, all you lands, serve the Lord with gladness, come before His presence with singing. Know that

0: Well, good afternoon and shaloha, everybody. Peace and love to you in the strong name of Jesus. Welcome to Refuge Radio Live. And yes, this is actually live, so prepare for some flubs because it usually happens. And there's no going back to erase it. But don't you love the beginning of Psalm 100? Make a joyful shout to the Lord, all the lands. God calls for all lands everywhere. Serve the Lord with gladness. Come before his presence with singing. Know that the Lord, he is God. It is he who made us and not we ourselves. We're his people and the sheep of his pasture. And we're going to read the rest of it, which is verses 4 through 5. So let me give those to you as well. It's such a brief psalm, but so powerful, calling us to lift up our voices and give God the praise he deserves. And so the writer, we don't know who it is, but sure sounds like David to me, says, enter into his gates with thanksgiving. It might help to put a smile on your face for that too. But into his courts with praise and be thankful to him. Bless his name. And here it is. For the Lord is good. His mercy is everlasting and his truth endures to all generations. So let's be people of praise. And some would say praise and worship, exaltation and thanksgiving. I got one of those people here with me in the studio today as well. So welcome Christian Fambro to the second time, right, that you've been on with us?
1: First, actually.
0: First time. Yep. We didn't do this last year in any context.
1: No.
0: Well,
1: no.
0: Here we are. Let's
1: I think
0: it
1: I was kind of limited on time when I was in town.
0: Probably.
1: Yeah.
0: Well, we'll make this a habit somehow. Okay. Every time you come to town, if you got a Tuesday, we'd love to have you come.
1: It'd be fun.
0: This is Christian Fambro from Calvary Chapel in Logan, Utah.
1: Yes, sir.
0: Tell us about that church in Logan.
1: Yeah, Calvary Logan Church. It is a Calvary Chapel. Mm-hmm. We actually call it Calvary Logan Church. So we kind of dropped the chapel to eliminate any sort of confusion amongst our LDS brothers and sisters.
0: And what does chapel mean to the LDS?
1: I don't think they quite understand that context in church as a church.
0: All right.
1: So they understand church,
0: right?
1: Not the chapel necessarily.
0: Okay. And how long has the church been going?
1: I believe the church has been there for about 15 years. Could be overestimating that a little bit.
0: Okay. And your brother-in-law is the pastor. Tell us about him and his family.
1: Yeah. So Tony Bruno is the pastor. He's also my brother-in-law.
0: Which we had on here. That might have been last year.
1: Or maybe they were here last year. Yeah. Or maybe it was this year. I can't remember.
0: I think it was last year.
1: Yeah. Okay. Yeah. Well, he's, like I said, he's also my brother-in-law. So I lovingly call him my pastor-in-law.
0: That's good.
1: Yeah.
0: I like that.
1: Yeah.
0: And he's married to your sister.
1: Married to my sister. We actually grew up with Tony in our church. It was Calvary Chapel Placentia, and then eventually became Calvary Chapel East Anaheim.
0: Okay.
1: So we've known Tony for a long, long time.
0: Oh, I didn't know that had been Placentia before.
1: Yeah.
0: Oh, mm-hmm. That's great. And your sister's name is Melissa, right?
1: Melissa.
0: All right.
1: Yeah.
0: And introduce your wife, your family.
1: Yeah. So I have a beautiful wife of 14 years, Reagan Fambro, and then I have two young boys, Jonah and Caleb, and they wanted me to say hi. So hello, Jonah and Caleb.
0: There you have
1: hello, Reagan.
0: And maybe hi to your dad and mom, too. They might be listening.
1: Yeah, I'm sure they are. Hey, Dad. Hey, Mom.
0: And that's how we got introduced to one another, through your dad.
1: Yes.
0: Invited me to come out and do a men's retreat about a year and a half ago, I guess it was. Something like that.
1: Yeah.
0: And had a great time out there. Just it was interesting to go to the Logan, Utah men's retreat. We had to drive all the way around and into the southeast corner of Idaho.
1: Yeah, Fishhaven, Idaho.
0: Yeah, yeah. And it's just such beautiful countryside that God's blessed you guys to be in. What is it like? What is the challenges? What are the challenges of ministry in a predominantly Mormon or LDS culture out there?
1: Yeah. I mean, I'd say that you see a lot of folks come in who kind of randomly don't go to their ward that morning and wander into church because they're searching and they're seeking. Some come in very well-dressed and ready for church, and then see everyone not well-dressed and casual, like Calvary Chapel. And
0: so it's a little bit of church culture shock.
1: Church culture shock there, yeah. And then also the understanding of our praise time, our worship time, very different than what they're used to. They're primarily singing from hymn books and hymns that have maybe even been slightly altered to fit their

0: their narratives. So very interesting. But they love the worship time. I hear that over and over and over again. Good. This is something that they've never experienced before. It's something that's foreign to them.
1: Yeah, and it's so much more of a, because I grew up in a church that we sang from a hymn book.
0: Mm-hmm.
1: And when I stepped into the church that I was, you know, fellowshipping with as a brand new believer, it was the music that knocked me over when I stepped in. I went to this church, this Baptist church, to get this girl off my back that wanted me to just come with me to Body and Soul, our youth meeting. And I thought I had gotten it over, but the worship just captivated me. I'd never heard, I never experienced that kind of a moment with people obviously singing from the depths of their heart to a God that I couldn't see, but I could see the impact on them. So that's powerful. So how can we be praying for the church out there?
0: I just think for growth and true, real relationship with the Lord, especially folks that are coming out of the LDS church and, you know, professing Jesus, the real Jesus.
1: Yeah.
0: And what does that look like? And we have discipleship groups that happen every week. We have several of them. And so we try to get people plugged in as much as possible to just have an understanding of who is Jesus.
1: Yeah.
0: Who is the real Jesus, and how can you have a relationship with him, a real relationship with him?
1: Yeah.
0: Yeah. So I think that's always our heart as a leadership team there, of how can we help disciple those coming out of the LDS church.
1: Yep.
0: Yeah.
1: Well, Father God, we pray for just an anointing, Father, just a move of your spirit upon this congregation at Calvary Logan. And Father, we just pray that many, many people, those that are, whether they're trapped in religion or they're coming out of the Mormon church, people that are hungry to know you, Lord, and you've created them with that hunger. So, Father, by your Spirit, would you move through your people that are serving you there and bring a great harvest in Jesus' name. Amen.
0: Yeah.
1: Amen.
0: Yeah.
1: Well, let's tell people why you're in the studio and why you're here in Orange County with us. You drove all the way down here visiting with some family, I understand. But you are our featured guest tomorrow night at Resonance, our summer concert series. And by the way, the times are the same with all of these concerts. It's on Wednesday night. The food truck opens up at 5:30, so you can come and get your tacos or taco salad or whatever's on the menu tomorrow night. And there's some other, you know, little shops that are set up there, too, if you want to buy some juices or whatever. But 6:30, the concert starts, and we start with a time of corporate worship, and then we invite our featured guests for the night to come up, and that is you. And why don't we listen to one of your songs? What song are you going to have?
0: I think we talked about track number 6 on that one. It's just Hearing Your Presence.
1: Okay, Hearing Your Presence.
0: Yeah.
1: All right, here you go. This is Christian Fambro, Hearing Your Presence.

0: And I'm going to encourage you, if you know someone who needs to hear the message of that song, bring them tomorrow night to Resonance, the concert series at Refuge Calvary Chapel in Huntington Beach. And Christian's going to be sharing that song. That's a powerful song. Talk to us a little bit about where that song came from and what you hope it hits in a person's heart.
1: Yeah. And that came out of just a personal time of worship and just singing with my hands lifted high, Jesus, I surrender.
0: Yeah.
1: Because it's that physical act of raising your hand. Yeah. And
0: that doesn't happen just once in a Christian's life, does it?
1: Oh, no. No. Several times.
0: Day after day. Yeah.
1: Several times. And I know for me, especially as, you know, I get older and you go through different walks of life and various seasons and, you know, you have children and life just gets busy, right?
0: Yeah.
1: You know, you go through different things. And so a lot of these songs that I've put out are songs, they're just personal prayers of mine. And sometimes they just come out of personal worship. Sometimes I'll just push, you know, record on voice memos when I'm just having personal worship, just in case something comes out and I don't want to forget
0: that's
1: it.
0: Smart. That is really smart to have something on your phone or whatever where you can catch it.
1: Yeah.
0: Because I don't think And maybe I could be proven wrong on this easily, but I know for me the songs that were songs that came from the Lord, and I was always ready, you know, to write. I'm always messing around with words and rhyming and all that, but those ones where it's just something it takes a hold of you, and a theme begins to develop. And even the words, I think sometimes, you know, words that I'm not used to using those words or that kind of a thought pattern.
1: Yeah.
0: And then you just see God do something with that where it kind of has a life of its own, doesn't it?
1: Yeah. Well, I wanted to sing those words that are found at the end of John chapter 6.
0: Mm-hmm.
1: When Peter reveals that, where else can we go? You have the words of eternal life. And powerful statement in Scripture.
0: Right.
1: Right. And I don't know of any other songs that sing that actually profess that. Mm-hmm. And I wanted to sing that. And so I figured, why not just write a song about it so I can sing it, so I can lead others into that.
0: Yeah. That's a powerful statement.
1: Yeah,
0: it really is. And I'll tell you what, you accomplished what you're hoping in that. Where else can I go? And maybe somebody's listening right now. What would you tell them? And maybe their life is just crumbled, or they're at their wit's end, as we say, and can't find a solution.
1: Yeah.
0: What would you say to them?
1: Well, speaking as someone who has been there,
0: mm-hmm.
1: been there on a couple of occasions in my life, he is what you need.
0: Yeah.
1: He is 100% what you need right now.
0: Yes.
1: Yeah.
0: Amen. And I got to say that too, as a pastor of, I think I've been pastoring for close to 50 years mm-hmm. now, in several different contexts, in a couple of different continents.
1: Yeah.
0: But, there's times in these later years of my life where that puts voice to what I've been feeling.
1: Mm-hmm.
0: What do I do now, Lord?
1: Yeah.
0: And where do I go? And I can't figure out this tangle in my head or my brain. And you just run to Jesus. He made it so simple. You don't have to pass a theological quiz to be saved, to go to heaven. You need to know that Jesus is the Savior.
1: Yeah.
0: And you and I, we're the sinners who need a Savior.
1: Yeah.
0: And to come to Him in sincerity and say, Lord, my hand's up. I'm ready for you to do your work.
1: Yeah.
0: And life will never mean what it's supposed to mean until that happens.
1: And salvation is found in no one but Him alone.
0: Yeah.
1: Yeah.
0: It really is a simple relationship, isn't it?
1: It really is.
0: And sometimes it comes in the form of, or the response comes in the form of what we read as we were coming in, where the songwriter says, make a joyful shout to the Lord, all you lands. That's, you know, I grew up in a pretty religious household that I didn't connect with too well, but we had our routines that we went through. Never once did I have a priest or a catechism teacher tell me, just raise up your voice and shout your praises to God. But this person says, shout joyful praise to the Lord, serve Him with gladness, come before His presence with singing. And your songs are good enough, aren't they?
1: Mm.
0: Whoever you are that's listening right now, your song to the Lord, if you want to put some melody to your prayer as you're praying it, lift up your song to the Lord, come before His presence with singing, know that He is God, enter His gates with thanksgiving, and come into His courts with praise.
1: Amen.
0: So what are you working on now? You got another project coming up, right?
1: I do, yeah. So I'm currently working on a new project. It's an EP. It's going to be 7 tracks long, but it's songs for the church.
0: Great.
1: So something a little bit different than what I have historically put out, where the songs I've put out in the past have been more personal reflections and, you know, personal right. worship. And so I wanted to do something that was a little more corporate and that we can sing together as congregation.
0: Good.
1: So working on that. I don't have a release date yet.
0: Okay.
1: Life has kind of gotten in the way okay. of that and been a little busy. So
0: are the songs written?
1: The songs are written. Right. The songs are done.
0: What's the theme of one or two of them?
1: Yeah. One of them that I'm, it's probably my favorite one on there. It's called I Want to Be Like Jesus.
0: Yeah.
1: And just, it comes straight out of Matthew chapter 5, and Jesus is there on the Mount of Beatitudes, and he's speaking to the masses of people. And, you know, he's going through all those Beatitudes, right? But it came really from an experience that I had a couple of years ago. And if I could share that right
0: yeah,
1: now,
0: sure.
1: that would be great. But I was walking into the local Walmart one night, and there was a young lady that was there, and she was asking for food. She seemed like she was from a different country.
0: Yeah.
1: And so I said, hey, let me put my groceries in the car and I'll come back. And so we went back into the store together and she started to put items in the grocery cart. But just the bare necessities, really,
0: yeah.
1: you know, some vegetables, produce, just bread, you know, milk, just different things. And so when we were – and we got to talking, she's from Romania.
0: Oh,
1: and I happen to speak a little bit of Romanian.
0: Uh-huh. I know maybe two words.
1: Randomly. And so I was kind of, you know, talking with her as we were going. And as we were at the check stand, her sister had come in. And, you know, she was telling her sister, you know, hey, he was nice enough to buy me groceries. And she says, we're Christians. And I'm going to pray for you. And I said, I'm a Christian, too. And it is my joy to do this, and I'm going to pray for you. But what had happened earlier that day in my quiet time with the Lord, I was reading Matthew chapter 5, and in verse 42, it talks about give to the one who begs from yeah. you. Don't withhold.
0: Amen.
1: Right? And so it was like I learned two things about that passage that night. And I wrote that song that night when I came home, was that when the Lord speaks to you, and he gives you opportunities to be obedient
0: yeah.
1: to it. And that was something that was kind of a revelation to me for some reason. Said, hey, you're calling me to do something, to action, and then you give me an opportunity to do it.
0: That's great.
1: Right? And then something else that I never realized before is in the first section of Matthew chapter 5, and he's, you know, it's the blessed statements. Blessed are those, right?
0: Good.
1: I never realized this. Those are all characteristics of Jesus.
0: Yeah.
1: And so when this song, like, it just came to my heart, you know, I want to be merciful because my Father is merciful.
0: Yeah.
1: And it goes down the Beatitudes.
0: You reflect his image.
1: Yeah. And yeah. so it just was like, it was just a revelation for me.
0: Yeah.
1: And it was just grateful to have the opportunity to be obedient.
0: That's wonderful. That's great. Now, I want to talk to anybody that's listening right now, and maybe we've touched on a real heart issue for you right now. And if you want to call us, there's somebody waiting right now to talk with you and pray with you through whatever is going on in your life. 714-907-1177. I'll give it to you again. 714-907-1177. I'll give it to you again before we close in just a few minutes. But there's somebody, always during the program, there's someone there that would love to talk with you and pray with you. If you're ready to say, Jesus, take my life, forgive me and save me and help me to live the life you want me to live. Please, please give us a call. And Tony, you got another another song that you want to share with us. We're going to be able to listen to some of it.
1: And yeah.
0: What's the name of it?
1: The song is called Holy Hands.
0: Holy Hands.
1: Yeah.
0: Okay.
1: It just speaks about the crucifixion.
0: All right.
1: So it walks through from kind of the garden through, you know,
0: all right.
1: all the way. What does that mean for us?
0: All right.
1: Yeah.
0: All right.

0: You going to be sharing this song tomorrow night, Tony?
1: No, it's not on my, not my list.
0: Maybe I can twist your arm. We'll give you a few more minutes, and you can do that. But powerful. Yeah. I love it. Oh, man. His arms outstretched on that cross for us. Yeah. And listener, right now, whoever you are, whatever you've been through, somebody's struggling with something really, really deep, and you need some help. You need somebody to pray with. Please give us a call at Refuge at 714-907-1177. And join us tomorrow night at the, at our concert series, which we call Resonance. And let the words of these songs, I know they're already resonating in your heart, but bring a friend that needs to hear the good news of Jesus. And if that's you, then bring yourself and be with us. The concert starts at 6:30 p.m. And the taco truck, I said, it's there at 5:30. So you don't even have to run home and fix dinner. Just come and grab some tacos there. But we just pray God's blessing will just find you and that you'll turn and respond to him and surrender your life to him. So thanks again, Tony, for coming all the way down here from Logan, Utah, and spending the program with us. Can't wait till the concert tomorrow night. So blessings on you, brother.
1: Yeah, thank you so much for having me. Appreciate it.
0: You're welcome. And again, give us a call, 714-907-1177. Grace and peace to all of you. God bless you.
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1: 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I'm Phil Ross. And coming up next on Somebody Loves You with Pastor Raul Ries. Pastor Raul continues in his series in the book of 1 Corinthians. And today he'll be looking at chapter 7 of 1 Corinthians. And have you ever looked at somebody who has a really great marriage and they've always stayed faithful? Well, you know what? Ask them, and I'll bet they'll tell you, any good thing that happens in a Christian life, you got to fight for it. It is a fight. It's a struggle. You got to be intent on doing what God wants. And so today will be Pastor Raul will be presenting a message titled Problems with Marriage and Singleness, but there's a lot of encouragement there for staying faithful in marriage and also enjoying singleness to the glory of God. So keep it right here on K-Wave for today's edition of Somebody Loves You Radio with Pastor Raul Ries, right after we get a check of the news with Brian Perez. Next.
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6: 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They also sell yard signs which read, need to be unpregnant, and feature a QR code instructing women on how to get an abortion. But no listing is more disgusting than their newborn onesie, which says, quote, abortion pills are for every body. The abortion industry and its sycophants are no longer hiding their true colors. They want newborn babies to wear clothing that promotes the murder of innocent children in the womb.
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9: 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Here's what's happening. FBI agents served search warrants at an address connected to a media company executive in West Covina. James Su is the founder and president of Chinese language multimedia company EDI Media Inc., operating television, radio, print, and digital news outlets. A veteran member of L.A. County Fire says in new court papers that he retired in 2025 and moved out of state in frustration for being denied promotions that went to less qualified candidates because the fire chief sought to elevate women and people of color at the expense of white men. Frank Foreman's lawsuit alleges discrimination and failure to prevent discrimination, harassment, and/or retaliation. And as K-Wave celebrates 41 years on air, past and present employees